0: discovered a story from 2014 about the discovery of the oldest known trousers in the world under jeans. Apparently, a team of archaeologists in western China uncovering the remains of two nomadic herders came across a 3,000-year-old pair of pants with woven patterns. So, needless to say, you never think your jeans are wearing out. Well, these must have survived pretty well, so I'd like to find out who made them.
1: Wow, that's unbelievable. Did they have Levi stitched on the back?
0: I don't know, but I'll tell you something. If they do, I think Levi needs to market a new set of them to sell to people.
1: Yes.
0: 3,000 years of wear and still wearing fine. My next story is a real DNA story this time. This story is about ancient DNA of the Canaanites. The Canaanites were a biblical people mentioned in the Old Testament. Well, recently, burials from about 3,000 to 4,000 years ago were discovered, and they're now being able to extract DNA. They've found fish that the descendants of these ancient Canaanites are pretty much the people who now live in Lebanon.
1: The Lebanese are the Canaanites. Yeah, they're saying something like 90% of their DNA came from the Canaanites. I guess they had like five different bodies they found from 3,000 years ago, and they were able to extract DNA from behind the ear. It's like the hardest part of the skull. This is a fairly recent discovery that this area basically keeps a little time capsule of DNA, so people can capture that now and match it up to living individuals. How incredible is that?
0: It's pretty amazing. Speaking of finding bodies, a body of a 12th century Native American was found in Ohio by a field hunter for arrowheads while searching down by the Mohawk Dam. Last month, a man who was out basically looking for arrowheads stumbled upon these human remains, and it turns out they weren't of a recent murder, so they don't have to call the detective work of Fisher here. This is a 900-year-old burial.
1: Wow. So we're talking 12th century here.
0: Mm-hmm. The local Native Americans who live in this area of Ohio will no doubt take a great interest and see the remains repatriated and buried on native land.
1: Absolutely.
0: In jolly old England, back in the days of the plague, thousands upon thousands of people were buried in mass graves. Some of these graves in the New Churchyard or Bedlam Burial Ground in London have an estimated 25,000 people buried there. They've already cataloged and done a database of over 5,000 people that have been found on the site. So think about this. We're not talking thousands of years ago. We're talking hundreds of years ago. So if you have an ancestor who lived in London during the era of the plague, it's quite possible. You could be getting a GED match in a database someday of, hey, Bob was found in London and he'd like to connect with you.
1: And we're talking what, from the 1500s?
0: 1500s, 1600s during the plague.
1: Wow.
0: The Great Plague. Yeah, and starting around 1569, this cemetery existed. So, yeah, I mean, it's possible these are people that have descendants who came over to the colonies years later. So you may have an ancestor that they've recently dug up. So stay tuned.
1: That's incredible. And by the way, the story is found on our website, extremejeans.com. You can see some incredible pictures from this.
0: Today's blogger spotlight goes out to my good friends with The In-Depth Genealogist. And on the blog, theindepthgenealogist.com/blog, you'll find interesting stories, including their weekly chit-chat on genealogy. Well, the story I loved was the one just recently posted called The Dog Days of Summer. And on this, they talk about family pets.
1: Oh, good call.
0: So that's one that you might try. In fact, the recent issue of American Ancestors, we talk about family pets. So I thought there was a nice little connection there. Well, that's all I have for this week. 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I'll see you soon in Beantown, Fish.
1: All right. Thanks so much, David. And coming up next, we're going to go out to Slatersville, Rhode Island, and talk to Kate Porter. She's a blogger talking about the great-grandfather that never was and her journey to discover him. She found out a little more than I think she bargained for. That's coming up in 3 minutes on Extreme Jeans, America's Family History Show. Hey, welcome back. It's America's Family History Show, Extreme Jeans and ExtremeJeans.com. It's Fisher here. And, you know, when we become genealogical detectives, we often go into a certain case dealing with tracing down an ancestor with certain assumptions. And that happened to my friend Kate Porter. She is the author of the blog GenieJourney.com and recently wrote about this, the great-grandfather that never was. She's in Slatersville, Rhode Island. Hi, Kate. How are you? Welcome to Extreme Jeans.
2: Hi, good. How are you?
1: Awesome. This is a great little article, and I love kind of the progress that you make and the updated pieces that you documented as you went along this journey. Let's talk about the beginning. Who were you looking for, and what were the assumptions?
2: So the man I was looking for was out of family, and he is my great-grandfather on my father's side. So I am not familiar with my father's side because I actually did not grow up with him. But I still find it interesting to really track down his roots and more about him. So story has it that Otto left his wife and his son, which was my grandfather, behind in Massachusetts because his wife was involved in some pretty illegal stuff. So I heard. What I heard is that he kind of just went over to Michigan and started to just live his life there. And I had thought that, you know, my grandfather was the only son and that he just married and had no children moving forward. So that was kind of my assumption.
1: Sure.
2: My assumption was that he might have been a pretty decent guy and, you know, maybe he just kind of left because he had to.
1: Well, those things do happen. So you began the journey to look for this guy in Michigan. And what techniques did you use?
2: I definitely used Ancestry.com, obviously. And the files that were available, even just a few years back, there weren't as many, right? So obviously they add a lot more files and records as the time goes on. So all of a sudden, you know, a new entry came up and it included his marriage record to a woman named Lita Bondi. So next I saw another record come up that really kind of threw me off, right? It was another woman, and this was prior to that marriage. So I started thinking, you know, was this guy married to three women? And it started to kind of put me down another path.
1: And then your assumptions started changing.
2: Yeah, my assumptions started changing. So as I was looking around, actually, for Otto's siblings' obituaries, I found a couple, and I found one in particular that stated all of the children's names. From there, I started to use just Google, and I realized that one of the children who was a son of this sibling of Otto, his middle name was Otto. So
1: uh-huh. I said, a little closeness there, perhaps.
2: A little closeness there. So as I started to look through the obituary, I started to notice the names of living members of the family. That's when I started to use Facebook, which is good, and sometimes it doesn't end up the way you want it. Some folks will answer you, some folks won't. But luckily, these folks who were in Canada, who are my second cousins and second cousins once removed, they responded and kind of started unraveling the story from there.
1: All right. What did they tell you?
2: So they had told me that he definitely got married a second time. And not only did he get married, but he had a whopping 5 children from that marriage.
1: Wow.
2: Yes. So I began to see the pictures of them, and it really struck me as a surprise because I just had no idea that he had this whole other family and that, you know, my grandfather had all these half-siblings out there. From there, I had then found out that he had actually left that family too.
1: Oh, boy. So this is a pattern now.
2: It was a pattern, yes. And so he had left that family and actually ran off with the aunt of one of his son-in-laws.
1: No. Oh, this always, you know, you can't tell the players without a scorecard, they always say at the baseball games, right? And that's the way it is in genealogy sometimes.
2: Oh, my goodness. Yes. So that was quite surprising. Now, I guess I forgot to mention that prior to finding out about this family, I found where he was buried. He was buried in Inverness, Florida, and he was buried with his third wife. Now, the sad thing that I saw about this headstone was that it did not show a death date for Otto. And I began to feel really kind of bad, right? I started to think, well, maybe he just didn't have anyone else to memorialize him after he was gone. Maybe Lena had passed before him. Maybe there was just no one else there to kind of wrap up that paperwork.
1: Sure.
2: So I started to feel bad and thoughts started to come around in my head to say, you know, even though I didn't know this man, you know, would it make sense to kind of close that story and fill in that date, that death year? And then, lo and behold, less than a week later, that is when I found out that not only did he have 5 children from another marriage, but he left them too, the same way that he left my grandfather and technically the same way my father left me.
1: Wow.
2: So it's kind of a pattern.
1: Yeah, it's something that goes on the Y chromosome side of your family.
2: Yes, apparently. Only poor Charles, he never left, but, you know, it definitely skipped generations. So. So that's what hit me a bit. You know, again, I had this assumption that maybe he had to leave and he just led a quiet life thereafter. And then I realized that he tended to make the same, I'd call it a mistake again. So from there, I did end up reaching out and found his one final last relative who was living. She was left when she was about 7 years old, which really struck me. And it kind of broke my heart, right?
1: So was your granddad.
2: Yes. Yes, it is. And so she's the last living child of Otto's family, including my grandfather, who I never met. And I was able to get a lot of information from her daughter, actually, who was kind of being the liaison between us.
1: And was she aware of the existence of your grandfather?
2: Apparently she was, but only later on in life.
1: Yeah.
2: So I think she hadn't really thought too much about it because he had left so early. But she was, and she received a few letters, actually, from my father's side of the family, kind of introducing themselves. So this is news to me, that this was definitely something that she, I guess, had known, but didn't really pursue at a later age.
1: Wow. And so what did you do with the gravestone now? You're feeling a little dilemma here, I sense. It's like, wait a minute, do I want to memorialize this guy? He's abandoned two families and six kids and who knows what else. What did you decide to do?
2: Yeah, you know, as I started to think about it, I started to think about how no matter what he decided to do or chose to do, if it weren't for him, as well as several other people, I wouldn't have been on this earth. And maybe if he didn't mess up, maybe the other mess ups thereafter wouldn't have occurred either. So he's still human, right? And it kind of made me sad to think that his death date was just not on there, and it wouldn't be ever, probably.
1: Sure.
2: I mean, I can't think of anyone else who would probably think of doing that. So I contacted a local company and got a quote. It's pretty expensive, but they got it done pretty quickly, and now he rests with a final burial date.
1: Wow. What a great story, Kate. Unbelievable journey. Now, let me ask you this, because I like to find out what other documents and photographs relatives have when I reach out to them. And in fact, before the internet was really a big thing, I did that a lot. But, you know, you'd use things like directory assistance and you'd write letters. Those are long paper things with a sticky flap on the back, and you put a stamp on them and you put them in a thing called a mailbox, and you'd hopefully get a response, and they would share photographs and documents. I got family Bible records. Were you able to obtain anything relating to this branch of your family from some of these people?
2: Oh, yes. So not only did I receive a picture of him at the ripe old age of 97 years old.
1: Whoa.
2: In a nursing home down in Florida, but I also received a photo of him and the family that he left not long after he did so. And really kind of looking at all their faces, you see something going on with the family. I can just feel it. And so that's actually on my blog as well. So I was able to get that photograph from the daughter of the last living child. And I also received the death certificate and the death notice. And here's the kicker, actually. When I had originally reached out to the local offices to inquire about getting his death date on his gravestone, they had actually told me that they had no record of him being buried there at all, which threw me for a loop.
1: Wow.
2: Because I started saying, where is this guy's body buried? And that was kind of the mystery question I put forth on that first walk. Where is his body buried?
1: Where did they take him? Yeah.
2: Where is he? So once I received this confirmation that he was in fact buried here by the remaining family who somehow had this information, it seemed to me that it was perhaps an error and maybe they just didn't file the paperwork with the town. So I was relieved to know that he is in fact buried there and that services were held there after the church services.
1: Sure.
2: So I did receive a lot of information, and it was just really interesting to know that the last living child had all this information despite her being left long ago. And she actually now wants to meet me, and she's about 83 years old.
1: Oh,
2: so
1: how fun.
2: That'll be an interesting.
1: Yes. Well, here's one question for you. Did you ever calculate when he died, how old were you? Were you around yet?
2: I was, actually. Let's see. So I was 7 years old.
1: 7 years old. So theoretically, you could have actually met this guy.
2: I could have, yeah, which is funny because many of my ancestors on that side, I couldn't have. They died rather early.
1: Sure.
2: On. So he's one of the few that I definitely could have met. I think that's kind of where my title came in, because he just never was my great-grandfather, you know? And Yeah, I mean, he still is, you know.
1: Yeah, he is in he one way, is, but in other ways he's not. And that's why you called it the great-grandfather that never was. She's Kate Porter. She's from Rhode Island. She writes The Genie Journey. Go to geniejourney.com, and you can see some of the photos connected with that. Kate, been a pleasure having you on. I know you're also involved with NextGen, right?
2: Well, I just got started by following them on Twitter and LinkedIn, and my goal is after my genealogy research class through BU, I hope to reach out to them and get more involved.
1: Awesome. Kate Porter from Slatersville, Rhode Island. Thanks for coming on, and we look forward to keeping up with you, Kate.
2: Thanks.
1: And coming up next, we'll take you out to Houston County, Tennessee, where you're going to meet a lady named Melissa Barker. Melissa was a little hesitant about taking a job as an archivist locally. She was a professional genealogist, and it turned into something incredible. You're going to want to hear her stories and how you can take advantage of archives. Coming up next in 5 minutes on Extreme Genes, America's Family History Show. 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It's Extreme Genes and ExtremeGenes.com. Fisher here, the Radio Root Sleuth. And you know, for a long time, I've been reminding people, you know, if you're getting into your family history research, into your genealogy, don't just sign up for a subscription somewhere. You got to get out and get into the archives. And in the process of working on this show, of course, I ran into a lady who calls herself the Archive Lady. Her name is Melissa Barker. She's in Houston County, Tennessee, and I'm in love with her little Southern accent. How are you, Melissa?
3: I'm doing great, Scott. How are you?
1: Awesome. How long have you been the Archive Lady?
3: I have been the Archive Lady for about 6 years now.
1: Okay.
3: Working in the Houston County, Tennessee Archives has just been a dream come true job.
1: Really? Now, I remember you were telling me off air that this wasn't the way you approached it when you first heard about this.
3: Actually, no. I'll tell you a little story about how our archives was formed. In 2010, a local lady here was researching her genealogy and found that her grandfather had been murdered here on the streets of Houston County in 1921. And she had accessed the court records on microfilm, but she wanted to actually touch the original records. And how many of us genealogists want to touch those original
1: records?
3: Yes. And she was sent to the basement of the courthouse, to the vault. And when she got there, she couldn't get in the vault because the records were stored to the ceiling and to the door.
1: Oh, no.
3: And so she called several of her genealogy friends, and we got together and started cleaning out the vault on this particular day. Went to lunch and decided we needed an archive to preserve our records. Our county had been formed in 1871, and nothing had been done with our records. And so they asked for a volunteer to head this up. So they all looked at me and said, oh, Melissa, you're a professional genealogist. You know how to do this. You be the archivist. I almost said no, and I thought, well, maybe it might be interesting. And so I went back to school and got my certification in archives management. And as they say, the rest is archival history.
1: Well, you know, there is so much material that is not online, so much that's not even on microfilm. I bet you have a lot of that stuff in your archives there.
3: I do. And one of the first things that I ran across when we were organizing these records was a dog registration book.
1: Really?
3: Yes. Evidently, this is actually a mandate or a law that was in Tennessee, started back way back in the 1800s, that if you owned a dog that was over 6 months old, you had to register that dog.
1: Okay.
3: And the book that we had is dated 1901 to 1919. You came into the county court clerk's office to register your dog. You had to give the dog's name, a description of the dog's breed, and then pay the tax. It started out being $1, and then by 1919, it was $3. But the interesting thing about this dog registration that I found out is all the money goes into what was called the sheep fund.
1: The sheep fund.
3: The animal. And when the local farmer had one of their sheep that was damaged or killed by a dog, they were able to recoup money from the sheep fund to purchase another sheep.
1: So it's like dog insurance, basically.
3: Exactly. At the end of the year, if there was money left in the sheep fund, it would go to the schools to purchase books and materials.
1: Well, what a clever idea. Somebody ought to do that today.
3: I can tell you one of the most popular dog names in the registration book was Fido.
1: Fido. Okay. Well, that was Lincoln's dog, right? So sure it would be popular at that point.
3: Yeah.
1: What else have you found in there?
3: I tell you, Scott, one of the most wonderful records to find stories about your ancestors are court records. And you asked about finding relatives. One of the wonderful things about working in this archive is that my husband's family has lived in this area for over five generations. And every once in a while, I'll run across a record that has to do with his family. And in 1945, his great-grandfather, Walter Gray Barker, was divorcing his third wife, Miss Janie.
1: Mm-hmm.
3: And in the court records, it describes his reason for the divorce, and that was because he felt like she was trying to kill him by putting a spider in his biscuit.
1: I love that. There's a little flavor for your family history.
3: Yep, and then another court record that I located from 1887, seems there was a scoundrel in town, a Mr. John Elliott. He was brought up on charges of disturbing the peace, which is a fairly normal charge. But once I started reading the court case, he had taken a dead squirrel and tied it to a horse that was also attached to another horse and a buggy. This dead squirrel spooked that horse, and the horse and buggy went all through town, wreaking all sorts of havoc.
1: I love that.
3: One of the things I have found is we find artifacts. And Mr. William Hughes, in 1952, had been brought up on charges of going armed with a straight razor. A lot of times the court records are trifolded and put in these little sleeves.
1: Sure.
3: And after I had taken the documents out, I felt the folder and I thought, there's something else in there. And I looked in there and the actual straight razor from 1952 was in there.
1: No, that's amazing.
3: Yes.
1: Now, were you able to maybe track down some of the descendants of this person?
3: I did. I talked to his granddaughter and she was very surprised to find out that her grandfather had done this.
1: Oh, really? She knew him well, probably.
3: Yes, she did. And so she was very surprised.
1: So people come in there, obviously, from out of town. You're kind of a new archive then, really, only 6 or 7 years. What's been the reaction so far to your efforts?
3: Very positive, locally and for people coming into our archives from out of state. Because our little county is one of those counties you drive through to get somewhere else.
1: Yeah.
3: We actually were a very big county back when the railroad was here. One of those old stories about they pulled the railroad out and things kind of die out. But we have a lot of history in these small counties, and those people, their families grow up and they move off to other places. So when they research their families, they come back looking for those records.
1: Exactly. And, you know, I think it's important for people to realize that a lot of these archivists out there are like yourself. You love what you do. You're happy to research it on behalf of people as a service. I actually reached out to a lady in London with an email back about 15 years ago, and she actually went to an original book which had been digitized because the date that was in by the crease in the center of the book, I couldn't read it, and I needed to know that date to prove that that was my person. The very next day, I got an email back, despite the time difference, that validated that I had found my second great-grandmother in this little book in London because an archivist was there to help me.
3: Yeah, and one thing that helps with me is that I am a genealogist. I've been doing genealogy for 27 years, and so I love working with genealogists. But most archivists do. They want to find that information for you. They love sharing the records that they have, and especially those ones that are not online or not microfilmed, because they're usually the most precious and they hold the most stories.
1: Right. Do you actually make copies for people or scan them for them periodically?
3: Yes, we do both. If you email us and if we're able to scan them and email them to you, we will be glad to do that. Or if you walk in the door, want a copy of what you find, we are glad to copy it.
1: And that's the way it is with an awful lot of archives around the country as well. What other advice would you have, archive lady, for people who have never been?
3: I would just encourage them to contact either by phone or email, or if you're able to travel, go to these archives. Ask the archivist about what's behind those closed doors, because many times these records are not sitting in front of you to look at. A lot of these records are stored in back rooms on shelves. So talk to the archivist. Get to know the archivist there. Ask them about their records. What is not microfilmed? Ask them about their unprocessed records. We have records donated all the time, and we have so much to do in a day that we can't get to them. And so a lot of times they have to sit on a shelf for just a little while before we can process them. But if you walk in and ask, what kind of unprocessed records do you have, you might find some gems.
1: She's Melissa Barker. She's the archive lady in Houston County, Tennessee. It has been a delight, Melissa. Thanks so much for the advice and some great stories there.
3: Thanks a lot, Scott, for having me on.
1: All right. And Tom Perry is coming up next, our preservation authority, with more advice about how you can preserve your precious heirlooms. He's been on the road. We'll find out where he's headed next, coming up in 3 minutes on Extreme Genes. And it is preservation time at Extreme Genes, America's Family History Show, and ExtremeGenes.com. It is Fisher here. And Tom Perry is here from TMCPlace.com. He is our preservation authority. How are you, Tom?
4: Pretty good. Had a lot of fun down in Tucson last week. They're doing some new deals with the DVA, which are really going to be exciting for people to get into. There's a new thing that they announced there. It's called SMS messaging. And it's cool. If you have like a lot of people in your family line, you can sign up for this and send everybody a text at one time saying, hey, we're going to be doing this. Hey, do you want to get together and do this? So there's all kinds of new and cool stuff coming down the family history pipeline.
1: I love hearing that. And next up on your summer travels, you're going to be in Worcester, Massachusetts for the New England Historic Genealogical Society event. And you're going to be a keynote speaker there about preservation.
4: Oh, that's just great. I'm sure David tried to nuke that for me, but they're keeping me on. David's so fun. It's going to be neat to go to his turf and actually talk to his people. It's going to be a lot of fun. I'm looking really forward to it.
1: Absolutely. All right. We've got an email here from Dave Bassett in Tacoma, Washington. And he says, Tom, my question is in regards to an old family photo of my grandmother and great grandmother. And it is attached. The child in the photo is my grandmother. She was born in 1908. And this is the only known photo of her and her mother. Now, you can see the photo is in a state of decay. He said, I desperately want to have it scanned and touched up, but I'm afraid if the frame and glass are removed, it will crumble. I'm looking for a miracle and hoping you can help. My problem is this. I live near Tacoma, and the photo hangs in my mother's home in North Carolina. We'll be traveling back home in a couple of weeks, and I'm hoping you may have connections of a reputable company who can assist me with this. I prefer it be you, but my fear is the transportation, and I estimate the size to be about 2 feet by 3 feet. It's a real classic picture, isn't it, Tom?
4: Oh, absolutely. And once again, those that aren't driving will hold the picture up to the microphone so you can look into your speaker and see it. But it is. It's a wonderful picture. I have the exact same frame on some of my grandparents. I think it was like a famous plaster molding back then. In fact, some of these are actually carved out of wood. And if you actually have a real wood one that's not plaster, they're worth a lot of money.
1: And I'm seeing a lot of flaking going on in the picture. What causes that?
4: Well, there's a lot of things that can cause that. As he suggested, it might be adhered to the glass now. And so just when it gets adhered to the glass, as it goes through hot and cold spells, even in the house, just from the furnace kicking on, it can kind of pull away from the glass and restick to the glass. And every time it does that, one of the little pieces of the front of the photo stick to the glass, and then when it gets warm, it falls off. So if we actually took this apart, do not take this apart. There could be all kinds of flaking down at the bottom of the little pieces, but you're not going to be able to put them back together. That makes no sense. So a picture like this, don't transport it. Leave it in North Carolina where it is. I'm going to do some research and find somebody up there that can help you. There's a couple different ways you can go. If you find a professional sign company that makes billboards, they should have a big scanner and they can scan it. Some of those kind of places have only a scanner that you have to have flat things go through them.
1: Sure.
4: But some people, when they want to do something with like an old oil painting, there's a way to scan that. If that's unavailable, what I would do is find the best professional photographer you can in the area that does portraits, take it into him. All he has to do is he sets up his tripod over the picture so the camera's on the bottom of the tripod instead of the top, so it's kind of hanging down between the legs, and put on a polarizing filter. Because once he gets it lit with a polarizing filter, the kind that has two stages to it, you turn one ring until all the glare goes away, and then you take a photo of it. And if he has a real super high DPI on his camera, which you should be able to, he's got a good Nikon, he can shoot like a RAW, have him shoot a whole bunch of them.
1: Yeah, and you know, when I had my picture taken with the fireman that I found, it was over 30 inches long, and that's exactly how we did it. They set up a camera in front of it and took an outstanding picture of it at a very high DPI, and my copy is better than the original. When we return, what are we going to talk about, Tom?
4: Let's do some more emails.
1: 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And we're talking preservation with Tom Perry, the preservation authority from TMCPlace.com. And you had one last thought on Mike's email from our last segment, Tom. And what was that?
4: Yeah, right. During the commercials, when we were talking a little bit about this, make sure when you go to a professional photographer, make sure he shoots it at all different kinds of settings. Do the RAW, do a TIFF, do JPEGs, do everything you can, as big as you can. Even if right now you can't use a RAW file, you don't know how to deal with it, that's fine. You want to get that, because any professional editor such as ourselves, we would want to start with a RAW picture, and we could go in and make this thing just like the day it was taken. In fact, like you said, the fireman, make it actually better than the photo ever was.
1: Yeah, I was actually able to go in and take out discolorations. There are even letters that were completely ruined by discolorations, but I took letters from other parts of the name key and just replaced them with those, and it came out just gorgeous, and I'd rather have the one I have than the original I copied it from.
4: Oh, absolutely. This is one of the kind of things that you can actually make a better duplicate than the original was. If you can afford it, have the guy shoot some film also, because film has a special touch to it that regular digital doesn't. If they have like a large Hasselblad, a large format picture, it's going to cost a lot more money. But something like that, having a good 2.25 square negative of something like this, do you want to make this so beautiful? Knock yourself out. If you just want to get it restored as little as possible, then just go the digital route. But something like this, if it was mine, I spend a little money and get it done right.
1: All right. Now, here's another email. This is from somebody else named Tom. And he says, I have a photo, 1919 vintage, and a digital file of two World War I ancestors that I'd like to get made into high-quality prints for framing. You mentioned on the show to use high-definition scanners, but no one around here seems to know what I'm asking for. Can you give me more specific info to take to a photo shop or sign maker shop?
4: Well, Tom, Amazon has some really crappy scanners and some really good scanners. There's an Epson on the site right now. I can't recall the number. You can call me or write me again, and I can be in my office and write it down for you. And it retails for about $2,000, and it is an amazing scanner. You can do negatives. You can do photos. I used to use Canons a lot, but Canons kind of got a little bit away from their professional and more into like prosumer and consumer. And I love my old Canons, but this new Epson is just absolutely incredible. So give me a call or send me another email or get me at AskTomP on Twitter, and then I can get back to you immediately and tell you what the model number is, and other followers will be able to see it too.
1: Now, wait a minute. Nobody's going to be able to afford something that expensive. How would they manage that?
4: Get together with your family. Have everybody go in on it. A lot of times I've seen people get something like this, spend $2,000 or even a less expensive one for $1,000. They go and scan all their stuff. They get everything done. Then they turn around and sell it on eBay. So if you pay, say, $2,000 for it, you should be able to easily get $1,500 for it. And so it costs you a couple hundred dollars. That's nothing to be able to scan all your stuff. So that's one thing you can always do. Look for used ones. This is too new to probably find a used one, but look on eBay. But get a good quality scanner and then turn around and sell on eBay, because people are looking for stuff. And, oh, I can save $250 by buying a used one that they said, you know, grandma just drove to church on Sunday, and they'll buy it from you. So it costs you $250 for a $2,000 scanner to use it for a week.
1: Boy, that's good thinking. Very smart. All right, you can email Tom at asktom@tmcplace.com, or you can tweet him, as he mentioned, at AskTomP. All right, Tom, good to see you again. Back on the road in a week or so, right?
4: Oh, absolutely. We're getting all ready to go back and hang out in David's territory.
1: All right, talk to you again next week.
4: My pleasure.
1: Hey, that wraps it up for this week. 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Talk to you again next week. Thanks for joining us. And remember, as far as everyone knows, we're a nice, normal family. 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
5: Love is the very essence of the gospel. 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
6: Come follow me. The blessings of studying the Old Testament. Written by President Mark L. Pace, Sunday School General President. As we read the chapters and verses of this ancient book of Scripture, we will be spiritually fortified. Welcome to the 2022 study of the Old Testament with the Come Follow Me resource as a guide. The Old Testament is a sacred canon of Scripture that has been preserved by the hand of God for us to read and ponder. It can be a blessing and guide to us in these latter days. The Old Testament provides us with a 3,500-year panorama of faith and devotion from approximately 4,000 BC to 500 BC. There are 39 books in the Old Testament. Genesis covers the four dispensations of Adam, Enoch, Noah, and Abraham. The remaining 38 books, Exodus to Malachi, are devoted to the dispensation of Moses. As we read the Old Testament, we will become better acquainted with its prophets and their teachings. They taught the gospel of Jesus Christ. They prophesied and looked forward to the coming of the Messiah. Their inspired teachings are preserved for our day. As we read the chapters and verses of the Old Testament, we will be spiritually fortified. The Holy Ghost will bring to our attention specific scriptural verses that will be a strength to us as we look forward to the second coming of the Savior. An inspiring question. I'd like to share a story about how a single verse from the Old Testament has influenced me throughout my life. In 1974, I was 17. I was enjoying life as a junior in high school. I was looking forward to my mission. In the October 1974 Ensign magazine, I read a powerful message from President Spencer W. Kimball entitled, "When the World Will Be Converted." I have read it many times since. To this day, it inspires me. President Kimball presented a sweeping global perspective of the growth of the Church of Jesus Christ of Latter-day Saints in this dispensation. He taught of our opportunity and responsibility to take the gospel to all the world. President Kimball quoted a verse from the book of Genesis. It inspired me then, and it has continued to inspire me throughout my life. Is anything too hard for the Lord? Genesis chapter 18, verse 14, which is scheduled for study in February. President Kimball reviewed the story of Abraham and Sarah. Sarah laughed at the Lord's promise that she and Abraham would have a son. They had not been blessed with children. They were now, respectively, 90 and 100 years old. They were well beyond the childbearing years. And the Lord said unto Abraham, "Wherefore did Sarah laugh? Is anything too hard for the Lord? At the time appointed, I will return unto thee, according to the time of life, and Sarah shall have a son." Genesis chapter 18, verses 13 and 14. Abraham and Sarah exercised faith. The Lord kept his promise, Isaac was born, Abraham became the father of nations. Strength to face challenges. Is anything too hard for the Lord? This Old Testament scripture has strengthened me when I have faced life's challenges or worries. As a new missionary, when I felt overwhelmed, is anything too hard for the Lord? After my mission, when Anne Marie and I were considering marriage and were nervous about how to pay for food, rent, and college tuition, is anything too hard for the Lord? As newlyweds welcoming children and realizing the financial pressures of life, is anything too hard for the Lord? Facing the challenges of graduate school, a growing family, and starting a career, is anything too hard for the Lord? When I was president of the Spain-Barcelona mission, Anne Marie and I repeatedly referred to the scripture when teaching missionaries, "Is anything too hard for the Lord?" Letters to our missionaries frequently included a reference to, "Is anything too hard for the Lord?" A scriptural foundation. This verse of scripture is just one of many examples of inspiring verses found in the Old Testament. I am sure there are many that already inspire you. As we conscientiously and prayerfully read the Old Testament this year, the Holy Ghost will bring to our attention additional specific verses that will strengthen our conversion to Jesus Christ and His gospel. The Old Testament contains doctrine and principles of timeless importance. It contains prophecies that are yet to be fulfilled. It teaches us about where we came from, and it teaches us about the Abrahamic covenant, which is still in effect today. The Old Testament provides a foundation for our other scriptures. The more we understand the Old Testament, the greater our understanding of other volumes of scriptures will because its teachings appear in those other books of Scripture. During his ministry, the Savior taught using scriptures from the Old Testament. Lehi and his family carried the brass plates, which contained scriptures from the Old Testament. Nephi taught Jacob by quoting from Isaiah in the Old Testament. During his visit to the Nephites after his resurrection, Jesus Christ quoted from Isaiah and Malachi in the Old Testament. The prophets and teachings in the Old Testament are also central to the message of the restoration of the gospel in our day. In his initial visits to the prophet Joseph Smith, Moroni quoted from Malachi. The Pearl of Great Price contains the books of Abraham and Moses. Moses, Elias, and Elijah committed their priesthood keys to the prophet Joseph Smith in the Kirtland Temple. What's the purpose? As we read the books in the Old Testament, we should consider that the books were selected, emphasized, and arranged in a particular way for a theological reason. We can appropriately ask ourselves, why was this information included, and what purpose does it serve? While parts of the Old Testament may be somewhat difficult to understand, we should remember that it contains a richness that should not be neglected. As Joseph Smith taught, we believe the Bible to be the Word of God as far as it is translated correctly. Article of Faith, 8. Surely we are blessed by studying the Word of God. It may be helpful in our study of the Old Testament to look for themes and insights. We should look for ways to better understand that the God of the Old Testament is also the God of the New Testament. Jehovah is Jesus Christ. How does studying the Old Testament help us to know our Savior better? Other major themes that I find in the Old Testament include covenants, holiness, living prophets, sacrifice and obedience, faith and repentance, praising the Lord, and God's sovereignty. As we study, we should remember that Latter-day Revelation provides us with a more complete understanding of the Old Testament. For example, thanks to modern revelation, we know that the prophets of the Old Testament held the Melchizedek priesthood, and that prophets in prior dispensations knew and taught the gospel of Jesus Christ. A Prophet's Promises. In this dispensation, we are once again blessed to know that prophets and apostles provide inspired teachings and counsel. Elder Quentin L. Cook of the Quorum of the 12 Apostles first introduced Come Follow Me for individuals and families in the October 2018 General Conference. This resource has been a great blessing for all of us. The last 3 years have provided for me some of the most profound and meaningful scripture study experiences in my life. I am sure that equal blessings await each of us in 2022. President Russell M. Nelson said that as we transform our homes into sanctuaries of faith and centers of gospel learning, we will receive 4 specific blessings. 1. Over time, your Sabbath days will truly be a delight. 2. Your children will be excited to learn and to live the Savior's teachings. 3. The influence of the adversary in your life and in your home will decrease. 4. Changes in your family will be dramatic and sustaining. President Nelson's promises are profound and they are true. These blessings have become a reality and will continue in 2022 as we study and learn from the Old Testament. End of the article, Come Follow Me, The Blessings of Studying the Old Testament. Written by President Mark L. Pace, Sunday School General President. Read by Casey Wayman.
7: 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Your next steps may well be into the unknown. But if you put your hand into the hand of God, I know that His guidance shall be to you better than light and safer than a known way. My dear friends, it is a pleasure to be with you here in this beautiful place, and an honor to speak to you on such a significant day in your lives. As I prepare thoughts to share with you, of course, I never imagined that I would be sharing them on the day when I would be named the newest member of the Quorum of the 12 Apostles. It is staggering to me to even say that. This call came yesterday. I slept very little last night, as you can well imagine. I realize now, in the most extraordinary way, that never have I prepared remarks for others that so perfectly fit a moment in my own life. God, who is over all, and to whom yesterday's call is no surprise, however much of a surprise it is to me, and certainly to all who know me well, directed me to these messages for you. But they are also, in this moment, very much for me. And I'm going to need them desperately over the next few weeks, months, and indeed years. To be an apostle is to be a special witness of the Lord Jesus Christ. I'm keenly aware that I will need to grow in every conceivable good way to become the servant the Savior needs me to be. My inadequacies, weaknesses, and lack are painfully clear to me. But I have faith in the patience of my Father, the grace of Jesus Christ, and the tutoring of the Holy Spirit. I would like to share some words written by the poet Minnie Louise Haskins. And I said to the man who stood at the gate of the year, "Give me a light that I may tread safely into the unknown." And he replied, "Go out into the darkness and put your hand into the hand of God. That shall be to you better than light and safer than a known way." So I went forth, and finding the hand of God, trod gladly into the night. And he led me towards the hills and the breaking of day. Your next steps may well be into the unknown, and indeed there will be many such thresholds in your life, when much ahead is uncharted. But if you put your hand into the hand of God, I know that, as the poem promises, his guidance shall be to you better than light and safer than a known way. Put your hand into the hand of God. What does it mean to put your hand into the hand of God? Perhaps it means exercising the faith of the widow of Zarephath, who used up to the last of her meager resources to feed the prophet Elijah. She put her hand into the hand of God with astonishing trust, and her barrel of meal and cruse of oil did not dry up, but provided food to sustain her and her son through the famine. Or maybe it's glimpsed in the halting but ultimately humble obedience of Naaman, the military commander who suffered with leprosy as he obeyed the prophet Elisha and bathed 7 times in the Jordan River to be healed. It might call to mind Mary, the mother of Jesus, who accepted a staggeringly life-altering charge with the mighty little phrase, "Behold the handmaid of the Lord." Certainly, putting your hand into the hand of God means a constant quest to draw close to our Heavenly Father and our Savior Jesus Christ, and feel the joy of their perfect love. It means pleading to understand that they are with us always, recognizing their presence as it graces our lives, and experiencing the joy and gratitude that such companionship must inspire. It means thinking celestial, looking ahead to the breaking of day that God is so patiently leading us towards, and dedicating ourselves to that bright goal. My friends, if we strive to be led purely by the hand of God and not by any other influence, we will be empowered to face the unknowns of our future with sustaining faith and abiding trust. Finding the hand of God. How then can we get there? How can we find the hand of God and, as the poem describes, tread gladly into the night? The gospel of Jesus Christ is filled with light and can and will assist us in finding the hand of God. Jesus Christ, our beloved Savior, is the transcendent source of light in our lives. He himself has assured us, "I am the light of the world. He that followeth me shall not walk in darkness, but shall have the light of life." The light of life, that's who he is. That's what he offers us. Because of his light, we really can choose hope and joy in the midst of life's confusing storms. If you have discovered this, you will know the miracle of his light that can penetrate any gloom. Taking advantage of that beacon of light in our lives means discovering what President Russell M. Nelson has described as the joy of daily repentance. He has told us that repentance is a resplendent gift. It is a process never to be feared. It is a gift for us to receive with joy and to use, even embrace, day after day as we seek to become more like our Savior. Repeatedly turning back to God each time we get off course frees us from the bonds of sin and misery that the adversary would smother us in. We can learn to relish the opportunity for daily, even constant, repentance, and do so with sincere thanksgiving. The scriptures are another precious source of light in our lives. The Dutch painter Vincent van Gogh once wrote in a letter to his brother, "You do not know how I am drawn to the Bible. I read it daily, but I should like to know it by heart and to view life in the light of that phrase. Thy word is a lamp unto my feet and a light unto my path." When I look at the complex beauty of his paintings, and particularly his swirling depictions of light, I imagine that in his art he depicted the world through the lens of that desire to view life through the light of God's word. Do the words of the scriptures illuminate and shine?

first counselor in the First Presidency, teaches, "We say that the scriptures contain the answers to every question, because the scriptures can lead us to every answer. They, the scriptures, will put us in a position where we can obtain inspiration to answer any doctrinal or personal question, whether or not that question directly concerns the subject we're studying in the scriptures. That is a grand truth, not understood by many. As a lighthouse in a storm, the temple is an unwavering source of light and a symbol of safety. The unchanging doctrine of temple worship provides steadying constancy in a world of turmoil and uncertainty. The covenants we make in the temple endow us with power, God's power, and fill us with the Lord's light. We go forth from the temple with His name upon us, His glory round about us, and His angels having charge over us. President Nelson has taught us that making a covenant with God changes our relationship with Him forever. It blesses us with an extra measure of love and mercy. It affects who we are and how God will help us become what we can become. Truly, to make and keep such covenants is to put your hand into the hand of God. If the temple does not yet fill you with light and peace, I encourage you to go more frequently. Seek God in His holy house. For that which is of God is light, and he that receiveth light and continueth in God receiveth more light, and that light groweth brighter and brighter until the perfect day." That precious scripture is true of all gospel light. As you put your hand into the hand of God, as you seek Christ, meaningfully study the scriptures, and make sacred covenants in the temple, the light of the breaking of day, of that perfect day, will gradually increase. Indeed, you will become a part of that light yourself. A lifetime of service. The poem that I've been referencing today was made famous by the Christmas message of King George VI of the United Kingdom. In December 1939, Europe was entrenched in conflict, and the echoes of war reverberated through the hearts of millions. Citizens contemplated a new year that promised rationing, blackouts, and air raids. Many already mourned losses, and the future seemed to hold nothing but darkness. It was in this context that King George VI spoke to his people and shared the words of Minnie Louise Haskins. "Go out into the darkness and put your hand into the hand of God. That shall be to you better than light and safer than a known way." The king's words provided solace, courage, and a sense of national unity, setting the tone for the wartime spirit that would define the years to come. The future did hold grave hardship and uncertainty for the people of Europe in 1939, and the future no doubt holds challenges and growth opportunities for us as well. What the gospel promises us is that if we are led by God with our hands in His, we will be guided through life's tests and struggles and into His ever-increasing light. King George VI led his people through one of history's most grievous conflicts. His service to his country came at great personal sacrifice. He reluctantly took on the duty of the throne after the abdication of his elder brother. Leadership, and in particular public speaking, did not come naturally to him. It was only through prolonged efforts, including overcoming his stuttering speech impediment, that he was able to so effectively serve his people. To lead others in the way that the Savior led, in the way that He would have us lead, is to serve them. Often, that service demands sacrifice and growth from us. Always, such service will help refine and sanctify us, changing our hearts and molding our characters to become more like our exemplar, Jesus Christ, the greatest servant of all. President Henry B. Eyring, second counselor in the First Presidency, teaches, "Your key and mine to rising to our potential as servants is to know our Master, to do for Him what we can, and be content to leave the residue in His hands." Let me give you an example that will face you in the days ahead.

0: You'll be torn between the demands to put bread on the table and a roof over your head, to take care of a family in need, to respond to the cries of the widows or the orphans around you, and at the same time to meet the requirements of the calling you have accepted in the church. When that happens, you'll be sorely tempted to murmur, perhaps even to complain. But remember that you serve a master who loves you, who knows you, and who is all-powerful. He has created not demands for your service, but opportunities for your growth. You can pray to him with confidence and ask, "What would you have me do next?" If you listen humbly and with faith, you will feel an answer. And you will, if you are wise and good, set about to do that which your master has commanded. And you will leave the residue in his hands. As you go out into the unknown, holding fast to pure sources of truth and light, let your mantra be, "Whom can I serve?" Remember that Christ has counseled, "He that is greatest among you shall be your servant." In the Lord's eyes, greatness is measured not by our personal achievements, but by the charity with which we treat his children. Your Father in heaven believes in you. I testify of the reality of our loving Father in heaven, who hears your every prayer, of his living Son, our Savior, Jesus Christ, and of the infinite atoning gift of the Redeemer of us all. There has been a restoration of eternal knowledge and truth. It continues now and will continue until that glorious day when Jesus Christ returns. Each of you is loved in ways you cannot comprehend. How grateful I am to know that the future will be shaped by faithful servant leaders such as yourselves. How many numberless ways will you each lift up the hands which hang down? I believe in your ability to serve humankind. More importantly, your Father in heaven believes in you. He knows each of you personally, and he is reaching to give you his hand and to lead you towards the breaking of day. Go forth, my friends, with joy. Put your hand into the hand of God, and let him guide you safely into the unknown.
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2: Hello, and welcome to the Latter-day Saint Women podcast, where we share the legacy of women of the Church of Jesus Christ of Latter-day Saints. 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I'm Carly Guymon.
3: And I'm Shaylin Back. We're your co-hosts. 2020 has been such an exciting year as we've been commemorating achievements made in women's suffrage. And today we get to talk about one of the most prominent women's rights advocates for Latter-day Saint women and women in general in the late 1800s, Emmeline B. Wells. So to connect Emmeline's life and contribution to us as women in the church today, we have Cherry Silver and Cherie Maxwell Bench in the studio with us today. Thank you both for joining us.
4: Thank you for having us.
5: Glad to be here.
2: Thank you. So to introduce our guests, we are so lucky to have them. They both have spent so much time in the area of women's history and also specifically on Emmeline Wells. So we're excited to ask you questions and just get to learn more about her from you. So to introduce first Cherry, Cherry Bushman Silver holds a PhD in English literature from Harvard University and taught literature and composition as a visiting professor at Brigham Young University. And she was also a researcher with the Joseph Fielding Smith Institute for Latter-day Saint History. So welcome, Cherry.
4: Thank you.
2: And Cherie Maxwell Bench holds bachelor's and master's degrees from Brigham Young University and teaches writing at Utah Valley University, as well as courses in global women's studies and Latter-day Saint Women's History at BYU. We want to take some of those classes.
3: Yes.
2: That would be really great. And she previously worked also as a researcher with the Joseph Fielding Smith Institute at BYU. And you'd mentioned you were associated before that as well, but you had worked together there at the Institute. Well, we will jump right in. So as Shaylin mentioned, today we're talking all about Emmeline B. Wells. And as we were talking as a group before the recording, you know, Emmeline is one of those names we don't know a lot of women from our history, you know, or we don't talk about a lot of women from our history, but she is one that we hear her name and we might know a couple things about her, but we really don't know. I think the average member does not know much about Emmeline, and her life is fascinating. And she experienced some really challenging things, difficult things very early in life. So we would love for one of you to jump in and just give us a brief introduction to Emmeline and just kind of some highlights, some nuggets that people should know about her or that we should make sure that we remember about her.
5: I think you'll want to visualize that she was a young girl in a small village in the center of Massachusetts, but she had imagination. She was sprightly and had a great memory. Her mother and her family saw that she had possibilities and made it possible for her to get a good education. But she might have stayed and never come to our attention, except that her mother began to talk with the Latter-day Saint missionaries and brought her daughter home from boarding school to listen to Elder McGinn. Members of the community said, "Do not join that church. You have this promising career as a poet and a teacher. Don't go with that group." She was torn, but at age 14, March 1st, a date she always remembered, she stood at the banks of the creek near her home and agreed to be baptized. As she got out of the water, people shook their heads and said, "Oh, you've sacrificed so much." Mm-hmm. Looking back on that later, she said, "I knew I was a child of destiny." And she responded to opportunities that came along all through her life, that being probably the first one.
4: Mm-hmm. She said her mom was a woman's rights woman. So I don't think she gives a lot of detail about what that looked like, but certainly her mother was influential in encouraging her to take these paths.
6: And she did.
2: She did. Yeah. So sorry, didn't mean to interrupt. But
5: no, she finished school at age 15 and began to teach in a one-room school in a nearby village. When she had completed that term, her mother had another idea. She wanted her daughter to join the Latter-day Saints in Nauvoo, where they were then. She couldn't sell her house and arrange to go herself.
2: Her mom was a widow at this point.
5: She was a widow who had remarried, and it was not a good situation. She was really still on her own, but it had one dear little boy from this second marriage. However, the mother, Diadama, arranged for Emmeline to be courted by the 15-year-old son of the branch president, because they were going to Nauvoo. And she was married in July of that year.
2: At age 15.
5: Still at 15. A year later, when she was 16 in April, then they left for Nauvoo in that.
2: Okay.
5: That's the first line, the first journal that we have. When she got to Nauvoo, she met Joseph Smith. And that led to a testimony she wanted to bear all through her life. She may have elaborated a little bit, but certainly she felt when he shook her hand, she knew he was a prophet. And she went to hear him every time he could speak. However, her group arrived in May of 1844. Joseph and Hiram were martyred in June of 1844. So the overlap time was not large.
2: It was very brief.
6: It's amazing that she got to meet him.
5: But it was a hard time in Nauvoo. And the parents of her husband, James Harris, became dissatisfied with the church and all the conflict.
2: That strange transition period.
5: It was hard for them. They decided to leave, move away. She was expecting a baby, and she and James said, "We will stay. We want to stay with the saints." The baby was born the 1st of September. She had the fever, those morass fevers that were striking people down, probably malaria. The baby acquired difficulty too and died at 6 weeks.
2: It's devastating.
5: They were on their own, needed employment. He was trying to start a little business. James went to St. Louis to make contacts, perhaps to get work, and said to Emmeline, "I will write and send for you." But he never did. And he sent a couple of letters back saying, "Maybe you should go with my parents." But he actually signed on as a merchant seaman, went down to New Orleans, and shipped for the Far East.
2: Oh, wow.
5: She never saw him again, but she didn't know where he was or what was coming back.
6: And she was so young. I can't imagine dealing with these things at the age of 16.
5: At 16.
6: Having a death of a child,
5: hard time yes. for her personally. His family gone, her family not there. She had some blessings. Brigham Young came to give her a blessing of health. She had a patriarchal blessing from John Smith. And she had a woman on their trip to Nauvoo who said, come and live with me. Her name was Olive Bishop. And I'll help you get started in a little school, because she was a school teacher. Mm-hmm. Among her students were the younger children of Newell Kay and Ann Whitney. And that's how she became acquainted with the Whitney family. When she looked at her patriarchal blessing, it promised her some wonderful things. She would be able to redeem her family. She would be connected with someone with priesthood keys. She would have the blessings of the restored gospel. She went to Bishop Whitney and said, can you explain this to me?
2: What does this mean? Yeah.
5: That was an opener, wasn't it?
4: So she became part of the family. She became a plural wife of Newell K. Whitney, although it seems like she didn't quite understand exactly what that sealing entailed.
2: When you said was still sort of hoping that
4: she was still
2: her husband
4: pining
2: would come
4: for
2: back.
4: James. You know, she has these entries where she's talking about how she sees someone off in the distance and she thinks maybe it's him, but no, it's not. And she's so disappointed. And so she thinks he's going to come back, but he doesn't.
5: Mm-hmm. Well, at that point, she starts writing a diary. We have 47 of the diaries she wrote over her lifetime. But she says,
2: prolific.
5: Is there any future for me? She's going to live until she's 93. And in the blessing that Brigham Young gave her, he said she would have a long life and that she would do good throughout her life. And that was the destiny, really, the Lord must have had in mind for her. Because as she entered the household of Newell and Ann Whitney, she was nurtured then by people who loved and understood the gospel. And for the rest of her life, she associated with the leaders and fine teachers of the Church of Jesus Christ of Latter-day Saints.
6: And it seems like even though her early life, she had so many difficulties, it really did set her up in a lot of ways for, you know, she probably had a lot of hope for the future. And I just think of her coming to Salt Lake from Nauvoo to Salt Lake again at such a young age when she's already encountered so many things. Can you tell us a little bit about that experience?
4: The thing about the trail is, you know, we don't always think about the reality of what that experience was like. And I think Emmeline gives us a good sense of it, although it's coming from a 16-year-old perspective. So in many ways, it often sounds like an adventure instead of the ordeal that it was traveling.
2: Super monotonous, right? Just trudging.
4: Yes. I mean, she does talk about the rain that they're encountering and the mud is so bad and the horses have to work so hard and the oxen to get through the mud. And so they need to stop and let them rest and that sort of thing. But, you know, then she talks about how she's picking wildflowers and how beautiful the scenery is. She talks about a fire that was on the prairie and they weren't sure if they were going to be able to get through it, and they were able to get it out and there was ash left. And so they had to cross through this ash, and the ash, she says, black and white ashes flew in our faces as we crossed about a mile. Can you think a mile's worth of ash blowing on your face? She talks about when letters come from Nauvoo and how exciting it is when they get word from family who are still behind. And she has this one note about some people who received letters from home, from Nauvoo. And she says, they're bringing word from Nauvoo of all manner of wickedness, dancing schools, grog shops, and billiard tables, and everyone supporting himself at the expense of his neighbor. And I think that's really telling to show in her mind what constitutes kind of like
2: wickedness.
4: The fall of Nauvoo, mm-hmm. right? That dancing schools and billiards, right? But then I really am intrigued by that last statement, everyone supporting himself at the expense of his neighbor, where it makes it sound like it was so much more of a community, that there was a real collegiality among the citizens of Nauvoo where they were looking out for one another. Mm-hmm. And now that
2: seems
4: to have
2: for selfishness.
4: Yeah. That mm-hmm. that they've become selfish. So another thing that I really picked up on when I was going through these diaries recently is the camp itself. And it's something I just really hadn't thought about. She's talking about how her particular wagon has been a little bit behind, and so then they're coming up to the camp, and so many of the tents, she says, all huddled together. And the horses and wagons are interspersed. And then she describes what she hears. Some are singing and laughing. Some are praying, children crying, etc. Every sound may be heard from one tent to another. And that was just a sensory detail I really hadn't considered of the trail experience, that how noisy it might be because they're
2: rowdy
4: in tents. And so you hear conversations, maybe some arguments, you know, children crying. So those were just some interesting details that caught my eye.
6: It's so fun talking to the two of you, because what is amazing is that the insights you have are coming straight from Emmeline Wells and her diaries. Mm-hmm. So she is saying her thoughts, she's saying her perspectives, and I feel like probably some of the language you're using are her words. And so it's a really beautiful thing to be able to do this. It's really exciting to note that these diaries are made available to the public on churchhistorianspress.org, and we'll link to that for our listeners. It was really neat to go through. There's lots of supplementary resources and images. There's lots of additional information about the different people she was associated with here in Utah and then nationally as well. And it's a project that reflects the work that you two have been doing for 18 years. So it's really neat to be able to have this discussion with you today. And so now that we've kind of learned a little bit about her early years and coming to Utah, what happens in her life next that dictates her decisions and her path for the rest of her life?
5: You might want to visualize the trail in two parts. Her diary covers the Iowa section, right out of Nauvoo. But the Whitneys spent a year in winter quarters. It was in 1848 when she came on the longer trek from winter quarters to Salt Lake City, and she was pregnant.
6: Oh, wow.
5: She arrives in Salt Lake and 2 months later gives birth to her first daughter.
6: Oh, my goodness. Sounds terrible.
4: In a wagon.
5: In a wagon in November when it's cold and the baby's not coming easily. You want to read those stories, but we don't have a diary from that year. However, she reflects later.
2: Okay.
5: And she'll think back to people and her feelings. Particularly on the birthday.
2: A busy year. Didn't have a lot of time to write in her diary that year.
5: She has another child born in 1850, a second daughter. However, Newell K. Whitney dies suddenly in Salt Lake, and she is there giving birth by herself and having to take care of these two children. She goes back to set up a school. Again, her friend Olive Bishop provides her some housing and takes her in. But after 2 years of that, a young widow with two children, she thinks, I'm still young, just 22. I don't want to spend my life alone like this.
6: Right.
5: So she composes a letter, what we call a letter of subtle proposal, to Daniel H. Wells, a noted citizen and a friend of Newell K. Whitney she admires, probably because he's kind and well-spoken, very capable leader in the church, and suggests that maybe he would add her to his family. He waits a while to answer, a month, and he waits a few months more before he does. But then he takes her on and agrees that he will provide housing for her. And they have three daughters together over the next 9 years. But he has five other plural wives. So this is
2: a large family.
5: Right. And she has to share his time and his focus and interest. But it gives her some stability and fulfills a promise that Newell K. Whitney made to her, that she would spend her life reading and writing and associating with the elite of the world and teaching them about the gospel. Again, a child of destiny. Mm-hmm. As she went back to visit Nauvoo for the first time some 40 years later, she said, I was left to my fate. And although I felt no special guidance, yet the hand of providence was over me and must have guided me to the safe haven I have found. This will be in the diaries coming out in December.
2: Oh, a preview. Wonderful.
5: A preview.
2: I think something interesting, too, is throughout this time, Emmeline is very involved in the Relief Society. And you have both shared that that gave her some confidence and some experience that really wasn't readily available to women at that time, to speak and to write and to teach and lead. And then that gives her the opportunities and experience she needs to then become a leader in the suffrage movement. So maybe we could talk about her involvement in the Relief Society.
4: Yeah, she starts out in her local Relief Society in the 13th Ward as an assistant secretary. And then just as
2: even now,
4: yes,
2: steadily you start, promoted.
4: Exactly,
2: whether you want
4: that's
2: it
4: exactly
2: or not.
4: Right. But, you know, people see that you have an ability and that you're reliable, and they know they can count on you to fulfill your role. And so, yeah, then she gets tapped for other things. 1876, Brigham Young says, "Emmeline, we need you to lead the grain storage movement." He had previously asked the men to do it, and not much had happened there. So he trusted Emmeline.
2: Went to a woman that he thought would get it done, probably.
4: And she was a great organizer and was able to motivate the women. And they were able to amass quite a sizable amount of grain over the years. It was a project that she oversaw for like 40 years.
5: Until 1916.
2: Yeah. Oh, wow.
5: 1918.
4: Until, you know, ultimately the grain was sold to the U.S. government during World War I. But that was an opportunity for her to step into a leadership role. Mm-hmm. And then right around the same time, 1877, she had started writing some editorial-type pieces for The Woman's Exponent that had been started in 1872.
2: A newspaper.
4: A newspaper,
2: for
4: yes.
2: Women in
4: 19th century newspaper. And as was common, Emmeline chose a pseudonym of Blanche Beachwood to write these editorials, and they were really fiery, some of them, you know, challenging women's roles.
2: And you both have said very progressive for that
4: time. She was progressive. Mm-hmm. And in many ways, she fit right in with other 19th century suffragists. Mm-hmm. But, you know, here she is, clear out in the West, mm-hmm. but examining the same kinds of issues, mm-hmm. wondering about the place of woman. Mm-hmm. You know, the woman question is what they called it.
5: You may be interested in seeing her, too, as a promoter of young people and their talents. By the time she starts writing diaries that we have, it's 1874. Women's suffrage has already come to Utah. Women have the vote. But in her home in January of that year is founded the Wasatch Literary Association. Her daughter, M, E-M for Emma, was part of a group of bright young people that included Heber J. Grant and Orson F. Whitney.
2: Oh, wow.
5: And people who became newspaper editors.
2: Leaders.
5: And leaders in the church later, Rudger Clausen. And these young people came to her house and organized a predecessor of the Young Men, Young Women's Organization, as we know it,
2: mm-hmm.
5: right? And they liked to challenge each other, to write, to be creative. They were funny. They did music. They
2: sang
5: and played instruments.
4: She was.
5: Right. And she had this nice house that Daniel had built her with a parlor, and there she gathered in the youth of the church and followed their careers throughout.
4: And I think she was a perfect person to do that because those things were important to her. She really wanted people to develop their intellect.
2: It was natural for her to promote those things.
4: And the arts. You know, she wanted to be a writer herself. She saw herself as a poet. Mm-hmm. But the interesting thing is that she doesn't have fame for her poetry, but she has fame for her journalism, for her petitions that she mm-hmm. had to craft, and for memorials that she wrote to advocate for political causes. You know, so she did become a writer, just not the way she quite envisioned.
2: Maybe anticipated.
4: Yeah.
2: Okay.
6: And it's so interesting to hear everything else she was involved in, too, and leading so many just different community organizations and different initiatives and helping other people to kind of find themselves and be successful.
4: Yeah.
5: When she became connected with the Woman's Exponent, then she had an office. And that meant that visitors to town would come to see her or would be sent there by the brethren who would say, "You should go visit Emmeline Wells." Right. She remembers everything. She knows everyone. She can tell you the scoop.
2: Oh, interesting.
5: And she would have a downtown office, and so people came. As a result, she'd throw up her hands and say, "I never get anything done because all these people are coming to see me." But she loved it. She really loved it.
2: She enjoyed that.
6: And at one point, Elizabeth Cady Stanton and Susan B. Anthony actually came, and they came to visit her.
5: They came at least twice. They came right after Utah women had the vote.
4: 1871.
5: And then as they approached statehood in 1895, and Utah women were going to get the vote
2: again
5: put mm-hmm. into the Constitution, Mrs. Cady Stanton at that time, she had retired, but Susan B. Anthony came, and Anna Howard Shaw, this wonderful orator, and they held meetings in mm-hmm. Salt Lake and praised her and would pat her on the back. And at that time, Emmeline had her own little house again, and she invited them to come visit and see her and said, this was a highlight day of my life.
2: Oh, that's
6: sweet. Absolutely. Mm-hmm. I can imagine that. I mean, it's amazing because when I think of early Utah saints and kind of frontier Utah, I don't often think about this incredible connection that they had with the national leaders and these very prominent activists, and especially female activists. Mm-hmm. This is such an incredible connection that we can make.
5: We have to move our minds beyond the frontier village. Mm-hmm.
6: Definitely.
5: And they had nice houses. They had streetcars. Mm-hmm. They had problems.
6: And they were educated. And it's really neat to hear this perspective, because then we really can connect with them and see, oh, yeah, they did have mm-hmm. the same problems. And, mm-hmm. you know, they were working through mm-hmm. So many things that we can relate to easily.
5: But she wanted culture. Mm-hmm. Yeah. I believe in women, Blanche Beechwood wrote, especially thinking women. And when she came back from national meetings in Washington, and the women around her seemed lackadaisical, she said, I've got to inspire them to think more clearly. They've got to follow these political issues. We may have the vote, but it won't mean anything unless we're using it.
2: Mm-hmm. Well, and we were also talking earlier just how mm-hmm. she really had the ability to see beyond their own sphere and their own kind of small, maybe small frontier world that you've described isn't really as small as we think it is, but reaching out, like we've talked about, reaching out to women and others outside the sphere to travel to Washington, D.C. and to be involved in these movements and to build bridges to create relationships that would serve their community.
4: And I think that that may have started with her exchange of newspapers with other suffrage
2: women's
4: newspapers,
2: groups.
4: Other women's mm-hmm. groups. Mm-hmm. And she was keeping tabs on what was happening nationally and internationally and reporting that in the Woman's Exponent. And so that's why she was such a source of information, both at the local level and then, you know, national and international. She was writing biographies of leading women in the nation and internationally that she would publish in the Exponent as well. So she was really trying to make women aware of women's activities at all levels, including Relief Society too. You know, it did function as the kind of unofficial organ of the Relief Society as well, but it had a much broader purpose.
5: In the diaries that we have, she says, I spoke in front of men for the first time in a public meeting. Mm-hmm. I think this was on the Saturday meeting in the 14th Ward building of the Retrenchment Association. But she marked that down because that was a step forward to
2: That's
5: that.
2: A big deal.
4: It was.
2: Women were not speaking to men.
4: Absolutely
2: publicly.
4: Not. That was promiscuous. Mm-hmm. It was very frowned upon. And so you have Elizabeth Cady Stanton back in Seneca Falls in 1848 having this convention, and there were a few men there. I mean, that was revolutionary. Mm-hmm. You know, to ask for the vote was revolutionary. That was just unheard of, and it violated all the social norms, all of the expectations of women. Women were not to be in public life. That wasn't their role. You know, they should be in the domestic sphere.
5: Then it's almost frightening that only a year or two later she starts meeting the first of the six presidents of the United States she talks with directly.
6: Oh, my goodness.
5: Yeah. And that was when James A. Garfield, a future president of the United States, came to Utah. And her husband invited her to come on the expedition out to Saldaire. They like to take
2: visitors,
5: dignitaries mm-hmm. to the wonderful resorts at the edge of the Great Salt Lake. And Garfield had a steamship named after him. But she sat in the same private car with Garfield, and he invited her to sit next to him and converse back and forth. And he must have found her interesting and charming.
2: I love hearing you quote these bits and pieces from her diaries, and would love to have you describe more about her character, more about who she was and who she became as a person, and how you can get those nuggets and see that in her writing.
5: You know, diaries are peculiar. They happen day by day. It's not like looking back and writing a memoir with a beginning, middle, and end. Instead, you're in the middle of all these events. And because she was a woman, she was multitasking. So she writes in her entries about things that happened at home, things that happened in the office, bits she read in the newspaper, public events, and worries that she had. She said in public, I don't let people see my feelings. But then she would go home and pour it out mm-hmm. to her diary. So you have this wonderful mixture, and it means the reader has to be patient. Going along with the story, if you're interested in how she went to Washington, D.C., then you have to follow it through several days. But also you have the reward of freshness and the sense that we're hearing what she's
2: feeling. It's happening right now.
6: Well, and she wasn't writing it for other people necessarily, you know, so that's, I like how you said you have to be patient with it, and you're kind of experiencing her life with her as she lives it.
5: Because these diaries are online, they're searchable. And it means if you have a theme, even a word you're interested in, you can look it up and follow. You can find people you know in the diaries or your own relatives by using the search key.
4: And if you take the diaries in tandem with the woman's exponent, oftentimes she's giving a more complete account of an event in the woman's exponent. But then sometimes it's a little bit more candid, although brief, in her diaries. And so that's kind of a fun contrast where she talks about her impressions of these suffrage leaders. In the woman's exponent, she talked about 1879 was the first time when she met Stanton and Anthony in person, or at least unless she might have met them in 71 when they came to Utah. We don't have a record of that, but she mentioned in the woman's exponent, Miss Anthony is in every respect Stanton's opposite, except that they agree on the woman question. She is entirely different from what one would fancy in reading about her. Upon the platform, she wore a very rich black silk dress trimmed with velvet and lace. In many respects, she is a very remarkable woman. She possesses great firmness and strength of character and is a famous talker. Her voice is not as pleasant as Mrs. Stanton's, but her words are sharp and incisive. And so, you know, just to have a firsthand account of what these women were like, there's another one when she makes a remark about Susan B. Anthony after she appears at a meeting at the Columbian Exposition, and she talks about her coming into the room with her usual cheery demeanor. You know, when we think about Susan B. Anthony, we don't necessarily think of her as a cheery person. And I'm sure a large part of that is because of the kind of photographs that were taken at the time.
2: Sure.
4: But, you know, she seems like a much more serious kind of a person. So it's just kind of fun to get a little bit of backstory on and insight on those women. And they were friends with her. You know, I don't know if we really talked about that, that even though these were people who practiced polygamy, which was not acceptable, they were women who had the vote. And
2: the
4: so
2: Utah
4: women. And so Susan B. Anthony was more inclusive. You know, if you are working for the vote for women, you are one
2: you
4: of us.
2: You can work with me.
4: You can, yeah. And so she was accepting.
2: We can set aside these glaring differences
4: exactly.
2: that we have.
4: We'll try not to emphasize the fact that you're a polygamist, but
2: yeah.
4: we want you to be part of our group. And especially since they had received the vote, had been enfranchised early on, and then as part of anti-polygamy legislation, lost the vote and had to get it again. But still, she was able to form a relationship with those women, especially Susan B. Anthony, to the point where there were visible demonstrations of affection at meetings. There was a time after Emmeline gave a report that Susan B. Anthony came up to the podium with her and put her arm around her and just really gave a wonderful comment about Emmeline and about Utah women. And people were moved to tears because it was just so touching. And Susan B. Anthony bequeathed a gold ring to Emmeline when she died, you know, as a tribute.
2: Yeah.
4: And we might want to mention, though, that she did have one really big disappointment when she didn't have funds. And that was the 1896 convention after Utah had become a state. And she had been so instrumental in making sure that suffrage was involved, you know, included in the Constitution. She'd been advised by Susan B. Anthony, don't let that Constitution go without having woman suffrage in there because otherwise you might not get it back. And so she and others lobbied the legislators and got their promise that they would include the suffrage. Had a little bit of a debate when it actually came right down to it, but in the end, suffrage was included. And so here was this celebration. And she telegraphed Susan B. Anthony to say, hooray, we've done it. And, you know, rejoice with us, she said. And so then the suffrage convention was going to be just in a few weeks after that. And Emmeline didn't have the money to go. And here they were going to celebrate Utah and Emmeline.
2: Utah and her work.
4: And she didn't go. And it's just so shocking to me that someone didn't recognize, no family, friends, the Relief Society, the Suffrage Association, nobody. and she didn't get to go. And that was a big disappointment to her. She wrote, "I can scarcely believe I am not going to Washington."
2: Oh.
4: It don't seem true at all.
6: Oh. I have really loved learning more about Emmeline. She's such an incredible person in our very own history. And I have really appreciated being inspired by her accomplishments and who she was. And so just to conclude, we would love to know, from your perspective and from your involvement, what do you feel like Emmeline's significance is for Latter-day Saint women today?
5: She had a wonderful sense of faith, along with her practicality. She relied on blessings from the priesthood in times of illness. She treasured her own patriarchal blessing and the blessings she had received from early church leaders. She went to the current leaders for help also. But she knew in her heart that she was a daughter of God and that she had important work that she could do. Think of her serving in the General Relief Society as a general secretary for 22 years, never typed. She wrote all her letters by pen and pencil.
2: Amazing.
5: And often she was doing it late at night after she got home from work, keeping up the record of Relief Society. She never had a car or a buggy. She walked around town. She took streetcars.
2: Probably why she lived so long, right?
5: That's right. She was a petite woman, never more than 5 feet tall, and probably weighed 100 pounds or less. And yet she had that energy to just keep going night and day. I admire her very much for being a woman of action as well as a woman of sensitivity and culture.
6: Well, I love that one of the themes of this discussion has been that from one of her blessings that she knew she was a child of destiny. You know, we're women of destiny. And I think that's such a beautiful tribute to her life that, you know, not only was she able to accomplish so many things, but this influence that she had to those around her and that extends to us is incredible.
4: Yeah. Mm-hmm.
6: So thank you, Cherry and Cherie, for taking the time with us to share the life of Emmeline B. Wells and your involvement with such a meaningful project. We want to remind our listeners that they can go to churchhistorianspress.org and see actual diaries from Emmeline B. Wells and then look at some of the supplementary material to learn a little bit more about her life.
2: I know. And I feel like we could only share bits and pieces and nuggets. But yes, we hope our listeners who would like to learn more will check that resource out. We will link to them in the resources on the podcast episode. So learn more about Emmeline, be inspired by her words. Such an amazing resource. 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So thank you so much for listening. I'm Carly Guyman.
6: And I'm Shaylin Back. Thanks again for listening. Have a wonderful day.
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8: We now present Sister Carol F. McConkie speaking at the 187th Annual General Conference of the Church of Jesus Christ of Latter-day Saints.
9: Beloved sisters, as I have prepared for this meeting, my heart has turned to the many faithful sisters that I have met near and far. For me, they are best described in a psalm of thanksgiving by King David. Give unto the Lord the glory due his name. Bring an offering and come before him. Worship the Lord in the beauty of holiness. I see the beauty of holiness in sisters whose hearts are centered on all that is good, who want to become more like the Savior. They offer their whole souls, heart, might, mind, and strength to the Lord in the way that they live every day. Holiness is in the striving and the struggle to keep the commandments and to honor the covenants we have made with God. Holiness is making the choices that will keep the Holy Ghost as our guide. Holiness is setting aside our natural tendencies and becoming a saint through the atonement of Christ the Lord. Every moment of our lives must be holiness to the Lord. The God of heaven commanded the children of Israel, "For I am the Lord your God. Ye shall therefore sanctify yourselves, and ye shall be holy, for I am holy. Neither shall ye defile yourselves." Elder D. Todd Christofferson has taught, "Our Heavenly Father is a God of high expectations. He proposes to make us holy so that we may abide a celestial glory and dwell in his presence." Lectures on Faith explains, "No being can enjoy his glory without possessing his perfections and holiness." Our Father in heaven knows us. He loves us, and he has provided for us all that is required so that we can become holy as he is holy. We are daughters of Heavenly Father, and each of us has a divine heritage of holiness. Our Father in heaven has declared, "Behold, I am God. Man of holiness is my name." In the premortal world, we loved our Father and worshiped him. We desired to be like him. Out of perfect paternal love, he gave his beloved Son, Jesus Christ, to be our Savior and Redeemer. He is the Son of Man of Holiness. His name is Holy, the Holy One of Israel. Our hope for holiness is centered in Christ, in his mercy and his grace. With faith in Jesus Christ and his atonement, we may become clean without spot when we deny ourselves of ungodliness and sincerely repent. We are baptized by water for the remission of sins. Our souls are sanctified when we receive the Holy Ghost with open hearts. Weekly, we partake of the ordinance of the sacrament. In a spirit of repentance, with sincere desires for righteousness, we covenant that we are willing to take upon us the name of Christ, remember him, and keep his commandments, so that we may always have his Spirit to be with us. Over time, as we continually strive to become one with the Father, the Son, and the Holy Ghost, we become partakers of their divine nature. Holiness is keeping our covenants. We recognize the multitude of tests, temptations, and tribulations that could pull us away from all that is virtuous and praiseworthy before God. But sisters, our mortal experiences offer us the opportunity to choose holiness. Most often, it is the sacrifices we make to keep our covenants that sanctify us and make us holy. I saw holiness in the countenance of Evangeline, a 13-year-old girl in Ghana. One of the ways she keeps her covenants is by magnifying her calling as the Beehive class president. She humbly explained that she goes to the homes of her friends, the less active young women, to talk to their parents to allow them to come to church. The parents tell her that it is difficult because on Sunday the children must do household chores. So Evangeline goes and helps with the chores, and by her efforts, her friends are often permitted to come to church. If we will keep the associated covenants, the sacred priesthood ordinances will change us, sanctify us, and prepare us to enter the presence of the Lord. So we bear one another's burdens. We strengthen one another. We retain a remission of sins when we give spiritual and temporal relief to the poor, the hungry, the naked, and the sick. We keep ourselves unspotted from the world when we keep the Sabbath day and worthily receive the sacrament on the Lord's holy day. We bless our families and make our homes holy places. We bridle our passions so that we may be filled with pure and lasting love. We reach out to others in kindness, with compassion and stand as witnesses of God. We become a Zion people of one heart and one mind, a pure people who dwell together in unity and righteousness. For Zion must increase in beauty and in holiness. Sisters, come to the temple. If we are to be a holy people, prepared to receive the Savior at his coming, we must arise and put on our beautiful garments. In strength and honor, we forsake the ways of the world and keep our covenants, that we may be clothed with purity, yea, even with the robe of righteousness. Holiness is taking the Holy Ghost as our guide. Holiness is a gift of the Spirit. We accept this gift when we choose to do those things that will increase the sanctifying power of the Holy Ghost in our lives. When Martha received Jesus Christ into her home, she felt a tremendous desire to serve the Lord to the best of her ability. Her sister Mary chose to sit at Jesus' feet and to hear his word. When Martha felt burdened about serving without any help, she complained, "Lord, dost thou not care that my sister hath left me to serve alone?" I love the words of the most gentle rebuke that I can imagine. With perfect love and infinite compassion, the Savior admonished, "Martha, Martha, thou art careful and troubled about many things, but one thing is needful, and Mary hath chosen that good part which shall not be taken away from her." Sisters, if we would be holy, we must learn to sit at the feet of the Holy One of Israel and give time to holiness. Do we set aside the phone, the never-ending to-do list, and the cares of worldliness? Prayer, study, and heeding the Word of God invites His cleansing and healing love into our souls. Take time to be holy, that we may be filled with His sacred, sanctifying Spirit. With the Holy Ghost as our guide, we will be prepared to receive the Savior in the beauty of holiness. Holiness is becoming a saint through the atonement of Jesus Christ. According to the words of King Benjamin, those who become saints through the atonement of Jesus Christ are those who are submissive, meek, humble, patient, and full of love, as the Savior is. He prophesied that Jesus Christ, the Lord omnipotent, who reigneth, who was and is from all eternity to all eternity, shall come down from heaven among the children of men, and shall dwell in a tabernacle of clay. He came to bless the sick, the lame, the deaf, the blind, and to raise those who had died to life. And yet he suffered more than man can suffer, except it be unto death. And though he is the only one through whom salvation comes, he was mocked, scourged, and crucified. But the Son of God rose from the grave that we may all overcome death. He is the one who will stand to judge the world in righteousness. He is the one who will redeem us all. He is the Holy One of Israel. Jesus Christ is the beauty of holiness. When King Benjamin heard these words, they fell to the ground. So great was their humility and reverence for the grace and the glory of our God. They recognized their carnal state. Do we see our utter dependence on the grace and mercy of Christ our Lord? Do we recognize that every good gift, temporal and spiritual, comes to us through Christ? Do we remember that according to the Father's eternal plan, peace in this life and the glories of eternity are ours only in and through His Holy Son? May we join with the people of King Benjamin as they cried aloud with one voice, "Oh, have mercy, and apply the atoning blood of Christ, that we may receive forgiveness of our sins and our hearts may be purified, for we believe in Jesus Christ, the Son of God, who created heaven and earth and all things. I testify that as we come unto the Holy One of Israel, His Spirit will come upon us, that we may be filled with joy, receive a remission of sins and peace of conscience. Heavenly Father has given each of us the capacity to become holy. May we do our best to keep our covenants and take the Holy Ghost as our guide. With faith in Jesus Christ, we become saints through His atonement, that we may receive immortality and eternal life, and give God our Father the glory due His name. May our lives ever be a sacred offering, that we may stand before the Lord in the beauty of holiness. In the sacred name of Jesus Christ, amen.
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7: Helping to keep your life centered, from the Church of Jesus Christ of Latter-day Saints.
10: Come follow me, 1 Nephi, chapters 3 through 5. What makes the Scriptures of great worth? The Scriptures were of great worth to Lehi's family. They were so important that the Lord commanded Lehi's son to travel back to Jerusalem to get the brass plates, a task for which they risked their lives. The Scriptures, especially the Book of Mormon, are just as important for us today. Have you recently thought about why? Discussion. First, what would your life be like without the Book of Mormon? Second, what would you not know? And third, what would you not have? The full power of the gospel of Jesus Christ is contained in the Book of Mormon. Russell M. Nelson, The Book of Mormon, What Would Your Life Be Like Without It? Liahona, November 2017, pages 61 and 62. What do the brass plates give Lehi's family? Words of prophets, an account of the creation and Adam and Eve, the law of Moses and other commandments, a record of the Jews and their witness of Christ, a record that preserved the language of their fathers and their lineage. What does the Book of Mormon give us today? A foundation for a testimony of Joseph Smith, the Restoration, and living prophets. Clarifying doctrine about the plan of salvation. The doctrine of Christ and other commandments. Additional witnesses of Christ from His other sheep. A record that can help us gather scattered Israel.
11: On February 14, 1939, in Hamburg, Germany, a public holiday was celebrated. Amid fervent speeches, cheering throngs, and the playing of patriotic anthems, the new battleship Bismarck was put out to sea. This, the most powerful vessel afloat, was a breathtaking spectacle of armor and machinery. Majestic in appearance, gigantic in size, awesome in firepower, the mighty Colossus was considered then unsinkable. In all, the British concentrated the strength of 5 battleships, 2 aircraft carriers, 11 cruisers, and 21 destroyers in an effort to find and to sink the mighty Bismarck. During these battles, shell after shell inflicted only superficial damage on the Bismarck. Was it unsinkable after all? The Bismarck's appointment with destiny came more than 2 years later, when a torpedo scored a lucky hit, which jammed the Bismarck's rudder. Repair efforts proved fruitless. With guns primed and the cruiser ready, the Bismarck could only steer a slow circle. No rudder, no help, no port. The Bismarck had lost the ability to steer a charted course. British guns blazed as the German crew scuttled and sank the once seemingly indestructible vessel. The hungry waves of the Atlantic first lapped at the sides and then swallowed the pride of the German Navy, the Bismarck was no more. We've been placed on Earth in troubled times. We live in a complex world with currents of conflict everywhere to be found. Our Heavenly Father will not leave our sincere petition unanswered. As we seek heavenly help, our rudder, unlike that of the Bismarck, will not fail. To sail safely the seas of mortality, we need the guidance of that eternal mariner, even the great Jehovah. We reach out, we reach up to obtain heavenly help.

0: visit us at Mormon.org.
1: I spotted it through the syncopated beat of the windshield wipers. 781 Elm. I checked my watch. 7 o'clock, sharp. I dodged the rain on my way to the porch and knocked. The door opened. She stood in the light. Dark brown hair framed her beautiful face like a portrait at the Louvre. Her eyes looked into mine, piercing my soul. Her dress was modest but elegant, typical of the entire package. Opening my umbrella, I motioned to the car. She walked, then waited. I opened her door. She got in. I liked her. I liked her a lot. But what did she think of me? I caught her eye and gave a smile. Not too much, just right. Her response was subtle, but it sent a message. She liked me, and I knew it.
2: Mom, is that really what happened on your first date?
3: Family, isn't it about time?
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5: Four parents on a firm foundation. Dear parents, in our New Testament study this month, we read how the church is built upon the foundation of the apostles and prophets, Jesus Christ himself being the chief cornerstone. President Allen H. Oaks testifies of that divine process through which the Lord directs his church today. Gospel discussions. Living prophets. As a family, discuss what you learned from General Conference this month. Share quotes from President Dallin H. Oaks' article about modern prophets and priesthood keys. What blessings do you receive by following the Council of Prophets and Apostles today? Faith to see miracles. Invite a family member to read out loud Matthew chapter 9, verses 20 to 22, which explains Christ's healing of the woman with an issue of blood. How can we develop the faith to see miracles? Why did Christ perform miracles? How to become Christ-like? Elder Lynn G. Robbins teaches how we can follow the Savior's invitation to be like him by incorporating Christ-like attributes in our lives. You could share some of his examples, such as fireflies or a mother feeding a little child, to help your children see how to develop Christ-like attributes in their everyday interactions. Come follow me, family fun. Keep the faith. 2 Timothy chapter 4. Near the end of his life, the Apostle Paul told Timothy, "I have fought a good fight. I have finished my course. I have kept the faith." Try this activity to learn about keeping the faith. Before home evening. Number 1. Interview some older people who have been faithful in the gospel. These could be grandparents or members in your ward or branch. Number 2. Ask them questions you're interested in or questions like these. What trials did you experience and overcome? Did you have an experience when it took courage to live the gospel? What was most helpful in remaining faithful to your belief in Jesus Christ? Number 3. Write down or record their testimonies and experiences. During home evening. Number 1. Share with your family the testimonies you heard and lessons you learned. Number 2. What did these people teach you about overcoming difficulties through faith? Discussion. How can you keep the faith throughout your life despite challenges? Submitted by Mitzi Shoneman. From For the Strength of Youth magazine. Recognize the Spirit. Elder Ronald A. Rasband teaches 4 ways we can learn to recognize the influence of the Holy Ghost in our lives and respond to it. Why rules? Brother Bradley R. Wilcox teaches about the power and joy that come from focusing on the reason for the rules we follow. Prepare for the future. 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From The Friend magazine, Jesus Christ leads his church. Read a message from President Henry B. Eyring about how the Savior leads his church through prophets. Then, do the accompanying activity with your children. 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
1: Book of Mormon Art, Alma and Amulek. And Alma went forth, and also Amulek, among the people, to declare the words of God unto them, and they were filled with the Holy Ghost. Alma chapter 8, verse 30.
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3: We received an interesting question that says, quote, I want to understand the law of the fast better. How can my fast become more meaningful and in accordance with the law? Close quote. This is an important question because the law of the fast is a regular part of our worship, but many of us are not benefiting from it in the ways that we can and should be. President Howard W. Hunter taught the important truth that the law of the fast has existed in the gospel of Jesus Christ for much, if not all, the recorded spiritual history of the world. Throughout the ages, fasting has been a powerful means of drawing mankind to God. From the October 1985 General Conference, here is President Howard W. Hunter.
4: It seems to be impossible to determine from the records that are available to us the circumstances under which fasting originated in ancient times, or what its purpose was in the beginning. Nevertheless, we find reference to it as having been practiced in the earliest of times as an expression of grief or emotion. It was associated with serious and heartfelt sorrow for sin, with times of mourning, and with occasions of strong emotion. The early Israelites practiced fasting, although there are very few references to it. Usually such references as are made are associated with some particular occasion or in connection with attempts to receive communications from God, as was the case of the fasting of Moses and Elijah. Prior to the period of the exile, there are few records of fasting by the people of Israel as a whole, except those fasts held for the needs of special occasions, such as the deaths of Saul and Jonathan. There were other public fasts to seek divine assistance before wars or battles. It can be presumed that Moses fasted because he mentioned fasting without advocating any particular fast in his writings. After the period of the exile, however, both public and private fasts began to be observed, sometimes accompanied by weeping and wearing sackcloth and ashes. The most prominent fast was the annual Day of Atonement. It also became a custom of the pious in Judaism to fast on 2 days of the week, the second and fifth day, which were the days Moses went up and came down from Mount Sinai. Approaching the Christian era, we find a great devotion to fasting among the extreme groups of the Jews, particularly the Pharisees. But Jesus did not instruct his disciples by setting down any specific requirements regarding the nature or frequency of fasting. In his Sermon on the Mount, however, he said, "When ye fast, be not as the hypocrites of a sad countenance." This would indicate that there should be sincerity when fasting was observed. He himself had fasted 40 days and 40 nights.
3: That's President Howard W. Hunter. Since the time of Adam, God's people have fasted to help them draw near to him and to worship him. According to the Gospel of Luke in chapter 4, Jesus showed the importance of fasting by his own example. Through Latter-day Revelation, we learned that the Lord still expects his people to fast and pray often. That from Doctrine and Covenants section 88, verse 76. Fasting means to go without food or drink. Occasionally, fasting is good for our bodies and helps our minds become more active. The Savior taught us that purposeful fasting is more than just going without food or drink. We must also concentrate on spiritual matters. From the October 1974 General Conference, President Ezra Taft Benson spoke of the proper manner in which we should conduct our fasts.
5: A certain kind of devil goes not out except by fasting and prayer, the scripture tells us. Periodic fasting can help clear up the mind and strengthen the body and the spirit. The usual fast, and the one we are asked to participate in for Fast Sunday, is for 24 hours without food or drink. Some people, feeling the need, have gone on longer fasts of abstaining from food, but have taken the needed liquids. Wisdom should be used, and the fast should be broken with light eating. To make a fast most fruitful, it should be coupled with prayer and meditation. Physical work should be held to a minimum, and it's a blessing if one can ponder on the scriptures and the reason for the fast.
3: That's President Ezra Taft Benson. Prayer is a necessary part of fasting. Through the scriptures, prayer and fasting are mentioned together. Our fasting should be accompanied by sincere prayer, and we should begin and end fasting with prayer. This principle was taught with power by Elder Joseph B. Worthland. From the April 2001 General Conference, here's Elder Joseph B. Worthland.
6: 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President Ezra Taft Benson taught, "If you want to get the spirit of your office and calling as a new president of a quorum, a new high counselor, a new bishop, or I might say a Relief Society president, try fasting for a period. I don't mean just missing one meal, then eating twice as much the next meal. I mean really fasting and praying during that period. It will do more to give you the real spirit of your office and calling and permit the spirit to operate through you than anything I know." Close quote.
3: Though fasting coupled with prayer can have a powerful impact, occasionally we may be tempted to do more than is commanded. We may feel that if we fast longer than 24 hours, we may gain greater blessings. During the April 2009 General Conference, Elder Russell M. Nelson taught of the wisdom needed to avoid the unnecessary when it comes to keeping this sacred law.
7: A plea for wisdom in fasting was offered by President Joseph F. Smith, who cautioned that there is such a thing as overdoing. A man may fast and pray till he kills himself, and there isn't any necessity for it, nor wisdom in it. The Lord can hear a simple prayer offered in faith in half a dozen words, and he will recognize fasting that may not continue more than 24 hours just as readily and as effectually as he will answer a prayer of 1,000 words and fasting for a month. The Lord will accept that which is enough with a good deal more pleasure and satisfaction than that which is too much and unnecessary. Close quotation.
3: You're listening to the Mormon Channel from the Church of Jesus Christ of Latter-day Saints. We received a question a couple of weeks ago that says, quote, I want to understand the law of the fast better. How can my fast become more meaningful in accordance with the law? Close quote. Fasting can have many purposes. We can overcome weaknesses or problems by fasting and praying. Sometimes we may wish to fast and pray for help or guidance for others, such as a family member who is ill or in need of a blessing. Through fasting, we can come to know the truth of things, just as the prophet Alma did in the Book of Mormon. He said, quote, I have fasted and prayed many days that I might know these things of myself. And now I do know of myself that they are true, for the Lord God hath made them manifest unto me by his Holy Spirit. Close quote. That from Alma, chapter 5, verse 46. According to Alma, chapter 28, verses 4 through 6, we can fast to help others embrace the truth. Fasting can help comfort us in times of sorrow and mourning. According to Helaman, chapter 3, verse 35, fasting can help us become humble and feel closer to our Father in heaven. Our purpose in fasting should not be to impress others. In the book of Matthew, the Lord counseled, quote, Moreover, when ye fast, be not as the hypocrites, of a sad countenance, for they disfigure their faces, that they may appear unto men to fast. Verily I say unto you, they have their reward. But thou, when thou fastest, anoint thine head, and wash thy face, that thou appear not unto men to fast. Close quote. That from Matthew chapter 6, verses 16 through 18. The Lord provides us with an opportunity to join each other in fasting and prayer on a regular basis. One Sunday each month, Latter-day Saints observe a fast day. On this day, we neither eat or drink for 2 consecutive meals. If we were to eat our evening meal on Saturday, then we would not eat or drink until the evening meal on Sunday. All members who are physically able should fast. We should encourage our children to fast after they've been baptized, but we should never force them. The fast day is a special day for us to humble ourselves before the Lord in fasting and prayer. It is a day to pray for forgiveness from our sins and for the power to overcome our faults and to forgive others. On Fast Sunday, members of the church meet together and partake of the sacrament. They strengthen themselves and one another by bearing testimony in Fast and Testimony meeting. President Howard W. Hunter in the October 1985 General Conference talks about the history of Fast Day.
4: In the early days when the membership of the church was small, the holding of Fast Day on Thursday was not a problem. But as time went on, it caused employees to take time from their work to attend fast meetings. Merchants had to close their businesses, and many other difficulties resulted from weekday observance. A decision was made by the first presidency in the 12 that the monthly fast meeting should be held on the first Sunday of each month. The first Sunday of December 1896 was the date set for the change. From that time to the present, nearly a century, the fast day has been observed. In most instances, on the first Sunday of the month, as a religious practice. Members of the church may fast at any time as they have a need. But the fast contemplated on the day referred to as the fast day, as defined by President Joseph F. Smith, is that food and drink are not to be partaken of for 24 hours, from even to even. From even to even has been given the meaning of going without 2 meals. From the evening meal on the night before to the evening meal on fast day, President Smith went on to say, In addition, the leading and principal object of the institution of the fast among the Latter-day Saints was that the poor might be provided with food and other necessities. It is therefore incumbent upon every Latter-day Saint to give to his bishop on fast day the food that he or his family would consume for the day, that it may be given to the poor for their benefit or blessing, or in lieu of the food, that its equivalent amount, or if the person be wealthy, a liberal donation in money be so reserved and dedicated to the poor. Are we not wealthy? If the Lord has blessed us with something we can share with others, to discipline ourselves through fasting brings us in tune with God. And fast day provides an occasion to set aside the temporal so that we might enjoy the higher qualities of the spiritual. As we fast on that day, we learn and better understand the needs of those who are less fortunate.
3: That's President Howard W. Hunter. The monthly fast day that the Lord has instituted includes the bearing of testimonies. Once a month, we come together as a people, humbled through the power of the fast, and we share the true source of our happiness. In the 1996 General Conference, President Henry B. Eyring spoke of the power of the fast in testimony meeting.
8: The fast also helps us to feel humble and meek, so that the Holy Ghost may more easily be our companion. By our fast, we both keep our covenant to care for others, and we prepare to keep our covenant to bear testimony. Those who have prepared carefully for the fast and testimony meeting won't need to be reminded how to bear testimony should they feel impressed to do it in the meeting. They won't give sermons, nor exhortations, nor travel reports, nor try to entertain as they bear witness. Because they will already have expressed appreciation to people privately, they will have less need to do it publicly. Neither will they feel a need to use eloquent language or to go on at length. A testimony is a simple expression of what we feel. The member who has fasted both for the blessing of the poor and for the companionship of the Spirit will be feeling gratitude for the love of God and the certainty of eternal life. Even a child can feel such things, which may be why sometimes the testimony of a child so moves us and why our preparation of fasting and prayer produces in us childlike feelings. That preparation for the fast and testimony meeting is a covenant obligation for members of the church. The offering of the gospel to those we meet and to our families are covenant obligations. We can take heart that our honest effort to keep our covenants allows God to increase our power to do it. We all need that assurance at times when our promise to love and to witness seems hard for us.
3: That's President Henry B. Eyring. President Brigham Young spoke of the beginning of this inspired program. Speaking to the saints, he said, quote, "You know that the first Thursday in each month we hold as a fast day. How many here know the origin of this day? Before tithing was paid, the poor were supported by donations. They came to Joseph and wanted help in Kirkland, and he said that there should be a fast day, which was decided upon. It was to be held once a month, as it is now, and all that would have eaten that day of flour or meat or butter or fruit or anything else was to be carried to the fast meeting and put into the hands of a person selected for the purpose of taking care of it and distributing it among the poor." Close quote. In the April 2001 General Conference, Elder Joseph B. Worthlin talks about the compassionate law of the fast.
6: When we fast, brethren and sisters, we feel hunger, and for a short time, we literally put ourselves in the position of the hungry and the needy. As we do so, we have greater understanding of the deprivations they might feel. When we give to the bishop an offering to relieve the suffering of others, we not only do something sublime for others, but we do something wonderful for ourselves as well. King Benjamin taught that as we give of our substance to the poor, we retain a remission of our sins from day to day. Another Book of Mormon prophet, Amulek, explained that often Our prayers have no power because we have turned our backs on the needy. If you feel that Heavenly Father is not listening to your petitions, ask yourself if you are listening to the cries of the poor, the sick, the hungry, and the afflicted all around you. Some look at the overwhelming need in the world and think, what can I do that could possibly make a difference? I will tell you plainly one thing you can do. You can live the law of the fast and contribute a generous fast offering.
3: That's Elder Joseph B. Worthland. In the October 1977 General Conference, here's Bishop Victor L. Brown.
9: President Spencer W. Kimball expanded our vision of being generous in our offerings to the Lord when he said, and again repeated this morning, sometimes we have been a bit penurious and figured that we had for breakfast one egg, and that costs so many cents, and then we give that to the Lord. I think that when we are affluent, as many of us are, that we ought to be very generous. I think we should be very generous and give instead of the amount we saved by our two meals of fasting, perhaps much more, 10 times more, where we are in a position to do it, end quote. Since President Kimball issued this call 3.5 years ago, and of course again this morning, fast offering donations have increased substantially. These sacred funds have blessed many church members in all parts of the world. Those who received were certainly blessed, but those who gave were even more so. When we generously give to the Lord, we receive from Him that which is of greater value than our offering. When we keep His commandments, He doth immediately bless us. It is impossible to place the Lord in our debt.
3: That's Bishop Victor L. Brown. If we approach our monthly fast with spiritual preparation, pay a generous fast offering, and combine our fasting with prayer, we will experience the intended effects of the law of the fast. Fulfilling the law will lead to the attached blessing. The Lord is happily bound by our obedience to the law of the fast. As Bishop Brown explained, one of the blessings provided by the law of the fast is a powerful sense of self-control. This exertion of willpower can bless our lives in many wonderful ways. Fasting helps us gain strength of character. When we fast properly, we will learn to control our appetites and passions. We are a little stronger by having proof to ourselves that we have self-control. If we teach our children to fast, they will develop the spiritual strength to overcome greater temptations later on in their lives. Elder L. Tom Perry in the April 1986 General Conference talks about this self-mastery.
10: Fast offering is also one of the finest ways of developing our own discipline and self-control. Plato said, "The first and the best victory is to conquer self." To be conquered by self is, of all things, the most shameful and vile. Fasting helps to teach us to have the ability of self-mastery. It helps us to gain the discipline we need to gain control over ourselves. Again, we can conclude, if we are wise in following the Lord's law of fasting, we too will receive benefits physically.
3: That's Elder L. Tom Perry. You're listening to The Mormon Channel, a production of The Church of Jesus Christ of Latter-day Saints. This is Q&A, Questions and Answers. If you have a question for us or would like to comment on this episode of Q&A, you can send us an email. Our email address, mormonchannel@ldschurch.org. We received a question a few weeks ago that says, quote, "I want to understand the law of the fast better. How can my fast become more meaningful and in accordance with the law?" Close quote. Isaiah of the Old Testament likewise wrote of the Lord's rich promises to those who fast and help the needy. We are promised peace, improved health, and spiritual guidance. Isaiah tells us of the blessings that come when we fast. Quote, "Then shall thy light break forth as the morning, and thine health shall spring forth speedily, and thy righteousness shall go before thee. The glory of the Lord shall be thy reward. Then shalt thou call, and the Lord shall answer. Thou shalt cry, and he shall say, Here I am." Close quote. That from Isaiah chapter 58, verses 8 through 9. Fasting improves our lives and gives us added strength. It helps us live other principles of the gospel because it draws us nearer to the Lord. Elder Joseph B. Worthlin in the April 2001 General Conference talks about how we are blessed by the fast.
6: How well I remember my father, the bishop of our ward, filling my small red wagon with food and clothing, and then directing me as a deacon in the church to pull the wagon behind me and visit the homes of the needy in our ward. Often, when fast offering funds were depleted, my father would take money from his own pocket to study the needs of the needy in his flock with food that would keep them from going hungry. Those were the days of the Great Depression, and many families were suffering. I remember visiting one family in particular, a sickly mother, an unemployed and discouraged father, and five children with pallid faces, all disheartened and hungry. I remember the gratitude that beamed in their faces when I walked up to their door with my wagon nearly spilling over with needed supplies. I remember how the children smiled. I remember how the mother wept. And I remember how the father stood, head bowed, unable to speak.
3: That's Elder Joseph B. Worthlin. When we fast wisely and prayerfully, we develop our faith. With that faith, we will have a greater spiritual power. For example, Alma, who was a Book of Mormon prophet, tells the story of meeting again with the sons of Mosiah many years after their miraculous conversion. He felt great joy when he had learned that they had strengthened their faith and had developed great spiritual power. They had gained this power because, quote, they had given themselves to much prayer and fasting, wherefore they did have the spirit of prophecy and the spirit of revelation, close quote. That from Alma chapter 17, verse 3. The sons of Mosiah had been preaching for 14 years to the Lamanites. Because the sons of Mosiah had fasted and prayed, the Spirit of the Lord increased the power of their words. This gave them great success in their missionary work. Bishop Victor L. Brown illustrated one of the greatest spiritual blessings of a righteous fast. As we feel ourselves humbled before the hunger of our bodies and our spirits leap forth with joy, we are learning to be like the Savior. We are sacrificing ourselves for the sake of others and personal righteousness. If we live the law of the fast to its fullest, we will grow in spirit and joy as a result, just as the Savior did. From the October 1977 General Conference, here's Bishop Victor L. Brown.
9: The greatest lesson ever taught with regard to fasting was taught by the Savior himself. In St. Luke we read, "Being 40 days tempted of the devil, and in those days he did eat nothing, and when they were ended, he afterward hungered. And the devil said unto him, If thou be the Son of God, command this stone that it be made bread. And Jesus answered him, saying, It is written that man shall not live by bread alone, but by every word of God. After this, the devil used all his cunning to tempt the Savior to abandon his mission. His response, as recorded in St. Luke again, Get thee behind me, Satan, for it is written, Thou shalt worship the Lord thy God, and him only shalt thou serve. And when the devil had ended all the temptation, he departed from him for a season. And Jesus returned in the power of the Spirit into Galilee. These powerful examples of living the law of the fast teach some basic lessons. First, there needs to be associated with fasting a purpose. The Savior himself used the fast to gain inner strength and spiritual power during a crucial part of his ministry. The law of the fast can likewise bless us in times of temptation and stress if we are willing to live it.
3: That's Bishop Victor L. Brown.
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0: Jesus the Christ by James E. Talmadge, read by Bradley Ross. Chapter 13. Honored by Strangers, Rejected by His Own. Jesus and the Samaritan Woman. The direct route from Judea to Galilee lay through Samaria, but many Jews, particularly Galileans, chose to follow an indirect, though longer way, rather than traverse the country of a people so despised by them as were the Samaritans. The ill feeling between Jews and Samaritans had been growing for centuries, and at the time of our Lord's earthly ministry had developed into most intense hatred. The inhabitants of Samaria were a mixed people, in whom the blood of Israel was mingled with that of the Assyrians and other nations. And one cause of the animosity existing between them and their neighbors, both on the north and the south, was the Samaritans' claim for recognition as Israelites. It was their boast that Jacob was their father. But this the Jews denied. The Samaritans had a version of the Pentateuch which they revered as the law, but they rejected all the prophetical writings of what is now the Old Testament, because they considered themselves treated with insufficient respect therein. To the Orthodox Jew of the time, a Samaritan was more unclean than a Gentile of any other nationality. It is interesting to note the extreme and even absurd restrictions then in force in the matter of regulating unavoidable relations between the two peoples. The testimony of a Samaritan could not be heard before a Jewish tribunal. For a Jew to eat food prepared by a Samaritan was at one time regarded by rabbinical authority as an offense as great as that of eating the flesh of swine. While it was admitted that produce from a field in Samaria was not unclean, inasmuch as it sprang directly from the soil, such produce became unclean if subjected to any treatment at Samaritan hands. Thus, grapes and grain might be purchased from Samaritans, but neither wine nor flour manufactured therefrom by Samaritan labor. On one occasion, the epithet Samaritan was hurled at Christ as an intended insult. "Say we not well that thou art a Samaritan and hast a devil?" The Samaritan conception of the mission of the expected Messiah was somewhat better founded than was that of the Jews, for the Samaritans gave greater prominence to the spiritual kingdom the Messiah would establish, and were less exclusive in their views as to whom the messianic blessings would be extended. In his journey to Galilee, Jesus took the shorter course, through Samaria, and doubtless his choice was guided by purpose, for we read that he must needs go that way. The road led through or by a town called Sychar, near to the parcel of ground that Jacob gave to his son Joseph. There was Jacob's well, which was held in high esteem not only for its intrinsic worth as an unfailing source of water, but also because of its association with the great patriarch's life. Jesus, travel-worn and weary, rested at the well, while his disciples went to the town to buy food. A woman came to fill her water jar, and Jesus said to her, "Give me to drink." By the rules of Oriental hospitality then prevailing, a request for water was one that should never be denied if possible to grant. Yet the woman hesitated, for she was amazed that a Jew should ask a favor of a Samaritan, however great the need. She expressed her surprise in the question, "How is it that thou, being a Jew, askest drink of me, which am a woman of Samaria? For the Jews have no dealings with the Samaritans." Jesus, seemingly forgetful of thirst in his desire to teach, answered her by saying, "If thou knewest the gift of God, and who it is that saith to thee, Give me to drink, thou wouldst have asked of him, and he would have given thee living water." The woman reminded him that he had no bucket or cord with which to draw from the deep well, and inquired further as to his meaning, adding, "Art thou greater than our father Jacob, which gave us the well, and drank thereof himself, and his children, and his cattle?" Jesus found in the woman's words a spirit similar to that with which the scholarly Nicodemus had received his teachings. Each failed alike to perceive the spiritual lesson he would impart. He explained to her that water from the well would be of but temporary benefit. To one who drank of it, thirst would return. But, he added, "Whosoever drinketh of the water that I shall give him shall never thirst, but the water that I shall give him shall be in him a well of water springing up into everlasting life." The woman's interest was keenly aroused, either from curiosity or as an emotion of deeper concern, For she now became the petitioner, and addressing him by a title of respect, said, Sir, give me this water that I thirst not, neither come hither to draw. She could see nothing beyond the material advantage attaching to water that would once and for all quench thirst. The result of the draught she had in mind would be to give her immunity from one bodily need, and save her the labor of coming to draw from the well. The subject of the conversation was abruptly changed by Jesus bidding her to go, call her husband, and return. To her reply that she had no husband, Jesus revealed to her his superhuman powers of discernment by telling her she had spoken truthfully, inasmuch as she had had five husbands, and while the man with whom she was then living was not her husband. Surely, no ordinary being could have so read the unpleasing story of her life. She impulsively confessed her conviction, saying, Sir, I perceive that thou art a prophet. She desired to turn the conversation, and pointing to Mount Gerizim, upon which the sacrilegious priest Manasseh had erected a Samaritan temple, she remarked, with little impertinence to what had been said before, Our fathers worshipped in this mountain, and ye say that in Jerusalem is the place where men ought to worship. Jesus replied in yet deeper vein, telling her that the time was near when neither that mountain nor Jerusalem would be preeminently a place of worship. And he clearly rebuked her presumption that the traditional belief of the Samaritans was equally good with that of the Jews. For, said he, Ye worship ye know not what. We know what we worship, for salvation is of the Jews. Changed and corrupted as the Jewish religion had become, it was better than that of her people, for the Jews did accept the prophets, and through Judah the Messiah had come. But as Jesus expounded the matter to her, the place of worship was of lesser importance than the spirit of the worshiper. God is a spirit, and they that worship him must worship him in spirit and in truth. Unable or unwilling to understand Christ's meaning, the woman sought to terminate the lesson by a remark that probably was to her but casual. I know that Messiah cometh, which is called Christ. When he is come, he will tell us all things. Then, to her profound amazement, Jesus rejoined with the awe-inspiring declaration, I that speak unto thee am he. The language was unequivocal, the assertion one that required no elucidation. The woman must regard him thereafter as either an impostor or the Messiah. She left her pitcher at the well, and hastening to the town, told of her experience, saying, Come, see a man which told me all things that ever I did. Is not this the Christ? Near the conclusion of the interview between Jesus and the woman, the returning disciples arrived with the provisions they had gone to procure. They marveled at finding the master in conversation with a woman and a Samaritan woman at that. Yet none of them asked of him an explanation. His manner must have impressed them with the seriousness and solemnity of the occasion. When they urged him to eat, he said, I have meat to eat that ye know not of. To them, his words had no significance beyond the literal sense, and they queried among themselves as to whether someone had brought him food during their absence. But he enlightened them in this way. My meat is to do the will of him that sent me, and to finish his work. A crowd of Samaritans appeared, coming from the city. Looking upon them, and upon the grain fields nearby, Jesus continued, Say not ye, There are yet 4 months, and then cometh harvest? Behold, I say unto you, Lift up your eyes, and look on the fields, for they are white, and are ready to harvest. The import of the saying seems to be that while months would elapse before the wheat and the barley were ready for the sickle, the harvest of souls, exemplified by the approaching crowd, was even then ready, and that from what he had sown the disciples might reap to their inestimable advantage, since they would have wages for their hire and would gather the fruits of labor other than their own. Many of the Samaritans believed on Christ, at first on the strength of the woman's testimony, then because of their own conviction, and they said to the woman at whose behest they had at first gone to meet him, Now we believe, not because of thy saying, for we have heard him ourselves, and know that this is indeed the Christ, the Savior of the world. Graciously, he acceded to their request to remain, and tarried with them 2 days, It is beyond question that Jesus did not share in the national prejudice of the Jews against the people of Samaria. An honest soul was acceptable to him, come whence he may. Probably the seed sown during this brief stay of our Lord amongst the despised people of Samaria was that from which so rich a harvest was reaped by the apostles in after years. Jesus again in Galilee, at Cana and Nazareth. Following the 2 days' sojourn among the Samaritans, Jesus, accompanied by the disciples, who had traveled with him from Judea, resumed the journey northward into Galilee, from which province he had been absent several months. Realizing that the people of Nazareth, the town in which he had been brought up, would probably loathe to acknowledge him as other than the carpenter, or, as he stated, knowing that a prophet hath no honor in his own country, he went first to Cana. The people of that section, and indeed the Galileans generally, received him gladly, for many of them had attended the last Passover, and probably had been personal witnesses of the wonders he had wrought in Judea. While at Cana, he was visited by a nobleman, most likely a high official of the province, who entreated him to proceed to Capernaum and heal his son, who was then lying at the point of death. With the probable design of showing the man the true condition of his mind, for we cannot doubt that Jesus could read his thoughts, our Lord said to him, "Except ye see signs and wonders, ye will not believe." As observed in earlier instances, notably in the refusal of Jesus to commit himself to the professing believers at Jerusalem, whose belief rested solely on the wonder of the things he did, our Lord would not regard miracles, though wrought by himself, as a sufficient and secure foundation for faith. The entreating nobleman, in anguish over the precarious state of his son, in no way resented the rebuke, such as a captious mind may have found in the Lord's reply, but with sincere humility, which showed his belief that Jesus could heal the boy, he renewed and emphasized his plea, "Sir, come down ere my child die." Probably the man had never paused to reason as to the direct means or process by which death might be averted and healing be ensured through the words of any being, but in his heart he believed in Christ's power, and with pathetic earnestness besought our Lord to intervene in behalf of his dying son. He seemed to consider it necessary that the healer be present, and his great fear was that the boy would not live until Jesus could arrive. Jesus saith unto him, "Go thy way, thy son liveth." And the man believed the words that Jesus had spoken unto him, and he went his way. The genuineness of the man's trust is shown by his grateful acceptance of the Lord's assurance, and by the contentment that he forthwith manifested. Capernaum, where his son lay, was about 20 miles away. Had he been still solicitous and doubtful, he would probably have tried to return home that day, for it was 1 o'clock in the afternoon when Jesus spoke the words that had given him such relief. But he journeyed leisurely, for on the following day he was still on the road, and was met by some of his servants, who had been sent to cheer him with the glad word of his son's recovery. He inquired when the boy had begun to amend, and was told that at the 7th hour, on the yesterday, the fever had left him. That was the time at which Christ had said, "Thy son liveth." The man's belief ripened fast, and both he and his household accepted the gospel. This was the second miracle wrought by Jesus when in Cana, though in this instance the subject of the blessing was in Capernaum. Our Lord's fame spread through all the region round about. During a period not definitely stated, he taught in the synagogues of the towns and was received with favor, being glorified of all. He then returned to Nazareth, his former home, and, as was his custom, attended the synagogue service on the Sabbath day. Many times as a boy and man, he had sat in that house of worship, listening to the reading of the law and the prophets, and to the commentaries, or targums, relating thereto, as delivered by appointed readers. But now, as a recognized teacher of legal age, he was eligible to take the reader's place. On this occasion he stood up to read, when the service had reached the stage at which extracts from the prophetical books were to be read to the congregation. The minister in charge handed him the roll or book or of Isaiah. He turned to the part known to us as the beginning of the 61st chapter and read, "The Spirit of the Lord is upon me, because he hath anointed me to preach the gospel to the poor. He hath sent me to heal the brokenhearted, to preach deliverance to the captives, the recovering of sight to the blind, to set at liberty them that are bruised, to preach the acceptable year of the Lord." Handing the book to the minister, he sat down. It was allowable for the reader in the service of the Jewish synagogue to make comments in explanation of what had been read, but to do so he must sit. When Jesus took his seat, the people knew he was about to expound the text, and the eyes of all them that were in the synagogue were fastened on him. The scripture he had quoted was one recognized by all classes as specifically referring to the Messiah, for whose coming the nation waited. The first sentence of our Lord's commentary was startling. It involved no labored analysis, no scholastic interpretation, but a direct and unambiguous application. "This day is this scripture fulfilled in your ears." There was such graciousness in his words that all wondered, and they said, "Is not this Joseph's son?" Jesus knew their thoughts, even if he heard not their words, and forestalling their criticism, he said, "Ye will surely say unto me this proverb, Physician, heal thyself. Whatsoever we have heard done in Capernaum, do also here in thy country." And he said, "Verily I say unto you, no prophet is accepted in his own country." In their hearts, the people were eager for a sign, a wonder, a miracle. They knew that Jesus had wrought such in Cana, and a boy in Capernaum had been healed by his word. At Jerusalem, too, he had astonished the people with mighty works. Were they his townsmen to be slighted? Why would he not treat them to some entertaining exhibition of his powers? He continued his address, reminding them that in the days of Elijah, when for 3.5 years no rain had fallen and famine had reigned, the prophet had been sent to but one of the many widows, and she, a woman of Sarepta in Sidon, a Gentile, not a daughter of Israel. And again, though there had been many lepers in Israel in the days of Elisha, but one leper, and he a Syrian, not an Israelite, had been cleansed through the prophet's ministration, for Naaman alone had manifested the requisite faith. Then great was their wrath. Did he dare to class them with Gentiles and lepers? Were they to be likened unto despised unbelievers, and that too by the son of the village carpenter, who had grown from childhood in their community? Victims of diabolical rage, they seized the Lord and took him to the brow of the hill on the slopes of which the town was built, determined to avenge their wounded feelings by hurling him from the rocky cliffs. Thus, early in his ministry, did the forces of opposition attain murderous intensity. But our Lord's time to die had not yet come. The infuriated mob was powerless to go one step farther than their supposed victim would permit. But he, passing through the midst of them, went his way. Whether they were overawed by the grace of his presence, silenced by the power of his words, or stayed by some more appalling intervention, we are not informed. He departed from the unbelieving Nazarenes, and thenceforth Nazareth was no longer his home. In Capernaum, Jesus wended his way to Capernaum, which became to him as nearly a place of abode as any he had in Galilee. There he taught, particularly on Sabbath days, and the people were astonished at his doctrine, for he spoke with authority and power. In the synagogue, on one of these occasions, was a man who was a victim of possession and subject to the ravages of an evil spirit, or, as the text so forcefully states, one who had a spirit of an unclean devil. It is significant that this wicked spirit, which had gained such power over the man as to control his actions and utterances, was terrified before our Lord and cried out with a loud voice, though pleadingly, "Let us alone! What have we to do with thee, thou Jesus of Nazareth? Art thou come to destroy us? I know thee who thou art, the Holy One of God." Jesus rebuked the unclean spirit, commanding him to be silent and to leave the man. The demon obeyed the master, and afterward, throwing the victim into violent though harmless paroxysm, left him. Such a miracle caused the beholders to wonder the more, and they exclaimed, "What a word is this! For with authority and power he commanded the unclean spirits, and they come out." And the fame of him went out into every place of the country round about. In the evening of the same day, when the sun had set, and therefore after the Sabbath had passed, the people flocked about him, bringing their afflicted friends and kindred. And these Jesus healed of their diverse maladies, whether of body or of mind. Among those so relieved were many who had been possessed of devils, and these cried out, testifying perforce of the Master's divine authority, Thou art Christ, the Son of God. On these, and as on other occasions, we find evil spirits voicing through the mouths of their victims their knowledge that Jesus was the Christ. And in all such instances, the Lord silenced them with a word, for he wanted no such testimony as theirs to attest the fact of his Godship. Those spirits were of the devil's following, members of the rebellious and defeated hosts that had been cast down through the power of the very being whose authority and power they now acknowledged in their demonic frenzy. Together with Satan himself, their vanquished chief, they remained unembodied, for to all of them the privileges of the second or mortal estate had been denied. Their remembrance of the scenes that had culminated in their expulsion from heaven was quickened by the presence of the Christ, though he stood in a body of flesh. Many modern writers have attempted to explain the phenomenon of demonical possession, and beside these, there are not a few who deny the possibility of actual domination of the victim by spirit personages. Yet the scriptures are explicit in showing the contrary. Our Lord distinguished between this form of affliction and that of simple bodily disease in his instructions to the 12. Heal the sick, cleanse the lepers, raise the dead, cast out devils. In the account of the incidents under consideration, the evangelist Mark observes the same distinction thus, They brought unto him all that were diseased, and them that were possessed with devils. In several instances, Christ, in rebuking demons, addressed them as individuals distinct from the human being afflicted, and in one such instance commanded the demon to come out of him and enter no more into him. In this matter, as in others, the simplest explanation is the pertinent truth. Theory raised on other than scriptural foundation is unstable. Christ unequivocally associated demons with Satan, specifically in his comment on the report of the 70 whom he authorized and sent forth, and who testified with joy on their return that even the devils had been subject unto them through his name. And to those faithful servants he said, I beheld Satan as lightning fall from heaven. The demons that take possession of men, overruling their agency and compelling them to obey satanic bidding, are the unembodied angels of the devil, whose triumph it is to afflict mortals and, if possible, to impel them to sin, to gain for themselves the transitory gratification of tenanting a body of flesh. These demons are eager to enter even into the bodies of beasts. Possibly, it was during the interval between the rebuking of the evil spirit in the synagogue and the miracles of healing and casting out devils in the evening of that Sabbath that Jesus went to the house of Simon, whom he had before named Peter, and there found the mother-in-law of his disciple lying ill of fever. Acceding to the request of faith, he rebuked the disease. The woman was healed forthwith, rose from her bed, and ministered the hospitality of her home unto Jesus and those who were with him.
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2: For parents, Jesus Christ is our Savior. 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Gospel Discussions. Old Testament Teachings about Christ's Atonement. Read about how the Old Testament points to Christ's atonement on page 40. 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Prophets, including those in the Old Testament, testified of Jesus Christ and his atonement. 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How has the prophet recently testified of Christ? 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Stand still and have faith. Exodus 14 through 17. With the Lord's help, Moses led the children of Israel out of Egypt. They were frightened because they were trapped by the Red Sea, and Pharaoh's army was chasing after them. And Moses said unto the people, "Fear ye not, stand still, and see the salvation of the Lord." 1. Display a picture of the parting of the Red Sea. Read together Exodus 14, verses 21 through 29. Note the actions in those verses. 2. Role-play the parting of the Red Sea using the actions above. Play until everyone has had a chance to play the parts they want. Discussion. How did the children of Israel exercise faith by doing what the Lord commanded? How can we exercise faith when we experience challenges in our lives? Submitted by Lisa Thomas. From For the Strength

0: read the experiences of some youth with siblings who have disabilities, and how they have helped each other and learned important life lessons together. From the Friend magazine, Countdown to Easter. Each day of the week before Easter, read a scripture and color in the matching area. Find other Easter stories and activities throughout the magazine, too. Someone Still Loves You. Read what Sister Susan H. Porter, first counselor in the primary general presidency, says to children. Scripture Study. Read an illustrated story about Moses and the children of Israel and the manna God sent them to eat. Hello from Canada. Meet a friend from Canada who helps others as Jesus did, then travel with Margot and Paolo to learn more about Canada. Capri's part in the program. Even though Capri can't speak, she still has an important part to play in the primary sacrament meeting presentation. Read by Wes Nelson.
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2: September 30th to October 13th, Ephesians chapter 6, verses 10 to 18. The armor of God. Paul's military metaphor helps us see how to protect ourselves spiritually. Bible facts. The ancient Greek word for whole armor, panoplia, meant all of the equipment needed to be fully armed to wage effective warfare, including both defensive shielding and offensive weaponry. Paul was a Roman citizen, and Roman soldiers had a visible military presence in occupied lands. In addition, Paul wrote his epistle to the Ephesians while in captivity in Rome and was likely guarded by Roman soldiers. So the Roman whole armor was likely what Paul had in mind. The prophet Isaiah described the Messiah as having a breastplate of righteousness and a helmet of salvation when he would come to intercede for his people and save them. What we can learn. Loins girt. When we have our loins girt about with truth, we are prepared to move against evil. We prepare ourselves through personal worthiness, scripture study, and prayer. Breastplate. A breastplate protects vital organs such as the heart and lungs. Our righteous thoughts and deeds help keep our spiritual vitality. He who doeth the works of righteousness shall receive his reward, even peace in this world, and eternal life in the world to come. Doctrine and Covenants, section 59, verse 23. Feet shod. Our feet should be shod with the preparation of the gospel of peace. Your feet represent your goals or objectives in life. Preparedness is the way to victory. The tide of victory rests with him who is prepared. President Harold B. Lee. Shield. With the shield of faith, we can quench all the fiery darts of the wicked. Those flaming arrows rain down from all directions, and we need the faith and trust in the Lord that will keep us from the spiritual harm the adversary's temptations would inflict. Helmet. The helmet of salvation guards our reasoning, intellect, and thoughts. Elder Robert D. Hales. If we focus our minds on Jesus Christ and His gospel, our thoughts can be kept pure and our eyes single to the glory of God. Sword. The sword of the Spirit is the Word of God. The Word of God is sharper than any two-edged sword, and the Spirit can pierce even to the very soul. With our testimony and the power and peace of God's Spirit, we can strike against error and conquer the enemy of all righteousness. The putting off of the natural man makes possible the putting on of the whole armor of God, which would not fully fit before. Elder Neil A. Maxwell of the Quorum of the 12 Apostles. End of the article, The Armor of God, read by Casey Wayman.
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7: Welcome to Into All the World. I'm Tim Taggart. Joining me in the studio today are President Peter and Sheena Joyce, who have recently served in the Utah Ogden Mission. It's a thrill to have you with us today and to be able to discuss some of your experiences. And first of all, if you wouldn't mind, tell us a little bit about yourselves and your background and how you came into the gospel and a little bit about your family and background, if you would.
8: Well, maybe I could start.
7: We
8: are British, of course. You probably tell that very easily. I'm English. My wife is Scottish. We met in Oxford when I was studying there. And I served a mission before we got married. I worked for the nation's central bank, the Bank of England, for many years. And then we came to the United States actually in 1982 on a short-term assignment for me to work with the International Monetary Fund. And that short-term assignment turned into a lifelong career. And I was there until I retired.
7: All right.
9: Born in Scotland, moved to England when I was about 12 years old, married young, divorced young, met Peter about a year after I joined the church, and we were just good friends, had fun together, talked, a lot of talking about gospel, and then things sort of developed from there. We got engaged. He left on his mission, and we got married 15 days after his return. The three children became ours on our wedding day. And we had another two girls. Then that was it. Had the five children. And just had a lot of fun together. Enjoyed family life. It was probably, in some ways, easier for us. It just happened to be easier for us to incorporate three children with a new husband, a new father. But it worked, more or less. Mm-hmm. Still had our share of problems. And moved.
8: One of the interesting things about this was that I was called to serve my mission in the same mission where Sheena was living. And I actually served most of my mission about 20 miles away from where she lived. We told our missionaries in this mission, no way, don't even think about it.
7: Took a great deal of discipline to focus.
8: Well, it did.
9: Missionary work has always been important. We had a son who served in France and a daughter who served in Sicily in Italy. And we never really planned for a mission. We just took it for granted.
7: Yeah.
9: And when we got to the age, it was then taken out of our hands. We had thought of an 18-month mission, but...
7: And when the Lord calls, you respond.
9: Oh, yeah.
8: Absolutely, yeah.
7: And what a wonderful and interesting assignment to serve in the Ogden, Utah mission, you know, the heart of the church. And I'm very interested to hear some of your experiences being able to serve here where there are so many members of the church and where the church is so strong. Share with us a little bit about your feeling and experience in Ogden.
8: Well, you know, this was a real surprise for us because I had served as a bishop of a Spanish-speaking ward, and we had been told originally that we would be serving a Spanish-speaking mission. So when the second letter came from the brethren, it changed our assignment to Ogden. And so that was quite a surprise for us. We had actually been preparing in Spanish for about 4 months to serve this mission.
9: It scared me to death. Here I was, not only a Brit, a divorcee and a convert, and they're sending me to the center of the church. And that was a bit scary, but it was just the best.
8: But these missions are actually wonderful, these Utah missions. And I think it's unfortunate that even a lot of members who live in Utah don't know how much missionary work is being done here. I think probably that's the case because Most companionships of missionaries here are assigned to between one and six stakes, whereas in most missions you'll have a pair of missionaries assigned to a ward or to half a ward. But it's just been wonderful for us. We've had 150 stakes, all of those leaders to work with and encourage in missionary work. And the Utah missions baptize so many people. They're among the top baptizing missions in the English-speaking world. Our missionaries, when they're called to serve in these Utah missions, they get a little bit of ribbing from friends.
9: They say,
8: are you going on a home teaching mission?
9: Yeah.
8: What are you going to do in Utah? Well, in fact, the fact is that a huge amount of missionary work is done here.
7: Yeah.
8: And there are some good reasons for that.
7: Yeah.
8: There are hundreds and thousands of good members, and they are the core of the missionary work. They bring their friends to the missionaries. They encourage their friends. They have their friends in their homes to have them taught the gospel. But there are also thousands and thousands of good people who have moved into Utah or who have lived here for many, many years who have not had the gospel. So you've got the ideal combination of the two factors that you need here for great missionary work.
7: That's excellent. Tell us a little bit about the makeup of your missionaries. Do they, most of them come from the United States? Do they come from other areas?
8: No, probably a little over half come from the United States. Mm-hmm. At one stage, we had 10% of our mission who were Canadians, mm-hmm. and then the rest were from South America, many countries of South America, Western and Eastern Europe, Asia, Australasia. We even had a Mongolian missionary,
9: mm-hmm.
8: which was just thrilling for us. So all of the combination of nationalities that you'd have in any regular mission. But some of our missionaries who were from the United States came from states that are very close by. Mm-hmm. We had missionaries from Colorado, Wyoming, and even a couple from Utah itself.
7: Uh-huh. And I'm sure that made an interesting mix with having so many nationalities of missionaries and their ability. Did you see any? Did you see the hand of the Lord in any of those assignments where, because of who they are, they had an impact on who they taught?
9: Do you remember the missionary who came to us as a visa waiter from Czechoslovakia? Why don't you share that story?
8: Yeah, we had an American missionary, actually, who had been assigned to Czechoslovakia. Czech Republic, yeah. And he was waiting for his visa. So, we have many visa waiters mm-hmm. come to the Utah mission. So we took him in for a month or 6 weeks, something like that.
9: Yeah.
8: And we were trying to figure out where to send him. And we prayed about it, and I felt really impressed to send him to Huntsville, which is a little strange because Huntsville is way out there in the valley, And so we sent him to Huntsville, and while he was there, he met a Czech family that were on vacation in Huntsville and began teaching them the gospel. Eventually, I heard that when he went to the Czech Republic, he was assigned to the city where this family was living and completed the teaching process there.
7: So marvelous.
8: It's wonderful how the hand of the Lord intervenes.
7: Elder Maxwell used to say that coincidence is the Heavenly Father's method of micromanaging the universe.
8: Yeah.
7: and you see that a lot.
8: You do.
7: There are so many marvelous experiences like that, I'm sure, that you've had. Have you seen the work move among the members? What are some of the experiences that you recall of converts who have come into the church and their experiences?
8: Well, we've had, we've baptized about 200, on average, 180 to 200 converts a month. They come from all different backgrounds, and from the poorest to the most wealthy, people, immigrants from South America, to families that have been here for just forever. It's just a tremendous variety. But the one thing I think they all have in common is that They have all been impacted in some way by members of the church. You can't live in Utah without recognizing that there's something good here. And as people come into Utah and feel the influence of the gospel, sometimes they don't even recognize that it's the gospel, but people form some good impressions. Utah is maybe one of the last bastions of real family values in the nation. And people come here, and I think they begin to realize why. And it's the members of the church that are creating this kind of environment. Our converts really have all been exposed to that. Most of them, at any rate, have been exposed to that before they've been taught by the missionaries.
7: Yeah. That's great, because the Lord works with each individual from wherever they are.
9: Well, we try to impress on our missionaries that there was a special reason for them being in Utah, in Ogden, and that there were people there that only they could touch. And, there was a marvelous little example of that. One night we had Peter had a call from this man in Logan, and he had gone through 14 sets of missionaries. And now he'd agreed to be baptized. Now, what he wanted was the other 14 sets to be there, and they couldn't. But the current missionaries were just the ones who were able to touch his spirit, and that's why they were sent there.
7: Yeah.
9: And that happened so often. I felt that they'd say, I felt when he walked in that there was something, I knew him. I just knew him. And we just clicked as if we'd been brothers. And the hand of the Lord is there.
7: And they do the harvesting for all of the preparations and the sowing that had happened for so long before.
9: That's right.
8: I had a wonderful letter from a brother who had been trying for many years to get his father to join the church.
9: Oh.
8: And he had eventually invited two missionaries to come to his father's house. The letter just expressed how these two missionaries were the perfect combination for that father. One of them was just very outgoing almost to a fault. I mean, just an in-your-face missionary who loved life and joked and just had a lot of fun being a member of the church. The other one was really deadly serious, but had a wonderful spirit and knew the scriptures really well. And he said how that combination had just touched his father's heart, and he came into the church after many years of being a non-member.
7: And isn't it a great opportunity to see all of these experiences unfold while you're serving as mission president?
8: It sure is. I mean, you just see the hand of the Lord in the work. We had a couple of our sisters. We used to emphasize with our missionaries the importance of learning to listen to the Spirit and follow the promptings of the Spirit. We had a couple of sisters who were very, very good at this. One sister in particular. On one occasion, these two sisters were driving along the road, and the sister said to her companion, "We have to pull in and start walking along this road." And companion said, "There's nobody in the road. Who are we going to talk to?" And she said, "Just pull over. We have to pull over." Well, they pulled over and started walking down the road, and no more than 10 or 15 seconds later, a white SUV pulled over to the side, and the guy in the SUV said, "Are you missionaries?" And they said, "Yes." And he said, "Well, I've been looking for missionaries for a long time. I'd like you to come and teach our family." So, it's just a marvelous thing to follow the Spirit, follow the guidance of the Spirit. And so many of our missionaries got the feel of that and started doing it with wonderful results.
7: And really, so much of the experience is missionaries learning to get out of the road, because the Lord will do the work. You just have to be in tune with Him and go along with it.
9: Well, we had 150 missionaries who would cover the whole mission in English. And then we had another 30, 35 who covered the mission in Spanish.
7: Mm-hmm.
9: And they would worry about, I've got to speak the language perfectly. And we teach, it's not you.
7: Yeah.
9: The language doesn't matter. It's your spirit that will teach.
7: Yeah.
9: And that happened time after time after time.
7: The Spirit's the great translator. All of our missionaries that go into all the languages of the world, that gift of tongues is a real thing, but so much of it has to do with heart-to-heart, spirit-to-spirit communication that happens because of the Holy Ghost. And then we learn and improve and grow while we're experiencing this.
8: You know, I used to, unfortunately, given the mission, the size of the mission, I didn't get to teach with the missionaries as often as I would have liked to. Mm-hmm. But I did get out to teach, and particularly with the Spanish missionaries. And what I noticed all the time was, you know, you'd sit in there and just watch these young missionaries, 19 years old, barely out of high school, and they would teach with such power and authority. As soon as they got the feel of the scriptures and the knowledge that Heavenly Father answers prayers, they would just go teach with that authority and power. And I used to just sit back and feel and look amazed, I guess. you know, they could teach in that kind of situation infinitely better than I could.
7: They had the calling. It's a miracle.
9: Yes.
7: I mean, there's no other... This is no rational
9: 19-year-olds,
7: explanation. This is a miracle.
8: It is.
9: Yeah, it is.
8: And it's a miracle in the life of every missionary.
7: Exactly. This is the Mormon Channel, and we're delighted to be a part of the program Into All the World, and also delighted to have Peter and Sheena Joyce, who've recently returned from serving in the Utah Ogden Mission, and sharing their great experiences that they had there. It's wonderful to be a part of this marvelous work. What kind of experience did you have working with priesthood leaders, ward mission leaders, the membership of the church in helping them in their assignment?
8: You know, it's very interesting. In Utah, I think there are two almost opposite feelings you have as you're working here. The first is feeling of tremendous gratitude for marvelous state presidents and bishops and high counselors and ward mission leaders who really know what they're doing and want to be doing it. And you get such a sense of support from them as you work with them. At the opposite extreme, sometimes one feels that people just haven't caught the vision of what's possible in Utah. You know, I mentioned that these Utah missions, it's not uncommon to baptize 180, 200, 230 people a month. But you just know that you could baptize 450 or 500 a month. Your missionaries have the capacity to teach. And if you could just find that many people, you could baptize them. And so the big challenge, I think, in Utah is just to, in a sense, to motivate the whole church membership here. Just to get the feeling of, yes, we're in the mission field. Years ago, I remember that in Utah, the sense was, we send our missionaries from Utah into the mission field. I think the real issue is that Utah itself is a very productive, fruitful mission field. And I wish just every member of the church here could get that feeling. You know, there's tremendous potential here. We could double and treble the baptisms here. Yeah. Of good people who are really prepared to receive the gospel.
7: Mm-hmm. What are some of the major challenges that you found in the mission field with either the missionaries or the converts that had to be overcome?
9: Mine would be dealing with the missionaries' health.
7: Mm-hmm.
9: And I think there isn't a mission president's wife who doesn't really worry about this. But very early on in the mission, I had an experience that taught me I wasn't on my own. We had a missionary who allowed members to persuade him to help move a piano. He didn't want to do it, but he did, and hurt his back and was in agony. And the doctor looked at him and said, you know, give him some painkillers for a few weeks. Good doctor. So that was fine. But I go out to talk to the missionary and explaining, and suddenly I know the man, the missionary, needs an MRI.
7: Hmm.
9: Now, I have no medical training, and I have a perfectly qualified doctor there, but I knew he needed an MRI, and went back to talk to the doctor, and bless his heart, he looked at me but said, all right, and there were three ruptured discs, and he had to go home, and I learned that I wasn't on my own, that the Lord cared deeply for his missionaries and for a struggling mission president's wife, and would just help And that was so comforting.
7: Well, and you know, I'm not sure that mission, that parents who send their children to the mission field understand that there is a mom at the other end who is taking care of the missionaries and loving them and nurturing them, but worrying about their health and following up and being stern when it needs to be. And that's a real important part of every missionary's mission that their mother at home often doesn't find out about.
8: You know, we introduced a little thing in the mission that, thanks to Sheena, she made the time to do this, and it was actually quite onerous, but every 6 weeks we would send by email photographs and a little report on the mission to all the parents. And they really appreciated that, and I think it made them feel a little more comfortable in calling us if they needed to, to talk about problems that they were seeing from missionaries' letters coming home.
9: It established some really choice relationships with parents, especially the mothers.
7: As you saw missionaries come into the mission field, and many of the missionaries that the Lord calls to serve here are going to go home and have an opportunity to be great leaders in the church in the future and that sort of thing. There's this whole responsibility of training future leaders. What are some of the experiences that you had as you saw missionaries grow into this marvelous calling of a missionary and prepare themselves for the future?
8: Well, you know, when President Faust interviewed us for this mission, he said to us, "You will not be judged on the number of baptisms, but on how your missionaries turn out in 20 years' time." And it occurred to us a little bit into the mission that in 20 years' time, most of our missionaries will be married and preparing their sons to serve missions. We took that very, very seriously. And we had essentially two goals for our mission. One was that every one of our missionaries would be a worthy, sealed husband or wife, father and mother, or mother. And that was the primary goal. And the second goal was to baptize 200 worthy, ready converts every month in our mission, and to exceed that from time to time. We worked on that very, very hard. We focused very much with our missionaries on teaching them the spiritual skills, you know, how to pray, how to study the scriptures, how to receive revelation through the scriptures. We were blessed, very, very blessed, to have three temples in our mission. So every missionary pretty much lived within half an hour or so of a temple and could go every preparation day morning. So with those three things, knowing how to pray, knowing how to study the scriptures, the opportunity to go to the temple every week or almost every week, that was tremendous spiritual growing factor for our missionaries, and you could see the change that would take place. Once a missionary truly got into the scriptures and learned to receive answers to prayer, you didn't have to worry about him anymore. I mean, of course you worry about them, but you know, you could focus elsewhere, because missionaries who did that became self-motivated. And we had some missionaries who came into the mission very poorly prepared, but just turned their missions around as they went on.
7: And became servants of the Lord.
8: Yes.
9: Yeah. Instruments.
7: Yeah.
9: Instruments in his hands.
7: Any experiences that come to your mind, or missionaries that you saw a remarkable change in over that course?
9: Yeah, we've gone to quite a few sealings already. And that there are just a few words that often the missionaries say to me. "Thanks for not giving up on me." And we never gave up. We loved them so much. And they loved us. And when you have that basis, a love of each other and a desire to do the Lord's work, we dig in the scriptures. We delve in there to discover. And I can remember missionaries coming who had been gamers, spent all day and all night in front of a computer playing games, and they struggled, and then suddenly they got it, And they looked, and their you could look into their eyes, and they'd got it. And there's no value can be placed on that sort of an experience.
8: I had a very dear missionary, came in and spent the first year of his mission not living up to his potential. And then I received some very sad news from home and had to call him into the office and took him into a private room, and I just shared this experience with him, and he was very devastated, and he just cried, and I put my arm around him and we cried together for an hour. But at the end of that interview, I remember he turned to me and he said, "President, I haven't done the best that I could have done on this mission. But I promise you that from now on, I'm going to be a great missionary." And he was. He turned around his mission. It took something pretty devastating to get him to do that. But he did turn around his mission, became a very, very successful missionary. In fact, served in some of the highest leadership positions in the mission.
7: And then the change isn't just internal, because that change impacts so many others. One of the things that I think it'd be interesting to talk about is the influence of that a missionary has on their companion, and the responsibility they have to each other. Again, a lot of times parents can't see why their son or daughter may be serving with a missionary who is maybe not motivated or challenging. And can you share some of those feelings from a mission president's perspective?
8: Well, I just wish that every parent and every missionary could sit through the transfer board experience. And you've done that too, haven't you?
7: I
8: know. And you know, as I know, that you fast and you prepare for that transfer board experience, and then you go into that office and you have some ideas of your own about what should be done. But what you end up with is an amazing outpouring of revelation that comes as you're working through that, and you sit there maybe with your assistants and work through that, and Sheena used to help us too, but there are just times when the Spirit speaks directly to you as a mission president, and you know that you need to do something.
7: And the why may not come.
8: The why doesn't come until later.
7: Yeah,
8: that's right. But I just recognize that there's a lot of divine direction in which missionary serves with which missionary. Now, that's not to say that every companionship works out wonderfully.
7: Right.
8: It doesn't. Sometimes because one or other missionary just doesn't get it.
7: Yeah.
8: You know, missionaries are their own most important convert.
7: Yes.
8: And sometimes that conversion process takes a while. And in the meantime, you know, they'll say, "Why am I serving with this missionary? I can't get on with him. This isn't working." But once they get converted, there's a positive attitude that comes that will make almost anything work.
7: We're on the Mormon Channel. Into All the World is the program. I'm Tim Taggart, the host. We've been visiting with Peter and Sheena Joyce. And your assignment to serve as president and president's wife in the Ogden, Utah mission, I'm sure has been a great blessing, but it provides an opportunity for you to see the Lord changing the lives of so many people, both the missionaries, the converts, and the members as they're engaged with the missionaries. And this change process is really what you've been a part of. What are some of those experiences that you've had where you've seen converts and missionaries and members work together to really create miracles?
8: You know, I'd have to say that in Utah, nearly every convert is a joint product of members and missionaries working together. You don't go very far as a missionary in Utah if you don't work with the members. We've just watched wonderful people coming in. Sheena herself had the opportunity to just contribute to the conversion of one wonderful sister, didn't you? Do you want to share that?
9: Which one are you thinking of?
8: Well, I was thinking of the sister who was really doubtful about coming into the church, Diamond Roy.
9: And, oh, yes. Yes, her husband had been a member for a long time, and the missionaries had tried everything, and they called me up and said, would you come and help us teach? So I went, and we just clicked. It was one of those times when she and I just clicked, and I didn't do much, but the Spirit through me was able to do something, and that was good. Just life-changing experiences, and having been a convert, mm-hmm. and the missionary who taught me and who baptized me lived in our mission. Hmm. So I understood the relationships that develop, and the missionary still talks to me about her, and it's just, you
8: well,
9: can't
8: she,
9: doubt it.
8: Sheena's probably a sort of slightly unusual mission president's wife. She joined the church when she was 23. She had smoked, you know, before the mission. And when missionaries were teaching our people about the word of wisdom, Sheena could identify with the difficulty of giving up smoking. So, yeah. You know, frequently she especially would go and teach a convert who was having a problem living the word of wisdom, for example.
7: And there's this example side that's inspiring from both sides, and being able to understand and everything else. Didn't that also impact your missionaries? Didn't you feel a responsibility as a couple married and sealed in the temple with the missionaries who may not have had examples from parents who were active members of the church, sealed in the temple and that sort of thing?
9: We had many missionaries who, really had no parents. And we were their parents. Could we share that one? We had a missionary who came on his mission. His parents were very antagonistic and sent him literature about the church, that anti-literature, tried everything. Eventually got a letter from them saying his father had cancer and could he come home? And he was devastated, but he elected to stay on his mission. 6 weeks later, another letter came. Father had died. And he still didn't go home, bless his heart. But it wasn't until about another 2 months that he had a letter from another member of the family. No cancer, no death. It was all just trying to get him to go home.
7: Wow.
9: And, you know, how do you deal with that?
7: Yeah.
9: You love him, and you talk to him, and you love him more.
7: And what a blessing to listen to a source of revelation that's higher than just instinct or feeling or emotion or rational decisions.
8: Well, it's very neat. That particular missionary, we attended his temple sealing while we were still on our mission.
7: Wow.
8: He got sealed here in Utah, and we were able to just go and share that blessing with him. And he now lives in the mission, very happily married.
7: Yeah, what a blessing. Yeah. Well, there'll be so many residuals from your experience as you move forward. It'll be marvelous for years to come.
9: The thing I didn't expect, you know, maybe conceitedly, I don't know, I got my priorities mixed up. I thought I'd be giving all the time. But we received. Oh, we received. We shared spiritual experiences. We grew. The missionary shared, and we grew. And it is just the best, the most.
8: And this continues after our mission. We have the blessing of living in Draper, and of course, a lot of our missionaries come back to Utah to go to schools. Some of them up in Idaho, and some of them are down in Provo and in Ogden at the Weber State University, and up in Logan and. And so we just get sometimes floods of missionaries coming to see us. We keep up with them. We see them progressing. We see them dating and forming relationships. We see them getting engaged.
7: Yeah.
8: And we have the opportunity to go to the temple with them and see them sealed. These blessings will just continue. And and they're so excited. They Facebook us or write to us and tell us when they're having a child or when something exciting is happening in their lives.
9: I signed up for Facebook just two or three months after our mission. I thought, all right, I can deal with this. The next morning, 550 emails.
7: That's great.
9: Oh, it is. Yeah. It's just eternal families. Mission families are eternal too.
7: Yes.
9: And they know we love them. We had one come to the home yesterday, just going to start at the Y, so keen to tell us he asked a girl to marry him on Saturday. We got another one coming tomorrow to see us. And
7: what a blessing.
9: Oh, yes.
7: What an incredible blessing.
8: And we just happened to have moved into the most wonderful ward in Draper. The bishop called me as the priest's advisor and just told me, get them all on missions. And this is a wonderful group of priests.
7: Yeah.
8: About 16, 17 priests, all of them just great young men. And so I have the blessing of teaching them every Sunday now and preparing them with preaching my gospel to go preach the gospel to the world.
7: What a wonderful calling. Yeah. Well, as we conclude, what we'd love to do is just to hear your testimonies, first of all. If we could start with you, Sister Joyce, and if you'll share your testimony, and then President, if you'd conclude for us.
9: My testimony of the gospel. Everything I hold dear, everything I hold sacred, everything that is precious to me is connected to the gospel. My children, my grandchildren, but more than anything else, I'm just very grateful for the atoning sacrifice of a Savior, a personal Savior who knows me by name, knows me for all my faults, all my failings, and loves me. I testify that He is the Christ. That's the most important part of my testimony, but a close second is the Book of Mormon. The Book of Mormon was so instrumental in my own conversion. I love it. I know it to be the Word of God. When I joined the church, I was a divorcee. I'd lost my friends because I was a single woman. But I found friends in the Book of Mormon who taught me. If you've got an hour, I could tell you about them. But they taught me. They gave me hope. They gave me courage. They gave me strength. And they gave me an added testimony that the Book of Mormon is the Word of God, that we have a living prophet on the earth today, and how I love him and his sweet wife. We pray for them every day, as we pray for the apostles and their families, as they pray for us. And the joy of service. Oh, the gospel has taught me that the pure joy in life, in our mission, we didn't write joy vertically, horizontally, we wrote it vertically. J for Jesus Christ, O for others, Y for yourself. And you taste that joy as you serve. It's just the best. I know the church is true. With my head, with my heart, and with my very soul. And I know I have a Father in heaven who loves me anyway. I am a daughter of God, and if I'm a daughter of God, that makes me of value and of great worth. And if that's the only thing I had, it would be worth it. But I have so much more, and I testify to this in the sacred name of Jesus Christ. Amen.
7: Amen. Thank you.
8: You know, I've had the tremendous blessing of serving as a bishop three times, and stake president for 6 years just before I came out on this mission, and I really felt that I had a very strong testimony of the gospel. That testimony just multiplied so many times on this mission. I love the gospel. I love the Savior. I too know that God lives. That is not an issue of question for me anymore. He answers prayers. I've felt his revelatory spirit. I know that Jesus Christ is our Savior and Redeemer, and have come to love him so very, very much. Because before you can really serve the Lord, you have to become converted yourself. And that means going to the Savior in an attitude of repentance. It it happens to us all, and it's only when you've experienced the fruits of repentance and conversion that you can really make an impact on other people and bless their lives too. I am so grateful for Living Prophets. One of the tremendous blessings of serving in Utah has been to become more closely acquainted with some of the brethren. And that has just been a marvelous, marvelous blessing for us. You have this burning spiritual testimony that God leads his church through prophets. But when you come to know them and feel of their spirits personally, that testimony is burnt even more deeply into your heart. I too know that the scriptures are true, that the Book of Mormon is the word of God. Sheena and I share a great love of that book. And we know, both of us, that life is eternal, that the time we spend here on this earth is just a brief mortal experience for spiritual beings. And we pray the Lord that we will be able to return to his presence. And I know that the gospel provides the way to do that. So I share that testimony with you also in the sacred name of Jesus Christ. Amen.
7: Amen. This isn't all the world.
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0: When I was 12 years old, my family lived in Göteborg, a coastal city in southern Sweden.
6: You have been listening to Into All the
0: World. We attended church in a large, remodeled home. One Sunday, my friend Stefan, the only other deacon in the branch, greeted me at church with some excitement. We went to the chapel's adjacent overflow area, and he pulled from his pocket a large firecracker and some matches. In an act of youthful bravado, I took the firecracker and lit the long fuse. I intended to snuff out the fuse before it blew up, but when I burned my fingers trying to do so, I dropped the firecracker. Stefan and I watched in horror as the fuse continued to burn. The firecracker exploded, and sulfurous fumes filled the overflow area and the chapel. We hurriedly gathered up the scattered remnants of the firecracker and opened the windows to try to get the smell out, naively hoping that no one would notice. Fortunately, no one was hurt and no damage was done. As members came to the meeting, they did notice the overpowering smell. It was hard to miss. The smell distracted from the sacred nature of the meeting. Because there were so few Aaronic priesthood holders, and in what can only be described as dissociative thinking, I passed the sacrament. Yet I didn't feel worthy to partake of it. I felt horrible. I was embarrassed, and I knew that what I had done had displeased God. After church, the branch president asked me to come to his office. After I sat down, he looked at me kindly and said he had noticed that I hadn't partaken of the sacrament. He asked why. I suspect he knew why. I was sure everyone knew what I had done. After I told him, he asked how I felt. Through tears, I haltingly told him I was sorry and that I knew I'd let God down. President Lindenberry opened a well-worn copy of the Doctrine and Covenants and asked me to read some underlined verses. I read the following out loud.
10: Behold, he who has repented of his sins, the same is forgiven, and I, the Lord, remember them no more.
0: By this ye may know, if a man repenteth of his sins, behold, he will confess them and forsake them. I will never forget President Lindenberry's compassionate smile when I looked up after I'd finished reading. With some emotion, he told me that he felt it would be fine for me to resume partaking of the sacrament.
10: Thank you.
0: As I left his office, I felt indescribable joy. Such joy is one of the inherent results of repentance. Jesus Christ can forgive because he paid the price for our sins. Our Redeemer chooses to forgive because of his incomparable compassion, mercy, and love. Our Savior wants to forgive because this is one of his divine attributes. And, like the Good Shepherd he is joyful when we choose to repent. I invite you to feel more joy in your life. Joy in the knowledge that the atonement of Jesus Christ is real. Joy in the Savior's ability, willingness, and desire to forgive. And joy in choosing to repent.
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6: For just over 3 years now, we have been on a journey together as members of the Lord's Church. It was October 2018 when the First Presidency and the Quorum of the 12 Apostles invited us to learn of Jesus Christ by studying the Scriptures in a new and inspiring fashion with the Come Follow Me resource as our guide. On any journey, it's good to pause occasionally to assess our progress and to make sure we're still moving toward our goal. Consider this profound statement from the introduction to Come Follow Me. The aim of all gospel learning and teaching is to deepen our conversion to Heavenly Father and Jesus Christ. The kind of gospel learning that strengthens our faith and leads to the miracle of conversion doesn't happen all at once. It extends beyond our classroom into our hearts and into our homes. It requires consistent, daily efforts to understand and live the gospel. Gospel learning that leads to true conversion requires the influence of the Holy Ghost. That is the miracle we seek when one person has an experience in the Scriptures and that experience is blessed by the influence of the Holy Ghost. Such experiences are precious foundation stones for our conversion to the Savior, and as President Russell M. Nelson recently reminded us, spiritual foundations must be constantly reinforced. Long-lasting conversion is a lifelong process. Conversion is our goal. To be most effective, your experiences with the Scriptures must be your own. Reading or hearing about another person's experiences and insights can be helpful, but that won't bring the same converting power. There is no substitute for the time you spend in the Scriptures hearing the Holy Ghost speak directly to you. Each week when I open my Come Follow Me manual, I write this question at the top of the page. What is the Holy Ghost teaching me this week as I read these chapters? As I study the Scriptures, I ponder that question over and over again, and without fail, spiritual impressions come, and I make note of them in my manual. Now, how do I know when the Holy Ghost is teaching me? Well, it usually happens in small and simple ways. Sometimes a passage of Scripture will seem to jump off the page to my attention. At other times, I feel like my mind is enlightened with a broader understanding of a gospel principle. I also feel the influence of the Holy Ghost when my wife, Anne Marie, and I talk about what we're reading. Her perspectives always invite the Spirit. This year, we are studying the Old Testament, sacred scripture that fills our souls with light. While reading the Old Testament, it feels like I'm spending time with trusted guides, Adam, Eve, Enoch, Noah, Abraham, and so many others. This week, while studying Exodus chapters 7 to 13, we learn how the Lord freed the children of Israel from centuries of captivity in Egypt. We read about nine plagues, nine impressive manifestations of God's power that Pharaoh witnessed without softening his heart. Then the Lord told his prophet Moses about a tenth plague and how each family in Israel could prepare for it. As part of a ritual they would call the Passover, the Israelites were to sacrifice a male lamb, one without blemish. Then they were to mark the door frames of their homes with the blood of the lamb. The Lord promised that all the homes that were marked with the blood would be protected from the terrible plague that was about to come. The scriptures say, "And the children of Israel did as the Lord commanded Moses." There's something very powerful in that simple statement of obedience. Because the children of Israel followed the counsel of Moses and acted in faith, they were saved from the plague and in time freed from their captivity. So, what did the Holy Ghost teach me in these chapters this week? Here are a few thoughts that have rested on my mind. The Lord works through his prophet to protect and save his people. The faith and humility to follow the prophet preceded the miracle of protection and deliverance. The blood on the doorframe was an outward sign of inward faith in Jesus Christ, the Lamb of God. I am impressed with the parallel between the way the Lord blessed his people in this Old Testament account and the way he's also blessing his people today. When the Lord's living prophet, President Nelson, introduced us to come follow me as a means of studying the scriptures, he invited us to transform our homes into sanctuaries of faith and centers of gospel learning. Then he promised four specific blessings. One, your Sabbath days will be a delight. Two, your children will be excited to learn and live the Savior's teachings. Three, the influence of the adversary in your life and in your home will decrease. And four, these changes in your family will be dramatic and sustaining. Now, we don't have any journal entries from those who experienced the Passover with Moses in Egypt. However, we do have many testimonials from saints who, with equal faith, are following President Nelson's counsel today and receiving the promised blessings. Here are a few such testimonials. A mother of a young family said, "We talk of Christ and we rejoice in Christ in our home. To me, that is the greatest blessing, that my children can grow up with these gospel conversations in the home that bring them closer to the Savior." A senior brother called his study of the scriptures through Come Follow Me a conduit filled with divine light that helps us see gospel doctrine that is necessary for our spiritual well-being. A young wife described the blessings in her marriage. "I have been able to know my husband's heart more deeply, and I have been able to open my heart more to him as we study together." A mother of a large family noticed how her efforts to teach her family changed. She mentioned, "Looking back, it was like I was playing the piano with snow gloves on. I was going through the motions, but the music wasn't quite right. Now, the gloves are off, and while my music still isn't perfect, I hear the difference. Come Follow Me has given me vision, ability, focus, and purpose." A young husband said, "My most important priorities at home have become more clear since I've made Come Follow Me a regular part of my mornings. Studying leads me to think more about the things that matter most to me, like the temple, my relationship with my wife, my calling, and I'm grateful that my home is a sanctuary where God comes first." A sister shared, "My daily experiences with Come Follow Me are rarely noteworthy, but over time I can see how I am being changed by such a constant focused study of the scriptures. That kind of study humbles me, teaches me, and changes me a little at a time." A returned missionary reported, "The Come Follow Me program has gotten me closer to the level of scripture study that I did on my mission, And I have been able to move from a checklist mentality of scripture study to truly enriching sessions of getting to know God. A brother said, I feel the Holy Ghost welcomed more into my life and feel God's revelatory guidance in making decisions. I have more profound conversations regarding the beauty in the simple doctrine of Christ and His atonement. A 7-year-old child shared, I'm getting baptized soon and come follow me is getting me ready. My family and I talk about baptism and I don't feel nervous about getting baptized now. Come follow

0: to God's influence. These and many other faithful followers of Christ have symbolically placed the blood of the Lamb of God on the entrance to their homes. They are demonstrating their inward commitment to follow the Savior. Their faith precedes the miracle. It's the miracle of one person having an experience in the Scriptures and that experience being blessed by the influence of the Holy Ghost. When we study the Scriptures, there is no spiritual famine in the land. As Nephi said, "Whoso would hearken to the word of God and would hold fast unto it, they would never perish, neither could the temptations and the fiery darts of the adversary overpower them unto blindness to lead them away to destruction." In ancient times, as the children of Israel followed the Lord's direction given through the prophet Moses, they were blessed with safety and freedom. Today, as we follow the Lord's direction given through our living prophet, President Nelson, we are equally blessed with conversion in our hearts and protection in our homes. I testify that Jesus Christ lives. This is his church restored through the prophet Joseph Smith. Russell M. Nelson is the Lord's prophet today. I love and sustain him in the name of Jesus Christ. Amen.
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3: So I go to a school, a private school. We have on-campus students, and then we have distance education students. Sometimes we have students come and visit. Our friend from New Jersey came to go to campus. Everyone just becomes really good friends at our school. We just have this kind of family relationship. The week before he had to go, he was super upset. Everyone was sad that he had to leave and go back to New Jersey. And then my friend sent me a text. She told me about this idea that she had where she wanted us to make t-shirts that said nice things about him. And we were going to wear those t-shirts the day before he left. We set up a time and a place. We got it all together. And then we wore them and he loved it. It was really funny because he made this big deal about it. He's like, "Why is everyone wearing these shirts?" I think he felt really happy about it. In the process of making those shirts, we were connecting to each other. So we didn't get any photos, any videos, because we were so focused on each other. So we didn't get our phones out. We didn't even think about it. When we're around each other just as friends, sometimes things get awkward, or sometimes we have nothing to talk about, nothing to do. And so it's just, we get our phones out and we start scrolling through Instagram, and that's what we do for the day. But because we had a goal in mind, I think that's what shifted. Even though we made him feel loved, it changed the type of person that I am right now. Saying I love you gives somebody the knowledge, but when you show somebody that you love them, that gives them the feeling. So when we did that for Jaden, I was having a terrible week. I kept thinking about the time when Christ went away to be on his own because John the Baptist had died. And then groups of people, just thousands of people, right? 5,000 people followed him. And instead of saying, "No, I'm grieving. No, I'm sad. Go away." He said, "Let me feed you and let me minister to you." So I was having a bad week, but I took time to serve another person, and then it made me feel better. It made me feel like I didn't need to grieve on my own because I was serving somebody else. If you want to stop thinking about yourself so much and you want to think outside of yourself, I think what it takes is, one, an open heart, and then asking God what you can do. When I kneel down to pray, I say, "What can I do for somebody else?" While you're doing that, you are letting God know that you're open to it, and then the Spirit can just talk to you and give you promptings. That person needs a hug. That person needs a smile. Your selfishness goes away, and then you're not so worried about your own problems. You're just in the moment

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3: Thank you for coming, even if you did know who the speaker was. It's a thrill. It's a thrill for me to be with you tonight, and we're surrounded. Where did you all come from? Don't answer that. We don't have time. And although I can't see all of you, I am very conscious of the wonderful, much larger satellite audience gathered in so many other locations around the world, some 80,000 or so of you. We welcome all of you, and I thank you for your attendance and your invitation to me to speak. I do want to excuse Sister Holland tonight. She would dearly, dearly love to have been with us, but she's in Houston, Texas tonight, helping with a brand new granddaughter born to our daughter and son-in-law there. Now, if those of you gathered in Houston turn around slowly and look near the back of the room, you may see a cute little grandmother hiding on the back row, pretending to be an institute student. Now, I know full well how young she looks, brethren. Please, she is already taken, okay? I appreciate her support there just as much as if she were here at my side tonight. I bring you her love, and only such duty as grandmothers have at such times would keep her from being here with us. Hermana Holland, te amo. Must be a lot of returned Spanish missionaries in the audience. As many of you know, Sister Holland and I have just returned from a two-year assignment in Chile where, like so many of you tonight are doing, we sat with young adults and institute students in stake centers half a world away receiving these broadcasts from church headquarters. We too felt the Spirit of the Lord and the love of our leaders. We especially felt the fellowship of thousands around the world, like you, who were the same age, shared the same faith, wanted the same things for a full and happy future. I come tonight very mindful of my young friends in Chile, but equally mindful of all our other friends around the world, in England and France and Korea and Japan and Australia and Nigeria and the Ukraine, to say nothing of the legions of you gathered throughout North America. Bienvenidos to all of you, whatever language you speak. And please know that I love you. There is such strength in our numbers. I pray for the Spirit and blessings of the Lord to be upon all of us and earnestly desire that what I say will be of some value to each of you. I want to speak tonight in the context of ongoing anxiety in the world and some of the challenges we face at home and abroad. Of course, there have always been challenges in every age and dispensation. But yesterday, September 11th, was the third anniversary of a violent and near unimaginable event that rocked the whole world. Indeed, the aftermath of that act has dramatically and perhaps permanently affected many of the ways in which the world now lives. Perhaps with such an anniversary yesterday, and we rightfully have heard so much about it, perhaps the fears and concerns of our modern times are still in your hearts today. In any case, certainly your neighbors, the citizens of the nations to the world in which we're beaming this broadcast tonight, those nations have, since September 11th, 2001, been dangling off balance, have been made more fearful, have been alarmed by international events and the almost wholesale new use of the word terror. Not many years ago, that word was reserved almost entirely for B-grade movie advertisements and Stephen King novels. Now, sadly, it is daily fare in our newspapers and so common in conversation that even young children, including, and this season especially, the school children of Russia, are conscious that the world in which we live can be brutally, criminally affected by people called terrorists. And there are disasters of other kinds, natural and otherwise, about which we've been reading so much. These are documented in the news and remind us that life can be fragile, that life can present fateful turns of events. Against that backdrop, I know that many of you have wondered in your hearts what all of this means regarding the end of the world and your life in it. Many have asked, is this the hour of the second coming of the Savior and all that's prophesied concerning that event? Indeed, sometime not long after the 9/11 incident, I had a missionary ask me, in all honesty, full of faith, Elder Holland, are these the last days? I saw the earnestness in his face and some of the fear in his eyes, and I wanted to be reassuring. I thought perhaps an arm around him and some humor could relieve his anxiety a little. Giving him a hug, I said, Elder, I may not be the brightest person alive, but even I know the name of the church. We then talked about being Latter-day Saints. I said, yes, Elder, we're in the last days, but there's really nothing that new about it. The promised second coming of the Savior began with the first vision of the prophet Joseph Smith in 1820. So we already have about 184 years of experience seeing the second coming and the last days unfold. And we can be certain we're in the last days. Years and years of them, I said. And I gave him a friendly shake of the hand and sent him on his way. He smiled, seemed more reassured, to put this in some context, and went on his way. I assume he has long since finished a successful mission and is now happily at home getting on with his life, perhaps even sitting in this audience somewhere looking for a wife. He better be. I hasten to say that I do know what this young man was really asking. What he really meant was, Elder Holland, will I finish my mission? Is there any point in getting an education? Can I hope for a marriage? Do I have a future? Is there any happiness ahead for me? And I say to you, all of you, what I said to him 3 years ago, yes, of course, certainly, to all those questions. As far as the actual timing of the final publicly witnessed second coming itself and its earth-shaking events, I do not know when that will happen. Furthermore, President Hinckley has said that he doesn't know when it will happen, and that is because no one knows when it will happen. The Savior said that even the angels in heaven would not know. We should watch for the signs and read the meaning of the seasons. We should live as faithfully as we possibly can. And we should share the gospel with everyone so that blessings and protections will be available to all. But we cannot and must not be paralyzed just because that event and events surrounding it are out there ahead of us somewhere. We cannot stop living life. Indeed, we should live life more fully than we've ever lived it before. After all, this is the dispensation of the fullness of times. I say this because in recent times, post 9/11 times, I suppose, I've heard very fearful, even dismal opinions coming from some in your age group regarding the questions that missionary had in mind. I've heard some of you say that you wonder whether there's any purpose in going on a mission or getting an education or planning for a career if the world we live in is going to be so uncertain. I've even heard sweethearts say, we don't know whether we should get married in such uncertain times. Worst of all, I've heard reports of some newlyweds questioning whether they should bring children into a terror-filled world on the brink of latter-day cataclysms. May I tell you that in a way, those kinds of attitudes worry me more than Al-Qaeda worries me. I have just two things to say to any of you who are troubled about the future. I say it lovingly and from my heart. First, we must never in any age or circumstance let fear and the father of fear, Satan himself, divert us from faith and faithful living. There have always been questions about the future. Every young person, every young couple in every era has had to walk by faith into what has always been some uncertainty, starting with Adam and Eve in those first tremulous steps out of the Garden of Eden. But that's all right. That's the plan. It will be okay. Just be faithful. God is in charge. He knows your name. He knows your need. Faith in the Lord Jesus Christ. That is the first principle of the gospel. And it says in President Daley's hymn commemorating our pioneers of the past, faith in every footstep. But like those pioneers, you do have to keep taking them. One step, and then another, and then the next. That's how tasks are accomplished. That's how goals are achieved. That's how frontiers are conquered. In more divine language, that is how worlds are created. And it's how your world will be created. God expects you to have enough faith and determination, enough trust in Him, to keep moving, keep living, keep rejoicing. In fact, He expects you not simply to face the future. That sounds pretty grim and stoic. He expects you to embrace it and shape it, to love it and rejoice in it and delight in your opportunities. God is anxiously waiting for the chance to answer your prayers and fulfill your dreams, just as He always has. But He can't if you don't pray, and He can't if you don't dream. In short, He can't if you don't believe. Drawing upon my vast background of children's bedtime stories, you can pick your poultry. You can either be like Chicken Little and run about shouting, "The sky is falling, the sky is falling," or you can be like the little red hen and forge ahead with the productive tasks of living, regardless of who does or doesn't help you, or who does or doesn't believe just the way you believe. So much for farmyard stories. How about two scriptures? Both directed at those who live in perilous times. The first is from section 101 of the Doctrine and Covenants. If you recall, this revelation came as the saints who were gathered in Missouri were suffering great persecution, the very height of their persecution. Mobs had driven them from their homes. Hostility, even hatred, followed them from county to county as they sought refuge. These frightened saints lost land, livestock, clothing, furniture, crops, a host of personal possessions. Threats of death were heard every day. I suppose at its worst, this was the most difficult and dangerous time, may I say terror-filled time, that the church had ever known. Later on, phrases like Hans Mill and Liberty Jail would take their place in our vocabulary forever. Yet in that frightening time, the Lord said to His people, "Let your hearts be comforted concerning Zion, for all flesh is in mine hands. Be still and know that I am God. Zion shall not be moved out of her place, notwithstanding her children are scattered. They that remain and are pure in heart shall return and come to their inheritances. they and their children with songs of everlasting joy to build up the waste places of Zion, and all these things that the prophets might be fulfilled. So my young friends, let your hearts be comforted concerning Zion. And remember the most fundamental definition of Zion we have ever been given, those who are pure in heart. If you will keep your hearts pure, you and your children and your grandchildren shall sing songs of everlasting joy as you build up Zion, and you shall not be moved out of your place. The other verse I refer to is from the Savior, spoken to his disciples. As he faced his crucifixion, and as they faced fear, disarray, and persecution. Talk about troubled times. In his last collective counsel to them in mortality, and knowing full well what lay ahead for him and for them, he said, "These things I have spoken unto you, that in me ye might have peace. In the world you shall have tribulation, but be of good cheer. I have overcome the world." In a world of tribulation, and there will always be plenty of it, let's remember our faith. Let's recall the other promises and prophecies that have been given, all the reassuring ones. And let's live life more fully, with more boldness and courage than any other time in our history. Christ has overcome the world and made straight a path for us in the wilderness. He has said to us in our day, "Gird up your loins and be prepared. Behold, the kingdom is yours, and the enemy shall not overcome." So let's gird up. Let's get some gusto into singing those songs of everlasting joy. Now that leads directly to the other related point that I want to make regarding the day in which you and I live. We are, as we have said, Latter-day Saints. But in times of anxiety, we tend to focus pretty much, like my young missionary friend did, on the latter-day part of that title. Tonight, I issue a call to each of you to concentrate on the saint portion of that phrase. That is the element in our church title that should be demanding our attention now. Think of the blessings we enjoy. Think of the remarkable age in which we live. Think of the economic and educational, scientific and spiritual blessings we have as no other era or people in the history of the world have ever had. And then consider the responsibility we have to live worthily in our moment in time. We are making our appearance on the stage of mortality in the greatest dispensation of the gospel ever given to mankind, and we need to make the most of it. Here's a favorite quote of mine from the prophet Joseph Smith. "The building up of Zion is a cause that has interested the people of God in every age. It is a theme upon which prophets, priests, and kings have dwelt with peculiar delight. They have looked forward with joyful anticipation unto the day in which we live." And fired with heavenly and joyful anticipations, they have sung and written and prophesied of this our day. We are the favored people that God has chosen to bring about the latter day glory. Note this similar affirmation from Wilford Woodruff in 1894. Perhaps I do not need to remind you of the staggering challenges President Woodruff faced. Those years here in the West were, I suppose, every bit as fearful in their own way as were the ones I described in Missouri. prophets in seclusion, apostles in prison. Fear, in President Woodruff's own words, that the whole nation was turning against our people, preparing to make war upon the church. Nevertheless, he said in the midst of such troubles, the Almighty is with this people. We shall have all the revelations that we will need if we will do our duty and obey the commandments of God. While I live, I want to do my duty, he said. I want the Latter-day Saints to do their duty. Their responsibility is great and mighty. The eyes of God and all the holy prophets are watching us. This is the great dispensation that has been spoken of ever since the world began. We are gathered together by the power and commandment of God. We're doing the work of God. Let us fill our mission. Lastly, this from President Hinckley, our modern prophet, who currently guides us through the challenging times of our present hour. Citing just last April conference, that very theme struck by President Woodruff, he said to all of us, "We of this generation are the end harvest of all that has gone before. It's not enough simply to be known as a member of the church. A solemn obligation rests upon us. Let us face it and work at it. We must live as true followers of the Christ, with charity toward all, returning good for evil, teaching by example the ways of the Lord, and accomplishing the vast service He has outlined for us. May we live worthy of the glorious endowment of light and understanding and eternal truth, which has come to us through all the perils of the past. Somehow, among all who've walked the earth, we've been brought forth in this unique and remarkable season. Be grateful, and above all, be faithful." It's interesting to me that in those three quotes over a representative period of time, our prophets have focused not on the terror of the times in which they lived, and not on the ominous elements of the latter days in which we are all living, but they felt to speak of the opportunity and blessing, and above all the responsibility, to seize the privileges afforded us in this greatest of all dispensations. I love the line from the prophet Joseph, saying that earlier prophets, priests, and kings have looked forward with joyful anticipation to the day in which we live, and have sung and written and prophesied of this our day. What were they so joyful about? I can assure you they weren't concentrating on terror and tragedy. Brother Woodruff's words were, quote, "The eyes of God and all the holy prophets are watching us. This is the great dispensation which has been spoken of ever since the world began." And President Hinckley, just to repeat, "Through all the perils of the past, somehow, among all who've walked the earth, we've been brought forth in this unique and remarkable season. Be grateful. Above all, be faithful." I don't know how all of that makes you feel, but suddenly any undue anxiety about the times in which we live dissipates for me, and I'm humbled and spiritually thrilled, motivated at the opportunity we have been given. God is watching over His world, His church, His leaders, and He is certainly watching over you. Let's just make sure we are the pure in heart and that we are faithful. How blessed you will be, how fortunate your children and grandchildren will be. Think about it. No earlier people down through the gospel ages, including our own parents in many cases, have had anywhere near the blessings that you and I have been given. Think of the help we've been given to take the light of the gospel to a darkened world. We have approximately 55,000 missionaries. Obviously, in our day, far more than in any other age in the history of the world since time began. And that number is repeated every 2 years. by those going out to replace their predecessors. We need more. We have an LDS presence in some 170 countries. We publish our scriptures in more than 100 languages. After 6,000 years or so, when there was only one temple in the old world, it was rebuilt two or three times, but it was always the same temple on the same mountain, Mount Moriah in Jerusalem. We had two or three temples in Book of Mormon history. But now we live in a time when temples are multiplying so rapidly, we can hardly keep up. As of a few minutes ago, we had 119 active temples with, I am sure, more to be announced and put under construction. And the miracle of the computer, which helps us document our family histories and systematically perform saving ordinances for the redemption of our dead. Add modern transportation, which allows the First Presidency, 12 other general authorities, to circle the globe and personally bear witness of the Lord to all of the saints in all of the lands. Add to that, where we go now, we send, as the scriptures say, with satellite broadcasts, like the one we're using tonight. Add all the elements of education, science, technology, communication, transportation, medicine, nutrition, the revelations that surround us, and we begin to realize what the angel Moroni meant when he said repeatedly to the boy prophet Joseph Smith, quoting the Old Testament prophet Joel, that in the last days God would pour out His Spirit upon all flesh, and that the whole world, all humankind, would be blessed by the light coming in all fields of endeavor as part of the restoration of the gospel of Jesus Christ. We consider all these blessings that we have in our dispensation, and we pause to say to our Father in heaven, how great Thou art, and how good Thou art. In fact, I have a theory about those earlier dispensations and the leaders, families, and people who lived then, of which the Prophet Joseph and President Woodruff and President Hinckley spoke. I've thought often about them, those earlier times, and the destructive circumstances that confronted them. They faced terribly difficult times, and for the most part, in any other dispensation, they did not succeed. Apostasy and darkness eventually came to every earlier age in human history. Indeed, the whole point of the restoration of the gospel in these latter days is that it had not been able to survive in earlier times, and therefore had to be pursued in one last triumphant age. We know the challenges Abraham's posterity faced and still do. We know of Moses' problems with an Israelite people who left Egypt but couldn't quite get Egypt to leave them. Isaiah was the prophet that saw the loss of the 10 Israelite tribes to the north. Jeremiah, Ezekiel, and Daniel were all prophets of captivity. Peter, James, and John, and Paul, the great figures of the New Testament, all saw apostasy creeping into their world almost before the Savior had departed, and certainly while they themselves were still living. Think of the prophets of the Book of Mormon, a dispensation ending with such painful communication between Mormon and Moroni about the plight they faced and the people they loved dissolving into chaos, terror, and corruption. In short, apostasy and destruction of one kind or another was the ultimate fate of every general dispensation we have ever had down through time. But here's my theory. My theory is that those great men and women, the leaders in those ages past, were able to keep going, to keep testifying, to keep trying to do their best, not because they knew they would succeed, but because they knew that you would. I believe they took courage and hope, not so much from their own circumstances as from yours. a magnificent congregation of young adults like you tonight, gathered by the hundreds of thousands around the world in a determined effort to see the gospel prevail and triumph. Moroni said once, speaking to us who would receive his record in the last days, "Behold, the Lord hath shown unto me great and marvelous things concerning that which must shortly come. At that day when these things shall come forth among you, behold, I speak unto you as if ye were present, and yet ye are not. But behold, Jesus Christ hath shown you unto me, and I know your doing." One way or another, I think virtually all the prophets and early apostles had their visionary moments of our time, a view which gave them courage in their own less successful eras. Those early brethren knew an amazing amount about us. Prophets such as Moses and Nephi and the brother of Jared saw the latter days in tremendously detailed vision. Some of what they saw wasn't pleasing. But surely all those earlier generations took heart from knowing that there would finally be one dispensation that would not fail. Ours, not theirs. Was the day that gave them heavenly and joyful anticipations and let them sing and prophesy of victory. Ours is the day, collectively speaking, toward which the prophets have been looking from the beginning of time. And those earlier brethren are over there now, still yet, cheering us on. In a very real way, their chance to consider themselves fully successful depends on our faithfulness and our victory. I love the idea of going into battle in the last days, representing Alma and Abinadi, and what they pled for, representing Peter and Paul and the sacrifices they made. If you can't get excited about that kind of opportunity in the drama of history, you can't get excited. Let me add another element to this view of the dispensation that I think follows automatically. Because ours is the last and greatest of all dispensations, because all things will eventually culminate and be fulfilled in our era, there is therefore one particular, very specific responsibility that falls to those of us in the church now that did not rest quite the same way on the shoulders of church members in any earlier time. Unlike the church in the days of Abraham or Moses, Isaiah or Ezekiel, or even the New Testament days of James and John, we have a responsibility to prepare the church of the Lamb of God to receive the Lamb of God in person, in triumphant glory, in his millennial role as Lord of Lords and King of Kings. No other dispensation ever had that duty. In the language of the Scriptures, we are the ones designated in all of history who must prepare the bride for the advent of the bridegroom and be worthy of an invitation to the wedding feast. Collectively speaking, whether it's in our lifetime or our children's or our grandchildren's or whenever, we nevertheless have the responsibility as a church and as individual members of that church to be worthy to have Christ come to us, to be worthy to have him greet us and accept us and receive us to be worthy to have him embrace us. The lives we present to him in that sacred hour must be worthy of him. So, setting aside fear of the future or concerns about the dimensions of a backyard bomb shelter, I am filled with awe, with an overwhelming sense of duty to prepare my life, and to the extent that I can, to help prepare the lives of members of the church, for that long prophesied day, for that transfer of authority, for the time when we will make a presentation of the church to him whose church this is. I do know this, that when Christ comes, the members of his church must look and act like members of his church, like they're supposed to look and act if we're to be acceptable to him. We must be doing his work, and we must be living his teachings. He must recognize us quickly. He must recognize us easily as truly being his disciples. As President J. Reuben Clark once said, our faith must not be difficult to detect. Yes, in that great final hour, if we say we are believers, then we surely better be demonstrating it. The shepherd knows his sheep, and we must be known in that great day as his followers in deed as well as word. Surely, that is why President Hinckley said, it's not enough for us, you and me, now in our time, to simply be known as members of the church. We must live as true followers of Christ. Yes, my beautiful, beloved young friends, yes, these are the latter days. And you and I are to be the best latter-day saints we can be. Emphasis on the last word, please. When will all of this finish? When shall Christ appear publicly, triumphantly, in the millennium begin? I've already told you I don't know. What I do know is that the initial moments of that event began 184 years ago. I do know that as a result of that first vision and what has followed it, we live in a time of unprecedented blessings. Blessings given to us for the purpose of living faithfully and purely, so that when the bridegroom finally and triumphantly arrives, he can personally, justifiably, bid us to the wedding feast. Is there a happy future for you and your posterity in these latter days? Absolutely, most assuredly, a beautiful future. All wedding feasts are happy occasions. Will there be difficult times when these ominous latter-day warnings and prophecies are fulfilled? Of course there will be. Be prepared. There always have been. Will those built upon the great rock of Christ withstand such winds, such hail, the mighty shafts in the whirlwind? You know they will. You have it on good word. You have it on his word. That rock upon which ye are built is a sure foundation, a foundation wherein, if men and women build, they cannot fall. My beloved young brothers and sisters, I leave you love and I leave you testimony. Not only that God lives, but also that he loves us, that he loves you. Everything he does is for our good and our protection. There is evil and sorrow in the world, but there is no evil or harm in him. He is our Father, a perfect Father, and he will shelter us from the storm. I testify not only that Jesus is the Christ, the holy and only begotten Son of God, but that he lives, that he loves us, that on the strength and merit of his atoning sacrifice, we too will live eternally. He conquered death and hell for us, and he conquered fear in the same way. This is the church and kingdom of God on earth. Joseph Smith was a prophet, and Gordon B. Hinckley is a prophet. Truth has been restored. You and I are fortunate enough to be born when all this knowledge and all this safety are available to us. I leave an apostolic blessing on each one of you individually within the sound of my voice, that you will live with confidence, optimism, faith, and devotion. I bless you in the name of the Lord, that you will be serious about life's challenges, but not frightened and never discouraged. I bless you to feel the joy of the saints in the latter days, never to fear crippling anxiety or destructive despair. Indeed, the only concern I would have us entertain is a very personal one. How can I live more fully, more faithfully, so that all the blessings of this great dispensation can be showered upon each one of us and upon those whose lives we touch and teach? Fear not, little flock. Look to Christ in every thought. Doubt not. Fear not. Ye have not as yet understood how great blessings the Father hath prepared for you. Be of good cheer. The kingdom is yours, and the blessings thereof are yours, and the riches of eternity are yours. I leave my blessing, my love, an apostolic witness of the truthfulness of these things in the protective name of the Lord Jesus Christ. Amen.
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6: Sisters, I love you. While visiting the country of Sierra Leone in West Africa, I participated in a meeting conducted by a stake primary leader. Mariama led with such love, grace, and confidence, it was easy to assume she had long been a member of the church. Mariama, however, was a fairly recent convert. Her younger sister joined the church and invited Mariama to attend a church class with her. Mariama was deeply impressed by the message. The lesson was on the law of chastity. She asked to have the missionaries teach her more and soon received a testimony of the prophet Joseph Smith. She was baptized in 2014 and her daughter was baptized last month. Imagine. The two fundamental teachings that led to Mariama's conversion were the law of chastity and the prophet Joseph Smith. Two points the world often sees as irrelevant, outdated, or inconvenient. But Mariama testified that she was like a moth attracted to the light. She said, "When I found the gospel, I found myself." She discovered her worth through divine principles. Her value as a daughter of God was revealed to her through the Holy Ghost. Now let's meet the Singh sisters from India. Renu, on the far right, the first of five sisters to join the church, shared these thoughts. "Before I started investigating the church, I didn't really feel that I was very special. I was just one of many people, and my society and culture didn't really teach me that I had any value as an individual. When I learned the gospel and learned that I was a daughter of our Heavenly Father, it changed me. Suddenly, I felt so special. God had actually created me and had created my soul and my life with value and purpose. Before I had the gospel in my life, I was always trying to prove to others that I was someone special. But when I learned the truth that I am a daughter of God, I didn't have to prove anything to anyone. I knew that I was special. Don't ever think that you are nothing. President Thomas S. Monson said it perfectly when he quoted these words, "The worth of a soul is its capacity to become as God." I was recently blessed to meet another young woman who understands this same truth. Her name is Tiana. I met her at Primary Children's Hospital in Salt Lake City. Tiana was a junior in high school when she was diagnosed with cancer. She fought a brave battle for 18 months before passing away a few short weeks ago. Tiana was full of light and love. She was known for her contagious smile and her trademark double thumbs up. When others asked, "Why you, Tiana?" her response was, "Why not me?" Tiana sought to become like her Savior, whom she so dearly loved. During our visits, I learned that Tiana understood her divine worth. Knowing she was a daughter of God gave her peace and courage to face her overwhelming trial in the positive way she did. Mariama, Renu, and Tiana teach us that the Spirit will confirm to each of us individually our divine worth. Truly knowing that you are a daughter of God will affect every aspect of your life and guide you in the service you render each day. President Spencer W. Kimball explained in these glorious words, "God is your Father. He loves you. He and your mother in heaven value you beyond any measure. You are unique, one of a kind, made of the eternal intelligence which gives you claim upon eternal life. Let there be no question in your mind about your value as an individual. The whole intent of the gospel plan is to provide an opportunity for each of you to reach your fullest potential, which is eternal progression and the possibility of Godhood." Let me point out the need to differentiate between two critical words, worth and worthiness. They are not the same. Spiritual worth means to value ourselves the way Heavenly Father values us, not as the world values us. Our worth was determined before we ever came to this earth. God's love is infinite, and it will endure forever. On the other hand, worthiness is achieved through obedience. If we sin, we are less worthy, but we are never worth less. We continue to repent and strive to be like Jesus with our worth intact. As President Brigham Young taught, the least, the most inferior spirit now upon the earth is worth worlds. No matter what, we always have worth in the eyes of our Heavenly Father. Despite this marvelous truth, how many of us struggle from time to time with negative thoughts or feelings about ourselves? I do. It's an easy trap. Satan is the father of all lies, especially when it comes to misrepresentations about our own divine nature and purpose. Thinking small about ourselves does not serve us well. Instead, it holds us back. As we've often been taught, no one can make you feel inferior without your consent. We can stop comparing our worst to someone else's best. Comparison is the thief of joy. In contrast, the Lord assures us that when we have virtuous thoughts, He will bless us with confidence, even the confidence to know who we really are. There's never been a more crucial time to heed His words, "Let virtue garnish thy thoughts unceasingly." He said, "Then shall thy confidence wax strong in the presence of God, and the Holy Ghost shall be thy constant companion." The Lord revealed this additional truth to the prophet Joseph Smith. "He that receiveth of God, let him account it of God, and let him rejoice that he is accounted of God worthy to receive. When we feel the Spirit, as this verse explains, we recognize that what we feel comes from our Heavenly Father. We acknowledge him and praise him for blessing us. We then rejoice that we are counted worthy to receive. Imagine that you are reading the scriptures one morning and the Spirit softly whispers to you that what you are reading is true. Can you recognize the Spirit and be happy that you felt his love and were worthy to receive? Mothers, you might be kneeling next to your four-year-old as he says his bedtime prayer. A feeling flows over you as you listen. You feel warmth and peace. The feeling is brief, but you recognize that you, at that moment, are counted worthy to receive. We may seldom, if ever, receive huge spiritual manifestations in our lives, but we can frequently savor the sweet whisperings of the Holy Ghost, verifying the truth of our spiritual worth. The Lord explained the relationship between our worth and his great atoning sacrifice when he said, "Remember, the worth of souls is great in the sight of God. For behold, the Lord your Redeemer suffered death in the flesh. Wherefore he suffered the pain of all men, that all men might repent and come unto him." Sisters, because of what he did for us, we are bound to him by loving ties. He said, "My Father sent me that I might be lifted up upon the cross, and after that I had been lifted up upon the cross, that I might draw all men unto me." King Benjamin also explained this binding connection with our Savior. "And lo, he shall suffer temptations and pain of body, hunger, thirst, and fatigue, even more than man can suffer, except it be unto death. For behold, blood cometh from every pore, so great shall be his anguish for the wickedness and the abominations of his people." That suffering and the results of that suffering fill our hearts with love and gratitude. Elder Paul E. Kolliker taught, "As we remove the distractions that pull us toward the world and exercise our agency to seek him, we open our hearts to a celestial force which draws us toward him." If the love we feel for the Savior and what he did for us is greater than the energy we give to weaknesses, self-doubts, or bad habits, then he will help us overcome the things which cause suffering in our lives. He saves us from ourselves. Let me reemphasize, if the pull of the world is stronger than the faith and trust we have in the Savior, then the pull of the world will prevail every time. If we choose to focus on our negative thoughts and doubt our worth, instead of clinging to the Savior, it becomes more difficult to feel the impressions of the Holy Ghost. Sisters, let's not be confused about who we are. While it is often easier to be spiritually passive than it is to put forth the spiritual effort to remember and embrace our divine identity, we cannot afford that indulgence in these latter days. May we as sisters be faithful in Christ. May Christ lift us up, and may his sufferings and death and his mercy and long-suffering and the hope of his glory and of eternal life rest in our minds forever. As the Savior lifts us to higher ground, we can see more clearly not only who we are, but that we are closer to him than we ever imagined. In the sacred name of Jesus Christ, amen.
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8: A Lesson from My Parents by Elder Massimo DeFeo of the 70. I grew up in a small town in southern Italy. My family were not members of the church. One day, when I was 9, two missionaries knocked on our door. My parents weren't interested in what the missionaries had to say, but I was. So was my brother, Alberto. Our parents let us keep meeting with the missionaries. Later, we got baptized and confirmed. I was 10, and Alberto was 11. When I was 18, I asked my father to help me pay for my mission. At first, he said, "No way, it's too much money." But a couple of days later, he asked

0: the highest price because he loves us. When I got back from my mission, my mother was very sick with cancer. One day she asked me to teach her to pray. She wanted to pray for me. Even in her pain, she was thinking of others. She reminded me of Jesus, too. When he atoned for us, he was in great pain. But he was praying for us. Even though my parents never joined the church in this life, they were good examples for me. I am grateful for the lessons I learned from them. We can learn a lot from our parents, teachers, and leaders if we are open to what they teach us.
1: Can our ministering help others heal? One Sunday, I was sitting in sacrament meeting pondering when I read in my scriptures that we are to do the works that the Savior did. See 3 Nephi chapter 27, verse 21. I thought to myself, what were Christ's works upon the earth? I thought primarily of two things, service and healing. Service I could do, but healing? The concept of healing has been one I have pondered often. I have had 16 surgeries so far in my life and have had to do a lot of healing. But I wondered how I could be like Jesus Christ and help others heal. Certainly, I did not have the healing powers he possessed. So how did he want me to do his work of healing on the earth? What could I do? As I pondered how others had helped me to heal, my mind was open to the incredible works of healing, comforting, serving, and ministering that others had performed for me in my life. With our focus on ministering to others in ways the Savior would, this concept of helping others heal is a powerful one. All of us suffer during our mortal journey on earth. So many have physical or mental illnesses or are suffering spiritually. All of us are in need of healing. As I explain in my article on page 20, and as Elder Neil L. Anderson teaches in his article on page 12, all of us can participate in ministering to others in ways that will help them heal. Sincerely, Marilee Boyack. Read by Kara McClellan.
2: Short-Sighted Sarcasm by Becky Craven, second counselor in the Young Women General Presidency. Our words should be kind to promote love and unity. I wasn't just a short girl. In the schools I attended while I was growing up, I was the shortest girl. Because of this, I was often teased. However, I didn't allow myself to be offended. In fact, I often laughed with those who teased me. For whatever reason, I never felt bullied. But there was another kind of humor some of my fellow students used, and it did hurt. Sarcastic comments, made in an attempt to be funny, often inflicted unseen wounds. Regardless of the intent, sarcastic remarks can pierce the soul like daggers. Perhaps this is because such comments are usually rolled around elements of truth. This is particularly the case among family members, whom we know well enough to make our sarcastic remarks to them very personal. What might seem comical to one person might not be so humorous from the other side. I believe that since we can't know how sarcastic comments may hurt others, it is better not to use them at all. Like most of us, from time to time, I have said something sarcastic. Often, I have wished either immediately or later on that I hadn't. I have recently wondered how often I've hurt someone by my use of sarcasm. Have I been a bully? We generally overlook sarcasm as a type of bullying, but sarcasm can cut, berate, and belittle. And isn't that bullying? Chances are that we've never considered ourselves as bullies, but when we throw sarcastic darts at another person, chances are high that they will feel injured. During the time of King Mosiah, the people of the church were taught that they should let no pride nor haughtiness disturb their peace, that every man should esteem his neighbor as himself. Mosiah chapter 27, verse 4. Knowing that we are sons and daughters of heaven.

0: heavenly parents should help us determine how we act, what we do, and what we say. And that means sarcasm is often short-sighted. Remembering that others are also children of deity should cause us to treat them with the utmost love and respect. When we speak to our fellow brothers and sisters and to our family members, we can promote love and unity as we heed the words of a well-beloved hymn. Let us oft speak kind words to each other. Kind words are sweet tones of the heart. End of the article. Short-Sighted Sarcasm by Becky Craven. Read by Kristen Hawkins.
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0: We welcome you again to Past Impressions. Our program looks at issues, people, places, events associated with the history of the church. I'm Brent Topp, Chair of the Department of Church History and Doctrine at BYU, your host. And with me today, I am really pleased and honored to have as our guest Dr. Bruce Van Orden, Emeritus Professor of Church History and Doctrine at BYU and a good friend for many, many years. Bruce, we are so glad to have you on our program.
1: Good morning. Thank you very much.
0: Today, we are going to talk about missionary work generally, but specifically the mission of the Quorum of the Twelve Apostles to Great Britain. And I find it interesting, Bruce, as we talk about this, that it starts in one period of church history, but it really permeates and influences all of the periods of history of the church. And maybe we can start by having you share with us and teach us about the role of the Quorum of the Twelve in missionary work worldwide and how that's going to lead into the work of the Twelve in Great Britain.
1: Prior to 1835, the church was led by the Prophet Joseph Smith, of course, with the assistance of able counselors like Sidney Rigdon, Frederick G. Williams, Oliver Cowdery, in Missouri, which was a long way away from Ohio. But it had always been part of the plan, based on Section 20 of the Doctrine and Covenants and Section 18 of the Doctrine and Covenants, that there would be apostles. And after Zion's Camp took place, which was a preparatory period for many leaders, Section 107 was received, in which the Quorum of the Twelve and the 70 were called in addition to a first presidency. And we read in Section 107, verse 33, that the 12 are a traveling, presiding high council to officiate in the name of the Lord under the direction of the presidency of the church, to build up the church and regulate all the affairs of the same in all nations. And then it goes on to say about the 70 having the same exact mission, but under the direction of the 12. And they would take the gospel as a missionary endeavor to all the nations of the earth, as it prophesies, and we're in the process of seeing that occur as the years go by in the restoration of the gospel in the dispensation of the fullness of times, and it's accelerating. But it had to begin somewhere, and in the late 1830s, following this 1835 revelation, it got rolling.
0: So what were the first attempts of the 12 to send the missionaries to fulfill that charge to go into all the world? And so we know that there was missionary work in the eastern states and the western frontier and all of those things. Was there a move to have missionaries in the 12 outside of the United States?
1: Yes, definitely. When we consider what is now the nation of Canada, Upper Canada, as it was known, is Southern Ontario. And it was called Upper Canada because it's the upper regions of the St. Lawrence River. Lower Canada would be the Quebec area, French-speaking Canada, even to the present day. There were no guards at the international border between New York and Vermont, heading into Upper Canada, and it was English-speaking, and many of the people who lived in Upper Canada were actually former citizens of the United States, so it was not considered foreign, but in effect it was, and it laid the groundwork for preaching the gospel in Great Britain. In 1836, Elder Heber C. Kimball of the Twelve was asked to give a blessing to Elder Parley P. Pratt, also of the Twelve, as he would embark on a mission to Toronto in Upper Canada. And in this blessing, he promised that they would have tremendous success and that the labors would lead to extending the gospel to England. And indeed, that happened. There were several people converted and baptized, who were former residents of England, having just emigrated to Canada in the recent months and years. Included in these were John Taylor, later to be president of the church, and Joseph Fielding and his family, who have had a tremendous impact upon the history of the church, and they both were Englanders. So that kind of set the stage for what became the first apostolic mission to Britain.
0: Whoa. Well, let's talk about that. Canada is kind of the jumping off point, if you will, because of their family relations back in the British Isles. Why don't we talk a little bit about how the call of the 12 to Great Britain came about, and what was the setting or the context for those first missionaries being called to go across the ocean to the British Isles?
1: Well, context is everything, as you were hinting. The setting must always be understood. For all the revelations that have come forth in this last dispensation, setting is always important. The setting in 1837, when this took place, was not a good one. The church had fallen into tremendous apostasy. We even call it the Great Apostasy of 1837, when about a third of the members of the church fell away. The spirit of apostasy even fell into members of the 12, either permanently or temporarily. It was a dire situation. The church was going through bankruptcy proceedings also. And during this crisis, the Lord revealed to Joseph Smith that, quote, something new must be done for the salvation of my church. So on Sunday, the 4th of June, 1837, in the temple, Kirtland Temple, Joseph Smith confided to Heber C. Kimball, of the 12, quote, Brother Heber, the Spirit of the Lord has whispered to me, let my servant Heber go to England and proclaim my gospel and open the door of salvation to that nation. And as a result of the success of that mission and the mission of the entire Quorum of the 12 that followed, all the ill effects of the apostasy, the being driven from Ohio and then the extermination order out of Missouri and the various other forms of chaos and troubles that the saints were going through, all of these were counteracted by the importance of the taking the gospel to the British Isles.
0: Great. That's very fascinating. Bruce, as we talked about the revelation or the spiritual prompting that the prophet Joseph had to call Heber C. Kimball to the British Isles, let's build on that and say and talk about what does Heber then do, and who else is involved in this first effort to go across the ocean to take the gospel to the British Isles.
1: Elder Kimball, along with all the other members of the 12, were in their late 20s or early 30s. He was actually in his early 30s. He felt overwhelmed about this calling because he knew that the best educated nation in the world was Great Britain, and he had limited education and a lack of refinement. And he recorded, the idea of being appointed to such an important office and mission was almost more than I could bear up under. I felt my weakness and unworthiness. But he called upon God for strength, as he had always done. He was a very trusting man in God's power. He selected companions to go with him. His first choice was Willard Richards, who had only been a member of the church for 6 months and had already served a mission in the eastern states. And this turned out to be great because we all know that Willard Richards contributed so much to the church in the 12 and in the First Presidency. He selected Joseph Fielding, a native of England and who had come to Kirtland after having been converted in the Parley P. Pratt mission. Elder Orson Hyde stepped into the room when Joseph Smith was setting apart Elder Kimball on the 11th of June. And Elder Hyde, who had succumbed to the spirit of apostasy rampant in Kirtland, had come, I guess, to discuss this with Joseph Smith, but beholding this setting apart and feeling of the spirit of the occasion, he was brought to tears. He requested forgiveness and even requested a chance to accompany Elder Kimball and his companions to Britain, and the First Presidency was glad to accept that. So we had two apostles, and it's pretty important, really, to have a pair, and then they end up calling three other Englanders who had converted to the church in Toronto, Isaac Russell, John Goodson, and John Snyder. So we have now seven original missionaries.
0: Wow. And so where did they go first? Let's recount their landing, where they go, why they go, where they go, and what leads up to their beginning of the great missionary success there.
1: It's amazing how fast this went, given the time and the transportation difficulties and also financial problems. It was on the 5th of June that Joseph first had these promptings and called Elder Kimball. And then on the 22nd of June, they were able to leave from New York, and they took a ship called the Garrick. And instead of 5 to 6 weeks passage, this one went really rapidly. It took only 18 days, and they landed in Liverpool. Britain, as I've mentioned, was a very powerful nation. Their industrial revolution that had taken place since 1815 had transformed Britain into a nation that produced all kinds of materials that could be exported and make them rich. Of course, the people suffered under this with bad housing, poor sanitation, oppressive working conditions, and the like. But the place they chose to go was Preston, and they hadn't made that final choice until they were in Liverpool. They had to spend 3 days waiting for their trunks to go through customs. Joseph Fielding was from Preston. Preston was to the north on the River Ribble. He had a brother who was a minister of a congregation. And it's important to point out that while the Church of England was the official church of the British Empire, by this time, especially brought on by the Industrial Revolution and religious freedom that existed, there were many nonconformist churches. And and James Fielding, the Reverend, was a pastor of a nonconformist group. It wasn't even denominationally connected. Joseph Fielding had written ahead to James Fielding saying he was coming. James had read these letters over the pulpit in the Vauxhall Chapel that he had. And so they decided under the influence of prayer to go there. And they were immediately given the opportunity in the Vauxhall Chapel to speak.
0: So you have these connections there, but what were the factors, the beliefs, or other things that are going on in the Preston area that really contribute to magnificent success? So why were they so receptive to the message of these American missionaries?
1: Since 1689, the British government had given in to the pressures from Parliament and the people to allow for more than one religion, and all a person had to do was to get a license to preach, and then behave according to the laws, and he could go forward and build a congregation. And as I said, there were nonconformist religions and many dissenters, and these people had already taken the step, big step, to go away from the Church of England, an Episcopal thing that had a lot of regulations that they didn't like. And the people were ripe for the listening, particularly since they were also quite poor. They were among the factory workers who had been oppressed during the Industrial Revolution. So we had a religious freedom. We had people with a religious stirring. There's a great awakening going on in England religiously, and it was just ready to move forward.
0: Thank you. You're listening to Past Impressions on the Mormon Channel of The Church of Jesus Christ of Latter-day Saints. My guest is Dr. Bruce Van Orden. Bruce, let's continue and talk about some of the great experiences and great significant events associated with those first missionary efforts there in Preston and the regions roundabout. Why don't you tell us some of the great events associated with those missionaries?
1: Thank you. God certainly watches over all, and in those days of lack of communication opportunities, he was certainly watching over what was happening in America under Joseph Smith and then with Heber C. Kimball and his brethren in Britain. On the very day that the brethren first preached in the Vauxhall Chapel, the Lord opened the way there, but he also revealed to the prophet Joseph Smith the role of the 12 in the future, and that's section 112 of the Doctrine and Covenants, that after much tribulation, in whatsoever place ye, the 12, shall proclaim my name, an effectual door shall be opened unto you, that they may receive my word. That was promised on that very day. However, there were adversarial experiences, mostly from Satan himself. They felt his satanic power. On Saturday, July 29th, the missionaries confronted Satan and his minions. Isaac Russell had come into Elder Kimball and Elder Hyde's room to ask for a blessing, and then Elder Kimball wrote in his journal, "I was struck with a great force by some invisible power and fell senseless on the floor as if I had been shot, and the first thing I recollected was that I was supported by brothers Hyde and Russell, who were beseeching a throne of grace in my behalf. They then laid me on my bed, but my agony was so great that I could not endure, and I was obliged to get out. I fell on my knees, began to pray. I then sat on the bed and could distinctly see the evil spirits who foamed and gnashed their teeth upon us. We gazed upon them about an hour and a half, and I shall never forget the horror and malignity depicted on the countenances of these foul spirits. And interestingly, later that day, after they were healed, they went and did their first baptisms. Joseph Smith rejoiced when he learned of this satanic manifestation. That's very interesting. He said to Elder Kimball in a letter, "It gave me great joy, for then I knew that the work of the Lord had taken root in the land. It was this that caused the devil to make a struggle to kill you." They baptized about 1,500 souls in about 10 different villages that were close to Preston during 9 months in that area before being called back. And they were called back by the prophet Joseph Smith, the apostles were, Elders Kimball and Hyde, so they could go back and be instrumental in getting organized the entire Quorum of the Twelve to come back and carry on with the mission.
0: Wow. So that first effort produced such incredible results and then lays the foundation for subsequent missions of the Twelve. So why don't you tell us about the later mission of the Twelve, the 1840, 41, those kinds of mission experiences. What leads up to that, and who's involved in the later mission to Great Britain?
1: Elder Kimball and Elder Hyde returned in early 1838, only to find that their prophet and the First Presidency and most of the saints in Ohio had left. They were basically driven out and had gone on to Missouri, where things got from bad to worse during that year. And by the end of the year, Joseph Smith and members of the First Presidency were incarcerated, and the members of the church had sought refuge in Illinois, and it just was a terrible situation. Instead of helping to organize a mission, these brethren went on to Missouri, and particularly in the case of Elder Kimball, he joined hands with two other brethren, Brigham Young and John Taylor, who had been called the Twelve subsequently, in caring for the needs of the saints. These three brethren were not known by the Missouri folks, and therefore kind of an incognito could help organize the Exodus and caring for all the needs, spiritual, physical, mental, of the saints. So it had to be postponed, this whole idea of going to all the world. However, in section 118, because of that great apostasy that I referred to, four of the original 12 had fallen, and section 118 was given to replace those who had fallen. And those called were John Taylor, Willard Richards, Wilford Woodruff, and John E. Page. Actually, Brother Woodruff was before Brother Page. And then during the Missouri conflict, a member of the Twelve was killed, and he was then replaced by Elder George A. Smith. So we had five replacements. It needed to be actually six before it was all over, because Thomas Marsh, the president of 12, later also apostatized. So the 12 was going through a tremendous transition themselves. But it wasn't until late 1839 that the prophet Joseph, now in Commerce to be Nauvoo, Illinois, and across the river in Iowa, was able to meet with the members of the 12 and prepare them for that mission, which he did with great enthusiasm, and they responded with total humility and dedication themselves. It turned out that only nine of the 12 made it to Britain. They wanted all of them to go. The three who didn't go were William Smith, who stayed behind for at least a while to help with the publication of church newspapers, and also a member of the Illinois State Legislature. We had John E. Page, who started on his mission but didn't finish it. And then we had to replace Thomas Marsh, and Lyman White was called, but he was not called until the end of that mission. So we only had nine who went. And Brigham Young led that group, but he wasn't actually officially sustained as president of the 12 until he got into Britain and they held their first conference over there.
0: Interesting. And so what kind of things do you see different in that second mission from the first mission, and how did they build upon that as well?
1: Well, you had to have people to lead the saints in the absence of the apostles, and they were led very well. Joseph Fielding was called as the president of the mission, Will Richards, first counselor, and a prominent convert, William Clayton, as the second counselor. They did a magnificent job of keeping the church together. They had to deal with some apostasy, but they then also went forward and did some missionary work on their own. Prominently in Manchester, which was the big city closest to Preston, where William Clayton himself went and was instrumental in converting about 240 people during that two-year interim. So the first thing that the 12 did was to go to Preston. They actually arrived in two different segments. The first to arrive were a pair of newly called apostles, John Taylor and Wilford Woodruff. They arrived in Liverpool and went immediately to Preston, and then it was organized that they would go elsewhere, John Taylor back to Liverpool and Wilford Woodruff further south. And both of them had quite a bit of success in terms of numbers. Wilford Woodruff, amazingly prominent. It was January when Brother Taylor and Brother Woodruff arrived and started their labors. It was June when Brigham Young and the other members of the 12 arrived. Orson Hyde, not yet. He would come later. They went and held a conference and invited representatives of the various branches, and this included those that were created in the first mission and those that had already started in Liverpool and in the south of Britain prior to July. And it was an exciting thing that Brigham Young became was the president of the 12, and he began to shine so amazingly as an administrator. He was kind. He was organized. He had enthusiasm. People knew he had authority. He was able to exercise the authority righteously. And he was a mission president that was able to send missionaries to the appropriate place. Now, remember, it wasn't just apostles who were there. Yes, nine apostles, but a few American elders had come. A number of British elders had been called as well. So you had a growing missionary force. The apostles, however, were the ones who would go to the prominent places and begin the labors. We have John Taylor working in Liverpool, where he converted a few Irish people. He also was involved in the conversion of a George Cannon family. Leonora Cannon, John's wife, was sister to this George Cannon, and the entire family joined the church. 12-year-old George Q. Cannon was among them, and he, of course, was a prominent player in the church in later years, and also in Britain. But with these Irish folks, he went to Ireland and had some minimal success in Ireland. That was the more difficult thing because the Catholic Church held sway at that time. He also went to the Isle of Man in between Ireland and Britain and had even better success there and established a branch. Elder Orson Pratt was assigned to go to Scotland, and he took some Scottish natives who had joined the church in Canada with him, and they had success in Glasgow area and in the Edinburgh area. They started a tradition that holds to today. They went to a prominent outcropping near Edinburgh called Arthur's Seat, and he dedicated Scotland for the preaching of the gospel. And all missionaries who are called to Scotland go to Arthur's Seat as the first part of their mission to get acquainted with that tradition. London, of course, needed to be visited, and several apostles went there. Wilford Woodruff was among those, George A. Smith, Heber C. Kimball. London was an entirely different place, though. It was the only city in the world at that time that had over 1 million inhabitants. It was all commerce. A lot of people had much more interest in material things than they had in religious things. There wasn't quite the religious feeling there, but they did establish some branches, and at least we got established in that capital city. But over that period of merely 12 months, we saw 4,500 baptisms.
0: Amazing.
1: And 1,000 Latter-day Saints between June of 1840 and 1 year later, had left Britain to go to Nauvoo in immigration. And this began the great emigrating event that ended up in 37,000 Latter-day Saints leaving Britain in subsequent years.
0: Wow. And so there was the call then from Nauvoo to the Saints to gather to the, I guess you'd call it a portion of Zion or whatever, or they just wanted to be with the prophet? What were the factors in starting that immigration movement from British Isles?
1: It always goes back to Revelation. And in the New York revelations that led up to the moving of saints to Ohio, Joseph Smith and the leadership of the church had been called to gather the saints from the four quarters of the earth. And the gathering, as it was known in the 19th century, always meant leaving behind your native land or your native area, your native state, and gathering to where the headquarters of the church was, and that would be Zion, and gather to Zion. That was the doctrine and practice of the church. That really didn't even change so completely until the 1950s, but it was very prominent and official doctrine of the church throughout the entire 19th century. Leave behind your native land as soon as you can arrange your affairs. And these early British immigrants were excited to be with the prophet, that's for sure. But they had received letters inviting them to come as well. And it turns out that there were about 15,000 members of the church in America at that time, and immediately were reinforced within a year by 1,000 British saints. And then before the saints left for the Mountain West under Brigham Young, 5,000 British saints had gone to America, and hardly with any exception, they remained faithful. Close to half of the American saints who were in and around Nauvoo didn't remain faithful to the 12. And so we had this influx of British blood that was so significant in building up the Intermountain West. And then after 1852, when all the saints had been gathered out of the Midwest and were in the Utah or Deseret Zion, it turned out that over the next few years, the majority of the adults in the church in Utah and surrounding areas were British born, the majority of them.
0: Wow. And we continue to have the influence virtually, I would say virtually all of the saints in the Wasatch Front area, probably with the exception of those that have come in maybe in recent years, but most of those that trace our pioneer ancestry back have ancestors that were the fruits of those great British missions, as well as later when the European missions open up. So, Bruce, you've studied this so long and hard. What would you say personally, and as you bring it to an end here, what would you say is the enduring legacy, the overall effect of those first missions? The missions go on, but those first missions of the 12 to Great Britain, how did they shape the church, and what do we learn as Latter-day Saints today that we can take with us?
1: For one thing, this is not an American church. Mm-hmm. The United States of America is the base of operations, as President Ezra F. Benson said, and it remains that. It's so important to be that. But the gospel is to go to all the world. And all are likened to God. And know ye not that there are more nations than one, Nephi asked the people of the world. So everywhere we take the gospel. And it is always under the direction of the First Presidency, then under the 12, then under the 70. And the First Presidency and 12 portion certainly came to pass in this period of time. We see that they fulfilled their mission so marvelously. They went back to Nauvoo after this. Always leaving behind, however, at least one apostle to preside over that mission. There was always that authority that would be there throughout the rest of the 19th century, Parley P. Pratt in this first instance. But when they got back to Nauvoo, the First Presidency and the Prophet Joseph Smith appointed the 12 to be in charge of the whole church, not just missionary work, and theretofore it had only been missionary work in other parts of the vineyard. Now they were over the whole church, including, of course, Nauvoo. And this was so important that as it turned out, when we had the prophet Joseph Smith expire, the 12 rightfully assumed their position over all the church because they had the keys, and this was had manifest in the post-British mission from the prophet to the 12. And then in every subsequent missionary outpouring and beginning in any single land, the 12 were involved. And straight out of that British mission, we have John Taylor, who was later called to leave Britain, go to France, and then to the Germanies. And he helped establish the work in those countries, even the printing and translating the Book of Mormon and other scriptures and so forth. We have Lorenzo Snow, who was a missionary to the British Isles under the 12, but was not a member of the 12 quite yet. He was called in 1849. And when he was called, he had all this experience. And out of the British mission, he was sent over to Italy and established work there as well as in Switzerland. We have Erastus Snow, who was also called in 1849, and he left the British mission to go to Scandinavia, Denmark, and Sweden and Norway to establish the work there. So the work went to all the world sort of as a result of this missionary work in Britain, but the 12 were in their rightful element. And they accomplished this from that moment till the present time.
0: That's well stated. We've really enjoyed today having Dr. Bruce A. Van Orden as our guest as we've talked about the great missionary efforts in the British Isles that then reach out to filling the whole earth in fulfillment of prophecy. Bruce, thank you so much for being our guest today.
1: You're welcome.
0: 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I'm Brent Topp, your host. We bid you farewell.
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0: We now present Saints, the story of the Church of Jesus Christ in the Latter Days. A New Narrative History, Volume 1, The Standard of Truth.
1: Chapter 29, God and Liberty. After the fall of DeWitt, the men who laid siege to the town headed north to Adam-on-Diamond. In neighboring counties, other mobs began forming to attack far west and the settlements along Shoal Creek, vowing to drive the Saints from Davies to Caldwell County and from Caldwell to hell. General Alexander Doniphan, an officer in the state militia who had provided legal help to the church in the past, strongly encouraged the Caldwell County Militia, an official unit of the state militia composed mainly of Latter-day Saints, to defend their communities against enemy forces. Knowing the Saints in Davies County were in grave danger, Joseph and Sidney ordered the Caldwell County Militia and other armed men to Adam-on-Diamond. Mounting horses, Joseph and Hiram rode north with the group. On October 16, 1838, as the troops set up camp outside Adam-on-Diamond, a heavy snowfall blanketed the county. Downriver, Agnes Smith was settling in for the night. Agnes was married to Joseph's youngest brother, Don Carlos, who was away. Aside from her two small daughters, she was alone in the house. Sometime before midnight, a group of men broke into her house and surrounded her. Terrified, Agnes gathered up her daughters as the mob drove them out into the snow at gunpoint. Without coats or blankets to keep them warm, Agnes and the girls huddled together as the men set fire to the house. The blaze spread quickly, throwing heavy black smoke into the night sky. Everything Agnes owned was soon engulfed in flames. Agnes knew she had to flee. The safest place to go was Adam-on-Diamond, only 3 miles away, but it was dark, the snow was ankle-deep, and her girls were not old enough to walk far on their own. The journey would take hours, but what choice did she have? She could not stay at home. Holding a daughter on each hip, Agnes trudged west as the mob drove more Saints into the snow and set fire to their houses. Her feet became wet and numb with cold, and her arms and back ached from carrying her children. Soon she came to an icy stream stretching for miles in both directions. The water was deep, but not too deep to wade across. Getting wet was dangerous in weather this cold, but help was only a few miles away. Fording it was her only option if she wanted to get her daughters to safety. Lifting the girls higher, Agnes waded into the creek until the current closed in around her and she was waist deep in the water. Sometime in the early morning of October 17th, Agnes and her daughters staggered into Adam-on-Diamond, desperately cold and weary. Other victims of the attack arrived in similar distress. Many of them were women and children wearing little more than their nightclothes. They said the mob had chased them off their land, torched their homes, and scattered their cattle, horses, and sheep. The sight of the refugees horrified Joseph. In his 4th of July speech, Sidney had said the Saints would not go on the offensive, but if their enemies went unchecked, what had happened to the Saints in DeWitt could happen in Adam-on-Diamond. Hoping to weaken the mobs and bring a rapid end to the conflict, the Saints decided to march on nearby settlements that supported and equipped their enemies. Dividing their men into four units, church and militia leaders ordered raids on Gallatin and two other settlements. The fourth unit would patrol the surrounding area on foot. The next morning, October 18th, was shrouded in fog. David Patton rode out of Adam-on-Diamond with 100 armed men, bound for Gallatin. When they arrived in town, the men found it empty, except for some stragglers who fled as the men approached. Once the streets were clear, the men broke into the general store and filled their arms with goods and supplies the refugee Saints needed in Adam-on-Diamond. Several men emerged from the store with heavy crates and barrels, which they hefted onto wagons they had brought with them. When the shelves were empty, the men went into other shops and dwellings, taking quilts, bedding, coats, and clothing. The raid lasted several hours. Once they packed away all they could carry, the men torched the store and other buildings and rode out of town. From the top of the hill overlooking Adam-on-Diamond, Saints could see a distant ribbon of smoke curling into the sky over Gallatin. Thomas Marsh, who had come to the settlement with the militia, dreaded such signs of conflict, certain the raids would turn the state government against the church and cause innocent people to suffer. Thomas believed Joseph and Sidney had exaggerated the threat of mob attacks in their fiery speeches and sermons. Even when the battered refugees had poured into the settlement, he had refused to believe that the attacks on their homes were anything but isolated incidents. Thomas rarely agreed with Joseph anymore. The previous year, when he had gone to Kirtland to prepare the apostles for the mission to England, Thomas had been disappointed to learn that the mission had started without him. The Lord counseled him to be humble and not rebel against the prophet. Yet he had continued to question the success of the British mission, and he doubted it would thrive without his leadership. Later, after moving to Missouri, his wife Elizabeth had argued with another woman over an agreement they had made to exchange milk for cheesemaking. After the bishop and high council heard the case and ruled against Elizabeth, Thomas had appealed the case to Joseph and the First Presidency. They, too, had decided against her. The incident had bruised Thomas's pride, and he struggled to hide his resentment. He grew angry, and he wanted everyone else to be angry. Twice already, Joseph had asked him if he was going to fall away. "When you see me leave the church," Thomas had replied, "you will see a good fellow leave." It was not long before he saw only the worst in the prophet. He blamed Joseph for the crisis in Missouri and found fault with his response to the violence. He also knew others who felt the same way, including fellow apostle Orson Hyde, whose faith had faltered again after returning from England. Shortly after the raiding parties returned to Adamondayaman, reports arrived that mobs were closing in on Far West. Alarmed, the saints' forces hurried back to Caldwell County to protect the town and their families. Thomas returned with them, but not to defend the town. Instead, he packed his belongings and left Far West under the cover of night. He believed divine punishment was about to rain down on Joseph and the saints who followed him. If the mob or the government leveled Far West, he thought, it was because God willed it to happen. Traveling south, Thomas wanted to get far away from Missouri, but before he left the state, he had a document to write. As raiding and fighting raged across northern Missouri, Charles Hales was lost. After leaving DeWitt, he had roamed the prairie, unsure if the road he was on led to Far West. Weeks had passed since he had last seen his family. He had no way of knowing if they had made it to Far West, nor if they were safe from mobs. The best he could do was keep moving, avoid any direct confrontations, and hope he found someone who could point him in the right direction. One evening, he saw a man harvesting corn in a cultivated field. It looked like the man was alone and unarmed. If he was unsympathetic or hostile to the saints, the worst he could do was chase Charles off his property. But if he turned out to be friendly, he might offer a place to sleep and something to eat. Approaching the farmer, Charles asked if he could shelter him for the night. The farmer did not answer the question, but instead asked if Charles was a Mormon. Knowing it could cost him a meal and a warm place to sleep, Charles said he was. The farmer then said he had nothing to offer him and told him he was a long way from Far West. "I am a perfect stranger in the county," Charles told the farmer. He said he had lost his way and could not walk any farther. His feet were blistered and sore. It was sunset, and he had another cold night on the prairie ahead of him. The farmer appeared to take pity on him. He told Charles that some men had stayed at his house during the siege of DeWitt. They belonged to the mob and had made him swear never to let a Mormon stay with him. But he then told Charles where he could find shelter nearby and gave him directions to Far West. It was not much, but it was all he could offer. Charles thanked the man and set off again in the fading light. On the night of October 24th, Drusilla Hendricks peered fearfully out the window of her home in Caldwell County. In nearby Far West, the saints were on the alert. Their raids in Davies County had caused many of their allies in the Missouri militia to turn against them and blame them for the whole conflict. Now, a few miles to the south of Drusilla's house, a mob had started setting wildfires, turning the prairie black with smoke. With uncertainty in the air, Drusilla and her husband James prepared to abandon their house and flee to Far West. Knowing food might be scarce in the coming weeks, they picked and shredded cabbage from their garden and layered it with salt to make sauerkraut. They worked well into the night. Around 10 o'clock, Drusilla and James went into the yard to find a stone to weigh down the cabbages and keep them submerged in the brine. Walking behind James, Drusilla could see his tall form clearly in the dim moonlight. She was struck by how tall he was, and startled when the thought came to her that she might never see him stand so tall again. Later, after the work was finished and Drusilla and James had gone to bed, their neighbor Charles Rich knocked at the door. The mob had attacked settlements to the south, he reported. Families of saints had been driven from their homes, and two or three men had been beaten and taken prisoner. He and David Patton were now organizing a rescue party to take them back. Drusilla arose and lit a fire while James fetched his horse. She then grabbed James's pistols and placed them in the pockets of his coat. When he returned, she picked up his sword and carefully fastened it to his waist. Donning his overcoat, James said goodbye and climbed on his horse. Drusilla then handed another gun up to him. "Don't get shot in the back," she said. Almost as soon as Charles Hales stumbled into Far West, he was asked to join the rescue party. Although he was exhausted and footsore, Charles borrowed a horse and gun and set off with 40 other men. They rode south, gathering men from outlying settlements, until their force numbered around 75. The prisoners were being held in a camp along the Crooked River, 12 miles from Far West. Among the men riding with Charles was Parley Pratt, the apostle who had baptized him in Canada. The night was dark and solemn. The only noises they heard were the rumble of hooves and the clanking of weapons in their scabbards and holsters. In the distance, they could see the glow of prairie fires. Now and then a meteor flashed overhead. The men arrived at the Crooked River before dawn. As they neared the enemy camp, they dismounted and formed into companies. "Trust in the Lord for victory," David Patton said once they assembled. He ordered them to follow him to the ford on the river. Charles and the other men marched silently up a low hill until they could see campfires along the river. Cresting the hill, they heard the sharp voice of a sentry. "Who comes there?" "Friends," said David. "Are you armed?" asked the sentry. "We are." "Then lay down your arms." "Come and get them." "Lay them down." In the confusion that followed, the sentry fired at the saints, and a young man standing near Charles doubled over as the bullet struck his torso. The sentry retreated instantly, scrambling down the hill. "Fight for liberty," David shouted. "Charge, boys." Charles and the men raced down the hill and formed lines along a road and behind a row of trees and hazel brush. Below them, men in the camp were rushing from their tents and taking cover along the riverbank. Before the rescue party could fire a volley at the camp, they heard the enemy captain cry out, "Boys, let them have it." Enemy fire whistled harmlessly over Charles' head, but James Hendricks, who had taken a position along the road, took a bullet to the neck and slumped to the ground. "Fire!" David Patton cried, and the morning erupted with gunshots. As men from both sides reloaded their weapons, an eerie quiet rested on the battlefield. Charles Rich cried out, "God and liberty!" and the saints echoed him again and again until David Patton ordered another charge. The saints stormed down the hill as the Missourians fired another round before retreating across the river. As he charged, David caught sight of a stray man and chased after him. The man spun around and, glimpsing David's white coat, fired point blank at the apostle. The ball tore through his abdomen and he fell. With the Missourians scattered, the skirmish was over. A member of the camp and one of the saints lay dead on the field. David Patton and one other saint were dying. James Hendricks was still conscious, but he could not feel anything below his neck. Charles Hales and most of the men in the party were unhurt or had only minor injuries. They searched the enemy camp and found the captured saints. They then carried James and David up the hill to a wagon with the rest of the wounded. By sunrise, the saints were back on their horses, riding north to Far West. Exaggerated reports of the skirmish at the Crooked River arrived at the desk of Missouri Governor Lilburn Boggs soon after the fighting ended. Some reports claimed the saints had massacred 50 Missourians in the fight. Others said the death toll was closer to 60. With so many rumors spreading about the battle, Boggs had no way of knowing what had actually happened. In times of frontier conflict, hastily organized militias often looked and acted like lawless vigilantes. That morning, the Saints had attacked not a mob as they had supposed, but a company of Missouri State Militia, and that was considered insurrection against the state. A longtime resident of Independence, Boggs had supported the Saints' expulsion from Jackson County and had no desire to protect their rights. Yet he had stayed neutral in the fight so far, even when both sides begged for his help. As reports of Mormon aggression spread, citizens across the state wrote him, urging action against the Saints. Among the letters and statements that crossed the governor's desk was an affidavit from a church apostle, Thomas Marsh, claiming that Joseph intended to overrun the state, the nation, and ultimately, the world. It is believed by every true Mormon that Smith's prophecies are superior to the law of the land, Thomas warned. Attached to the affidavit was a statement from Orson Hyde attesting to its truth. The documents gave Boggs everything he needed to make a case against the Saints. Soon after the confrontation at the Crooked River, he ordered several divisions of Missouri militiamen to quell the Mormon forces and bring the Saints into submission. He also issued an executive order to the general in charge of the 1st Division of Missouri troops. Information of the most appalling character, the governor wrote on October 27, 1838, places the Mormons in the attitude of an open and armed defiance of the laws and of having made war upon the people of this state. Your orders are therefore to hasten your operations with all possible speed. The Mormons must be treated as enemies and must be exterminated or driven from the state.
0: You have been listening to Saints, the story of the Church of Jesus Christ in the Latter Days. Read the whole book at saints.churchofjesuschrist.org.
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3: Welcome to this issue, inviting the Spirit into our lives. The Last Supper was more than a meal for the apostles. It was a miraculous and sacred moment to be in their Lord's presence. The sacramental prayers extend a similar miracle to us as we are blessed with His Spirit to be with us. See Doctrine and Covenants, section 20, verses 77 and 79. How can we, like the apostles, feel close to the Savior's presence? In his article on page 4, Elder David A. Bednar explains that our sacred responsibility is to develop holy habits that invite the Spirit of the Lord to be with us at all times. Following the counsel in his article can help us develop the holy habits that, though they may be small, can move us closer to Jesus Christ. On page 40, I share my experience losing my husband, who became sick while we were living in the Europe East area. Though this was a difficult time for me, it was the experience that came to mind as I wrestled with how to talk about the miracle of experiencing the Savior's mercy in unexpected ways. What a miracle it is to feel the Lord's presence in our moments of solitude, trial, and weakness. 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I pray that we will seek the strength and guidance God is willing to grant us through the supernal gift of the Holy Ghost. Sincerely, President Susan H. Porter, Primary General President. Read by Amanda Saria.
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5: Hey, Mom, Dad, Mark here. Wow, I love college, really. I never knew living on my own could be so, good for me.
4: To change your message, press 7.
5: So, here I am at college. It's cool. 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
4: To change your message.
5: Hey, it's me. I was just remembering that time I hit my first home run, you know, through the garage window. Thanks for not being mad. 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
4: To change.
5: Hi. Boy, I miss you guys. I miss my room. I miss waking up to warm socks straight from the dryer. Warm socks?
6: Family. Isn't it about time?
5: Hi, it's Mark. Love you guys. I'll call you later.
6: From the Church of Jesus Christ of Latter-day Saints.
7: If you look at your life prayerfully, I believe you will see many ways in which the Lord has been guiding you through this time of hardship.
2: 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Today we'll be listening to President Russell M. Nelson's talk, What We Are Learning and Will Never Forget.
7: My dear brethren, I have looked forward to this virtual meeting with you. The last time we held a priesthood session of General Conference was in April 2019. Much has happened in the past 2 years. Some of you have lost loved ones. Others have lost jobs, livelihood, or health. Still others have lost a sense of peace or hope for the future. My heart goes out to each one of you who has suffered these or other losses. I pray constantly that the Lord will comfort you. As you continue to let God prevail in your life, I know that He is just as optimistic about your future as He has ever been. Amid the losses we have experienced, there are also some things we have found. Some have found deeper faith in our Heavenly Father and His Son, Jesus Christ. Many have found a fresh perspective on life, even an eternal perspective. You may have found stronger relationships with your loved ones and with the Lord. I hope you have found an increased ability to hear Him and receive personal revelation. Difficult trials often provide opportunities to grow that would not have come in any other way. Think back on the past 2 years. How have you grown? What have you learned? You might initially wish you could go back to 2019 and stay there. But if you look at your life prayerfully, I believe you will see many ways in which the Lord has been guiding you through this time of hardship, helping you to become a more devoted, more converted man, a true man of God. I know the Lord has great and marvelous plans for us individually and collectively.

I testify that he has been and is indeed leading us along as we seek to hear him. He wants us to grow and to learn, even through and perhaps especially through adversity. Adversity is a great teacher. What have you learned in the past 2 years that you always want to remember? Your answers will be unique to you. But may I suggest 4 lessons I hope we have all learned and will never forget. Lesson 1, the home is the center of faith and worship. Often when the Lord warns us about the perils of the last days, he counsels thus, stand ye in holy places and be not moved. These holy places certainly include the Lord's temples and meeting houses, but as our ability to gather in these places has been restricted in varying degrees, we have learned that one of the holiest of places on earth is the home. Yes, even your home. Brethren, you bear the priesthood of God. The rights of the priesthood are inseparably connected with the powers of heaven. You and your family have received priesthood ordinances. It is in the ordinances of the priesthood that the power of godliness is manifest. That power is available to you and your family in your own home as you keep the covenants you have made. Just 185 years ago, this very day, April 3rd, 1836, Elijah restored the keys of the priesthood that allow our families to be sealed together forever. That is why it felt so good to administer the sacrament in your home. How do you think it affected your family members to see you? Their father, grandfather, husband, son, or brother, administer this holy ordinance? What will you do to retain that sacred feeling in your family? You may feel that there is still more you need to do to make your home truly a sanctuary of faith. If so, please do it. If you are married, counsel with your wife as your equal partner in this crucial work. There are few pursuits more important than this. Between now and the time the Lord comes again, we all need our homes to be places of serenity and security. Attitudes and actions that invite the Spirit will increase the holiness of your home. Equally certain is the fact that holiness will vanish if there is anything in your behavior or environment that offends the Holy Spirit, for then the heavens withdraw themselves. Have you ever wondered why the Lord wants us to make our homes the center of gospel learning and gospel living? It is not just to prepare us for and help us through a pandemic. Present restrictions on gathering will eventually end. However, your commitment to make your home your primary sanctuary of faith should never end. As faith and holiness decrease in this fallen world, your need for holy places will increase. I urge you to continue to make your home a truly holy place, and be not moved from that essential goal. Lesson 2, we need each other. God wants us to work together and help each other. That is why he sends us to earth in families and organizes us into wards and stakes. This is why he asks us to serve and minister to each other. That is why he asks us to live in a world, but not be of the world.
we can accomplish

0: much more together than we can alone. God's plan of happiness would be frustrated if his children remained isolated one from another. The recent pandemic has been unique in that it has affected everyone in the world at essentially the same time. While some have suffered more than others, we have all been challenged in some way. Because of this, our common trial has the potential to help unite God's children as never before. So, I ask, has this shared trial drawn you closer to your neighbors, to your brothers and sisters across the street, and around the world? In this regard, the two great commandments can guide us. First, to love God, and second, to love our neighbor. We show our love by serving. If you know of anyone who is alone, reach out, even if you feel alone too. You do not need to have a reason or a message or business to transact. Just say hello and show your love. Technology can help you. Pandemic or not, each precious child of God needs to know that he or she is not alone. Lesson 3. Your priesthood quorum is meant for more than just a meeting. During the pandemic, Sunday quorum meetings were canceled for a time. Some quorums are now able to meet virtually. Nevertheless, the work that the Lord has given to priesthood quorums was never meant to be confined to a meeting. Meetings are only a small part of what a quorum is meant for and what it can do. My brethren of the Aaronic priesthood and elders' quorums, expand your vision of why we have quorums. How does the Lord wish you would use your quorum to accomplish his work now? Seek revelation from the Lord. Humble yourself. Ask. Listen. If you have been called to lead, counsel as a presidency and with quorum members. Whatever your priesthood office or calling, let God prevail in your commitment as a member of your quorum and in your service. Experience with joy the righteousness you will bring to pass as you are anxiously engaged in a good cause. Quorums are in a unique position to accelerate the gathering of Israel on both sides of the veil. Lesson 4. We hear Jesus Christ better when we are still. We live in a time prophesied long ago when, quote, all things shall be in commotion, and surely men's hearts shall fail them, for fear shall come upon all people. Close quote. That was true before the pandemic, and it will be true after. Commotion in the world will continue to increase. In contrast, the voice of the Lord is not a voice of great tumultuous noise, but it is a still voice of perfect mildness, like a whisper, and it pierces even to the very soul. In order to hear this still voice, you too must be still. For a time, the pandemic has canceled activities that would normally fill our lives. Soon we may be able to choose to fill that time again with the noise and commotion of the world. Or we can use our time to hear the voice of the Lord, whispering his guidance, comfort, and peace. Quiet time is sacred time, time that will facilitate personal revelation and instill peace. discipline yourself to have time alone with your loved ones. Open your heart to God in prayer. Take time to immerse yourself in the scriptures and worship in the temple. My dear brethren, there are many things the Lord wants us to learn from our experiences during this pandemic. I've listed only four. I invite you to make your own list. Consider it carefully and share it with those you love. The future is bright for God's covenant-keeping people. The Lord will increasingly call upon His servants who worthily hold the priesthood to bless, comfort, and strengthen mankind, and to help prepare the world and its people for His second coming. It behooves each of us to measure up to the sacred ordination we have received. We can do this. I so testify with my expression of love for each of you, my beloved brethren, in the sacred name of Jesus Christ. Amen.
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2: The Mormon Channel now presents Faith in Action. Welcome to Faith in Action. I'm your host, Robert Hendricks. Today we join you from the Provo campus of Brigham Young University in a lab here at the Ira A. Fulton College of Engineering and Technology. We're joined today by David Williams and his team from 2 Feet Prosthetics. Thanks for having us here today. Let me first introduce everyone. In fact, David, why don't you do that for me, starting with Doug there to your right.
5: Right. This is Doug Wright. Behind me we have Peter Jepson, and David Powell has come as one of our test subjects, amputees, and Mary Goodrich is right here.
2: What we're talking about, what is on your lap and what is on Mary's lap there and what is on David's leg are prosthetics, mm-hmm. Something that you're building here in a lab at Brigham Young University. Let me go back and talk about where did this whole idea come from? What was the nucleus of this?
5: Well, it started 2.5 years ago, you could say now. We were in the biomedical engineering club here. A group of us were in the presidency of the club, and we were trying to come up with an idea of something that we could do to get our students, the club members, involved in a research opportunity and also do some service. So from that, we came up with the idea of holding a prosthetic leg design competition. And that was a college-wide competition that we held, and we got a few entrants from that. And then that kind of just kicked off this whole project. From there, we got 4 ORCA grants from BYU, which are some research grants to actually do some research on campus. And we started working on designing an inexpensive prosthetic leg that was intended for use in developing nations.
2: What is the process of getting, you call it an ORCA grant? What is the process of obtaining one of those?
5: Well, it's about October. You have to write a proposal for that. It's a 2-page proposal. And in that, you have to explain why your research is important. And you have to have a professor sign on with you to do that research. And then you wait all the way till the next February to hear if you get that research funding. So it happens once a year. It's a yearly process. And we were lucky enough to get 4 of those ORCA grants, which is really amazing.
2: We were in your lab a few moments ago, and we'll go over there again. But is this space given to you? Do you have to rent this area? How does this whole process happen now that you've been given the grants? You're going to start making these prosthetics.
5: Well, we've been working here at BYU, you know, for the past 2.5 years. We're all BYU students. We do have some UVU students who've joined us too. But It's kind of just been researching here in the college, and so they've let us use some research space, and it really just started as like a research group, and then from there, as time went on, we developed into an actual organization after winning a business plan competition, and that's how we developed into what we are now. So, yeah, we really started here on campus at BYU.
2: Let me ask Doug, why this? Out of everything you get involved with at Brigham Young University, why this?
6: Well, this is something that really has intrigued me, and I didn't start off with the project 2.5 years ago. It took me about 6 or 7 months to get involved, and I really just like the idea of being able to help people who couldn't help themselves. There's lots of people throughout the world who need help, who can't go to work, who can't provide for their families because they can't get around. And so when I heard what Dave was doing, I really was interested in it, and I really wanted to help in this area. Airplanes and cars, that's what mechanical engineers usually do, and it wasn't anything, those don't really intrigue me a whole lot. I really like this idea of helping individual people.
2: Do you specialize, each of you? Let me ask Peter Jepson. Is there something that you specialize in, the talent that you bring to this?
7: Well, I think it's interesting to note that we come from a lot of different kinds of majors. There's some mechanical engineers. I'm an electrical engineer. Mary, biophysics major. And we have some other business and some other just kind of some medical-oriented students. And so even though our skills may be completely unrelated to prosthetics, we apply the concepts that we've learned to this project, and we've been able to learn as well, developing business skills, marketing, and other legal skills needed to get this project going.
5: So that's a lot of it. We've learned it on the go, really. We don't have a prosthetic school here. We don't have a medical school here at BYU, so it's kind of, as we've went along, we've taught ourselves what we're doing here to get to where we're at now.
2: Mary, as I look at the group of guys, are you the only female in the group?
8: There are a couple others, mm-hmm. A couple other girls in the group.
2: And your specialty, what do you bring to this process?
8: Well, like Peter said, I'm a biophysics major, so I'm kind of more medically oriented. But I just come in wherever I'm needed. Like Dave says, we just learn whatever skill we need. I'm interested in humanitarian work, and I've done some humanitarian work, and so I kind of help guide where our project goes and make sure that it's sustainable and that we're going to be doing good in the countries we go to. And then I have been helping with our volunteer amputees, trying to get them a leg and get them into a clinical trial so that we can make sure that our leg is going to work. So
2: you are holding a finished product here. Is this finished, or kind of finished, or?
8: This one that David is holding is a little bit more finished. This is just the foot part of it.
5: What's the fun thing about that one, though?
8: This one is from El Salvador. We went to El Salvador this summer, and so we brought this back, and it's signed by the people that we worked with there. But the one that Dave is holding, it has the foot component and then also the socket on it, and so that would be more of a finished product.
2: This is made out of sprinkler pipe,
8: right.
2: For want of
5: technical terms, or polyvinyl chloride,
2: right,
5: or PVC.
2: Let's put it where we all know. This is sprinkler pipe. Where did this idea come from? Who finally decided to say, wow, sprinkler pipe, this will work great for this?
5: That is a good question. You know, like, as we started up this project, we toyed around with the idea of bamboo for a while because we thought, you know, bamboo is readily available in a lot of areas, and we just never could get that to work out. And so coming up with the idea of PVC, I'm not sure how that actually happened. It's just in all of our brainstorming sessions, somebody threw that out there. I wish, does anybody remember how that happened?
7: Dr. Pitt might have recommended it as well.
5: Is it Dr. Pitt? Yeah.
7: Initially, we were trying to come up with making a leg out of just household items. So we initially tried the socket out of PET, which is a 2-liter bottle, a soda bottle, forming the top of it. We found that didn't work, but we've had some great help and some wonderful advisors on both the business and technical side here from professors here at BYU and also other industry leaders.
2: I want to draw kind of a parallel here. What Mary is holding, finished product, will be how many dollars, probably?
5: The materials for that are $10, $15. Okay. So it's really inexpensive. So
2: David Powell is wearing one that cost?
9: This one I'm currently wearing was just a little under $16,000. This was my first leg, and it was around $8,000 about 10 years ago, with no component other than pipe, the fiber, carbon fiber carrier, and then the pre-made foot. That's pretty basic.
2: Are we talking just third world consumers, or do you see that this is going to be anywhere in the world you'll be able to produce one of these for around $25 in material for anybody?
5: Honestly, I know there is a need even in the U.S. for a lot of amputees who aren't able to afford $16,000 legs all the time. There is a need for inexpensive legs, so it could possibly be used here in the U.S. too, but primarily we've been focusing on developing nations since labor is so inexpensive there, and the design is so simple it can be made in most any location.
9: Not to mention, one of the first things that I had to take on was the concept of how I was going to take a shower. And, I can certainly wear this leg in the shower, but then you've got to take components apart, make sure you've got all the moisture out of it so that you don't have any kind of wear problems because of the moisture. You know, something like this can just put on, be left on, and able to do whatever you need to do around the house and be exposed to water and not have the concerns that I currently do with this leg. And it's built right into it.
2: If you're just joining us, you're listening to Faith in Action on the Mormon Channel. This is a program that explores the humanitarian work members of the church are doing throughout the world. Today we're joined by the group 2 Feet Prosthetics, a team of BYU students who've created an inexpensive artificial leg for use worldwide. And we're talking with David Williams, Doug Wright, Mary Goodrich, David Powell, and Peter Jepson, who are not all of you in the engineering department, but associated roughly, I guess, with the engineering department, and developing a prosthetic leg made out of, and I'll just say it, sprinkler pipe. I mean, it's the easiest thing for me to relate it to everybody else. Let's talk about evolution. The first one that you built, how did the idea, somebody goes, here's a piece, let's put it over here, or there's cushioning I can see that helps the step. How did all this happen?
5: It was a process for sure. I don't know, Doug was involved in that too, but it really started out as just a basic pipe with a slit, and then the pipe was heated up and formed out, so you had a toe and a heel. But we realized early on that wouldn't work too well. Once you put some loads on that, and you can imagine where the cut's at right there, without anything holding it together, the stresses are transferred right up to this point, and it could crack the pipe. So Doug and I have done quite a bit of testing and stuff, and we figured out what to do to modify the design. All of us, of course, to overcome many of those issues.
2: Doug, when he talks about testing, what exactly did you do?
6: Well, we there's a machine here at BYU that will apply forces, compressive forces, on a specimen of any sort. And so we took our leg down to this machine, and we loaded our leg up with several hundred pounds, and we went through lots and lots of legs. Lots of legs broke, but we came up with a design that was able to hold over 1,000 pounds in compressive forces, and it didn't show any signs of wear, any signs of cracks, or any signs of breaking. And so, we felt pretty confident in the design that we currently have. We've also applied this machine can also apply cyclic loading, and so we applied 300 pounds of force onto this leg, and we multiplied that 100,000 times. And so we simulated 100,000 steps, basically, which is about 2-3 months worth of walking. And once again, there was no signs of cracks or fatigue or any signs of wear on the leg. It held up very well to the testing that we've done. And so we feel pretty confident right now in the testing that we've done, but we're in the process of creating our own test fixture to replicate. We want to do 1 million steps.
5: 3 million.
6: 3 million steps, yeah. To make sure that this leg will hold up, that it'll last long enough for our amputees.
2: David, it's well and good that they have a machine that tests this, but you have to, it has to work with you.
9: It's a pretty humbling experience to realize, first of all, how much I didn't realize each step I took prior to losing a limb. After the loss of that leg, it became evident to me right away that would be something I would be confronted with every step, and it's a pretty humbling experience when you if you've got something you don't have a lot of trust in, to take that first step for fear of falling or breaking and hurting yourself even more drastically than you've already been hurt. So.
10: Well, I think the battery was
11: when I think of lab, I think of white lab coats, and I find this sparkling facility with long tables and a nice building. And yet they've got to put you in outer darkness almost up there. Some place that you chose, or they just said, hey, we've got some room over here, go ahead.
6: It was more of our choice, I guess. Yeah, we kind of moved in and then asked for permission to be there. So.
9: Kind of the crow's nest.
7: We're very grateful for them for providing the space and also letting us use the equipment to test and to manufacture these legs.
11: Nope. So Brigham Young University then is supplying the a portion of what you use for testing equipment and for the room and for some of the funding as well through the grants.
6: Right, yeah.
11: Okay.
6: So it's thanks to that that we've been able to do this in the first place. It really is amazing how we have an institution like BYU where you can have that opportunity to do something like this. You can find students who want to do this and we're provided with the equipment and facilities to actually do it.
12: Well, they've put on several competitions over the last couple of years that we've been a part of. Like Dave mentioned before, the social venture competition that we took a part in last year, we were able to win that. And then this year, they had the first Student Innovator of the Year competition that we were a part of as well. We took second place in that competition. And then the Perry Foundation has been very helpful. And they awarded us a fellowship that was able to help us communicate with several other companies throughout the United States that would teach us and give us some other ideas of how to better our product, how to take our product to the world. And so those, BYU putting on these opportunities for us and providing, giving us that privilege of competing and showing what we have to the judges has also been a really huge help.
11: When you get into El Salvador and you see people who are incapacitated with a missing limb and they see something like this, what is this like to those of you who are working on this project?
6: I don't know, Mary, what was it like for you?
13: That's really long.
8: Well, the situation is a little bit different in El Salvador. They have a pretty good system of prosthetics there. But the problem is that they have access to a prosthetic leg, but it's sporadic and it's spread out over a long period of time. And so one of the first people that we worked with there, he had a leg, but it was broken. And so he had just duct taped it together. And he worked out, he lived close to the beach and he liked to play soccer and things like that. And his leg just wasn't cut out for being in the water and for being in damp conditions all the time. And so he liked our leg because first of all, we gave him a leg that wasn't broken.
6: Yeah.
8: And second of all, because it's made out of sprinkler pipe and it can withstand those conditions.
6: He lived out in the little village of a jungle, you know, some muddy conditions, you can imagine, just dirt paths that he's walking on. So this is something that he could totally beat up and get wet without worrying about it falling apart.
11: What is the process from start to finish to contact the person contacting you? Do you measure? Are there load tests you do? What is the process? And I noticed that Doug, Peter back there shaking his head. What is the process that you go through here from start to finish to fit someone with an artificial leg?
7: Okay, you guys can correct me if I'm wrong, but one of the other advantages of our leg is that it is very customizable. So depending on how high, where the amputation is in the, I guess, the lower section of the leg, and we take measurements of that as well as their other foot, unless they are a double amputee. And we have, through, I guess, a study, we've come up with certain calculations and sizes and that we fit our measurements to create our own leg. We try to model the foot after their other foot so it seems as regular to the amputee as it can be.
6: Yeah. So we actually take an outline of the person's real foot and then we do that on paper, cut it out and flip it over and trace it onto a piece of PVC. So then the sole plate on this foot's the exact same shape as their real foot, you know, so it'll have the same feel. You can imagine if you're wearing a foot that was an extra 2 or 3 inches, it'd feel really funky. You wouldn't walk naturally. So you need to have it
5: the same size. And so that's what Peter's talking about. When we customize it, we really make it to the exact same shape as their other foot, which is really nice. And it's also important to know the weight of the amputee, so then you know how many layers to put onto the leg. If the person weighs more, of course, you need to add more layers of PVC so it can hold that greater amount of weight.
13: Or if they're more active, I would suppose, if they're in a situation where they're working or standing or whatever, then you could customize it for that.
5: Right, yeah. Depending on how stiff they want their leg, yeah.
13: You want to go into a country and set up places where these can be manufactured. Mm-hmm. How long would it take to train someone to actually build?
5: So that's a fun part, and that's what we're working on right now, too, with going down to Tonga. The bottom part, you can imagine this component, the PVC component, is really simple to make, easy to learn how to do, too. You could teach somebody within a few days, and they could understand how to make this whole bottom component. The most difficult part is the socket up here at the top, and that's where it requires somebody who really knows what he's doing, who really understands the anatomy of an amputee's residual limb, so then they know how to fit this properly. What you have to do for this upper component, the socket, is you have to take a mold of the amputee's residual limb and make a plaster mold out of that. And then you heat up this plastic, the polypropylene, and vacuum mold it around that mold. So then you have the socket that's customized to the shape of their residual limb. And from there, you really have to align it with the bottom of the leg to make sure that it's straight up and over, you know, aligned at the right area, so then they're not leaning to one side and they're not leaning forward or backward. You have to get it perfectly aligned. So there's a lot that goes into making the socket and aligning the foot.
13: It's a very critical procedure, then. It's not something you're going to walk off the street and learn how to do this in a couple of days.
5: No, it takes quite a bit of training, yeah.
9: I mean, just a difference an eighth of an inch can make or break how comfortable or even how workable the leg can be. And so it's even measurements that are below that they're really having to be able to replicate, and that's why it's so critical when they do the mold of the residual limb. It doesn't just they do it and then they make this copy. They actually massage it into the texture or the actual size, the way the limb was, taking out the blemishes from the plaster itself and sanding them down, and they really do quite a lot of work in that carrier, because that's the interface between the body and the bottom leg for the person.
12: Mary and I have been working on a mold for David today in the last couple of days, and between Mary and I, we spent probably 4 or 5 hours, just the two of us, very inexperienced on this. And so we've come up with one for David that we'll try later on tonight and see how well we did it. But after he tries it on the first time, there'll still be modifications that'll have to happen to make sure that it's comfortable, make sure that he can wear it for several hours without it irritating his residual limb.
13: Mary, what is the wear factor? How long can David probably or anyone wear these 24 hours a day, 12 hours a day? Or is it something that's going to have to be on and off?
8: That's kind of what we're trying to test. So that's why we're making David a leg right now, is that we want him to test it out and tell us how comfortable it is. But ideally, it would be something that someone could wear all day. You know, they could wear it for 12 hours while they go to work and while they're at work and while they come home from work and they're home with their family. And then they take it off and they don't wear it when they sleep, but they would wear it all during the day.
13: What is the next step? Funding, getting more people excited. What happens now that you have a product that obviously appears to work? People are happy that are using it. What do you do now?
5: Obviously, financial support is always a help. As we're trying to set up the clinic in Tonga, it does take a lot of support and funding to get that going. And so we'd like to do that elsewhere, too. Ever since we had an article in LDS Living about what we're doing, we've gotten emails from people in Guam, the Micronesian Islands, in Guatemala, down in Congo, over in the Marshall Islands, people all over the world who say that they also need this sort of thing in their countries too. And so we're hoping that after we set up a clinic down in Tonga, we could likewise replicate this process in other countries too. And so, of course, you can imagine that's not free to do that sort of thing. It takes funding and effort.
13: We talk to welfare missionaries from around the world, and this is a huge problem in countries around the world where people, because of traffic accidents, especially, it would seem, are losing limbs, and because of wars and because of other things.
5: Even diabetes.
13: Even diabetes.
9: So. Earthquake is the number of amputees that they had is just phenomenal, and it'll be for, you know, generations that the whole Haitian people will have to become more accustomed to interfacing with people that are missing a limb.
13: We appreciate your effort on this. It must feel good to go home at night and say, we're helping. We're going to develop something that's going to help the world, people all over the world. Congratulations. It's very nice. Then thanks to all of you for joining us today for Faith in Action. To learn more about this program and others we offer on the Mormon Channel, visit our website, mormonchannel.org. 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
15: Now presenting President M. Russell Ballard, speaking in the Sunday morning session of the 190th Semiannual General Conference of The Church of Jesus Christ of Latter-day Saints, October 2020.
16: My dear brothers and sisters, during the last week of his mortal ministry, Jesus taught his disciples to watch ye therefore and pray always, that ye may be accounted worthy to escape all these things that shall come to pass, and to stand before the Son of Man. Among the things that shall come to pass before his second coming are wars and rumors of wars, famines and pestilences, and earthquakes in diverse places. In the Doctrine and Covenants, the Savior said, and all things shall be in commotion, for fear shall come upon all people. Certainly, we live in a time during which things are in commotion. Many people fear the future, and many hearts have turned away from their faith in God and His Son, Jesus Christ. News reports are filled with accounts of violence, moral denigration, as published online. Cemeteries, churches, mosques, synagogues, and religious shrines have been vandalized. A global pandemic has reached virtually every corner of the earth. Millions of people have been infected and a million have died. School graduations, church worship services, marriages, missionary service, and a host of other important life events have been disrupted. Additionally, countless people have been left alone and isolated. Economic upheavals have caused challenges for so many, especially for the most vulnerable of our Heavenly Father's children. We have seen people passionately exercising their right to peaceful protest, and we have seen angry mobs riot. At the same time, we continue to see conflicts all around the world. I think often of those of you who are suffering, worried, afraid, or feeling alone. I assure each one of you that the Lord knows you, that He is aware of your concern and anguish, and that He loves you intimately, personally, deeply, and forever. Each night when I pray, I ask the Lord to bless all who are burdened with grief, pain, loneliness, and sadness. I know that other church leaders echo the same prayer. Our hearts individually and collectively go out to you, and our prayers go to God in your behalf. I spent several days last year in the northeastern part of the United States, visiting American and church history sites, attending meetings with our missionaries and our members, and visiting government and business leaders. On Sunday, October 20th, I spoke to a large gathering near Boston, Massachusetts. As I was speaking, I was prompted to say, I plead with you to pray for this country, for our leaders, for our people, and for the families that live in this great nation founded by God. I also said that America and many of the nations of the earth, as in times past, are at another critical crossroads and need our prayers. My plea was not in my prepared remarks. Those words came to me as I felt the Spirit prompt me to invite those present to pray for their countries and their leaders. Today I expand my call for prayer to all people from every country around the world. No matter how you pray or to whom you pray, please exercise your faith, whatever your faith may be, and pray for your country and for your national leaders. As I said last October in Massachusetts, we stand today at a major crossroads in history, and the nations of the earth are in desperate need of divine inspiration and guidance. This is not about politics or policy. This is about peace and the healing that can come into individual souls as well as to the soul of countries, their cities, towns, and villages through the Prince of Peace and the source of all healing, the Lord Jesus Christ. During the past few months, I have had the impression come to me that the best way to help the current world situation is for all people to rely more fully upon God and to turn their hearts to Him through sincere prayer. Humbling ourselves and seeking heaven's inspiration to endure or conquer what is before us will be our safest and surest way to move confidently forward through these troubling times. The scriptures highlight prayers offered by Jesus as well as his teachings about prayer during his mortal ministry. You'll remember the Lord's Prayer. Our Father, which art in heaven, hallowed be thy name. Thy kingdom come, thy will be done, as it is in heaven. Give us this day our daily bread, and forgive us our debts, as we forgive our debtors. And lead us not into temptation, but deliver us from evil. For thine is the kingdom, and the power, and the glory forever. Amen. This focused, beautiful prayer, repeated often throughout Christianity, makes it clear that it is appropriate to directly petition our Father, which art in heaven, for answers to what is troubling us. Therefore, let us pray for divine guidance. I invite you to pray always. Pray for your family. Pray for your leaders of nations. Pray for the courageous people who are at the front lines in this current battle against social, environmental, political, and biological plagues that impact the people throughout the world, the rich and the poor, the young and the old. The Savior taught us to not limit who we pray for. He said, love your enemies, bless them that curse you, do good to them that hate you, and pray for them which despitefully use you and persecute you. On the cross of Calvary, where Jesus died for our sins, he practiced what he taught when he prayed, Father, forgive them, for they know not what they do. Sincerely praying for those who may be considered our enemies demonstrates our belief that God can change our hearts and the hearts of others. Such prayers should strengthen our resolve to make whatever changes are necessary in our own lives, families, and communities. No matter where you live, what language you speak, or the challenges you face, God God hears and answers you in his own way and in his own time. Because we are his children, we can approach him to seek help, solace, and a renewed desire to make a positive difference in the world. Praying for justice, peace, the poor, and the sick is often not enough. After we kneel in prayer, we need to get up from our knees and do what we can to help those, both of ourselves and as we help others. The scriptures are full of examples of people of faith who combine prayer with action to make a difference in their own lives and in the lives of others. In the Book of Mormon, for example, we read about Enos. It has been observed that about two-thirds of his short book describes a prayer or a series of prayers, and the balance tells what he did in consequence of the answers he received. We have many examples of how prayer made a difference in our own church history, beginning with Joseph Smith's first vocal prayer in a wooded clearing near his parents' log home in the spring of 1820, seeking forgiveness and spiritual direction. Joseph's prayer opened the heavens. Today we are the beneficiaries of Joseph the prophet and other faithful Latter-day Saint men and women who have prayed and acted to help establish the Church of Jesus Christ of Latter-day Saints. I often think of the prayers of faithful women like Mary Fielding Smith, who with God's help courageously led her family from mounting persecution in Illinois to safety in the valley, where her family prospered spiritually and temporally. After praying earnestly on her knees, she then worked hard to overcome her challenges and bless her family. Prayer will lift us and draw us together as individuals and families, as a church and as a world. Prayer will influence scientists and help them toward discoveries of vaccines and medications that will end this pandemic. Prayer will comfort those who have lost a loved one. It will guide us in knowing what to do for our own personal protection. Brothers and sisters, I urge you to redouble your commitment to prayer. I urge you to pray in your closets, in your daily walk, in your homes, in your wards, and always in your hearts. On behalf of the leaders of the Church of Jesus Christ of Latter-day Saints, I thank you for your prayers for us. I urge you to continue to pray that we may receive the inspiration and revelation to guide the church through these difficult times. Prayer can change our own lives. Motivated by sincere prayer, we can improve and help others to do the same. I know the power of prayer by my own experience. Recently, I was alone in my office. I had just gone through a medical procedure on my hand. It was black and blue, swollen, and it was painful. As I sat at my desk, I could not focus on the important critical matters because I was distracted by this pain. I knelt in prayer and asked the Lord to help me focus so that I could accomplish my work. I stood and returned to the pile of papers on my desk. Almost immediately, clarity and focus came to my mind, and I was able to complete the pressing matters before me. The world's current chaotic situation may seem daunting as we consider the multitude of issues and challenges, but it's my fervent testimony that if we will pray and ask Heavenly Father for needed blessings and guidance, we will come to know how we can bless our families, neighbors, communities, and even the countries in which we live. The Savior prayed, and then he went about doing good by feeding the poor, providing courage and support to those in need, and reaching out in love, forgiveness, peace, and rest to all who would come unto him. He continues to reach out to us. I invite all church members, as well as our neighbors and friends of other faith groups worldwide, to do as the Savior counseled his disciples. Watch ye therefore and pray always for peace, for comfort, for safety, and for the opportunities to serve one another. How great is the power of prayer, and how needed are our prayers and faith in God and his beloved Son in the world today. Let us remember and appreciate the power of prayer. In the name of Jesus Christ, amen.
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3: My Need for Healing by Adele Wirepa, Waikato, New Zealand. I sat in church one Sunday, angry and frustrated. My husband Aaron and I had had a disagreement the night before, and I came to church still feeling unsettled and upset. I stayed mad at Aaron through the beginning of the meeting to the sacrament hymn, thinking, he needs to say he's sorry. As we prepared to take the sacrament, our congregation sang the hymn, As Now We Take the Sacrament. I stayed mad through the first verse. Then the second verse began, As now our minds review the past, we know we must repent. I stopped singing. I listened to my husband, children, and ward members continue to sing, The way to thee is righteousness, the way thy life was spent. My heart softened. Maybe my unsettled feeling was not about my husband after all. Maybe it was about me. The hymn continued, Forgiveness is a gift from thee we seek with pure intent. With hands now pledged to do thy work, we take the sacrament. There I was being upset, when I actually needed to be humble and seek forgiveness from Heavenly Father, a gift made possible by His Son, Jesus Christ. I teared up as I looked down the row at our little children. All the anger and tension I had felt, all the blame and resentment that had been making the knot in my chest, dissipated. This moment was about what I needed to do to change, so I could seek and receive forgiveness from my Heavenly Father and Jesus Christ. Through a hymn, the Spirit taught me clearly about forgiveness and my need to both receive it and give it. President Russell M. Nelson has said, I plead with you to come unto Him so that He can heal you. He will heal you from sin as you repent. He will heal you from sadness and fear. He will heal you from the wounds of this world. Sitting there, listening to the words of the hymn and partaking of the sacrament, I felt my need for healing, and I knew where I needed to turn. The truths I learned about forgiveness during that meeting brought me closer to the Lord and to my husband. This voice was created using artificial intelligence.
17: Our Own Road to Emmaus by Elder Patricio M. Giuffra of the 70. 5 simple activities can help us know that the Savior is always near. My father died of cancer when I was 4 years old. I grew up wondering why he had to die. I questioned God and asked why life was so unfair. 10 years later, when I was 14, I met the missionaries. As they taught us, my mother felt that they were teaching the truth and that we should listen. When we joined the church, The gospel of Jesus Christ and an understanding of the plan of salvation came into my life at a time when I really needed it. Later, when I was sealed to my parents in the temple, my mother whispered to me, "I feel your father's presence." As I thought about the blessings of being sealed, I knew that the Lord was aware of our family and that he had been with us often, even when we were unaware. Have you ever wondered if the Savior is aware of you? Does he know your struggles and concerns? What would he say to you if you could walk and talk with him? He walked with them. 3 days after the death of Jesus Christ, two of his disciples were walking along the road to the village of Emmaus, which is about 7 miles or 12 kilometers from Jerusalem. They were absorbed in their own thoughts and worries when they were joined by a stranger. The stranger asked, "What manner of communications are these that ye have one to another as ye walk and are sad?" The disciples spoke of the recent events concerning Jesus of Nazareth. They believed that Jesus had come to redeem Israel, but he had been unjustly condemned and crucified. They also said that those who knew Christ best were saying he had risen from the dead. The stranger told them they were slow of heart to believe all that the prophets have spoken. He reviewed what the scriptures taught and how Christ had fulfilled prophecy. This filled the disciples with joy. When they arrived to Emmaus, the disciples asked the stranger to abide with them. At dinner, the stranger blessed bread and broke it. Suddenly, the disciples recognized that the stranger was no stranger at all, but the Savior himself. He abides with us. We may wonder why the two disciples did not know the Savior was walking with them. And yet, how often do we fail to understand that he walks with us? Often we are so focused on the challenges and even the joys in our daily lives that we do not see that the Savior is by our side. We may not see how he stays with us, strives with us, works with us, and cries with us. Even in our saddest moments, if we take notice, we can feel him with us and hear his words, "Be still and know that I am God." Our personal road. We each have a destination to reach in this life. At times on our own journey, we may face illness or we may struggle with our own weakness. We may have money problems or the challenges that come from success, wealth, and pride. As we travel our personal road to Emmaus, we need never walk alone. We can ask the Savior to be with us. Here are 5 simple activities that will help us draw near to him. 1, pray each day. Prayer should come first in our daily lives. It can help us to receive Heavenly Father's companionship and guidance. We can ask for strength to follow his Son and for the power of the Spirit, especially in the moments when our thoughts could lead us to sin. Young Joseph Smith, while pleading with God in prayer for an answer, found the adversary trying to stop him. Like Joseph, we must persist in prayer and trust that Heavenly Father never tires of listening to us. He will help us understand his timing and his answers. 2, feast on the scriptures. The Savior set an example for us by studying the scriptures. He quoted from them often as he taught. Regular scripture study helps us have a clear and open mind, a receptive heart that treasures the word of God, and hands ready to serve. As we study the scriptures, the Holy Spirit can fill us with the desire to do good. It will sharpen our vision to see what natural eyes do not see. It will help us to hear the cries of the needy. We will be blessed to follow the Savior's example of comforting those who stand in need of comfort. Then, as we face the task of the day, we will never walk alone. The Savior will walk with us one step at a time. 3, follow living prophets. We should follow the counsel of our dear prophet, President Russell M. Nelson, and the other prophets, seers and revelators. Then we will find that our road to Emmaus will be safe and clear. They will safely guide us and help us to know that the Savior is with us. 4, invite him to abide. As we learn about Jesus Christ and as we obey his commandments, we invite the Savior to be with us, we learn to recognize his influence in our lives. The two disciples on the road to Emmaus walked with the Savior, spoke with him, and felt their hearts burn within them. Their plea to him, "Abide with us," should also be our plea. When the disciples recognized the Savior, he suddenly vanished from their sight. The disciples immediately returned to Jerusalem and testified to the apostles that the Savior had risen. While they testified, the Lord again stood in the midst of them. We can also feel him when he is in our midst.

0: ordinances prepare us to live someday in the presence of both the Father and the Son. The sacrament helps us remember and allows us to renew our covenants, to repent, and to try again. When we take the sacrament, we show that we are willing to take the name of Jesus Christ upon us, always remember Him, and keep His commandments. We are then promised that His Spirit will always be with us. We should always remember the ordinances and covenants we have made. The Savior will be near. On our own road to Emmaus, the Savior lovingly invites us to come unto Him and rejoice in Him. As we pray each day, feast on the Scriptures, follow the living prophets, invite Him to abide with us, and renew and honor our covenants, He will be near us. We will then come to know, as the disciples on the road to Emmaus came to know, that Jesus Christ is risen and that He truly lives and loves us. I testify that Jesus Christ is our Savior and Redeemer. He is eager to be with us and to guide us on our way.
1: My name is Kapka Smith. I was born and raised in Bulgaria. I'm a single mother, and it's been tough getting back on my feet after a painful divorce.
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5: Complete healing and peace can be found at the feet of the Savior. Our Savior knows the pains of our hearts. If we seek the truth, develop faith in Him, and if necessary, sincerely repent, we will receive a spiritual change of heart, which only comes from our Savior. Divine healing light can also illuminate the dark clouds of distress caused by others' unrighteous acts. The power of healing is inherent in the atonement of Jesus Christ. Felicia Stark sings, "Where can I turn for peace?"

The Lord has provided many avenues by which we receive this healing influence. He has restored temple work to the earth. It is an important part of the work of salvation for both the living and the dead. Our temples provide a sanctuary where we go to lay aside many of the anxieties of the world. Our temples are places of peace and tranquility. In these hallowed sanctuaries, God healeth the broken in heart and bindeth up their wounds. Tammy Symister Robinson sings, "The Power of Heaven."

Part of the healing process occurs as we worship through music and song. Singing our beautiful worshipful hymns is food for our souls. We become of one heart and one mind when we sing praises to the Lord. Among other influences, worshiping in song has the effect of spiritually unifying the participants in an attitude of reverence. Dallin Vale Bayless sings, "How can I keep from singing?"

Spiritual healing also comes from bearing and hearing humble testimonies. A witness given in a spirit of contrition, thankfulness for divine providence, and submission to divine guidance is a powerful remedy to help relieve the anguish and concerns of our hearts. Roger Hoffman sings Song of Testimony.

recent information seems to confirm that the ultimate spiritual healing comes in the forgetting of self. President Joseph F. Smith stated, "But the healing of a wound is an art not acquired by practice alone, but by the loving tenderness that comes from universal goodwill and a sympathetic interest in the welfare and happiness of others." The Brigham Young University Young Ambassadors perform Not Too Far From Here.

Of all that we might do to find solace, prayer is perhaps the most comforting. We are instructed to pray to the Father in the name of His Son, the Lord Jesus Christ, and by the power of the Holy Ghost. The very act of praying to God is satisfying to the soul, even though God in His wisdom may not give what we ask for. President Harold B. Lee taught us that all of our prayers are answered, but sometimes the Lord says no. The prophet Joseph Smith taught that the best way to obtain truth and wisdom is to go to God in prayer. Prayer is most helpful in the healing process. Hilary Weeks and Judd Mayer sing, "Be Still."

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1: Again.
0: And now you ask again. Me.

The gift of resurrection is the Lord's consummate act of healing. Thanks to Him, each body will be restored to its proper and perfect frame. Thanks to Him, no condition is hopeless. Thanks to Him, brighter days are ahead, both here and hereafter. Real joy awaits each of us on the other side of sorrow. Felicia Sorensen sings, "Joy Will Be My Reward."

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1: Welcome to Saints. 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This new four-volume narrative is a history of the Restoration. And now, Saints.
2: I'm Ben Godfrey, and today I have two wonderful guests with me here in the studio. First, the assistant church historian and recorder, Reed Nelson. Welcome, Reed.
3: Thank you, Ben. Great to be here with you.
2: And joining us again, our good friend, Shaylin Back. She's recently had an opportunity to read Volume 1 and will share her thoughts and questions. Welcome, Shaylin.
4: Thanks for having me.
2: In today's episode, we're going to be talking about Chapter 46. This is the concluding chapter of the Saints' volumes. There will be one more podcast episode, just so you are aware out there in our listening audience. But today we're going to focus on this final chapter that brings to a conclusion this podcast we've been listening to and working on for the last 9 months. Reed, can you help kind of set the scene for us? This is a pretty difficult time in Nauvoo. What's happening with the Saints and with the church there?
3: Well, it is a difficult time, Ben. The Saints look to Illinois, specifically Nauvoo, as a place of refuge, particularly after the atrocities committed in Missouri. And so you have the Saints coming across the Mississippi River, finding a place which Joseph Smith declared as the place beautiful, and thinking, we're going to be here for a while, and we're going to be peaceful, and we're going to be happy, we're going to have protection, we're out of Missouri, we're going to have a much better go right this time around. And so by this time in the book and in the story of the Latter-day Saints, you find that that wasn't necessarily the case.
2: Their prophet's been murdered.
3: It's really going downhill, and many Latter-day Saints are wondering, is this the end? Is it over? Will the church survive? Is the covenant, are ordinances still viable? There's a difference of opinion on who should be leading the church and where the keys reside. And so it is a dark chapter, but the Saints had great light before, and they had great hopes for future light in the future.
2: Tell us a little bit about Sidney Rigdon. Now, in a previous chapter, we learned a little bit about Sidney's claims for church leadership. In chapter 46, we have a difficult moment. Sidney's a man the Saints have loved. I mean, he's this man who kind of gave up all of his congregation. He's been such a wonderful influence in a lot of ways. And now here we are, and he's excommunicated.
3: Right. I think Sidney Rigdon learned that, like anyone who's not willing to follow those who hold the keys, which at that time was the Quorum of the Twelve, that they either have to get in line or they're going to be cut off. And in his case, it was extreme. And there was, of course, a real threat, an existential crisis in the church of, will we continue? And Sidney Rigdon, particularly early on, there following the death of Joseph and Hiram, is really starting to lead people astray. And so he's viewed as a real threat, a real challenge to Brigham Young's leadership as an apostle. I like to think of Sidney Rigdon experience, I think you have to look all the way back to the early 1830s in Kirtland when he's tarred and feathered there in Hiram, Ohio. And it seems like he was never quite the same thereafter. Different historians and other scholars with medical training have tried to understand what was going on in his mind, and perhaps that tar and feathering and hitting his head multiple times really caused problems that affected his judgment and his loyalties and other things throughout the rest of his life. So I try and understand, not appreciate Sidney Rigdon for where he was at, but at least understand and have some empathy for him. At the same time, I think the leadership of the church was very frustrated because they were convinced and absolutely knew what they should be doing and where they were going to go. And Sidney seemed to be a roadblock and a diversion for so many of those saints who began to look to him for leadership. So I think excommunication was the right thing and the necessary thing, but it's a sad thing because, as you say, he was beloved. Many of the early saints, the disciples of Christ, came into the church because of his leadership and his desire to follow the prophet.
4: Well, and I actually served a mission in Cleveland, Ohio, so I gave tours in Kirtland for a time. And so, yeah, my memories of Sidney Rigdon, no, my perspective of Sidney Rigdon was when he was a very strong and influential church leader. And so this is so hard for me to read, and you bring up, you know, his injury and everything in Kirtland. And so after that, did his decisions kind of concern the brethren soon after that, or was it just after the death of Joseph Smith?
3: No, it was certainly during the Kirtland period, during the Missouri period, where he said some very strong things, and then certainly in the Nauvoo period. By this time, he'd already been kind of on the ins and the outs with Joseph Smith and the other senior brethren of the church. Clearly, he's still a member of the First Presidency, yet he's not one who receives the endowment. He's not part of the Quorum of the Anointed. He does not participate in plural marriage and is not sealed to his wife. In other words, even though he's a member of the First Presidency, he's not part of the upper echelon of the church.
2: Right.
3: Because of his own, never moved
2: to Nauvoo.
3: Yeah, because of his own feelings, he sort of had cut himself off from the church. Yet he's Joseph Smith's running mate for President of the United States in 1844. And so people have said, so is Sidney in, is he out? You know, is he in good standing or is he not? I think it depends on the week and it depends on the issue and it depends ultimately how close to the martyrdom that happened. But I think there were certainly struggles from Hiram on.
2: Speaking of the martyrdom, Shaylin, was it surprising at all to you to learn that there was an actual trial for Joseph's murder, or is that something you think most people know? Did you know?
4: No, I did not know. I was really surprised, and I don't know why I hadn't really thought of that before. I guess I thought that it kind of would be ignored or overlooked, you know, just from the state's perspective. But I do have a question. Were those men that killed Joseph Smith and Hiram, were they ever convicted? Do we know who they were?
3: Great question. There's a book that was actually done by a young attorney named Dallin H. Oakes, now President Oakes of the First Presidency.
2: It's an awesome book. It really is.
3: Yeah. He and a scholar named Joseph Bentley wrote a book called Carthage Conspiracy, where they really went through and analyzed the trial and what happened to those people that were charged, what were the repercussions, was anyone actually held accountable? And frankly, the answer is not really. None of them were sentenced to jail. It was, in the minds of the Latter-day Saints, I think, a sham trial. The deck was stacked against them. Already the populace there in Illinois and Missouri were really against the Saints. And so I think the Saints were pleased that there was going to be a trial, but not particularly confident, and rightly so, that anything would actually come of it. So there were some charges levied, but ultimately no one really was accountable for the martyrdom of Joseph and Hiram.
4: Wow.
2: Again, just kind of reminding our listeners where things are at here in Nauvoo. We have the prophet is dead. We have the murder trial, which feels like a sham. And then another nail in the coffin comes with the repeal of the Nauvoo Charter. This charter, which allows them to have a police force, to have have courts, to have city ordinances, is repealed by the Illinois state legislature. Let's listen to a little quote here from the book about what this felt like for the Saints in Nauvoo.
5: Without these protections, Brigham feared, the Saints would be vulnerable to attacks from their enemies. Yet the temple was far from finished, and if the Saints fled the city, they could hardly expect to receive their endowment. They needed time to complete the work the Lord had given them, but staying in Nauvoo, if only for another year, could put everyone's lives at risk. Brigham went to his knees and prayed to know what the Saints should do. The Lord responded with a simple answer. Stay and finish the temple.
2: What do you think they're feeling when all this is crushing in and we're going to build this temple, but they know they have to leave, don't they?
3: Well, they do. I think that they're convinced of that pretty soon after the death of Joseph and Hiram. So once again, just as they found themselves in Missouri, they no longer have the protection of the law, and they're not confident that the state nor the federal government will protect them. That's their experience. They know that they're really on their own. But yet they know they want those ordinances, and they're already starting to look west. Joseph Smith prophesied that the Saints would move to the Rocky Mountains at one point. So they know they're leaving, yet how do we actually get the promises and the protections that can only come through the endowment? That seems to be going through their minds. And as you just read, Brigham Young was convinced by inspiration from the Lord that they had to build the temple. Even if it cost them everything, they had to get that done. And it's striking to me that they would put so much into an edifice that they were going to abandon. You know, that they literally put everything into it, knowing that they were going to be packing up and moving wholesale to the West.
4: And at this time, how long had they been in Nauvoo, and how long did they anticipate having left on the temple? Like, how much work left?
3: Well, they got to Nauvoo in 1839, and by this time, they're leaving by early February 1846. So they'd gotten done what they needed to on the temple, enough to perform all the ordinances before they actually left. So people are being endowed and sealed, and the temple served its purpose. I think what Brigham Young's next mission was to complete that charge that Joseph gave him to build temples around the world. You know, Brigham Young very early on thought there was going to be not just one or two or three, but dozens, if not hundreds, of temples. Sometimes we think the prophets today are the ones that have that vision, and that's true. But it's clear that early prophets saw a future day, whether that be in the near future or during the millennium, that temples would dot the earth. Now Brigham's job is just to build one more in Salt Lake City, and pretty soon that expands to other temples, and now you see where we're at today. But at the time, we had to get that temple done so those ordinances could be passed on and people could enjoy those blessings.
2: Maybe you could describe for some of our listeners who may not have completed the chapter yet, the scene at the temple. We're jumping forward just a little bit to the chapter here, but some saints are receiving their endowment, and Brigham says it's time to go. Like, we really have to go. The violence, there's an uptick. Can you just describe that for us?
3: Well, they do know they have to leave. Things continue to get worse. They're being harassed. Mobs are coming. I think for a time the saints thought once Joseph and Hiram were dead that maybe they'd be okay, they'd be left alone, which certainly was not the case at all. In fact, it just seems that their shedding of their blood seemed to create even greater bloodlust on the part of the mobs for anyone who affiliated with the Latter-day Saints. And so Brigham's ready to go. They know that they need to get going if they're going to reach the Salt Lake Valley in the fall of 1846. Many church members don't realize they were supposed to be in Salt Lake a year before they actually got there. And so Brigham, he's ready. He's getting everyone ready to go. And the saints say, you can't leave without us receiving our endowments. We received those blessings. We've made incredible sacrifices. Please don't leave. And there's this touching scene where Brigham Young looks out over the saints who are gathered at the temple begging for their temple endowments and finally says, okay. And I think he knew at that time instinctively what this might mean, that it might postpone the immigration for another year. But he said, let's go back. Let's give these people their blessings. They've asked for them. They deserve them. And there'll be a cost, but there's also a great price to pay if they don't have those blessings.
4: And I think that was my favorite part of the chapter, just imagining that scene. Because doesn't he tell them we have to go? And doesn't he walk away?
2: Right.
4: And they just stay there and start going inside the temple? And I just think they were probably so scared, having already experienced all this death. And like you said, the death of the prophet really puts your life into perspective. And they're about to lose husbands and children in this journey. And so I understand how much they would want to be sealed, you know, and have those blessings and the endowment of power.
3: My own great-great-grandparents were among those that were sealed and received their endowments in the Nauvoo Temple before they came west, and that meant everything to them.
4: Wow.
3: And that's a legacy of faith they've passed down through our family. And as I look back on their journals and their accounts, his name was Alan Taylor, and I think that sustained them in remarkable ways. And I really wonder if the Exodus could have happened had the temple not happened. I doubt it.
2: It feels like a moment where the saints come together in a way that they never had before. And I'm totally with you, Shailene. Like, that moment when Brigham walks away and he's expecting, okay, people follow in, and they don't. They say, no, we're staying. And he just turns back and says, okay, let's get this done. And I love that. I love that he allowed the saints to receive what Heavenly Father needed them to receive before they headed west. Let's move forward just a little bit. The Council of 50, Joseph had established prior to his death. A lot of folks listening will have never heard of that, or they've heard of it in our previous episode, but probably not before. Tell us what happened after Joseph died, and what was the role of the Council of 50 in choosing a place to go and settle?
3: Well, the Council of 50 was an organization actually organized during the lifetime of Joseph Smith in the years leading up to the martyrdom. Joseph Smith determined that since they were going to take the saints west, as they needed to enter into treaties with other governments, Native Americans and others, that they needed to figure out how to logistically move an entire people west to a new settlement, that they needed to have a larger organization that was beyond, although it included members of the Quorum of the Twelve, and other general authorities, something that was more inclusive. It included non-Latter-day Saints, as the book describes, a Native American, that it would be a broader perspective of people committed to religious liberty and committed to making sure the saints were going to be taken care of. And so Joseph Smith and other leaders in the First Presidency and Quorum of the Twelve created this, the Council of 50. And as you might imagine, it had about 50 people, thus the name. And it continued after the death of Joseph Smith and was used by Brigham Young to help facilitate the march west into the Salt Lake Valley. So it was a very, very important organization. It ran parallel with the ecclesiastical organization of the church with the first presidency in Quorum of the Twelve, and was successful in its mission.
2: It was new to me, anyway, that there was a man by the name of Louis Dana, who was an American Indian. He was called by the Council of 50 to scout out locations. Let's listen to this little clip, and then maybe we can talk about what his role was in finding a place for the saints to go.
5: By the end of April, the council had appointed four men to join Louis on the journey, including Brigham's brother Phineas and a recent convert named Solomon Tyndall, a Mohegan Indian who had been adopted by the Delaware. The expedition left Nauvoo soon after, traveling southwest through Missouri to the territory beyond.
2: In our previous episode, we learned that the saints, the Council of 50, had gathered maps, that Lyman White had went to Texas, and now we have this Indian by the name of Dana Louis looking westward. How did they determine the Salt Lake Valley? When was that decision made?
3: Well, Ben, as you mentioned, I think they're looking and casting about for any idea of where the saints could be safe. So we have people like Amos Lyman who are going to Texas. You have other individuals that are looking to the north of Nauvoo. You have individuals that are looking way west, all the way to California. Others that are looking to the Vancouver Island and British Columbia. You have others who are looking to the Salt Lake Valley. There was a real question. And I think sometimes today in the church, we just think, well, they were led by a prophet. You know, they had Brigham Young, and he sort of figured the whole thing out, and the Lord just told him what to do. And I think that we need to realize that the prophets and apostles receive revelation just like we do. The Lord has made it clear in the revelations that you have to learn by study and by faith. He told Oliver Cowdery that he had to study out of his mind. Clearly, revelation takes effort. You have to do your best, and the Lord can confirm or direct or warn or protect you. But the Lord expects great effort on the part of his saints, including his prophets. And so I think this is their attempt to figure out, where do we go? Where do we have the greatest political advantages? Who should we form alliances with? Where will we be safe? Safety was the big issue. Where can we be safe so that we won't be killed and our prophets won't be thrown in jail or martyred like Joseph and Hiram were? And so they looked all over the place. But it's clear that shortly after Joseph Smith's death, it's clear that the Rocky Mountains, based on earlier statements of Joseph Smith and Brigham Young's own thinking, were the place where they should be. And in fact, in the Nauvoo Temple, most people don't realize that in the Celestial Room, you actually had some maps of the West up on the wall as decoration, but also I think as reminders of where the saints were ultimately going. And it's clear that Brigham Young knew, generally speaking, where he wanted to go. It wasn't like he was just going off into the wild blue yonder, having right. no idea. Right. They had maps. They knew the trails. They were talking with mountain men, Native Americans like this man that you mentioned a few minutes ago. And Brigham Young seems to have focused in very early on the Great Salt Lake Valley and the Bear River Valley. And one thing that he said that's recorded in the book that I love, he said Isaiah prophesied basically in the Old Testament that the saints in the last days would go to the tops of the mountains, and there they'd raise an ensign to the nations and wave a flag. And then he said, I know the place, and I know how to make the flag. And so I think he knew when he got here, when he went to Ensign Peak, he reenacted what he had seen in vision. Went to the top of Ensign Peak, where the Lord had told him in vision that if he were to build directly south of this, the saints would be protected. Again, they'd be safe. And there, with early other men, they raised a banner to the nations, both figuratively and literally with a handkerchief. They're reenacting biblical prophecy.
4: And this is so amazing to me, just as you described all of the places that people went and the maps that they had in the Celestial Room. I had no idea. But that was so much time and effort, and they consulted with, I would call, mountain men professionals.
3: And the
4: Native Americans. Yeah, for definitely. And it just kind of validates me in my personal, you know, seeking for revelation, just that we don't necessarily, Heavenly Father's not going to answer our yes and no questions, and he's not going to tell us exactly what to do. You know, he expects a lot of time and effort and work on our part, and I feel like this is such a great example of that I just wasn't aware of.
3: Yeah, he expects all of us, including his prophets, to figure out and study it out in their minds, do the best they possibly can, and then come to him for confirmation. Mm-hmm. And that was certainly the case for the saints coming west, including linking up with Native Americans, mountain men, trappers, tradesmen, finding the latest and greatest maps. Same thing in our own lives, just like you say. It's a great analogy.
2: There's another part of the story that perhaps many of our readers might have been unfamiliar with. There's missionaries all over the place during this time. And there was a man by the name of Addison Pratt, who earlier had, he had been on a whaling ship. With that experience in mind, he was given an opportunity to go on a mission back to the islands of the South Pacific. And in 1845, around the same time that we're talking through here, Addison is out on an island near Tahiti called Toobouai. So Addison Pratt, this Mormon elder, is literally halfway around the world in Toobouai. And his wife, Louisa Pratt, is in their home in Bear Creek. Do you remember this part of the story, Shailen?
4: Yes.
2: What was your thought about her and what she's going through at this moment?
4: It's unimaginable to me because now when we think of missionaries, we think of being able to call them on Christmas and Mother's Day and write letters and emails every Monday. And he had not heard from his family. And had she gotten letters from him? He said he wrote them, but was she getting letters?
2: I think at that point in the story, she hadn't even heard from him yet. He didn't know that the prophet had been murdered for a year afterward. There's just no communication.
4: Yeah, I can't even imagine what she was going through. And then wasn't it a neighboring city that mobs were attacking,
2: right,
4: and she was left alone to
3: fend for herself
4: and her family and protect them? And yeah, that's what I was thinking. I don't even have the words. It would be so scary.
2: Louisa is there. She's fending off the mobs out in Bear Creek. Louisa's like many others. She's in a situation of poverty. And what Brigham does here was inspiring to me.
5: Brigham proposed that they covenant with each other and with the Lord to leave no one behind who wished to go west. Heber Kimball called for a sustaining vote, and the saints raised their hands as a sign of their willingness to carry out their pledge. If you will be faithful to your covenant, Brigham promised, I will now prophesy that the great God will shower down means upon this people to accomplish it to the very letter.
2: What does that tell us about what Zion means? If there's no poor among us, they had poor people.
3: And in this particular case, they are making a covenant that they're going to take care of everyone. They are literally going to live the law of consecration to get everyone west. They're going to give up everything they have. They're going to make sure no one is left behind. That's a totally, totally different take on consecration and what these saints were magnificent in following. So I'm really touched by it. What about you? What do you think?
4: Well, can I share one of my other favorite parts of this chapter? In speaking of Louisa Pratt, here she was. You mentioned she was one of the poor saints, and her husband is halfway across the world. And she's, I think she's discouraged because no one's offering to help her.
2: Right. I love this. I'm glad you brought this up.
4: Well, and especially the other brethren that had called her husband to a mission, they know where he is and the circumstance that he's in and that she's in. And one of her friends, when she knew that Sister Pratt was discouraged, her friend said, they expect you to be smart enough to go yourself without help and even to assist others. And I just thought that was pretty bold of her friend to say, because I think Louisa could have been really offended, like not having received any help in the situation that she was in, where she could have used a lot of help. But what she said was, well, I will show them what I can do. And I just think that's so amazing, because it doesn't really matter our circumstance, there's always something that we can do. And it might not be huge. I don't know what she was able to accomplish, but I just think that that's so inspiring. But I also had a question. Did her husband ever reach, did he ever come home? Did he ever make it to Salt Lake?
3: He did come home.
4: Oh, good.
3: Came home and settled, was reunited with his family. Not that it was easy, and there were challenges in the years to come, but he was able to make it home. I actually had a real sweet experience with some of the descendants who knew Addison Pratt in Toobouai. 2 years
4: wow.
3: ago, I found myself there on the island of Toobouai on a church history tour.
2: Wow.
3: With our church historian, Elder Stephen Snow. And we were picked up at the docks of the ferry by some of the great-great-granddaughters and grandsons of the first two converts who he was able to bring into the church in the 1840s. And they're still active in the church over there. And it was just incredible. You had a 7- and 8-generation family that we had lunch with. And they talked about what it was like, the stories that had been passed down orally in their families, about having Addison and Louisa Pratt there. And we went to the places where their homes were and where they gathered water and where he'd go hunting and a place where he'd pray, kind of his own little sacred grove area. And you realize that these people are not that distant from us.
2: Right.
3: That although you think, oh, that's back in the 19th century, that's back in the time of Brigham Young and Joseph Smith, that in fact their descendants are still there. They're still active. They're the leaders of the church in Tubuai. And it was one of those moments when your understanding of church history is sort of disoriented because you think, oh, it's the Latter-day Saints in Utah that have been there a long time that are multi-generational families.
2: Right.
3: And then you realize that, wait, the gospel was in the South Pacific before Joseph Smith was killed, and many of their families have been in the church longer than anyone's family in Utah has ever been in the church. And so you start to appreciate that this truly is a global church. It was a beautiful experience with these descendants and
2: that's incredible.
3: The actual landscape.
4: Yeah, that's amazing.
2: Reed, thank you so much for joining us. And Shaylin, thank you for joining us also. Maybe if I could, just one concluding question for you. You're also the managing director of the Church History Department. Saints has been a project that has been envisioned and been worked on for many years. Can you tell us what you hope this book, this project to tell the church's history in a new and narrative way, what do you hope it accomplishes?
3: 10 years ago, I was invited to be on the first committee that looked at creating what is now the 4-volume Saints History. And we talked early on about what should this be about? What's the focus? What's the audience? What's the intended purpose of the book? And we determined very early on that it should be for the rising generation, as defined in the scriptures as those young people and young adults that are really deciding, like the saints here in Nauvoo, are they going to stay with the main body of the church? Are they going to move west with the saints? Are they going to follow the prophet's clarion call? And so one of the things that we really wanted to do was to help them see that others had made similar sacrifices and had made similar decisions to follow key holders. We also decided very early on that we wanted to have the book center around the temple. And so you see the 4 volumes all focus on temple events, the dedication of the Nauvoo Temple, the dedication of the Salt Lake Temple, etc. So we wanted readers to appreciate that the temple could likewise be cornerstones in their own faith and in their own life and discipleship. And ultimately, we wanted to create a series of books that would get the general membership of the church all over the world excited and interested in church history. Now, it pains me as a historian to say that not everyone is interested in academically written history, but I know that's the case. That's certainly the case. Hopefully, these books, written in a narrative, engaging style, will capture the minds and hearts of Latter-day Saints and help them make and keep their own sacred covenants and do what the saints did, follow the prophet when he tells them it's time to go and what they should be doing.

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3: Welcome to This Issue, Beginnings and the Old Testament. It's the start of a new year, which seems like an especially appropriate time to think about beginnings. This year, the Old Testament and Pearl of Great Price will take us on a tour of some of the most significant and extraordinary beginnings known to humankind. We can better come to know Jesus Christ, who was with the Father at the beginning, Abraham 4:1. We can read about the creation of the world and the beginning of mortal life. We can learn about the beginnings of repentance, families, commandments, and temple worship here on earth. We can study the beginning of sacred covenants that continue to shape our lives today. And if we don't love the Old Testament yet, today can mark the beginning of a new season of study and exploration. On page 12, I share some truths that help me get more excited about this book of Scripture and view its teachings with refreshed energy and purpose. On page 42, President Mark L. Pace, Sunday School General President, identifies powerful blessings we can receive if we're willing to read conscientiously and prayerfully. Above all else, let's remember that a lifetime of new beginnings is possible because of Jesus Christ. In Elder Quentin L. Cook's article on page 6, he testifies that all is never lost because our Savior waits for us with open arms. Through His grace, we are able to continue the spiritual journey our ancient ancestors began so many years ago. I hope this year is full of wonderful beginnings for each of us. Marissa Wittison, Assistant Managing Editor, Gospel Living App. Read by April Johnson.
2: Bringing inspiration and uplifting messages. 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President Ezra Taft Benson's address, Jesus Christ, Our Savior and Redeemer, from the October 1983 Saturday morning session. At the time, President Benson was the second counselor in the first presidency.
4: My beloved brethren and sisters, 150 years ago, the Prophet Joseph Smith organized a school of the prophets. The purpose of this school was to prepare selected members of the priesthood to preach the gospel of Jesus Christ to all the world. In the absence of a temple, the first school of the prophets was held in a small room in the home of Bishop Newell K. Whitney. Brigham Young was one of the early participants in this school, and he described the scene which frequently presented itself during the meetings. Quote, "The brethren came to that place from hundreds of miles to attend school in a little room, probably no larger than 11 by 14. When they assembled together in this room after breakfast, the first they did was to light their pipes, and while smoking, talked about the things of the kingdom. And as soon as the pipe was out of their mouths, a chew of tobacco would then be taken. Often when the prophet entered the room to give the school instructions, he would find himself in a cloud of tobacco smoke.

0: This and the complaints of his wife at having to clean the floor made the prophet think upon the matter. And he inquired of the Lord relating to the conduct of the elders in using tobacco. Close quote. In response to this inquiry by the prophet, the Lord gave him a revelation in the Whitney home. The revelation is known as the Word of Wisdom. At first, the revelation was not given as a commandment. It was given as a principle with promise, adapted to the capacity of the weak and the weakest of all saints who are or can be called saints. This allowed time for the saints to adjust to the principles contained in the revelation. While I was on my first mission in Great Britain in 1922, some of the good sisters had difficulty giving up their tea. They had joined the church. I read that passage to them, and most of them quit drinking tea because they did not want to be considered the weakest of those who are or can be called saints. In 1851, President Brigham Young proposed to the General Conference of the Church that all saints formally covenant to keep the Word of Wisdom. This proposal was unanimously upheld by the membership of the Church. Since that day, the revelation has been a binding commandment on all church members. The Word of Wisdom is one of the recognized and distinctive practices of members of the church. Generally, others not of our faith acknowledge that members in good standing abstain from tobacco, coffee, tea, and all alcoholic beverages. Scientific studies have confirmed that Latter-day Saints have less incidence of heart problems, cancer, and other diseases because of their adherence to the Word of Wisdom. These studies have demonstrated that not only will one live a longer life, but that the quality of one's life will be better. The Word of Wisdom is one of the evidences of the inspiration of Joseph Smith's prophetic calling. Let me tell you why. Several years ago, investigators gave this testimony about Joseph Smith, one particularly. He said that the Word of Wisdom was the revelation that most attracted him to investigate the church. There is no possible way, he said, that Joseph Smith could have known what we now know in the medical world about the harmful effects of tobacco, alcohol, tea, and coffee. Yet this has all been substantiated by medical science. Close quote. He said that this was the beginning of his interest and investigation of the gospel, for he reasoned that if Joseph Smith could be so accurate on a matter that medical science validated over 100 years later, the rest of the teachings of the church deserved investigation. He did so and is now a member of the church. One principle of the gospel that all young people of the church should understand is this: God, our Heavenly Father, governs His children by law. He has instituted laws for our perfection, and if we obey His laws, we receive the blessings pertaining to those laws. If we do not obey, we receive the consequences. The Word of Wisdom is a law, a principle with promise. If we obey the provisions of the law, we receive the promises. If we do not, there will be both temporal and spiritual consequences. What are the provisions of the law, known as the Word of Wisdom? The revelation defines and admonishes abstinence from harmful substances and beverages in these words, quote, strong drinks, or in other words, alcoholic or harmful beverages, are not for the belly. Tobacco is not good for the body and is not good for man. Hot drinks, defined as tea and coffee, are not for the body. Close quote. Those foods which are good for man are described in these words, quote, all wholesome herbs God hath ordained for the constitution, nature, and use of man, every herb in the season thereof, and every fruit in the season thereof. Flesh of beasts and of the fowls of the air are to be used sparingly. All grain is ordained for the use of man to be the staff of life. All grain is good for the food of man, as also the fruit of the vine, unquote. In this revelation, the Lord counsels us to use meat sparingly. I have often felt that the Lord is further counseling us against indiscriminately killing animals, for he has said elsewhere in Scripture, quote, woe be unto that man that sheddeth blood, or that wasteth flesh, and hath no need. Wheat is particularly singled out as being good for man, as is the fruit of the vine, vegetables, and all fruits. This is the wisdom of the Lord on the matter of sound nutrition and diet. The word of wisdom allows us to know that the Lord is vitally concerned about the health of his saints. He has graciously given us counsel for improving our health, endurance, and resistance to many diseases. The temporal promise for obedience is, quote, they shall receive health in their navel and marrow in their bones, and shall run and not be weary, and shall walk and not faint. Close quote. I have always felt, however, that the greater blessings of obedience to the word of wisdom and all other commandments is spiritual. Listen to the spiritual promise, quote, all saints who remember to keep and do these sayings, walking in obedience to the commandments, shall find wisdom and great treasures of knowledge, even hidden treasures, close quote. Some have thought this promise was contingent on just keeping the provisions of the word of wisdom. But you will notice we must walk in obedience to all of the commandments. Then we shall receive the spiritual promises. This means we must obey the law of tithing, keep the Sabbath day holy, keep morally clean and chaste, and obey all other commandments. When we do all this, the promise is, they shall find wisdom and great treasures of knowledge, even hidden treasures, close quote. What father and mother would not want the inspiration of the Lord in rearing their children? I testify these blessings can be yours. Surely parents would not want to prevent their children from receiving the Lord's blessings through disobedience. All fathers and mothers in Israel should qualify themselves for this promise. Living the commandments of God is a condition of worthiness for entrance into the house of the Lord. There, wisdom, great treasures of knowledge are given that relate to our happiness in this life and joy throughout eternity. Brothers and sisters and friends, learn this principle. The Lord will increase your knowledge, wisdom, and capacity to obey when we obey his fundamental laws. This is what the prophet Joseph Smith meant when he said, we could have sudden strokes of ideas which come into our minds as pure intelligence. This is revelation. We must learn to rely on the Holy Ghost so we can use it to guide our lives and the lives of those for whom we have responsibility. I do not believe that members of the church can have an active, vibrant testimony of the gospel without keeping the commandments. A testimony is to have current inspiration to know the work is true, not something we receive only once. The Holy Ghost abides with those who honor, respect, and obey God's laws. And it is that Spirit which gives inspiration to the individual. Humbly, I testify to the reality of this promise. There is another part of this revelation that constitutes a pertinent warning to the modern generation. Quote, "In consequence of evils and designs which do and will exist in the hearts of conspiring men in the last days, I have warned you and forewarned you by giving unto you this word of wisdom by revelation." Unquote. The Lord foresaw the situation of today when motives for money would cause men to conspire to entice others to take noxious substances into their body. Advertisements which promote beer, wine, liquor, coffee, tobacco, and other harmful substances are examples of what the Lord foresaw. But the most pernicious example of an evil conspiracy in our time is those who induce young people into the use of drugs. My young brothers and sisters, in all love, we give you warning that Satan and his emissaries will strive to entice you to use harmful substances, because they well know if you partake, your spiritual powers will be inhibited and you will be in their evil power. Stay away from those places or people which would influence you to partake and to break the commandments of God. Keep the commandments of God, and you will have the wisdom to know and discern that which is evil. This year marks the 150th anniversary of the Word of Wisdom in this dispensation. Marking this anniversary, the church is restoring the Newell K. Whitney home and store in Kirtland, Ohio. The store is a most ordinary structure by any modern standard, but it is the place where sacred revelations of God were received. 150 years have scientifically confirmed the Word of Wisdom as a formula for sound health. 150 years experience with saints living these laws has also confirmed that God fulfills his spiritual promises to his saints. May we as saints of God keep all his commandments. May we be pure and holy, so we can have the constant companionship of the Holy Ghost. Let us be distinctive as a people because of our obedience to God's laws. A new day is dawning in Kirtland. A few years ago, I broke ground for the first meeting house to be built in Kirtland since the dedication of the first temple in 1836. I recently returned and dedicated that beautiful new building. Following that dedication, we participated in a special reception attended by 58 non-members, descendants of the early saints in Kirtland. Some of these non-members have now been baptized and others are being prepared. We anticipate that within the next year, we will once again have a stake in Kirtland, where the very first stake of the church was organized. I testify that this is the Lord's church restored in this modern day. Jesus Christ lives. He directs the affairs of this church and is close to his servants. I further testify that obedience to all of God's laws brings the precious promise of peace in this life and eternal life in the world to come. In the name of Jesus Christ, amen.
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3: Father, Please Help Me, by Thelma Endicott, Utah, USA. At the moment we watched the actor portraying Jesus Christ descend from the heavens, I knew that the Savior was the answer to my trials. In July 2021, I had the blessing of working as an extra in the new Book of Mormon videos, filmed in the mountains east of Springville, Utah, USA. We were filming scenes that occurred following the great and terrible destruction. See 3 Nephi chapter 8, verses 11 and 12 in the New World, which attested to the Savior's crucifixion in the Old World. During filming, my brother Byron lay in a hospital bed in California, USA, while my newborn granddaughter lay in a hospital bed in Salt Lake City, USA. Byron was dying of cancer, and my granddaughter, born with a serious birth defect, was not expected to live. When my husband and I arrived at our motel after the second day of filming, my sister called me, worried about Byron. "I don't know what's happening," she said. "Byron isn't answering his phone or his messages." Of my five siblings, I was closest to Byron. He was the second child, and I was the youngest. He often took care of me when I was small. We grew up in humble surroundings in Guatemala. We had no television, but we had each other. We were poor, but we were happy. I missed Byron when he moved to the United States, hoping to help our family financially. He found a job as a bus driver for a tourism company. Years later, I moved to the United States, married, and joined The Church of Jesus Christ of Latter-day Saints. After my baptism, my parents also joined the church. When my husband and I settled in southern Utah, I saw Byron whenever he brought tourists to the visitor centers at the St. George, Utah Temple and the Salt Lake Temple. Something very special. When I spoke to Byron about the church, he told me, "Latter-day Saints have something very special. When I talk with people at the visitor centers, I can see that they are good, friendly people." He agreed to meet with the full-time missionaries, but he was always working and almost never home. Twice, Byron successfully underwent treatment for esophageal cancer. In 2020, however, the cancer returned. In June 2021, he was barely well enough to travel to Guatemala for a month-long family reunion. Our father had died earlier that year, and our mother had passed away in 2015, 4 years after they were sealed in the Guatemala City, Guatemala Temple. Seeing his siblings one last time was Byron's final prayerful wish. 2 weeks after he returned to California, he was hospitalized. Now he lay in a coma. I had to miss the reunion because my daughter Angie needed my help and support. On June 3rd, her first child, Athena, was born with a diaphragmatic hernia. Surgeons operated on her 3 days later. They did not expect her to survive. Fortunately, my husband and I were nearby during this trying time. Each afternoon after I finished my Book of Mormon video work, Angie would leave her vigil at the hospital and join us at our motel, where we comforted her and prayed for Athena. Everything is okay. When I arrived at the video site the day after my sister's phone call, I was weary and sad. "Father, please help me," I prayed. "So many difficult things are happening in my life." Before the actors and extras gathered to film the scene where the resurrected Savior descends from heaven, see 3 Nephi, chapter 11, verse 8, we were told to think about him and what he means to us. As I tried to concentrate on the Savior during the scene, my thoughts turned to my family. In my mind, I saw my father, my mother, and Byron. At that very moment, I heard Byron's voice. "Everything is okay," he said. "I am all right." I felt such hope and comfort, as if I really were in the land bountiful when Jesus came to teach and heal the people, showing them his body. I knew that he was the answer to my trials, that he and the Father were there for me, and that things happened for a reason. That night, I learned that God had taken Byron home. I'm grateful for the faith I have that I will see him and my parents again. I'm also grateful that God heard our prayers for Athena. After she spent 88 days recuperating in the neonatal intensive care unit, we finally brought her home. Many of us participating in the new Book of Mormon videos felt the Spirit and a strengthening of our testimonies. As I think about that experience and look to the future, I ask myself, am I doing all I can to prepare for the Savior's second coming and to be worthy of his presence? Taking part in the videos was a great blessing in my life. I know that others will also be blessed as they read the Book of Mormon and watch the Book of Mormon videos. Read by Emily Flegel-Gubler.
4: 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Decide today to see, be, and knee the miracle, and great and wondrous blessings, big and small, surely await you. Today, I want to talk about a hallmark component of our Savior's ministry, miracles. But rather than rehearse his myriad miracles in the old world and new, I want to relate a personal miracle I witnessed many years ago in the hopes of opening your eyes to the miracles going on around you every single day. Miracles have been and will always be an operational part and parcel of a merciful and loving God and his Son, Jesus Christ. In other words, expect to see miracles in your life. What exactly makes a life event a miracle rather than mundane? The world defines a miracle as an extraordinary event in the physical world that surpasses all known human or natural powers and is ascribed to a supernatural cause. An effect or event manifesting or considered as a work of God, a wonder or marvel. One of the lines in my patriarchal blessing reads, "And you will see the hand of the Lord in your life, and you will witness miracles." If anything, that has been an understatement. After 60 plus years of living and nearly dying, but also marveling at the goodness of God all along the way, I will testify to you that I see the miraculous and merciful hand of the Lord in my life every single day. I have indeed witnessed miracles. And here's a spoiler alert. I can affirm with certainty that each of you, no matter your situation or circumstance, are also experiencing miracles on a daily basis, even though you may not be aware of many of them. Our problem as saints is not a dearth of blessings. Our problem is that we, as a covenant people of the Lord, have the windows of heaven wide open with blessings literally gushing forth. We are so abundantly blessed that the myriad of miracles around us sometimes become pedestrian or even invisible in our lives. Sadly, This embarrassment of riches doesn't get our full attention, nor the gratitude that it should. Like having the wind at our back, we sometimes simply don't recognize the majesty and might of the miracles around us. Today, I want to relate one of those small miracles that got my full and undivided attention, a miracle that I will never forget. The Lost Ring. Not long after returning home from their honeymoon early in June several years ago, my daughter Emmy and my son-in-law Chase had 1 week to stay with us before heading to their new home in California, USA. During that week, they planned to open all their wedding gifts, write thank you notes, and then pack the car. Needless to say, it was a very hectic week. But the following morning, after opening gifts, Emmy noticed that not only was her wedding ring not on her hand, it was not on the ring holder she faithfully placed it on every single night. Trying not to panic, she knew she must have set it down somewhere in the house and began to look for it. Wherever it was, she was certain it would be found. But after a casual search turned up nothing, she alerted Chase and then my wife and me. We then each began independent searches, taking a second look at what had surely been overlooked, knowing that one of us would find the ring. Only we didn't. Far beyond the cost of replacing the ring was the sentimental value of that precious and highly symbolic band. The ring represented love, sacrifice, hard work, and a commitment to each other, and was a token of an eternal relationship. Chase was a university student who had worked hard and scraped together everything he could to buy her that ring. And for the 8 months of their engagement, Emmy treasured the emblematic nature of that ring and the eternal nature of their bonds that the ring symbolized. The next morning, there were more questions, more silent prayers, and much more focus as we all jumped into what I'll call a second level of searching urgency. This time, we combed through rooms in the house where Emmy might have been, but possibly forgotten. On hands and knees, we searched under couches, and then under all the cushions on those same couches. But once again, we turned up nothing. As the day arrived for them to depart, my heart was broken seeing my daughter's bare left hand and the understandable look of incompleteness on her face. And yet, devastated as they both were, I was stunned to see them leave with an uncanny degree of hope that the ring would be found. I acknowledged their hope. However, the realist in me left me with no other conclusion than after 5 days of searching with no results, this ring was gone. Against all reason and logic, Emmy and Chase both remained optimistic and somehow filled with faith that the ring would be found. They manifested those critical catalysts in the formation of a miracle as they were anchored by faith and unwavering hope, no matter how long the odds appeared to be. And instead of spending time shopping for another ring, they spent time on their knees and in the temple. Even if their faith wasn't rewarded in the way they wanted, they did not doubt. They trusted in God with all their hearts and leaned not to their own understanding. See Proverbs chapter 3, verse 5 through 6. They refused to give in to what J.R.R. Tolkien penned in his classic, The Fellowship of the Ring, when he wrote, "Faithless is he that says farewell when the road darkens." Nearly a full month went by with no luck, and the road had not only darkened, but appeared to have hit a dead end. Everyone, with the exception of Emmy and Chase, had pretty much given up. Then one night after work, a month after the ring had been lost, I got a text from Megan, the girl who cuts my hair. I read one sentence that made my heart leap. The text read, "Did you ever find Emmy's ring?" A few weeks earlier, I had mentioned to Megan how sad we were about losing Emmy's ring, but I could not imagine why she would be texting me unless she knew something about it. With shaky hands, I somehow texted back a very concise reply. "No," I responded. "Can you send me a picture of her ring?" A picture? Why would Megan want a picture? Well, it didn't matter. I could feel something was happening, and so I sent a photo, and then I waited for a reply. It was just four words. I have her ring. I immediately called Megan, who asked me to come get the ring. Are you sure? I said. I mean, really sure? She chuckled and said, come and see for yourself. This is a miracle that you're not going to believe. And I was about to witness a miracle that Emmy and Chase had qualified for, according to Brigham Young. Said Brigham Young, miracles, or these extraordinary manifestations of the power of God, are not for the unbeliever. They are to console the saints and to strengthen and confirm the faith of those who love, fear, and serve God. Before I tell you the rest of this miraculous story, I want to ask you, have you done a personal miracle inventory? Have you counted your many blessings and named them one by one? Have you counted your many blessings to see what God has done? If not, let me suggest three ways that will help you identify the many miracles going on in your life. 1. See the miracle. First of all, you must see the miracle. My little miracle is easy to see, but do you see the miracles going on around you every day? The fact that your heart, which, if you are about 20 years of age, has already pumped blood through your body more than 840 million times, or that you own the cell phone in your pocket, which has over 100,000 times the processing power of the computer that landed man on the moon 50 years ago. And the most cherished miracle of all, that you are among the 0.2% of the world's population who have the restored gospel and all of its associated and exalting blessings. 2. Be the miracle. May I be bold and suggest that instead of waiting for your miracle, you can decide to be a miracle worker yourself. God wants to answer your prayer, but maybe also someone else's prayer through you. As President Thomas S. Monson enjoined, please do not pray, I plead with you, for tasks equal to your powers. Pray for powers equal to your tasks. Then the doing of your work shall be no miracle, but you shall be the miracle. Follow the promptings of the Holy Ghost and allow God to answer someone else's prayer through you. Truly, when you are in the service of your fellow beings, you are in the service of your God. Mosiah chapter 2, verse 17. 3. Knee the miracle. This means, in physiological terms, we must articulate to 90 degrees that joint between our thigh and lower leg as we, in spiritual terms, humbly petition God for the divine intervention we seek. Remember that our God is a God of miracles, that our Savior Jesus Christ's workings are arguably a ministry of miracles. Remember that He created the earth and all things thereon, that He turned water into wine, doubters into believers, that He walked on water, healed the sick, and raised the dead, and that His admonition to us today is to petition Him for those miracles in prayer, but then be patient in waiting upon His purposes and timing. As Jesus so beautifully reminds us in the Doctrine and Covenants, therefore sanctify yourselves, that your minds become single to God, and the days will come that you shall see Him. For He will unveil His face unto you, and it shall be in His own time, and in His own way, and according to His own will. Doctrine and Covenants, section 88, verse 68. God is in the details. So how did Emmy's miracle happen? Well, here's the rest of the C, B, and knee the miracle story. A woman named Gilda was driving home with her three children and husband after a visit to her parents. Of the many things her kids enjoyed during that visit, the highlight was the banana muffins that Grandma made. After constant pestering from her children in the car, Gilda promised she would make them the muffins once they returned home. But how will I do that, she thought to herself. I don't even own a muffin tin. And with that thought, she dozed off to sleep with her husband at the wheel and headed for home. But for some reason, she woke up just as a car was coming up on a familiar freeway exit. It was then that the thought popped into her head that her favorite home accessory store was right off that exit. Surely they would have muffin tins. She quickly asked her husband to exit the freeway and go to that particular store. Walking in, she went straight to the bakeware section, where she began sizing up the muffin tins. As she grabbed a muffin tin on the top shelf, she heard a faint jingling sound. Looking at the tins, she could see that one wasn't stacked correctly. She then pulled it apart and realized why. Nestled inside the tin was a sparkling diamond ring. Not wanting to have it end up in the wrong hands, she decided to put it in her pocket and begin a search for the owner as soon as she got home. Gilda brought the ring to the hair salon where she worked. Throughout the day, she told the story of finding the ring to the other stylists and customers as she sought their ideas of how to get it back to the rightful owner. Meanwhile, after a long day of perms, colors, and haircuts, Megan was more than ready to go home. But she noticed several stylists gathered around Gilda at the other end of the salon. Feeling prompted, Megan walked over to the group to see what the fuss was all about. As Gilda held up the ring, Megan gasped. Then, and without hesitation, she exclaimed, "I think I know whose ring that is." That's when she texted me, and well, now you know the rest of the miracle ring story. The complex threads of this story are almost too much to comprehend. But as Jeremiah rhetorically reminds us, "Behold, I am the Lord, the God of all flesh. Is there anything too hard for me?" Jeremiah chapter 32, verse 27. My daughter Emmy later wrote of the experience, "Thank you to God for proving more than ever that He truly is involved in the details of our lives and can make the most unlikely things happen." What a sweet reminder of the fact that our prayers are heard, no matter how small our problems are. If it's important to us, it's important to Him. The Lord is aware of the miracles we are seeking. Now, while this miracle was magnificent, what about the miracles that don't materialize? And why would a silly ring matter? There are global macro events like COVID-19 or micro events such as what you are probably desperately praying for right now in your life. And the answer is, I don't know. But I know that He knows, and I trust Him. I also know that if He knows when a sparrow falls, then He also knows when even a single one of your teardrops falls. I also have implicit faith that He is mighty to save. 2 Nephi chapter 31, verse 19. And as Paul taught, all things work together for good to them that love God, to them who are the called according to His purpose. Romans chapter 8, verse 28. Here's what I can tell you. While waiting for your miracle, don't miss the everyday marvels all around you, such as the miracle of seeing someone fully embrace the gospel and have a change of heart, someone who chooses to abandon sin and completely change their lives, and thus their eternal fortune, or just the weekly miracle of the sacrament, the sealing and healing power of the temple ordinances, and every other blessing of the restored gospel. And please don't forget the ultimate miracles, the atonement and resurrection of Jesus Christ. Elder Ronald A. Rasband of the Quorum of the 12 Apostles taught, "What should you be looking for in your own life? What are God's miracles that remind you that He is close, saying, 'I am right here'?" Think of those times, some daily, when the Lord has acted in your life and then acted again. Treasure them as moments the Lord has shown confidence in you and in your choices. But allow Him to make more of you than you can make of yourself on your own. Treasure His involvement, and not only treasure it, seek relentlessly for it. Remember that God can do anything and everything in between. He is the Lord of all things. sisters and brothers decide today to see, be, and knee the miracle. And great and wondrous blessings, big and small, surely await you. Like Emmy and Chase, you can exercise your faith vigorously, knowing you will be blessed whether or not your miracle moment is realized. Trust the Lord's timetable. Go gratefully forth, treasuring what the Lord has done in your life. And remember the words of Job: I would seek unto God, and unto God would I commit my cause, which doeth great things and unsearchable, marvelous things without number. Job chapter 5, verses 8 and 9. Discover more. Check out YA Weekly, located in the Young Adult section under Audiences in the Gospel Library, for new, inspiring content for young adults each week. You can submit your own articles, ideas, or feedback at Liahona, churchofjesuschrist.org. We can't wait to hear from you. I looked down, tears filling my eyes. Yannick, name has been changed, had just spoken with finality. I can't forgive them. I can't let go of this hurt. My heart is too hard. Although I understood his French perfectly, I couldn't understand his feelings. 10 years earlier, Yannick had joined the church despite opposition from his large family. He'd had the courage to go on a mission and look forward to a life-changing experience through dedicating 2 years to the Lord. Little did he know just how life-changing it would be. Only a few months after departing for his mission, Yannick was back home, the target of painful, untrue rumors from disobedient companions. He was received home by members who took the rumors for truth. Yannick felt like nobody wanted him at church. He decided not to go back. Fast forwarding 10 years, Yannick decided it was time to let go of his hurt and anger. He sought out the missionaries in his area, my companion and me. We'd been visiting Yannick for several weeks, sharing spiritual messages and reviewing gospel principles while we sat in the shade of his mango trees. Yannick had never stopped studying the scriptures or learning about the gospel. He'd never lost his testimony of the church, but the shame he experienced after his mission kept him from enjoying the blessings of the gospel. I felt that I'd been sent to his area for a reason, maybe to help him realize these blessings once again. I thought we'd been making progress, but after hearing what he said about not being able to forgive, I quickly realized we still had a long way to go. I hung my head, wondering what to say. Yannick's words rang in my ears: my heart is too hard. My companion looked as speechless as I felt. I looked at the Bible in my lap, silently resenting it for being in French. After 9 months in the mission field, I still wasn't very good at understanding scriptures in the French Bible. I said a prayer in my heart, begging to know what I could say to this man who felt his heart was beyond healing. The answer, Ezekiel chapter 36, came to my mind. I racked my brain trying to remember if I'd memorized any scriptures in Ezekiel. I hadn't. End of the article. YA Weekly, How to Invite Miracles into Your Life, by Michael Dunn. Read by Jeff Hawkins.
5: God is there for you. 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
6: Waiting on the Promise, by Juana Moreno de Ruiz, Sonora, Mexico. My daughter has distanced herself from the church, but I know that she will be blessed by the things she was taught about the gospel. 3 months before turning 21 years old, I was baptized along with my sister, my mother, and my 8-year-old nephew. Over the years, we have held tight to the gospel despite our many challenges. When my husband and I got married, we were determined to stay active in the church. As children came, my husband and I strived to be good parents and to teach the gospel in our home. One day, I attended a conference with our 1-year-old daughter. In the conference, an Area 70 talked about the responsibility of parents to teach the gospel to their children. He then made a promise that left a huge impression on me. He said, "If, after everything you can do to teach the gospel, one of your children leaves the church, they will still be blessed because of the memory of the things they experienced at home." The words of that Area 70 filled me with hope because I had nieces and nephews who had left the church. Years later, my daughter, the same one-year-old I held in my arms during that conference, left the church when she turned 17. She had met someone who was not rooted in the gospel, and they got married. She never went to church after that. This was painful for me. I asked myself over and over what we did wrong. Her father and I always tried to keep the commandments and serve in the church. We loved our children and want the best for them. After many tears and questions, we finally concluded that children grow, exercise their agency, and don't always believe the things they're taught at home. Unfortunately, my daughter's marriage fell apart, and she still doesn't want to come back to the church. All I can do is remember the promise that she will remember and be blessed because of the things she was taught at home. I continue to pray for my daughter. I love her with all my heart, and it hurts me to see her distanced from the church. But I know that despite my imperfections, the things I taught her are right and true. I know that Heavenly Father is just and loving, and that He listens to our prayers. Without any doubt in my heart, I know that if I do my part, He will answer them in the moment He sees right.
7: I was in a small airplane, and all of a sudden, the engine on the wing caught fire. It exploded, and burning oil was poured all over the right side of the airplane, and we started to dive toward the earth. We were spinning down to our death. Oh, this woman across the aisle, I just was so sorry for her. She was just absolutely uncontrollably hysterical. And I was calm. I was totally calm. Even though I knew I was going down to my death, I was ready to meet my Maker. We didn't crash. We didn't die. The spiral dive extinguished the flame. The pilot got control and started the other engine up. And we made an emergency landing out in the field. But I thought through that experience, if you've got a faith, you can handle difficulties, knowing that with an eternal perspective that all will be well. In Luke 21, the earth shall be in distress. Nations with perplexity, the seas and the waves roaring, men's hearts failing them for fear. What we're seeing is a prediction that in these latter days, people will be afraid. Men's hearts are failing, and that includes women, because they forget their identity and their purpose. The heartaches will come. I've lived through the death of a wife and the death of a daughter. I've seen the troubles that divorce brings. Children or grandchildren go astray. Disability. Illness. Injuries. To the individual who is weak in the heart, fearful in the heart, be patient with yourself. Perfection comes not in this life, but in the next life. Don't demand things that are unreasonable, but demand of yourself improvement. As you let the Lord help you through that, He will make the difference. I'm so grateful for the gospel of Jesus Christ that allows me that kind of strength in these tumultuous times.
8: Digital only, young adults. Are you the only member of the church in your family? You're not alone. It can be hard to be the only member of the church in your family. These young adults offer advice for staying strong in your faith despite opposition. Few things in this life are more painful than believing in something very strongly and then having those you love most in the world reject or even mock those beliefs. The gospel of Jesus Christ brings joy and fulfillment in so many ways. The path of discipleship can sometimes be lonely, however, when you're taking steps forward in the gospel, but a friend, a parent, or even a spouse doesn't support or share your faith. Regardless of your unique situation, you can always have hope for yourself and for your family because of the Savior Jesus Christ. When you're feeling helpless or discouraged about your situation, remember that the Savior loves to restore what you cannot restore. He loves to heal wounds you cannot heal. He compensates for any unfairness inflicted on you, and He loves to permanently mend even shattered hearts. Whether you're the only church member in your family, or you have a loved one who has left the church, the advice shared here by other young adults can give you the strength and hope to keep pressing forward. Put the Lord first. I thought that when I got baptized 6 years ago, my parents would become interested in the gospel and agree to be baptized, but that didn't happen. One day I read the scripture, "He that loveth father or mother more than me is not worthy of me, and he that loveth son or daughter more than me is not worthy of me." I adored my parents, so I wondered, how could I love the Lord more than them? My parents weren't against me joining the church, but sometimes they would feel bad when I would spend more time reading the scriptures or going to church instead of doing things with them on the Sabbath. And explaining why I didn't do certain things on Sundays anymore was hard. We had a bit of friction, but the more I read the scriptures and the more I got to know the Savior and my Heavenly Father, the more my love for my family grew. And I knew that if I followed Jesus Christ, my family would be blessed. I decided to put Him above all other things. Needless to say, things between my family and me continue to get better. I know that if I am obedient to the Lord, He will continue to bless my family and me. Magali Perez, Coahuila, Mexico. President Ezra Taft Benson said, "When we put God first, all other things fall into their proper place." Anise Dufour, Province Alpes Côte d'Azur, France, said, "Be respectful to one another. My family has taught me to be respectful of one another, even if we don't believe in the same things. They teach me a lot and help me become more like the Savior. I used to be sad that I might not be with my dad forever, but I know that God loves my family." President Dallin H. Oaks said, "Living together with mutual respect for one another's differences is a challenge in today's world. However, this living with differences is what the gospel of Jesus Christ teaches us we must do." Brian Stephen King from North Carolina, USA said, "Patiently help them understand. I try to be extra thoughtful when I answer my family members' questions and concerns about the gospel. It took a long time, but eventually I helped them see past the false stereotypes they believed and helped them realize that I am just trying to be the best person I can be." Elder Walter F. Gonzalez of the 70 said, "It is not uncommon for family members to have mistaken ideas about the Church of Jesus Christ of Latter-day Saints. Loving and clear communication can do much to ease any tension that may arise in these situations." Liana Molman from Utah, USA said, "Be an example. Stay strong. You lift and inspire those around you more than you can imagine." 1 Timothy chapter 4, verses 12 and 16. "Be thou an example of the believers, in word, in conversation, in charity, in spirit, in faith, in purity. Take heed unto thyself and unto the doctrine. Continue in them. For in doing this, thou shalt both save thyself and them that hear thee. Know that you're not alone." Caloy Casullon from Negros Occidental, Philippines said, "Each of us has a different story of conversion, and even though our family circumstances can be challenging, as we continue to follow God's words, He will guide us through every day. I have realized that when I stand with God, I don't ever stand alone, and that keeps me moving forward on the right path. It's worth everything." Doctrine and Covenants, section 78, verse 18, "And ye cannot bear all things now. Nevertheless, be of good cheer, for I will lead you along. The kingdom is yours, and the blessings thereof are yours, and the riches of eternity are yours." Focus on your own eternal goals. Kayla Gonzalez from Texas, USA said, "My parents aren't supportive of my faith, but I continue to have hope that if I am persistent and a good example, their hearts will soften. I know my family is important, but I always keep my sights set on my own eternal goals and my own journey in mortality." Doctrine and Covenants, section 64, verse 33. "Wherefore, be not weary in well-doing, for ye are laying

0: Elder Jeffrey R. Holland of the Quorum of the Twelve Apostles said, "Because Jesus walked such a long, lonely path, utterly alone, we do not have to do so." Deepen your relationship with Heavenly Father. Romana Mora, St. Philippe, Barbados said, "When your family doesn't support you or is antagonistic toward your faith, I think it's important to do the things that deepen your personal relationship with Heavenly Father. Instead of trying to sell your family members on the gospel or your reasoning, focus on becoming your best self and growing spiritually, and be patient. Hold firm to your decisions and see them as part of your eternal progression. People's hearts change when they can see what the gospel of Jesus Christ does for you and how you live your life." President Henry B. Eyring said, "God is perfect and omnipotent, and you and I are mortal. But He is our Father, He loves us, and He offers the same opportunity to draw closer to Him as would a loving friend." Choose to move forward with Christ. Megan Johnson from Utah, USA said, "For me, I just know if I'm doing what I'm supposed to be doing and being a light in others' lives, everything will work out. I'm not worried about the path my family chooses. I can't control their decisions, but I can control mine. And I choose to move forward with Christ, even if they don't. God takes care of all of us, whether we are members of His church or not. I pray for my family. I put their names on the temple prayer roll, and I serve them. I am grateful for the differences in perspective we have and for what they teach me. And I am grateful to have them in my life, regardless of our differences." 2 Nephi chapter 31, verse 20 says, "Wherefore ye must press forward with a steadfastness in Christ, having a perfect brightness of hope and a love of God and of all men. Wherefore, if ye shall press forward, feasting upon the word of Christ, and endure to the end, behold, thus saith the Father, ye shall have eternal life." The Lord will guide you. Although it can be hard at times when your family circumstances in the gospel aren't what you might hope they would be, you can move forward with joy and faith, knowing that the Lord will always support you in your struggles. And not only that, but He can also guide you in how to demonstrate love, show understanding, and offer compassion to your loved ones who disagree or believe differently. Elder Quentin L. Cook of the Quorum of the Twelve Apostles has promised that as we focus on our love for the Savior and His atonement, make Him the centerpiece of our efforts to gather Israel on both sides of the veil, minister to others, and individually prepare to meet God, the influence of the adversary will be diminished. And the joy, delight, and peace of the gospel will magnify our homes with Christ-like love. Always remember that you are never alone. You can have meaningful relationships with your family members, and you can always choose to be an example of what you believe, even if they don't believe the same. And above all, remember that the Savior understands how you feel. Turn to Him, and He will always be ready to bring you peace, hope, and guidance in your circumstances. Discover more. You can find more articles about staying faithful when loved ones leave the church in the Young Adult section of the April 2021 Liahona. Check out the YA Weekly located in the Young Adult section under Audiences in the Gospel Library for new, inspiring content for young adults each week. You can submit your own article, ideas, or feedback at liahona.churchofjesuschrist.org. We can't wait to hear from you. End of the article. Read by Wes Nelson.
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Following Joseph Smith's death in 1844, the church continued on, and the priesthood with it. But as the church grew, the needs of church members changed. So the history of the priesthood since Joseph Smith is characterized by adjustments to priesthood organization to meet the needs of a growing church. And maybe you have wondered about some of these developments before. For instance,

0: when did teenage boys start being ordained to the priesthood? How did priesthood quorums function 100 years ago? And did they look different than they do today? How did race factor into decisions about who could hold the priesthood and who could not? The development of priesthood organizations since Joseph Smith. That's what we're talking about in this episode. This is The Priesthood Restored, a Joseph Smith Papers podcast. And I'm your host, Spencer McBride. Episode 5, The Priesthood Organization. To help us understand the development of priesthood organization in the Church of Jesus Christ of Latter-day Saints, I spoke with Matthew McBride, the director of the Publications Division of the Church History Department.
1: There have been thousands of changes, big and small, to priesthood organization and church organization over the last 190 years. If you wanted to kind of step back from all of that and try to generalize a little bit about what's happened, you could say, first of all, that the only constant has been change. And then second, you could say that there has been, in general, a move toward greater standardization, more uniformity, more clarity, and a move toward strengthening and clarifying the lines of authority between the local church and the central or the general authorities. The way this plays out is that we have periods in our history where we do a lot of work to clarify and to spell out exactly what the organization is going to look like. And of course, Joseph Smith's lifetime is one of those time periods where you've got revelations, you've got all kinds of work happening to try to lay a foundation for the church. And the idea is that we create an organization that positions us for growth. And then we grow. Life happens. And sometimes that growth happens just really rapidly. And we try our best along the way to make ad hoc changes to adapt to some of the changing circumstances. We have greater numbers. We have greater geographic spread. We have all these things happening. But at a certain point, we outgrow that organizational principle or that set of organizational principles that we outlined at some point. And then we take a moment and we stop and we reflect and we say we need to go through and make some reforms or some changes that will respond to the growth that we've experienced and then also position us again for the next sprint, for the next experience of growth and change. And this has happened a few different times in the history of the church.
0: One of these big moments of adjustment to priesthood organization occurred in 1877 under the direction of President Brigham Young.
1: Between the early 1850s and 1870s, the church grows almost an order of magnitude. So when the saints are first getting established in Utah, you have about 10,000 people here. And then by the late 1870s, we have more than 100,000. And that's really, really substantial growth. And Brigham Young has done his best along the way to adapt to this growth and adapt to the new circumstances that the church finds itself in as it's settling this part of the United States. But he stops in 1877. This is one of the last things he does before he dies. And he looks back and he says, there is a lot of inconsistency and there are a lot of things that are happening in the way that the church's organization has developed in response to this growth. So you have wards and branches and stakes, which are all organizational units that we're familiar with today, but they don't relate to each other in the same way that they do today. They're not consistent. You have many Latter-day Saints that are living completely outside any of these units or jurisdictions of the church. And you have bishops who, in some settlements, have only responsibility for the temporal welfare of the saints. In other settlements, bishops have more ecclesiastical authority. In others, they have civic authority. Some bishops have counselors. Others serve without counselors.
0: In these wards and stakes, there was not always clear direction on who reported to whom, as a bishop reports to a stake president today. And many of the changes Brigham Young instituted concerned efficiency and uniformity in church operations.
1: Brigham Young makes a number of organizational decisions, and then he puts them into a comprehensive policy statement. It's a statement that is really the first, it's not the first of its kind, but this is the first time since those revelations that we have in the Doctrine and Covenants that outline priesthood offices, establish them, and do that work during Joseph Smith's day. This is the first time that we have anything like this since then.
0: Among other policies spelled out in this statement was the direction for bishops to have two counselors each, and that every bishop reported to his stake president, and each stake president to the general authorities of the church. Brigham Young and other church leaders felt that these changes positioned the church for future growth. And the church did grow. In fact, it grew rapidly. And this growth would eventually require further changes and adjustments to priesthood organization. In characterizing all of these changes, Matthew pointed to two of the church's articles of faith. One of them states, "We believe in the same organization that existed in the primitive church, namely apostles, prophets, pastors, teachers, evangelists, and so forth." The other article of faith reads, "We believe all that God has revealed, all that he does now reveal, and we believe that he will yet reveal many great and important things pertaining to the kingdom of God."
1: So whereas that first idea is backward looking and it emphasizes continuity, it emphasizes stability and kind of similarity with the past, this other idea really is more forward looking. It lets us be aware of the changing circumstances that the church finds itself in, different political, different cultural circumstances, position just to think about how we can change and respond to growth. And so these two ideas kind of exist there, and they're not contradictory, but they exist in tension with one another. It's a productive tension that lets us feel that sense of stability, but also be positioned for change.
0: One of the ways we see this principle in action in priesthood organization is the adjustments to priesthood offices to accommodate the needs of a growing church. The offices of the Aaronic priesthood provide a helpful example.
1: Just as in the church today, most offices of leadership and teaching and ministering are fulfilled by adults. In the early church, the vast majority of people who held priesthood office of any kind, including the offices of deacon, teacher, and priest in the Aaronic priesthood, were adult men. There were very, very few young men and youth that were ordained to these offices. These were the offices that were necessary in order for the church to function smoothly and to fulfill its mission. Of course, then we look at the early to mid 20th century and we see there's been a complete sea change. It's the absolute opposite. And almost everybody who is actively involved in a deacon's, teacher's, or priest's quorum is a young man between the ages of 12 and 18.
0: How did this change come about? What were some of the key moments? It turns out the change came about following the movement of a large number of men who were serving in Aaronic priesthood quorums, who were ordained to offices in the Melchizedek priesthood in the late 1850s.
1: And there are a number of reasons for this. The temple endowment becomes a prerequisite for mission service, and it becomes a prerequisite for having your marriage sealed in the temple. And if not required, at least strongly recommended that before you receive your endowment, you have been ordained to the Melchizedek priesthood. And so, of course, the men of the church are flocking to the temple. They want to receive the blessings of the endowment. They want to have their marriage sealed. They want to serve a mission. And consequently, they all want to be ordained to the Melchizedek priesthood. And this basically has the effect of emptying out all of the Aaronic priesthood quorums. One historian who studied this said that the Melchizedek priesthood quorum sucked up all of the adult men in the church like a sponge. And this became a problem because, as we've said, those Aaronic priesthood offices are actually still really vital to the functioning of the church. We need people in those quorums doing that work. And so you have local leaders that start to complain about it and say, you know, it is really hard to fill a deacon's quorum. It's really hard to fill a teacher's quorum. There's work that we need to do that we can't do because we don't have anyone in these offices. And so a lot of them actually start to call men from among the ranks of the Melchizedek priesthood quorums to be acting teachers, acting priests, acting deacons, to fulfill the responsibilities of those Aaronic priesthood offices, even though they belong to Melchizedek priesthood quorums. And so this is one of those ad hoc adaptations that we do until we reach the moment where we realize something needs to change so that we can be positioned for the next step.
0: Concern for the state of young men was also a factor in these adjustments. As a second generation of Latter-day Saints began to come of age, Their parents wanted to ensure that these young people had faith in God and testimonies of the restoration of the gospel of Jesus Christ.
1: It's in the 1860s and the 1870s that you start to see things like the Sunday school crop up, and that's for youth. We see the children's primary is created during this time period. We see the young men's and young ladies' mutual improvement associations that are formed. All of these are efforts, of course, to address this problem of what do we do to ensure that the youth are going to be okay. And it's no coincidence that during the same time period, you start to see an increasing number of young men, boys, really between the ages of 10 and 20, be ordained to Aaronic priesthood office. And this starts slowly. And I think it starts first as a response to these needs. Like we're looking at, well, what does the church need? What does the ward need? Well, we need deacons, we need teachers, we need priests. But over the course of those 20 years or so, it pivots to what do the young people need? And how could participation in Aaronic priesthood quorums help serve as kind of a training ground for future church service? So those are the dynamics of that change. And it really plays out largely between 1860, 1880. So that by the time you reach the end of Brigham Young's life, he's already recommending in 1877 as a part of his priesthood reorganization, Brigham Young is recommending that wherever possible, that every young man should be ordained to at least one Aaronic priesthood office for that time where they're growing and preparing for adulthood. And he leaves that up to the discretion of the local church leaders. We still don't have a sense of this idea of priesthood advancement that we have today, where you move from office to office as you grow. But we've effected this first change, which is we're going to start ordaining younger men to the priesthood and youth.
0: President Joseph F. Smith continued the inclusion of young men in priesthood quorums, but added some new reforms as well. Under his leadership in the early 20th century, priesthood ordination for young men and their movement from one quorum to another was instituted in the church. They were ordained deacons at age 12, a teacher at age 15, and a priest at age 18, with the hope that they would be prepared for ordination to the Melchizedek priesthood and missionary service at age 21.
1: And of course, those ages have continued to change over time. We move from 12, 15, 18, 21 to, by the 1950s, it's 12, 14, 16 for those Aaronic priesthood offices. And then, as we know and have experienced in our living memory, there have been ongoing changes to that as recently as under President Nelson's direction, when now most young men are likely ordained at the ages of 11, 13, and 15 at the beginning of the year in which they turn 12, 14, and 16. And so that's something that continues to change. And it just goes back to this idea that the only constant is change and the idea of continuing revelation, which is fundamental to Latter-day Saint theology and is the part of our theology that helps us grapple with and make sense of change in the church over time. And the church can be responsive to needs, can be responsive to changes in the culture and the growth of the church under that idea.

0: While it is easy to pinpoint the origins for some changes to the priesthood organization, others are more difficult to identify. For instance, in the 1850s, a major change occurred amid the ongoing social and political debates over race in the United States. This change restricted Black men from receiving the priesthood and Black men and women from receiving all the ordinances of the temple. A lot of church members are aware of the priesthood and temple restrictions of the past, but are unaware of how they came to be and of how they ended. Now, I think it worth mentioning here that we will not dive into every issue concerning race in the church, past or present. But in this podcast about the restoration of the priesthood and the development of priesthood organization, we want to examine this component of the church's history. As mentioned in the previous episode, a few Black men were ordained to priesthood offices during Joseph Smith's lifetime. One of these ordinations was authorized by Joseph Smith himself, and these men continued to serve in good standing after Joseph Smith's death. Consider one story from 1847. A Black Latter-day Saint named William McCary complained to Brigham Young and other church leaders that he was not being treated fairly because of his race. In the conversations that followed, Brigham Young quoted a verse from Acts chapter 17 that God, quote, hath made of one blood all nations of men. Brigham Young also pointed to another Black Latter-day Saint named Q. Walker Lewis, who was then living in Massachusetts, and described him as one of the best elders in the church. But within a few years, Brigham Young began to introduce a racial restriction on priesthood ordination. There was no recorded revelation on the matter, such as those found in the Doctrine and Covenants. What we know is that the restriction was made public amid political and social debates occurring throughout the United States in the 1850s, including in the Utah Territory. In 1852, the territorial legislature was debating a bill which would define the relationship between those who were enslaved and their enslavers in Utah. Most Latter-day Saints had been from the northern United States, where slavery was illegal, but a small number were from the south and brought slaves with them to Utah Territory. It was in the context of this debate that Brigham Young first spoke publicly about the racial restriction on priesthood ordination. The reasoning he gave for the restriction was influenced by an idea on race in the broader Judeo-Christian tradition, an idea that predated the founding of the church in 1830, but still influenced some Latter-day Saints at this time. The idea was that God had cursed Cain, one of the sons of Adam and Eve, with black skin after Cain had killed his brother, Abel, and that people of black African descent were descended from Cain and inherited this curse. Unlike some Americans in his day, Brigham Young did believe that all men and women, regardless of their race, were children of God. And he told the legislators that at some point the priesthood restriction would end. And I'll mention here that modern church leaders have since disavowed the curse of Cain as an explanation for the restriction. But as common as Brigham Young's views on the curse of Cain were among Christians in the 1850s, there were other Americans and other Latter-day Saints of that time who disagreed and spoke up about their disagreement. Orson Pratt argued against the bill. Pratt was an apostle in the church, as well as a territorial legislator. He did not want slavery legalized in the territory. And to counter some of the claims of those in favor of the bill, he argued that curses were not multi-generational, that if God cursed a people, that curse would not be passed down to the next generation. Men would be punished for their own sins and not for the sins of others. In addition, several black church members voiced their opposition to the new restrictions. To better understand the perspective of some of these black Latter-day Saints, I spoke with historian Paul Reeve, the Simmons Professor of Mormon Studies at the University of Utah.
1: Unfortunately, there aren't a lot of records from the vantage point of Black Latter-day Saints in the 19th and early 20th century, but some do survive. And they give us an indication of how they are experiencing the racial restrictions. And probably the two most well-known are Jane Elizabeth Manning James and Elijah Abel. And we know the most about them because the paper trail is quite rich. So, for example, Elijah Abel, whose priesthood was sanctioned by Joseph Smith, ordained in 1836, Joseph Smith signs his certificate.
0: Elijah Abel had also received temple ordinances in the Kirtland Temple before moving to Nauvoo. But he had moved to Cincinnati before the temple in Nauvoo was complete, so he had not yet received the endowment and sealing ordinances. So, in the late 1870s, decades after the priesthood and temple restriction was instituted, Abel wanted to be sealed to his deceased wife. Brigham Young had since passed away, and John Taylor had succeeded him as president of the church.
1: And now he is desirous to be sealed to his wife and to receive his remaining temple rituals. And this opens an investigation. And John Taylor conducts that investigation, and he sends Joseph F. Smith to interview Elijah Abel. And Joseph F. Smith comes back to that meeting and says Elijah Abel produced his certificates of ordination, claims that Joseph Smith sanctioned his priesthood, and in every way substantiates that Elijah Abel's priesthood was valid. So that gives us an indication then of how Elijah Abel is responding. He's responding by saying, I want all the blessings available to every Latter-day Saint for myself. And my wife has passed away and I want her sealed to me for eternity. And the determination of the council was that they would allow Elijah Abel's priesthood to stand, but not allow him temple admission. So he never does receive his sealing to his wife and his endowment. But the leadership will then call him on a third mission for the faith. He will go east to Ohio on a preaching tour. He's in his late 70s. He returns back in 1884. He dies within 2 weeks.
0: As for Black women, the restrictions prevented them from receiving all of the ordinances of the temple. The life of Jane Manning James illustrates this. Jane joined the church in Connecticut in 1842. And soon thereafter moved to Nauvoo, Illinois, making much of the journey on foot. Joseph and Emma Smith frequently hired Jane to help them with work around their home, and she grew close to the Smith family. When Brigham Young led many of the Latter-day Saints to the Salt Lake Valley, Jane and her husband, Isaac, went too. Then, decades later, the priesthood and temple restrictions frustrated Jane.
1: Jane Manning James then starts to write appeals. Actually, the day that Elijah Abel passes away, she begins her lobbying effort for temple admission, and she persists for the rest of her life. She makes the case that Latter-day Saint scriptures, as well as New Testament scriptures, say that all of Abraham's seeds will be blessed, and she says, I want those blessings for myself.
0: However, her request to receive all the ordinances of the temple were denied at that time.
1: She will do baptisms for deceased ancestors and relatives in the Endowment House, in the Logan Temple, and in the Salt Lake Temple. But she's told that that is as much of the temple that she can participate in, and she should just be satisfied with that. And she remains unsatisfied for the rest of her life.
0: Jane Manning James passed away in 1908. Faithful in the gospel. The stories of Elijah Abel and Jane Manning James demonstrate the challenges faced by faithful Black Latter-day Saints. But in the second half of the 20th century, things began to change. And as Paul explains, the context for much of this change is the growth of the church throughout the world.
1: You have people in Nigeria, for example, who have encountered the Book of Mormon, encountered Latter-day Saint literature, who are basically calling themselves Latter-day Saints and asking for missionaries to be sent. You also have the church expanding in Brazil, a society that is heavily grounded in interracial mixing. And the church there has a variety of people of Black African descent who are practicing Latter-day Saints. And the church announces a temple in Brazil. And you have Latter-day Saint leaders who are flying to Brazil and meeting Black Latter-day Saints who are contributing to a building they know they will not be allowed to enter. And I think concern amongst the Latter-day Saint leaders is not how will we keep them out, but what can we do to let them in?

0: Among the Black Latter-day Saints that church leaders were meeting in Brazil were members of the Martins family of Rio de Janeiro. The Martins family joined the church in 1972. Marcus Martins was 13 at that time. Today, he is a professor of religion at Brigham Young University, Hawaii. I called Marcus on the phone, and we talked about his experiences. He was clear from the outset that he spoke of his personal experiences alone, acknowledging that the experiences of other Black Latter-day Saints varied by place and other circumstances.
1: First of all, we need to remember that Brazil has a very different racial environment in comparison with the United States. Sure, it was one of the last places, probably the last country in the Western Hemisphere to abolish slavery. And afterwards, there were no Jim Crow-like laws in Brazil. And so the experience of Black Brazilians, even though it's marked by very subtle discrimination, is very, very different from those of African Americans. So another aspect of that, number one, no Jim Crow-like laws. Number two is that still in Brazilian society, class supersedes race. If a person is of a certain class, let's say middle or upper middle class, the person of color is treated somewhat differently than a person coming from more of a blue-collar background. The way the person speaks, the way the person dresses, all these are markers that will generate a different kind of treatment, a more acceptable treatment. And there will be only a few places where this person will not be welcome, but elsewhere, everything will be fine.
0: In the spring of 1972, the Martins family first attended the Church of Jesus Christ of Latter-day Saints.
1: We went to a sacrament meeting, which, of course, in those days was in the afternoon. And we recognized people who lived in our neighborhood, and so we were very well received. A number of them knew my family, knew that my father was an executive in the national oil company, Petrobras. And so my father already had a certain level of respectability in our community. And so with all these things, when we started attending church, we were received very well. So I did not have experiences in the church that would in any way be categorized as discriminatory or prejudicial towards me or my family.
0: I asked Marcus about the extent to which he and his family were aware of the priesthood and temple restrictions in place at that time.
1: The full-time missionaries in those days had a special lesson. You know, we used to call them discussions. It was the seventh discussion, and that dealt with the temple and priesthood restriction. And so as far as priesthood restriction then, well, the missionaries taught that seventh lesson to us. At that point, we already had made up our minds that we were going to be baptized. In fact, I remember I was the first one to express that vocally in my home. I told my parents, look, I don't know about you, but I want to be a member of this church. I want to be baptized. And they were very relieved because they had already decided to be baptized, but they were kind of unsure how to break the news to me. So it was a happy moment there. At that point, we had already received all the lessons. We already had made our individual decisions to be baptized. But looking in retrospect, I would say that we had the beginning or already enough of a testimony to say, well, everything the missionaries taught to us so far made sense and we felt was true. So this must be true as well. And so if that's the price we have to pay for membership in this church, we'll pay the price. And so I cannot say that I was happy with the prevailing notion back then that somehow I would have been less valiant in the pre-existence and that Cain's curse was befalling me thousands of years. I was not happy with that, but I accepted it on faith and said, okay, so be it. Although I kind of had a sense of, look, how come I'm so religious? I grew up in a very religious family. My grandmothers and my grandparents and my parents taught me so many great values, including religious faith. I said, how come here we're so religious? And in the presence of God, I would have been less than that, you know. But I said, okay, well, the missionary said that it was so. Okay, fine. And so that was pretty much the way we accommodated in our minds the notion of, okay, there will be some restrictions on our activity in the church. Well, we're fine with that.
0: It was faith that moved the Martins to join the church. But Marcus explained that the fellowship he and his family received from church members helped as well.
1: Because we had been so well received in the church, and I'm speaking for myself here, the way the youth received me, when my father would park our car on the street in front of the church, which in those days was just an old house, belonged to the church, but it was an old house. You know, when we would enter the gate of the front yard on that property, there would be people, including youth, who would come out to greet us. They would not even wait for us to get to the house. They would come in our direction and greet us. And so priesthood restriction, yeah, okay, there's going to be priesthood restriction, but we had not seen any evidence that a priesthood restriction would restrict us from fellowship. And so fellowship was good enough.
0: It wasn't long after the Martins family's baptism that they began to become acquainted with church leaders traveling to Brazil.
1: My father met President Kimball back in 1973. President Kimball was still president of the Quorum of the 12 Apostles. It was a few months before President Harold Bailey passed away. He was on an extended layover in Rio de Janeiro. And so they made arrangements for President Kimball then to have a special fireside in the middle of the week with the members in Rio. So at that fireside, you know, he said, look, President Kimball, we have a brother here that maybe you might want to meet, and that's Elvésio Martins. And so that's when they had their first encounter. And that's when President Spencer W. Kimball famously told my father that the key for him was, depending on how you translate the word, it's either faithfulness or fidelity. My father thought that the word meant fidelity, but it could be faithfulness, but whatever it is, that's what transpired. I also met President Kimball, not something faith promoting, but I was singing in the choir. And after the fireside, I went to the hallway to get a sip of water on the water fountain. And a door opened behind me, was one of the stake offices. And when I turned, President Kim was right in front of me. And I didn't know what to say. But we noticed that we were wearing ties, burgundy ties, same color. And I kind of pointed to his tie and he laughed. And we had that little brief moment. So President Spencer W. Kim was not a stranger to us, who was way out there in Salt Lake City. No, he was somebody we had met personally, whose personal warmth we had felt, both my father who talked to him and me who had that funny exchange with him in the hallway in my state center. Over the years, the ensuing years, when President Kimball became president of the church in 73, every time a general authority would be sent to preside a state conference in Rio, he always instructed his brothers to interview my father. That's when my father met then elder James E. Faust, who was a 70 at the time. So they would come to Rio de Janeiro with instructions to visit and interview Brother Elvésio Martins. And they did.
0: Then, in 1976, Marcus's father took on a new role for the church in Brazil.
1: São Paulo Temple was announced in 1975. And the cornerstone ceremony took place in 1977. And an interesting thing was that my father was called to be the chair of the public affairs committee for the dedication of the temple. Now, observe, this is 1976. So at that point, there was absolutely no sign that we would be allowed in that temple. And yet he was called to be the chair of the Public Affairs Committee for the dedication, which meant that he was the one contacting the press, fielding questions, which he did. And so on the cornerstone ceremony, it was about a year before the dedication in those days, President Kimball called my father once again for a nice old chat. I was not there, but I heard accounts from people who were there. President Kimball was in this on this makeshift platform in front of the temple, which was still in construction. And he beckoned to my father. And of course, my father was talking to some of the reporters, you know, behind the congregation. And of course, my father thought it cannot be with me. But then President Kimball sent Elder James E. Faust to call my father. And Elder Faust went, Elvesio, President Kimball would like to have a word with you. And so my father went and sat on the stand. President Kimball had him sit next to him on the stand. And what President Kimball said is, do you remember what I told you when we first met years ago? My father said, yes, I remember, you know, about being faithful. So then he repeated, just remain faithful and you will receive all the blessings. And of course, my father related that to me when he came back to Rio.

0: As all this was happening in Brazil, church leaders counseled together about the restriction. President Hugh B. Brown felt it could be lifted as a matter of church policy. But President David O. McKay insisted they needed to seek revelation. He prayed, but felt the time was not right. When Spencer W. Kimball became president of the church in the 1970s, he pondered the question deeply. Church leaders had received letters from black men and women in West Africa, desperate to have the church established there, something that could only be accomplished with ordained local leaders. Meanwhile, research into the history of the restriction showed that black men had been ordained during Joseph Smith's lifetime, and that Brigham Young and other church leaders had foreseen a day when the restriction would be lifted. President Kimball began to pray earnestly and often for the Lord's direction on this matter. One day, in June 1978, he invited the other members of the First Presidency and the Quorum of the 12 Apostles to join him in prayer in the upper room of the Salt Lake Temple. Gordon B. Hinckley, who in 1978 was a member of the Quorum of the 12 Apostles, recalled that occasion.
1: "The question of extending the blessings of the priesthood to those then under restriction had been on the minds of many of the brethren over a period of years. It had repeatedly been brought up by presidents of the church. It had become a matter of particular concern to President Kimball. Over a considerable period of time, he had prayed concerning this serious and difficult question. He had spent many hours in that upper room in the temple by himself in prayer and meditation. On this question, he raised the question before his brethren, his counselors, and the apostles. Following this discussion, we joined in prayer in the most sacred of circumstances. President Kimball himself was voice in that prayer. I do not recall the exact words which he spoke, but I do recall my own feelings and the nature of the expressions of my brethren. There was a hallowed and sanctified atmosphere in the room. For me, it felt as if a conduit opened between the heavenly throne and the kneeling, pleading prophet of God who was joined by his brethren. The Spirit of God was there, and by the power of the Holy Ghost, there came to that prophet an assurance that the thing for which he prayed was right, that the time had come, and that now the wondrous blessings of the priesthood should be extended to worthy men everywhere, regardless of lineage. Every man in that circle, by the power of the Holy Ghost, knew the same thing. It was a quiet and sublime occasion."
0: Church members around the world were thrilled to learn of the revelation when it was announced to the media. Later that year, in September 1978, President Kimball asked his counselor, President N. Eldon Tanner, to read a letter from the First Presidency to present the lifting of the temple and priesthood restrictions to a general conference of the church.
2: "As we have witnessed the expansion of the work of the Lord over the earth, we have been grateful that people of many nations have responded to the message of the restored gospel and have joined the church in ever-increasing numbers. This, in turn, has inspired us with a desire to extend to every worthy member of the church all of the privileges and blessings which the gospel affords. Aware of the promises made by the prophets and presidents of the church who have preceded us, that at some time in God's eternal plan, all of our brethren who are worthy may receive the priesthood, and witnessing the faithfulness of those from whom the priesthood has been withheld, we have pleaded long and earnestly in behalf of these, our faithful brethren, spending many hours in the temple, upper room of the temple, supplicating the Lord for divine guidance. He has heard our prayers and by revelation has confirmed that the long promised day has come when every faithful, worthy man in the church may receive the holy priesthood with power to exercise its divine authority and enjoy with his loved ones every blessing that flows therefrom, including the blessings of the temple."
0: This was a watershed moment in the history of the Church of Jesus Christ of Latter-day Saints. Many black men and women joined the church in the months and years that followed. In African countries, the church started to grow rapidly. And many black men who had been faithful members of the church for years were finally able to receive the priesthood. And many black men and women were finally able to receive all the ordinances of the temple. Paul Reeve mentioned a couple of examples in our conversation.
3: Novella Sergeant Gibson in Virginia at the turn of the 20th century, and Frida Lucretia McGee Ballou in Mississippi, also at the turn of the 20th century. Both of them baptized in a creek outside their tiny rural villages, one in Virginia, one in Mississippi. And both of them in the Washington, D.C. temple within a month of the June 1978 revelation. Both of them remained faithful for over 60 years, not being allowed into the temple. And within a month, they are both in the Washington, D.C. temple, finally realizing the full blessings of their faith after over 60 years. They are both in their 80s by the time they were allowed into a Latter-day Saint temple.
0: As for the Martins family in Brazil, Marcus's father, Helvecio, received the priesthood and served as a bishop, a stake president, and a mission president before being called to the Second Quorum of the 70 in 1990. The first general authority of Black ancestry. And Marcus, shortly after President Kimball's announcement, similarly received the priesthood and became the first Latter-day Saint of Black ancestry to serve a mission in the 20th century. The revelation lifting the restriction had a profound effect on the church's growth in many parts of the world, especially Africa and Brazil. Marcus Martins' story is one of many, each with its own challenges and gains. The experiences of Black church members both before and after 1978 varied by place and circumstances. Time does not allow us to delve into them all here, but many accounts have been preserved in different formats and are available to researchers through the Church History Library in Salt Lake City. I also think that this is a good place to mention that if you are interested in learning more about the history of the priesthood and temple restrictions, the church published an essay on the subject titled Race and the Priesthood that is available on the church's website or in the Gospel Library app. There is a lot of good historical information in that essay, and it includes an important statement on theories once taught by some individuals in the church. It states, "Today, the church disavows the theories advanced in the past that black skin is a sign of divine disfavor or curse, or that it reflects unrighteous actions in a premortal life, that mixed race marriages are a sin, or that blacks or people of any other race or ethnicity are inferior in any way to anyone else. Church leaders today unequivocally condemn all racism, past and present, in any form." During a conference of the church in 1831, when the membership of the church was only a few thousand people, Joseph Smith presented a revelation to those assembled. In that revelation, the Lord called the church a living church. It's a phrase and a theological idea that Latter-day Saints refer to frequently when speaking of their church. The applications of the phrase vary too, and it seems where the history of the priesthood restoration is concerned, the idea of a living church includes the notion that the priesthood organization can be adjusted at any given time based on revelation to the prophets and apostles who lead the church as they seek to understand God's will and timing. The authority and offices of the priesthood remain largely consistent with those of Joseph Smith's day. But the way that authority and those offices are organized is flexible. Still, the history of Joseph Smith, Oliver Cowdery, and the angelic visitations that commenced the restoration of the priesthood remain a guiding influence in how Latter-day Saints understand priesthood authority. And it's a history that they continue to commemorate and cherish. We'll talk about the priesthood restoration and the collective memory of the Latter-day Saints in the next and final episode of The Priesthood Restored. a Joseph Smith Papers podcast.
4: 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The Latter-day Saints Channel.
5: Our worship in Dubai. I never once felt uncomfortable being a member of The Church of Jesus Christ of Latter-day Saints in a Muslim country. By Carol Chalmiak. My family and I arrived in Dubai, United Arab Emirates, in the fall of 2013, and we were excited to attend church. Our experiences, as we have attended church in different locations, have always been comfortably predictable. We love being able to walk through the doors for the first time, already understanding what will take place, and instantly being part of a group of people we have never met before. Our expectations were fulfilled as we became part of this loving group of expatriate Latter-day Saints from many countries, and our faith and commitment grew during our time in Dubai. I will never forget my time in Dubai and the wonderful people I met as a consequence of being able to attend church and worship in the way I have always been fortunate to do. I hope that the leaders of the UAE understand what a gift they have given us to allow us to worship. What was unexpected was how much my faith grew as a consequence of living and associating with people who are not members of my religion. I've never lived somewhere where the centrality of God in people's lives was so universal. Communicating trust in God. I found it a delight and refreshing to be able to speak about the influence of God and religion in my life without having others discount what I said or becoming offended. I felt this way because almost everyone I met in Dubai spoke as I did, creating an immediate connection as we communicated. Sitting by the pool next to another mother, waiting for our children to finish swim practice, I was sharing how I was struggling through some trials and feeling discouraged. This Muslim mother proceeded to offer kind words of encouragement and her assurance that God was watching over us and would help us through our struggles. Not her God, not my God, our God. My daughter and I were walking to the metro one day and were kindly offered a ride by an Emirati woman who shared with us experiences about her son who had medical difficulties that required them to travel to the United States for treatment. In the course of her story, her faith and reliance on God's will and watchful care was interwoven. I told her I would pray for her and her family, which she accepted with understanding and love. Understood and accepted. Meeting with fellow homeschooling families was always such a safe and communal environment. We had most every religion represented in that group. When we spoke about God, prayer, and worship, each person felt understood and accepted by all. Even among fellow Christians, there are many different religions. When I would meet up with our homeschool Christians, it was lovely to be fully accepted, no matter my specific religion and belief system. We had common morals and common practices due to our devotion to deity. When I talked with a Hindu mom whose children my daughter tutored, I heard how central her faith and belief were to her, as she told me about how she spends her day in meditation and worship. Common values. And lastly, I must say how much I valued living somewhere that espoused the very values that my husband and I teach our children. We teach our children to take care of their health by not drinking alcohol or using drugs. We teach our children to be moral and modest in their dress and appearance. One of our favorite things that we encountered in the first few days of arriving in Dubai was the sign on the door of the mall stating the dress and conduct expectations. My family and I instantly commented that it seemed like an excerpt right out of the For the Strength of Youth Standards booklet. We loved it. I never once felt uncomfortable being a Christ-believing, God-fearing woman in Dubai. On the contrary, I felt encouraged and strengthened for my beliefs by those I came in contact with. I have not experienced this so universally in any other place I have lived. when my family heard the Dubai United Emirates Temple announced in General Conference in April 2020, our jaws dropped, and we just stared at each other in utter amazement. We were overjoyed that a temple will be coming to the Middle East. My heart is happy for the members of the church who live in that region. I am so grateful to the leaders of the UAE for allowing this holy house to stand among their holy houses. There are beautiful mosques that dot the landscape. This is truly a significant and unforgettable time. The author lives in Utah, USA. Read by April Johnson.
4: We now present President Henry B. Eyring speaking at the 187th Semiannual General Conference of the Church of Jesus Christ of Latter-day Saints.
6: My dear brothers and sisters, I pray humbly that the Spirit of the Lord will be with us as I speak today. My heart is full of gratitude to the Lord, whose church this is, for the inspiration we have felt in fervent prayers, inspired sermons, and angelic singing in this conference. Last April, President Thomas S. Monson gave a message that stirred hearts across the world, including mine. He spoke of the power of the Book of Mormon, here just to study, ponder, and apply its teachings. He promised that if we dedicated time each day to studying and pondering and kept the commandments of the Book of Mormon that it contains, we would have a vital testimony of its truth, and the resultant testimony of the living Christ would see us through to safety in times of trouble. Like many of you, I heard the prophet's words as the voice of the Lord to me. And also, like many of you, I decided to obey those words. Now, since I was a young boy, I have felt the witness that the Book of Mormon is the Word of God, that the Father and the Son appeared and spoke with Joseph Smith, and that ancient apostles came to the prophet Joseph to restore priesthood keys to the Lord's church. With that testimony, I have read the Book of Mormon every day for more than 50 years. So perhaps I could have reasonably thought that President Monson's words were for someone else. Yet, like many of you, I felt the prophet's encouragement and his promise invite me to make a greater effort. Many of you have done what I did. Prayed with increased intent, pondered scripture more intently, and tried harder to serve the Lord and others for him. The happy result for me and for many of you has been what the prophet promised. Those of us who took his inspired counsel to heart have heard the Spirit more distinctly. We have found a greater power to resist temptation and have felt greater faith in a resurrected Jesus Christ, in his gospel, and in his living church. In a season of increasing tumult in the world, those increases in testimony have driven out doubt and fear and have brought us feelings of peace. Heeding President Monson's counsel has had two other wonderful effects on me. First, the Spirit he promised has produced a sense of optimism about what lies ahead, even as the commotion in the world seems to increase. And second, the Lord has given me and you an even greater feeling of his love for those in distress. We have felt an increase in the desire to go to the rescue of others. That desire has been at the heart of President Monson's ministry and teaching. The Lord promised love for others and courage to the prophet Joseph Smith and Oliver Cowdery when the tasks ahead of them could have seemed overwhelming. The Lord said that needed courage would come from their faith in him as their rock. Quote, "Fear not to do good, my sons, for whatsoever ye sow, that shall ye also reap. Therefore, if ye sow good, ye shall also reap good for your reward. Therefore, fear not, little flock, do good. Let earth and hell combine against you,

of the nails in my hands and feet. Be faithful, keep my commandments, and ye shall inherit the kingdom of heaven. Close quote. The Lord told his leaders of the restoration, and he tells us that when we stand with faith upon his rock, doubt and fear are diminished. The desire to do good increases as we accept President Monson's invitation to plant in our hearts a testimony of Jesus Christ. We gain the power, the desire, and the courage to go to the rescue of others without concern for our own needs. I have seen that faith and courage many times when believing Latter-day Saints have faced fearsome trials. For one example, I was in Idaho when the Teton Dam broke on June 5, 1976. A wall of water came down. Thousands fled from their homes. Thousands of homes and businesses were destroyed. Miraculously, fewer than 15 people were killed. What I saw there, I have seen whenever Latter-day Saints stand firmly on the rock of a testimony of Jesus Christ. Because they have no doubt he watches over them, they become fearless. They ignore their own trials to go to the relief of others. And they do so out of love for the Lord, asking no recompense. For example, when the Teton Dam broke, a Latter-day Saint family couple was traveling miles away from their home. As soon as they heard the news on the radio, they hurried back to Rexburg. Rather than going to their own home to see if it was destroyed, they went looking for their bishop. He was in a building that was being used as the recovery center. He was helping to direct the thousands of volunteers who were arriving in yellow school buses. The couple walked up to the bishop and said, "We just got back, Bishop. Where can we go to help?" He gave them the names of the family. That couple stayed mucking out mud and water in one home after another. They worked from dawn to dark for days. They finally took a break to go see about their own home. It was gone in the flood, leaving nothing to clean up. So they turned around quickly to go back to their bishop. They asked, "Bishop, do you have someone for us to help?" That miracle of quiet courage and charity, the pure love of Christ, has been repeated over the years and across the world. It happened in the terrible days of the persecutions and trials at the time of the prophet Joseph Smith in Missouri. It happened as Brigham Young led the exodus from Nauvoo and then called saints to desert places all over the western United States to help each other create Zion for the Lord. If you read the journal entries of those pioneers, you see the miracle of faith driving out doubt and fear. And you read of saints leaving their own interests to help someone else for the Lord before getting back to their own sheep or to their own unplowed fields. I saw that same miracle a few short days ago in the aftermath of Hurricane Irma in Puerto Rico, St. Thomas, and Florida, where Latter-day Saints partnered with other churches, led local community groups and national organizations to begin cleanup efforts. Like my friends in Rexburg, one non-member couple in Florida focused on helping the community rather than laboring on their own property. When some Latter-day Saint neighbors offered help with the two large trees blocking their driveway, the couple explained that they had been overwhelmed and so had turned to helping others, having faith the Lord would provide the aid they needed at their own home. The husband then shared that before our church members arrived with offers of assistance, the couple had been praying. They had received an answer that help would come. It came within hours of that assurance. I have heard a report that some have started calling the Latter-day Saints who are wearing yellow helping hand t-shirts, hands t-shirts, the yellow angels. One Latter-day Saint took her car in for service, and the man helping

0: Walker described the spiritual experience he had when people in yellow shirts removed trees from his yard. And then he said, they sang some song to me about being a child of God. Another Florida resident, also not of our faith, related to me that the Latter-day Saints came to her home when she was working in her devastated yard and feeling overwhelmed, overheated, and close to tears. The volunteers created, in her words, a pure miracle. They served not only with diligence, but with laughter and smiles, accepting nothing in return. I saw that diligence and heard that laughter when late on a Saturday, I visited with a group of Latter-day Saints in Florida. The volunteers stopped their cleaning up labor long enough to let me shake some hands. They said that 90 members of their stake in Georgia had created a plan to join in the rescue in Florida just the night before. They left Georgia at 4 in the morning, drove for hours, worked through the day and into the night, and planned to labor again the next day. They described it to me all with smiles and good humor. The only stress I sensed was that they wanted to stop being thanked so that they could get back to work. The state president had restarted his chainsaw and was working on a down tree, and a bishop was moving tree limbs as we got into our vehicle to go to the next rescue team. I don't think they even waved back to us. They were so busy. Earlier that day, as we pulled away from another site, a man had walked up to the car, took off his hat, and thanked us for the volunteers. He said, "I'm not a member of your church. I can't believe what you've done for us. God bless you." The LDS volunteer standing next to him in his yellow shirt smiled and shrugged his shoulders as if he deserved no praise. While the volunteers from Georgia had come to help this man in that part of Florida, who couldn't believe it, hundreds of Latter-day Saints from that very devastated part of Florida had gone hundreds of miles south to another place in Florida where they had heard the people were harder hit. That day, I remembered and understood better the prophetic words, which I've never quite understood before, of the prophet Joseph Smith. Quote, "A man filled with the love of God is not content with blessing his family alone, but ranges through the whole world, in this case, all of Florida, anxious to bless the whole human race." We see such love in the lives of Latter-day Saints everywhere. Each time there is a tragic event anywhere in the world, Latter-day Saints donate and volunteer to the church's humanitarian efforts. An appeal is seldom needed. In fact, on some occasions recently, we have had to ask would-be volunteers to wait to travel to the recovery site until those directing the work are prepared to receive them. That desire to bless is the fruit of people gaining a testimony of Jesus Christ, His gospel, His restored church, and His prophet. That is why the Lord's people doubt not and fear not. That is why missionaries volunteer for service in every corner of the world. That is why parents pray with their children for others. That is why leaders challenge their youth to take President Monson's request to immerse themselves in the Book of Mormon to heart. The fruit comes not by being urged by leaders, but by the youth and members acting on faith. That faith put into action, which requires selfless sacrifice, brings the change of heart that allows them to feel the love of God. Our hearts, however, remain changed only as long as we continue to follow the prophet's counsel. If we stop trying after one burst of effort, the change will fade. Faithful Latter-day Saints have increased their faith in the Lord Jesus Christ, in the Book of Mormon as the Word of God, and in the restoration of priesthood keys in His true church. That increased testimony has given us greater courage and concern for others of God's children. But the challenges and the opportunities ahead will require even more. We cannot foresee the details, but we know the larger picture. We know that in the last days, the world will be in commotion. We know that in the midst of whatever trouble comes, the Lord will lead faithful Latter-day Saints to take the gospel of Jesus Christ to every nation, kindred, tongue, and people. And we know that the Lord's true disciples will be worthy and prepared to receive him when he comes again. We need not fear. So, as much as we have already built faith and courage in our hearts, the Lord expects more from us and from the generations after us. They will need to be stronger and braver because they will do even greater and harder things than we have done. And they will face increasing opposition from the enemy of our souls. The way to optimism as we go forward was given by the Lord. Look unto me in every thought. Doubt not, fear not. President Monson told us how to do that. We are to ponder and apply the Book of Mormon and the words of prophets. Pray always. Be believing. Serve the Lord with all our heart, might, mind, and strength. We are to pray with all the energy of our hearts for the gift of charity, the pure love of Christ. And above all, we are to be consistent and persistent in following prophetic counsel. When the way is difficult, we can rely on the Lord's promise. The promise President Monson has reminded us when he has often quoted these words of the Savior. Whoso receiveth you, there I will be also. I will go before your face. I will be on your right hand and on your left, and my spirit shall be in your hearts, and mine angels round about you to bear you up. I testify that the Lord goes before your face whenever you are on his errand. Sometimes you will be the angel the Lord sends to bear others up. Sometimes you will be the one surrounded by angels who bear you up. But always you will have his spirit to be in your heart, as you have been promised in every sacrament service. You have only to keep his commandments. The best days are ahead for the kingdom of God on the earth. Opposition will strengthen our faith in Jesus Christ, as it has since the days of the prophet Joseph Smith. Faith always defeats fear. Standing together produces unity. And your prayers for those in need are heard and answered by a loving God. He neither slumbers nor does he sleep. I bear my witness that God the Father lives and wants you to come home to him. This is the true church of the Lord Jesus Christ. He knows you. He loves you. He watches over you. He atoned for your sins and mine and the sins of all of Heavenly Father's children. Following him in your life and your service to others is the only way to eternal life. I so testify and leave you my blessing and my love in the sacred name of Jesus Christ. Amen.
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2: Repentance is one of the first principles of the gospel and is essential to our temporal and eternal happiness. It is a change of mind and heart that gives us a fresh view about God, about ourselves, and about the world. It includes turning away from sin and turning to God for forgiveness. It is motivated by love for God and the sincere desire to obey his commandments. Kenneth Cope sings, Man to Man.

through the atonement of Jesus Christ, our Father in heaven has provided the only way for us to be forgiven of our sins. Jesus Christ suffered the penalty for our sins so we can be forgiven if we sincerely repent. As we repent and rely on His saving grace, we will be cleansed from sin. When repentance is full and one has been cleansed, there comes a new vision of life and its glorious possibilities. How marvelous the promise of the Lord! Behold, he who has repented of his sins, the same is forgiven, and I, the Lord, remember them no more. The Lord is and ever will be faithful to his words. Julie de Azevedo sings, Mercy's Arms.

To become free from the power of sin, we must turn to our Heavenly Father, pray in faith, and act as He asks us to. Repentance is an act of faith in Jesus Christ, an acknowledgement of the power of His atonement. We can be forgiven only on His terms. As we gratefully recognize His atonement and His power to cleanse us from sin, we are able to exercise faith unto repentance. Satan may try to convince us that we are not worthy to pray, that our Father in heaven is so displeased with us that He will never hear our prayers. This is a lie. Our Father in heaven is always ready to help if we will come to Him with a repentant heart. He has the power to heal us and to help us triumph over sin. Mindy Gledhill sings, "A Little More Like Thee."

In order to be forgiven, we must first acknowledge within ourselves that we have sinned. If we are striving to live the gospel, such an acknowledgement will lead to godly sorrow, which worketh repentance to salvation. Godly sorrow does not come because of the natural consequences of sin or because of the fear of punishment. Rather, it comes from the knowledge that we have, through our actions, displeased our Heavenly Father and our Savior. When we experience godly sorrow, we have a sincere desire for change and a willingness to submit to every requirement for forgiveness. Marie Pearson sings, "Lullaby for Me."

Our goal surely must be forgiveness. The only possible path to that goal is repentance. For it is written, "There is no other way nor means whereby man can be saved, only through the atoning blood of Jesus Christ." The Lord will not come to redeem His people in their sins, but to redeem them from their sins. And He hath power given unto Him from the Father to redeem them from their sins because of repentance. One clear voice sings, "Change."

Sometimes the steps of repentance are initially difficult and painful, like the cleansing of a soiled garment. Yet they produce purity, peace of mind, self-respect, hope, and finally, a new person with a renewed life and abundance of opportunity. John Batdorf sings, "Don't You Know?"

For your peace now and for everlasting happiness, please repent. Open your heart to the Lord and ask Him to help you. You will earn the blessing of forgiveness, peace, and the knowledge you have been purified and made whole. Find the courage to ask the Lord for strength to repent now. Hilary Weeks sings, "Take Me There."

In the anguishing process of repentance, we may sometimes feel God has deserted us. The reality is that our behavior has isolated us from Him. Thus, while we are turning away from evil, but have not yet turned fully to God, we are especially vulnerable. Yet we must not give up, but instead reach out to God's awaiting arm of mercy, which is outstretched all the day long. Mercy River sings, The Flute.

Michael Dowdle's arrangement of Come Unto Jesus underscores our parting message. Church members have a special rendezvous to keep. Nephi saw it. One future day, he said, Jesus's covenant people, scattered upon all the face of the earth, will be armed with righteousness and with the power of God in great glory. This will happen, but only after more members become more saintly and more consecrated in conduct. There are some tutoring lines in one of our favorite hymns. Come unto Jesus, ye heavy laden, careworn and fainting, by sin oppressed. He'll safely guide you unto that haven where all who trust Him may rest. Come unto Jesus, He'll ever heed you, though in the darkness you've gone astray. His love will find you and gently lead you from darkest night into day. If you and I would come unto Jesus, we must likewise yield to God, holding nothing back. The prophet Mormon declared that Jesus waits with open arms to receive us, while the unrepentant and the unconsecrated will never know that ultimate joy described by Mormon, who knew whereof he spoke, of being clasped in the arms of Jesus. May God help each of us to so live now in order to merit that marvelous moment then.

Jesus the Christ by James E. Talmadge, read by Bradley Ross. Chapter 5. Earthly Advent of the Christ Predicted. The coming of Christ to earth, to tabernacle in the flesh, was no unexpected or unheralded event. For centuries prior to the great occurrence, the Jews had professed to be looking for the advent of their king. And in the appointed ceremonials of worship, as in private devotions, the coming of the promised Messiah was prominent as a matter of the supplication of Israel to Jehovah. True, there was much diversity in lay opinion and in rabbinical exposition as to the time and manner of his appearing, but the certainty thereof was fundamentally established in the beliefs and hopes of the Hebrew nation. The records known to us as the books of the Old Testament, together with other inspired writings, once regarded as authentic but excluded from later compilations as not strictly canonical, was current among the Hebrews at and long before the time of Christ's birth. These scriptures had their beginning in the proclamation of the law through Moses, who wrote the same, and delivered the writing into the official custody of the priests with an express command that it be read in the assemblies of the people at stated times. To these earlier writings were added the utterances of divinely commissioned prophets, the records of appointed historians, and the songs of inspired poets as the centuries passed. So that at the time of our Lord's ministry, the Jews possessed a great accumulation of writings accepted and revered by them as authoritative. These records are rich in prediction and promise respecting the earthly advent of the Messiah, as are other scriptures to which the Israel of old had not access. Adam, the patriarch of the race, rejoiced in the assurance of the Savior's appointed ministry, through the acceptance of which he, the transgressor, might gain redemption. Brief mention of the plan of salvation, the author of which is Jesus Christ, appears in the promise given of God following the fall, that though the devil, represented by the serpent in Eden, should have power to bruise the heel of Adam's posterity, through the seed of the woman should come the power to bruise the adversary's head. It is significant that this assurance of eventual victory over sin and its inevitable effect, death, both of which were introduced to earth through Satan, the arch-enemy of mankind, was to be realized through the offspring of woman. The promise was not made specifically to the man, nor to the pair. The only instance of offspring from woman disassociated from the mortal fatherhood is the birth of Jesus the Christ, who was the earthly son of a mortal mother, begotten by an immortal father. He is the only begotten of the eternal Father in the flesh, and was born of woman. Through scriptures other than those embodied in the Old Testament, we learn with greater fullness of the revelations of God to Adam respecting the coming of the Redeemer. As a natural and inevitable result of his disobedience, Adam had forfeited the high privilege he once enjoyed, that of holding direct and personal association with his God. Nevertheless, in his fallen state, he was visited by an angel of the Lord, who revealed unto him the plan of redemption. And after many days an angel of the Lord appeared unto Adam, saying, "Why dost thou offer sacrifices unto the Lord?" And Adam said unto him, "I know not, save the Lord commanded me." And then the angel spake, saying, "This thing is a similitude of the sacrifice of the only begotten of the Father, which is full of grace and truth. Wherefore, thou shalt do all that thou doest in the name of the Son, and thou shalt repent, and call upon God in the name of the Son for evermore." And in that day the Holy Ghost fell upon Adam, which beareth record of the Father and the Son, saying, "I am the only begotten of the Father from the beginning, henceforth and for ever, that as thou hast fallen, thou mayest be redeemed, and all mankind, even as many as will." The Lord's revelation to Adam, making known the ordained plan whereby the Son of God was to take upon himself flesh in the meridian of time and become the Redeemer of the world, was attested by Enoch, son of Jared and father of Methuselah. From the words of Enoch we learn that to him, as to his great progenitor Adam, the very name by which the Savior would be known among men was revealed, which is Jesus Christ, the only name which shall be given under heaven, whereby salvation shall come unto the children of men. The recorded covenant of God with Abraham,
and the reiteration and confirmation thereof with Isaac, and in turn with Jacob, that through their posterity should all nations of the earth be blessed, presage the birth of the Redeemer through that chosen lineage. Its fulfillment is the blessed heritage of the ages. In pronouncing his patriarchal blessing upon the head of Judah, Jacob prophesied, "The scepter shall not depart from Judah, nor a lawgiver from between his feet until Shiloh come, and unto him shall the gathering of the people be." That by Shiloh is meant the Christ is evidenced by the fulfillment of the conditions set forth in the prediction, in the state of the Jewish nation at the time of our Lord's birth. Moses proclaimed the coming of a great prophet in Israel, whose ministry was to be of such importance that all men who would not accept him would be under condemnation, and that this prediction had sole reference to Jesus Christ is conclusively shown by later scriptures. Thus spake the Lord unto Moses, "I will raise them up a prophet from among their brethren, like unto thee, and will put my words in his mouth, and he shall speak unto them all that I shall command him. And it shall come to pass that whosoever will not hearken unto my words, which he shall speak in my name, I will require it of him." The system of sacrifice expressly enjoined in the Mosaic Code was essentially a prototype of the sacrificial death to be accomplished by the Savior on Calvary, the blood of countless altar victims, slain by Israel's priests in the course of prescribed ritual, ran throughout the centuries from Moses to Christ as a prophetic flood in similitude of the blood of the Son of God appointed to be shed as an expiatory sacrifice for the redemption of the race. But as already shown, the institution of bloody sacrifice as a type of the future death of Jesus Christ dates from the beginning of human history. Since the offering of animal sacrifices through the shedding of blood was required of Adam, to whom the significance of the ordinance as a similitude of the sacrifice of the only begotten of the Father was expressly defined. The Paschal Lamb, slain for every Israelitish household at the annually recurring feast of the Passover, was a particular type of the Lamb of God, who in due time would be slain for the sins of the world. The crucifixion of Christ was effected at the Passover season, and the consummation of the supreme sacrifice, of which the Paschal lambs had been but lesser prototypes, led Paul the Apostle to affirm in later times, "For even Christ our Passover is sacrificed for us." Job, in the day of dire affliction, rejoiced in his testimony of the coming Messiah and declared with prophetic conviction,

burden of his conviction relating to the great event of the Savior's advent and ministry on earth. With the forcefulness of direct revelation, he told of the Virgin's divine maternity, whereof Emmanuel should be born, and his prediction was reiterated by the angel of the Lord over 7 centuries later. Looking down through the ages, the prophet saw the accomplishment of the divine purposes as if already achieved, and saying in triumph, "For unto us a child is born, unto us a son is given, and the government shall be upon his shoulder, and his name shall be called Wonderful, Counselor, the Mighty God, the Everlasting Father, the Prince of Peace. Of the increase of his government and peace there shall be no end, upon the throne of David, and upon his kingdom, to order it and to establish it with judgment and with justice from henceforth even forever." Immediately prior to its fulfillment, the blessed promise was repeated by Gabriel, sent from the presence of God to the chosen Virgin of Nazareth. As made known to the prophet, and by him proclaimed, the coming Lord was the living branch that should spring from the undying root, typified in the family of Jesse, the foundation stone, ensuring the stability of Zion, the shepherd of the house of Israel, the light of the world, to Gentile as well as Jew, the leader and commander of his people. The same inspired voice predicted the forerunner who should cry in the wilderness, "Prepare ye the way of the Lord, make straight in the desert a highway for our God." Isaiah was permitted to read the scroll of futurity as to many distinguishing conditions to attend the Messiah's lowly life and atoning death. In him, the prophet saw one who would be despised and rejected of men, a man of sorrows, acquainted with grief, one to be wounded and bruised for the transgressions of the race, on whom would be laid the iniquity of us all, a patient and willing sacrifice, silent under affliction, as a lamb brought to the slaughter. The Lord's dying with sinners and his burial in the tomb of the wealthy were likewise declared with prophetic certainty. Unto Jeremiah came the word of the Lord in terms of plainness, declaring the sure advent of the king by whom the safety of both Judah and Israel should be assured. The prince of the house of David, through whom the divine promise to the son of Jesse should be realized. Under the same spirit prophesied Ezekiel, Hosea, and Micah. Zechariah broke off in the midst of fateful prediction, to voice the glad song of thanksgiving and praise, as he beheld in vision the simple pageantry of the king's triumphal entry into the city of David. Then the prophet bewailed the grief of the conscience-smitten nation, by whom, as was foreseen, the Savior of humankind would be pierced even unto death, and showed that, when subdued by contrition, his own people would ask, "What are these wounds in thy hands?" The Lord would answer, "Those with which I was wounded in the house of my friends." The very price to be paid for the betrayal of the Christ to his death was foretold, as in parable. The fact that these predictions of the Old Testament prophets had reference to Jesus Christ and to him only is put beyond question by the attestation of the resurrected Lord. To the assembled apostles, he said, "These are the words which I spake unto you while I was yet with you, that all things must be fulfilled which were written in the law of Moses and in the prophets and in the Psalms concerning me." Then opened he their understanding, that they might understand the Scriptures, and said unto them, "Thus it is written, and thus it behooved Christ to suffer, and to rise from the dead the third day." John the Baptist, whose ministry immediately preceded that of the Christ, proclaimed the coming of one mightier than himself, one who should baptize with the Holy Ghost, and specifically identified Jesus of Nazareth as that one, the Son of God, the Lamb who should assume the burden of the world's sins. The predictions thus far cited as relating to the life, ministry, and death of the Lord Jesus are the utterances of prophets who, excepting Adam and Enoch, lived and died on the Eastern Hemisphere. All save John the Baptist are of Old Testament record, and he, a contemporary of the Christ in mortality, figures in the early chapters of the Gospels. It is important to know that the Scriptures of the Western Hemisphere are likewise explicit in the declaration of the great truth that the Son of God would be born in the flesh. The Book of Mormon contains a history of a colony of Israelites of the tribe of Joseph who

0: left Jerusalem 600 BC during the reign of Zedekiah, king of Judah, on the eve of the subjugation of Judah by Nebuchadnezzar and the inauguration of the Babylonian captivity. This colony was led by divine guidance to the American continent, whereon they developed into a numerous and mighty people. Though divided by dissension, they formed two opposing nations known respectively as Nephites and Lamanites. The former cultivated the arts of industry and refinement, and preserved a record embodying both history and scripture, while the latter became degenerate and debased. The Nephites suffered extinction about 400 AD, but the Lamanites lived on in their degraded course and are today extant upon the land as the American Indians. The Nephite annals, from the beginning thereof down to the time of our Lord's birth, abound in prediction and promise of the Christ, and this chronicle is followed by a record of the actual visitation of the resurrected Savior to the Nephites, and the establishment of his church among them. Unto Lehi, the leader of the colony, the Lord revealed the time, place, and manner of Christ's then future advent, together with many important facts of his ministry, and the preparatory work of John the Forerunner. This revelation was given while the company was journeying in the wilderness of Arabia, prior to their crossing the great waters. The prophecy is thus written by Nephi, a son of Lehi, and his successor in the prophetic calling. Yea, even 600 years from the time that my father left Jerusalem, a prophet would the Lord God raise up among the Jews, even a Messiah, or, in other words, a Savior of the world. And he also spake concerning the prophets, how great a number had testified of these things concerning this Messiah, of whom he had spoken, or this Redeemer of the world. Wherefore, all mankind were in a lost and in a fallen state, and ever would be, save they should rely on this Redeemer. And he spake also concerning a prophet who should come before the Messiah to prepare the way of the Lord. Yea, even he should go forth and cry in the wilderness, Prepare ye the way of the Lord, and make his paths straight. For there standeth one among you whom ye know not, and he is mightier than I, whose shoes latchet I am not worthy to unloose. And much spake my father concerning this thing, and my father said he should baptize in Bethabara beyond Jordan. And he also said he should baptize with water, even that he should baptize the Messiah with water. And after he had baptized the Messiah with water, he should behold and bear record that he had baptized the Lamb of God, who should take away the sins of the world. And it came to pass, after my father had spoken these words, he spake unto my brethren concerning the gospel which should be preached among the Jews, and also concerning the dwindling of the Jews in unbelief. And after they had slain the Messiah, who should come, and after he had been slain, he should rise from the dead, and should make himself manifest by the Holy Ghost unto the Gentiles. At a later time, Nephi writes, not as his father's scribe, but as a prophet and revelator voicing the word of God as made known to himself, he was permitted to behold in vision and to declare to his people the circumstances of the Messiah's birth, his baptism by John, and the ministration of the Holy Ghost with its accompanying sign of the dove. He beheld our Lord moving as a teacher of righteousness among the people, healing the afflicted and rebuking spirits of evil. He saw and bore record of the dread scenes of Calvary, and beheld and predicted the calling of the chosen 12, the apostles of the Lamb, for so these were designated by him who vouchsafed the vision. Moreover, he told of the iniquity of the Jews, who were seen in contention with the apostles, and thus concludes the portentous prophecy, And the angel of the Lord spake unto me again, saying, Thus shall be the destruction of all nations, kindreds, tongues, and people, that shall fight against the 12 apostles of the Lamb. Soon after the defection, whereby the distinction between the Nephites and Lamanites was established, Jacob, a brother of Nephi, continued in prophecy of the assured coming of the Messiah, specifically declaring that he would minister at Jerusalem, and affirming the necessity of his atoning death as the ordained means of human redemption. The prophet Abinadi, in his fearless denunciation of sin to the wicked King Noah, preached the Christ who was to come. And righteous Benjamin, who was at once prophet and king, proclaimed the same great truth to his people about 125 BC. So taught Alma in his inspired admonition to his wayward son Corianton, and so Amulek in his contention with Zeezrom. So proclaimed the Lamanite prophet Samuel only 5 years prior to the actual occurrence. Furthermore, he specified the signs by which the birth of Jesus in Judea would be made known to the people of the Western world. Said he, "Behold, I give unto you a sign, for 5 years more cometh, and behold, then cometh the Son of God to redeem all those who shall believe on his name. And behold, this will I give unto you for a sign at the time of his coming. For behold, there shall be great lights in heaven, insomuch that in the night before he cometh, there shall be no darkness, insomuch that it shall appear unto man as if it was day. Therefore there shall be one day, and a night, and a day, as if it were one day, and there were no night. And this shall be unto you for a sign, for ye shall know of the rising of the sun, and also of its setting. Therefore they shall know of a surety that there shall be 2 days and a night. Nevertheless the night shall not be darkened, and it shall be the night before he is born. And behold, there shall a new star arise, such an one as ye never have beheld. And this also shall be a sign unto you. And behold, this is not all. There shall be many signs and wonders in heaven." Thus, the scriptures of both hemispheres and in all ages of ante-Meridian time bore solemn testimony of the certainty of the Messiah's advent. Thus, the holy prophets of old voiced the word of revelation predicting the coming of the world's King and Lord, through whom alone is salvation provided and redemption from death made sure. It is a characteristic of prophets sent of God that they possess and proclaim a personal assurance of the Christ, for the testimony of Jesus is the spirit of prophecy. Not a word of inspired prophecy relating to the great event has been found void. The literal fulfillment of the predictions is ample attestation of their origin in divine revelation, and proof conclusive of the divinity of him whose coming was so abundantly foretold.
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2: From the Conference Center in Salt Lake City, this is Conversations, featuring discussions with members of The Church of Jesus Christ of Latter-day Saints with unique perspective or an interesting story. Today's conversation is with Dr. Susan Easton Black of the Department of Religion at Brigham Young University. Ruth Todd is the host. Ruth is a former television news anchor and is currently a radio and television personality.
3: Hello. Welcome to Conversations. This is a program where we get the chance to get acquainted with fascinating people who have compelling personal stories to tell. My name's Ruth Todd, and today is no exception. Listeners, you are in for a wonderful hour. We are absolutely delighted to introduce to you our special guest today, Sister Susan Easton Black. Sister Black is a professor of church history and religion at Brigham Young University in Provo, Utah. She has written some 124 books and about 250 articles. All about church history, the prophet Joseph Smith, and more. Sister Black has taught for more than 30 years at BYU and has received numerous awards. She's also served as Associate Dean of General Education and Honors. She holds a doctorate in education from BYU. She is married with 3 children and 7 little grandchildren. And we welcome you, Sister Black. Thank you so much for coming. I know you are busy. You said you write every single day.
4: You are welcome, and it's my delight to be here.
3: You have had a fascination, can I say that, with the prophet Joseph Smith. How and when did that start?
4: My interest in church history and Joseph Smith actually began with my grandmother. I was fortunate to be raised in a family in which my grandmother lived with me. And as she lived in the family, one of her, jobs, or she chose to do it, was every night as I would go to bed, she would tell me a story. And I wanted to hear Snow White, Sleeping Beauty, the end, happily ever after kind of stories. But for my grandmother, she would always say, I could only tell you stories that are true. And so, as young as I can remember, she would tell me about Joseph Smith, pioneers. And one of my favorite stories, she would tell me about an ancestor of mine who crossed the plains, wore out her shoes. She's in a handcart company, wore out her brother's shoes, who was sick being pulled in this handcart. And when she arrived in the Salt Lake Valley, she would say that she arrived wearing gunny sacks on her feet. And she would say, well, Susan, would you have done that? And my comment was always, well, who would see me? And then when I'd say no, well, then of course I wouldn't have done that if everyone was out to cheer on the latest group arriving. And her comment was that this Sarah Ann had faith and you don't. And it became such a challenge for me to want to live up to the great heritage that was mine. You know, I'm not related to Joseph or Brigham or Wilfred, but every leader needs followers, and those followers became heroes, heroines to me. So all of my life, I've actually been in awe of the pioneers, the people who knew Joseph Smith, stayed true to the gospel. Actually, they were wonderful.
5: And so right as a young girl, your grandmother had this tremendous influence. You probably never had any idea that it would be the first seeds of your life work and path, really.
4: No, I think absolutely no idea. Try and imagine growing up in Long Beach, California, and not hardly a handful of Latter-day Saints in my elementary school, let alone high school.
5: Sure.
4: But to have such a passion and interest, I've never lost it.
5: What a great legacy from your grandmother to you. That's incredible. Tell me a little bit about your life. Tell me about your life growing up, first of all, in Long Beach.
4: Okay.
5: And how you ended up in Utah for the first time.
4: Okay. Well, growing up in Long Beach was pretty wonderful. My dad was living the American dream, you know, a businessman. My mother was a stay-at-home mom with five kids. The thing that, you know, just an experience that happened that perhaps pushed me in the direction of being a professor. One time when I was a young teenager, my dad had seen me say goodbye to a friend, and then only to get on the telephone and then gossip about that friend. And my dad wrote a note that's forever changed my life. He said on the note, small people talk about people. And medium-sized people, they talk about events. But great people learn to talk about ideas. And always being physically more small in stature, I didn't want to be small in my thinking.
5: How old were you when that happened?
4: I was maybe somewhere 12, 13.
5: Uh-huh.
4: And I also didn't want to be kind of like a medium-sized person that's talking about events. You know, can you pick me up here? Or can we take so-and-so to the ball games or whatever
5: sure.
4: it is? But places where they talk about ideas are universities. And universities, you know, A plus B doesn't always equal C. In other words, there's a lot of room to think.
5: Sure.
4: And I really appreciate the gospel. The Church of Jesus Christ of Latter-day Saints, you know, embraces people like me who like to think outside the box and at the same time try to live a very faithful, obedient life.
5: So you were raised there. You went through your teen years also in Long Beach.
4: Right.
5: And then came to college, came to the university for the
4: right.
5: first time?
4: Right. So then I came to BYU. I fear, you know, my first attempts, everyone would say I majored in social.
5: You weren't alone, I'm sure. Yeah.
4: Hopefully not. You know, is education wasted on the young, at least for me at first. And you'd say I graduated in political science and history. I'd seen myself becoming some politician somewhere, you know, fighting the battles. But in reality, you'd say for me, well, at the university, I took a class from Milton V. Backman Jr. And it was a church history class. And it was one of those, what class shall I take? Sat in the back. And from the moment he started talking, he was telling grandma's stories. And by then, Grandma had passed away, but the difference between the two, he could tell me where in the library he knew that. And suddenly I went from the back row checking out who's in class to I'm at the front going, this is amazing. You know, there's truth, and truth edifies, but when you get the truth and the details and you put it all together, it's just an amazing marvel.
5: So this church history class, was that really, besides, you know, your upbringing and all those seeds that were planted along the way, this is where the spark really ignited?
4: Yeah, it really ignited. And then going back to see those sites was just the biggest cement. It was interesting. I took a trip to see the sites, and at the same time was stopping in Washington, D.C., because I'd been offered an opportunity to work for a congressman. But it's crazy, once I saw Nauvoo, Washington, D.C. Had paled for me.
5: Sister Black, you had a wonderful experience with the prophet at the time you were a teenager, President David O. McKay. Will you share that story with us?
4: Oh, sure. I was 17, a freshman at BYU, had come from California. I thought Provo a pretty small town, and had a friend also from California that felt the same way, and so we decided to have a pretty exciting weekend in Salt Lake City, see if we could be discovered. As fate would have it, of course we were not, but we kept finding ourselves drawn back to Temple Square. One day while we were at Temple Square, my friend says to me that she had heard from her religion professor that President David O. McKay lived in this Hotel Utah, today known as the Joseph Smith Memorial Building. Anyway, we both got real excited and decided that we would cross the street, go into the hotel, and try and meet him. Well, we quickly learned, going to the manager, that he would not give the information out as to where he lived. And so, being students, having our binders, we decided we would knock on every hotel door until we found him. Well, the golden question hadn't been invented yet. So some said, when you find him, will you tell us? And oh, sure, sure. And finally, I'm at a top floor, and I see a woman coming out with towels over her arm, obviously as some kind of chambermaid. And she is from a foreign country by her accent, and she says, do you mean the prophet of God? And she goes, he lives right down there at the end of the hall. Well, I found my friend. We jumped all over each other, and we then decided that we would knock on his door, but we needed an excuse. And we decided to pretend that we were Girl Scouts and that we were taking early orders for Girl Scout cookies with the idea when the door opened, yeah, we'd know the color of rug to buy and, you know, might see something. Well, okay, since I was the smallest of the twosome, I was to be the mouth of the two of us. Well, it's one of those days where you have the start-stop down the hall. And I'm going, should I go? And she's going, yes. And
5: I mean, this takes a lot of guts.
4: Oh, yeah, it did take it did take all of that, or being semi-stupid. But anyway, I finally knocked on the door, and as I did, President McKay opened the door. And my friend, like speeding bullet, goes rushing down the hall, running away.
5: Leaving you.
4: Leaving me. And anyway, when I saw him, I would say my testimony was kind of like bricks, but it didn't have any cement. So, you know, it's like you're building a wall. And, you know, Sunday I knew the answers, but Monday, who knew where I was? And how about Saturday night? And suddenly it was like, just looking into his eyes, it was like all the cement went through the bricks, and I knew he wasn't a prophet. He wasn't
5: just looking at him.
4: He wasn't just the man on TV. You know, suddenly there he was. Well, I started to cry. I felt like I had a key to the celestial kingdom. I knew I didn't belong. He knew it. And he took me by the hand and said, won't you come in? Well, I then waved to my friend down the hall, whose mouth was totally ajar. I'm in. 45 minutes later, I'm about to emerge, but the...
5: And no talk of Thin Mints.
4: No. Or even chocolate chip cookies.
5: Yeah, exactly.
4: Would you prefer peanut butter?
5: Yeah.
4: Anyway, but the most memorable of all of it, you know, I went into his study saw where he lived. It was amazing. But at the very end, he never said goodbye or, you know, come see me again. All he said was, be happy. And then I left. And that, be happy. What was he talking about? I'd always, you know, the good days, bad moments, but pretty much good days, and everything seemed pretty fun in life. But I then, as I began to study more about his life, I finally got what he was talking about. The way to really have happiness in this life was to keep the commandments of God. And he spoke about it many times. He always used this, be happy. And so I made some kind of personal goals as a result of seeing him, that I now knew how I wanted to live my life. So you couple that with Grandma, with Milt Bachman, and all of a sudden it wasn't just pioneers that were heroes, that prophets walk the earth today. And he had a message for me. I think he has a message for everyone, and it's the same.
5: It seems to me that you had a lot of really important markers along your road.
4: Right, like square one, square two. I mean, life happens. You grocery shop, you do other things. But every now and then, there's an impact moment where you get a chance to kind of look at life. And I think it's for all of us, where you say, who am I? What do I want to do in this life? Where am I really going? Mm-hmm. To make some kind of difference, not just in your own personal life, but for other people you interact with. And for me, it's being a teacher, expanding my classroom by writing.
5: Mm-hmm. And, you know, you're a perfect example for anybody listening to realize that those markers and points in our life can happen as a young child, as a teenager, in your middle age, in your later middle age. They keep happening.
4: Okay, what are you saying about?
5: No. Middle, right there in the middle. There we are together. We're there together.
4: Okay.
5: But that, it's not over when you'll get them through your life if you're there to listen to them and if you're there to hear them.
4: Yeah, if you're there to hear them, you're looking, you're in the right place, right time, wonderful things can happen. And that, people say they're discouraged, and I'm like, wow, look up. Mm-hmm. Look up and live. Mm-hmm. Life isn't over. I mean, it isn't what happens to us. Life just happens to all of us, but it's what you do with what happens to you, whether you really will find this happiness in life.
5: And at every stage of your life, that's the empowering part. Look up and keep moving forward.
4: You have to keep moving.
5: Mm-hmm.
4: The people that stop, you know how you see the person that they get married and they have one hairdo and they still have that hairdo so many years later.
5: Wait, are you saying something about me now? No, just kidding. Yeah,
4: okay.
5: Exactly.
4: Something in their life stopped.
5: Yeah.
4: And, the people that say they're a mom, but now what? I go, well, have you stopped? The kids are outside the home. You know, it's your chance to, you know, lift up the edges of your tent, you know, make a difference. It doesn't, you know, your neighborhood, it doesn't have to be a neon lights, but
5: right.
4: There's somebody next door that needs you. It's that simple.
5: It's a great thing to really ponder as each of us individually.
4: Yeah.
5: Okay. So then you get married at what age?
4: I'm married by the time I'm 21.
5: Okay.
4: And I'm have my first, where you'd say, legitimate job teaching at a junior high in Provo.
5: Uh-huh.
4: And I'm teaching history and geography. And had, I suppose, always seen myself as a stay-at-home mom teaching to help him finish his schooling.
5: And what happened from there?
4: Well, from there, you know, in every life, if it's always wonderful from day one to the very end and you don't have any challenges, you'd wonder, where is this plan of salvation? And, how
5: is any life really like that?
4: I don't know. I guess as an outsider looking on, not too many have the Cinderella life from beginning to end. But as time went on, I became a mother of three children.
5: But, three boys, three darling boys.
4: Yeah.
5: Yep.
4: But then I became a single parent.
5: Mm-hmm.
4: And was a single parent for the next 13 years.
5: And tell us about that point in your life, that time in your life. You're still a teacher, you still have this passion for history, but the reality is you have three little kids who need you.
4: Right. I have, my oldest was then three. And so what to do? Mm-hmm. You know, financially, a big disaster. And my parents had a summer cabin on a dirt road up in a place called Blue Jay, California. And as you enter the town, there was a sign that said population 119.
5: And, small town, yeah.
4: Pretty much small town, USA. And so while I was up there, I read a lot trying to figure out what am I going to do. I wrote my first book, which was a genealogy book on my ancestry. In other words, they were still bigger than life to me. And I was able to trace some of my ancestry back many, many generations, went into the 12th century.
5: Wow.
4: And so even from that far distance, you know, there was mail then, telephone, a few trips to Salt Lake City. But amidst all this, I had an experience that eventually propels me to BYU. And the experience happened. I had several people that said they were my visiting teacher, but they would always stop me in church and say, "How are you?" And but
5: everything okay?
4: Yeah, everything okay. And but they never seemed to come to the home. But there was this woman named Janice Stehmeyer, about 20 years older than me, and I don't know if she had a partner, but she came. And one day when she came, it was obvious that Janice was sad. And I said, okay, Janice, you know, what's up? And she proceeded to say that I was the first person she had seen, and she had just learned she couldn't have any more children. But she had nine. And she tried to tell me your childhood dream was to have 12. And you can imagine, I'm trying to empathize with my friend Janice. But she eventually asked me, well, have you ever had anything in this life that you wanted and you didn't get? And you realize I thought I could top her. And mm-hmm. Perhaps your listening audience would think that.
5: Sure,
4: too.
5: Absolutely.
4: But, you know, if you top someone on sorrows, you actually haven't made a friend. And so I said, Janice, let me think. What do I really wish that we had? And my conclusion was, I wish we had a better library in this town. And I said, you know, I've read the books, I've done interlibrary loans, you know, I've got the shelves memorized. And she said, well, why don't you go back to school? And I said, well, you know, I think I could afford in-state California tuition, but I sure couldn't afford tuition and a babysitter. So by the time she left, she's pretty sad, and I guess she had helped me to become that, too. But that night she called and said that she'd been thinking about it all day and that she wanted 12 kids, and I had three and she had nine. And so she then said she'd love to watch my children one day a week for a year. And why didn't I go to school and see if I liked it? Well, the impact of that year, you know, when you have to be smart, you start to be smart.
5: what a game changer Janice was, totally.
4: Oh, it was amazing. So I did fairly well in school.
5: In California, you stayed
4: in
5: right
4: California.
5: There and went once a week.
4: Yeah, well, by the time I'm now working on a master's, wow, it's like all the brains kicked in. You know, it didn't have to be anymore where you'd go, well, I can't raise my hand because I do know the answer. You know, let's let someone else. Suddenly, it was okay to be smart. And so I did well. I got scholarships to proceed on to get my doctorate.
5: You say the brains kicked in. The brains were always there.
4: I think they were always there. I think, you know, it wasn't exactly popular to be smart in high school.
5: Mm-hmm.
4: And maybe people feel that. But, you know, when you have a gift, I think I was trying to hide it.
5: Mm-hmm. At what point did you realize, I really do have a gift and I really do need to develop it? I mean,
4: well, actually, in junior high, there was they picked three of us out of the school district, and there was myself who was doing fairly well in school, and then someone who was kind of middle of the road, and then someone who, you know, for sure could drop out. And they took us in a speed reading class. And so we had these old microfilm readers, And they would then show a line and then turn it off and ask what we had seen. And by the end of a year of doing that, by the end, they would merely flash on a page. And then by the hour, you had read maybe 200-300 page book. And then they'd ask you, what did you read? And so I knew that I had that memorization down and that I could see something and see
5: right
4: it in my mind's
5: eye
4: again.
5: Age.
4: Yeah. So from the age of 12, I knew that I could grasp the concepts. But now knowing I would need to be the support of my family, there was no holding back the sense of talent and letting it shine.
5: So through high school and through college, though, you did hide that gift. You knew you had it, but you hid it.
4: Yeah.
5: Okay.
4: You
5: but
4: know,
5: here you are now, and reality
4: and
5: stares you in the face, and you say, okay, open that gift and develop it.
4: Open the gift, and you know, you can read something once, and you got it.
5: Well, no, you can read something once, and you've got it. But what a tremendous gift for someone who is going on to become a scholar and a professor. So go ahead.
4: Huge blessing. You know, I always thought talent, so there's singing, dancing, you know, something like that. And I kind of bombed out on that. But suddenly to have a gift, and then, you know, when you have a gift, you need to share it. And so the best way to share that kind of gift is being a teacher, you know, being a mom, all those things.
5: Totally. So how'd you get to Utah?
4: So how I got to Utah, I'd actually attended a genealogy conference. And in the course of attending this conference, I stopped by to see my old professor, Milt Backman, in the Joseph Smith building on campus. He wasn't there, but there was a man named Ellis Rasmussen. And Ellis Rasmussen was then a professor in ancient scripture. And he said he hadn't talked to anybody today. Why didn't I come in? And he started asking me questions and eventually said, I'm a patriarch. And I want to tell you, you're supposed to be here with us. And
5: what did that, I mean, did you, that stop you in your tracks right there?
4: Oh, it absolutely stopped me. I'd never thought of it. And actually, for a year, I didn't come. I couldn't imagine. Finally, everything seemed to open up, the opportunity to work on a doctorate, and off I brought my little family.
5: And here you came.
4: Here I came, my oldest then 5 at the time.
5: Wow. So you're working on a doctorate and teaching.
4: And teaching.
5: And you've been doing that for 30...
4: I've now been at BYU 34 years.
5: 34 years.
4: And I actually love the experience. I love the students. I teach large classes.
5: Yes. Our listeners need to know that her teachers are among the very most popular on the campus of Brigham Young University. They're very difficult to get into. And I myself have sneaked in the back. Here's a true confession. I've sneaked in the back of your class because I have two daughters who have both taken your classes here at BYU. And it was one of the best classes I attended ever.
4: Oh,
5: it was absolutely outstanding. So I understand why the kids clamor to get in.
4: Oh, that's thoughtful.
5: Well, it's more than thoughtful. What is it about your classes that are so compelling that people fight to get in?
4: You know, first of all, it's subject. I'm teaching about Joseph Smith and prophets. I mean, who wouldn't want to take
5: sure.
4: a class like that? And you know, perhaps it is delivery. In my classes, I never use notes, so I'm always looking at the students. And I view them as great friends. And if I don't look in the mirror, you know, I don't realize that I'm not one of them. And perhaps another is, you know, these students, they come in Levi's T-shirts and say, oh, wow, I got a woman. You know, what is she going to teach me? And I actually feel for these students, the time period in which we live, that it's like I want to take what I know and say, here it is, you know, do what you can with it so that at some point it will be said, well done, thou good and faithful. In other words, I hope that, you know, knowledge is important. But you combine knowledge with faith, And these students can do anything in this world.
5: Well, I know that they feel very empowered by you as their teacher at the end of your class. I know that because I've had two daughters that have had that experience. Let's backtrack just a little bit and talk about when this patriarch, Brother Rasmussen,
4: right,
5: told you you
4: great
5: were to be
4: professor.
5: There. Great professor. And you came to BYU. You were the only girl on the playground, so to speak. Tell us about that. How was it to be really the only woman you were at the time for how many years in the Department of Religion faculty?
4: Well, in this church history and doctrine, well over 20 years. And how did I feel about it? It's interesting. My first meetings, I had people ask, are you here to take notes?
5: Oh, you did.
4: And felt very out of place and awkward. I made some rules for myself that have served me well. One, I wouldn't go to lunch with my colleagues. Don't travel alone with them. In other words, try to be pretty circumspect. For a while, I would hold back in comments, feeling like I didn't fit in. I am, kind of like having a key to the men's club, you don't belong. But they have always been kind. And several have asked to collaborate on books and mm-hmm. articles. And
5: I know you've done that.
4: Right. Mm-hmm. So I think a great professional relationship, friendship has been wonderful.
5: But if you made those rules to not have lunch with your colleagues or, to be very circumspect, that also put you by yourself. You were a loner for a long time.
4: When you're a loner, in other words, you're not playing racquetball at lunch, you're not going swimming with the group that's going mm-hmm, swimming mm-hmm. or whatever it is. So you say to yourself, as a professor, you don't spend every hour in the classroom. In fact, very few hours in a 40 work week. But I've always believed you have to give, if you're going to make a dollar, you have to at least give that dollar back and look at the tithe payers. And so with that, during those free hours, I always write. And the impact has been wonderful. I actually believe you don't really know how you feel about something until you write about it, because then you become very exact. If you're just talking it, you're winging it. Mm-hmm. But you write about it, you actually know about it, you've documented it, it's a part of your life.
5: It's processed in a completely different way.
4: Right. So for me, it's hardly a good day unless I'm writing.
5: And which is good for us because we get to read your articles and your books. But over the years, a great professional respect and camaraderie did develop with you and your colleagues. And some more women did come on the faculty in the ensuing years. Is that right?
4: Right. That is true. Now out of about 70 of us that teach in religion, there are now 5 that are women.
5: Hmm. Well, Brother Rasmussen knew pretty early what your life's work would be. Did you know that you would come here and stay 3-plus decades? How has that unfolded for you when you look back?
4: Okay. I knew at one point that I wanted to be a professor, but I never had seen myself as a career woman. I was just sure that Prince Charming would come around the corner and snap me up and I would live what had been my childhood dream. I'm at home, I'm involved in some philanthropic work, and living basically the life of my mother. So I had never planned being a career woman. But finally, when my knight in shining armor showed up, it turned out he was a professor too, and he liked ideas.
5: Perfect.
4: And we have the most interesting conversations.
5: And you've been married now to Harvey Black for how many years?
4: Oh, we just had our 24th anniversary.
5: Well, congratulations.
4: And it's been wonderful, to be married to a man who honors his priesthood, who adores me after all these years. I mean, what a blessing. And who loves to talk about ideas that...
5: And step outside the box with you.
4: All right. Step How outside wonderful. The box with me has been wonderful.
5: That's great. I'm Ruth Todd, and our guest today is Sister Susan Easton Black, author, lecturer, LDS church historian, BYU professor of religion and church history, and all-around delightful person. Thanks again for being here and being our guest today.
4: You're welcome.
5: You have a wonderful laugh and a wonderful sense of humor. Did the prophet Joseph Smith have a sense of humor?
4: Well, I think it depends on the occasion. You know, I think he could definitely call a spade, but when it came to playing ball with kids, it always seems like there was a purpose. You know, we play ball and then we go help the widow chop wood kind of thing.
5: But a pleasantness about him,
4: I think there was definitely a pleasantness that people were definitely... wanted to be in his presence.
5: Now, you've told your students, I'm told, that you've studied and researched nearly everyone with whom the prophet Joseph met or shook hands with, almost everyone.
4: Hey,
5: tell me what you're saying that.
4: It actually goes back to 1981. I was invited to pull together early members of the church, and it resulted in 50 volumes and about 4,800 pages. And I tried to identify all of those who had entered baptismal waters that knew the prophet Joseph. And since then, have found, obviously, there were mistakes made along the way. I missed people here and there, and have continued a great interest on people that knew Joseph. I think part of the reason when I entered church history, everybody seemed to have their focus, and it was one person had taken the New York years, another one had taken the Ohio years, and as I entered, I'm like, what am I going to do? And I said, I'll take people. I love people. I love the living and the dead. I'm going to hedge my bet on both sides of the veil.
5: Good for you. It's a good way to do it. So what salient parts of Joseph Smith's life do you learn by researching all those who interacted with him or met him?
4: What I learn is that the people that met Joseph and held to all their days, they knew he was a prophet of God. It's not like they have an easy life, but they have a life filled with peace, personal peace, and filled with confidence. They do not shrink. They're not your wilting vine. It is consistent. They know who they are. They know where they're going. They have gifts of the Spirit. They have the confidence to be able to share those gifts of the Spirit. I mean, here's Brigham Young. He's only in school 11 and a half days, and you look at what he did, and you have this, they have the Spirit with them. Those that knew Joseph, and for whatever reason, you know, it was no longer convenient to stay, to, you know, to move from Ohio to Missouri or Missouri to Illinois. You look at their lives and what do they lose? And the most consistent is the Spirit, the sense of confidence, the sense of peace in their lives. And for those who knew Joseph and fought against him, oh, their lives are so disruptive. It's like the waves of the sea that James talks about. They're to and fro. They you know, if you spend your life fighting, you're a pretty angry person, and you never have this sense of happiness, a sense of calm.
5: And this pattern seems to persist with all the people you research.
4: There's a definite pattern, and it's a consistent pattern. So I'm looking at, you know, well, thousands and thousands of people. And I would imagine the pattern is the same today.
5: What are some of your favorite stories of interactions that Joseph Smith, the prophet, had with people who might be less well-known?
4: For Joseph Smith, he seemed to be a friend to all. Whether you've got dignitaries coming to Nauvoo, or whether you've got the child on the side. I like that he goes out sleigh riding with his son. Amidst all he has to do, you know, he takes the time. He's riding in a wagon. He sees a brother, Bibee, struggling to get temple stones up to the temple square there in Nauvoo. He literally gets off his wagon. He's knee-deep in mud to help this brother. He's standing next to a fence post. They're talking about this person whose house is burned down. He then says, I feel sorry for the man for $5. How sorry do you feel for the man? you always see Joseph reaching out, and that's wonderful.
5: In lots of occasions, it's his pattern.
4: It's his pattern to not only know the gospel, receive these revelations, and yet when persecuted, he's still reaching out. I mean, he's writing marvelous letters from Liberty Jail. He's still sharing the gospel when he's being taken from the Far West area to Independence. You can see him preaching even on the streets of Independence.
5: If you had to describe Joseph Smith today to someone who had little or no contact with the Church of Jesus Christ of Latter-day Saints and had maybe just heard about him as, you know, a lot of people will say he's the founder, or, you know, they've just heard a few things that people hear today. What would you say? How would you describe him?
4: For Joseph Smith, he's a prophet like Moses, Isaiah. For Joseph Smith, he saw God the Father in Jesus Christ. He was a prophet, seer, revelator, and a translator. He translated the Book of Mormon, Book of Abraham, Moses. I mean, Joseph Smith, you know, you'd say all these years studying him, can you wrap your arms around what you've learned? And I'd go, Joseph Smith was called of God. And what do we need in our dispensation? We need prophets, apostles, 70s, men who have the authority to act in the name of God. And Joseph Smith was such a pure vessel that the Lord was able to communicate to him and restore all things that had been given upon this earth to Abraham, Isaac, and Jacob, primitive church, time of Christ. It's all back. I just feel so grateful that my ancestors were smart enough to find it. And my job is to hold on to it and make the most I can of that in my life.
5: And certainly you are by sharing it with so many people and helping them understand for themselves. Tell me some interesting things that you've learned in your studies about Joseph Smith that members of the church who do know about Joseph Smith, who even have a testimony of him as a prophet, may not know.
4: Well, okay, for me, you know, the details are everything.
5: Mm-hmm.
4: So knowing that from his birth, present, was not only Lucy Mack Smith, his mother, but you'd say also present was a local doctor named Joseph Adam Dennison. So for me, it's kind of like a huge puzzle. And you put it all together and you put the characters in their place, and suddenly you go, oh, this is amazing. It is so true.
5: All the little pieces.
4: All the little pieces mean as much to me as the big picture.
5: Tell me some little pieces that you stumbled upon that you thought, ah, oh, this is an important piece to this puzzle.
4: Well, you know, I think I could say 48 revelations coming out of Kirtland, 16 revelations now in the Doctrine and Covenants from Hiram, Ohio. For me, when he gets to Nauvoo, the introduction of temple work as we know it. For Joseph Smith, when he's over in Iowa making the decision to go to Carthage, what happens in Carthage, his interactions with Thomas Ford. Definitely would not want to be Thomas Ford in the next life. You know, he made some really tough choices and not good. Joseph's continual faithfulness, his love for his brother Hiram.
5: Just all of those. So some of those are factual things about him that he did, factual pieces of that puzzle. Some of them are personal.
4: If you have all the pieces, I've heard people say, well, how can you believe this about Joseph? And I'd say, and why you don't is that maybe you haven't put in the time to study it. You know,
5: I'm sure
4: truth
5: people,
4: edifies.
5: Mm-hmm, and I'm sure people ask you that a lot, because sometimes when you say, you said just a minute ago, he saw God the Father, Joseph saw the Savior, Jesus Christ. I don't know why people have a stumbling block with that, because they believe that Moses parted the Red Sea, or
4: right,
5: that Noah, you know, built the ark, or that the Savior was born to the Virgin Mary. But they seem to have a stumbling block with this incredible event in the latter days.
4: Right.
5: How do you help them?
4: Okay, it's like they've forgotten that God created this earth and that he loves us so much he sent his only begotten son. And if he loves us so much, obviously, in our time, he would also have prophets walk the earth. It's kind of like they've categorized it, that was then, and they don't realize it's now.
5: You, I am told, have a home, a summer home in Nauvoo, the beautiful. How did that come about?
4: Well, when you talk about it so much and lots of reasons to visit Nauvoo, you actually know what you really like if you're willing to put your money there. And so I love Nauvoo. I love the residents. I like the past, the current. I like being a part of the fabric.
5: Mm-hmm. So when did you start going there, and how much time did you spend there, and what did you do?
4: I never spend enough time there. And there's...
5: Your students call you home every fall. I know that.
4: But, and I actually don't spend whole summers there.
5: Mm-hmm.
4: But always when I'm in Nauvoo, it's a chance to do some research. There's still libraries where you need tetanus shots to get in. But there's always something new to find.
5: What are your favorite sites in Nauvoo?
4: I love the entire bend of the Mississippi where Nauvoo's on. I love the Mississippi River. Nauvoo Temple, to have that rebuilt, amazing. I especially like the old Nauvoo Cemetery way out on Parley Street, where you've got mark remembrance to Edward Partridge, our first bishop, who was a hatter by trade. And he's out there. I love that cemetery. Well, there's just hardly anything I don't like about Nauvoo.
5: And I wish the listeners could see your face right now, because you always have such a pleasant, happy look on your face. But when you speak of Nauvoo, your eyes twinkle and the corners of your mouth turn up even more than normal. It's obvious you love the city.
4: Right. I do love Nauvoo, and we have a wonderful mission president, temple president back there now for listeners that haven't seen Nauvoo. I've been known to say in class, you know, I understand you take your children to Disneyland. You know, what are you thinking? they need Nauvoo. In other words, Kirtland, Palmyra. It's amazing seeing those sites. I don't know if there's a substitute for being there.
5: I recently visited and was particularly hit and impacted by the strength and spirit of Adamondayaman.
4: Right.
5: Which is not too far, really. Tell me about your visits there and your feelings about Adamondayaman.
4: It's getting more and more beautiful. They have wonderful missionaries there that put up fences, you know, keep the shrubbery down. Adamondayaman was a great place at one point in the life of Adam as he blessed his posterity and told them all things that would happen through time. And obviously, as the future unfolds, great time in the future for this earth. Very sacred place. It's definitely not built up. Very quiet. A large valley.
5: It feels sacred when you visit.
4: It does feel sacred. You do feel like you're stepping on holy land where people have lived there before. There was quite a contingency of Latter-day Saints there by 1838, and their sacrifice, their trials under the extermination order. And to think that the church now is taking such great care of it is wonderful.
5: So many great revelations and things were written in Liberty Jail. Tell me about your feelings when you go, and, you know, the church has that wonderful visitor center, and you just get to go down right where the jail was.
4: Well, Liberty Jail for me, great place to visit. Sections 121, 2, and 3. Liberty Jail, living next door to Liberty Jail was Alexander Doniphan, the great attorney that tried to defend Joseph but was not successful. So Liberty Jail, going there, you go there, you think of the difficult time. They're in the jail by December of 38 and not out till April of 39. Many visitors came to the jail, Emma, Mary Fielding Smith. You've got sections that I think, you know, in hard days, all of us like to read those sections and think if Joseph could make it through Liberty, you know, we can face what we face today.
5: Well, I think when you see something of the conditions and just imagine the number of months they were there and what they endured, you would be in your most humble state.
4: Just the height of the jail, you know, the 6 feet, and Joseph 6 feet tall, you know, how are you going to stand up straight, you know, during that time, how they were treated. Mm-hmm. Anyway, very deplorable.
5: And yet, one of the things I think that struck me was there was Hiram. And Hiram and Joseph are brothers, but their bond seems beyond just regular brotherhood bond.
4: Right. You pick up Joseph.

0: And then they are both martyred there in Carthage.
1: Well, I think the statue, there's a statue just down from the temple of Joseph and Hiram. I think it tells a lot about those brothers.
0: Right, the brothers as they're heading out on their 23-mile ride to Carthage and then to give their lives, as John Taylor writes in section 135, that the best blood of the 19th century was spilt there on the floor of Carthage jail to testify that the Book of Mormon and Doctrine and Covenants are the words of God.
1: You talked about this whole picture of restoration being somewhat of a puzzle. Let's talk about the pieces that I think are also vital to this restoration, and that's Joseph's parents, Joseph Sr. and Lucy Mack Smith. They also played a huge part.
0: Right. Joseph Smith Sr. Joining the church right there April 6, 1830. He's in, and Lucy coming in. You get they were very supportive of their children, of Joseph, Hiram. What's pretty interesting to me is that in October 1845, here's Lucy Mack Smith. She's lost her son Alvin. She's lost Joseph and Hiram. She's lost Don Carlos. Well, the list goes on, and she actually is addressing a conference in Nauvoo, and her question is, can she still be called a mother in Israel? In other words, she just has, by this point, her son William left. And Brigham Young called for a vote. And the conference voted aye, that yes, she is a mother in the house of Israel, which mother was a very, not just enduring term, but one where she would be recognized as truly she was the mother of prophets.
1: But I think of Lucy Mack Smith, and I go back, and I am always impacted by the young mother she must have been, because had she not had faith in God and been a Bible reader herself, Joseph would never have been reading the Bible when he came across the passage in James.
0: Okay, great comment. I see her as a wonderful mother, definitely God-fearing Christian.
1: I mean, all those things, didn't they have to be in place for the whole restoration to roll forth?
0: Right. I think all the pieces have to be in place for Joseph to be prepared. And oftentimes we think of Joseph teaching his family nightly, but Brigham Young said that that family line had been guarded even since the flood. And so it's not just Joseph Smith Sr. and Lucy, but can go back generations of people, as you look at Bible readers, who are prepared for the gospel as they had it on the earth at that time, and then obviously being prepared for Joseph to be born.
1: You know, so much has been written about Joseph Smith, and he said that would happen, you know, both that he would be known for good,
0: good and evil.
1: Uh-huh. What are the biggest misconceptions about Joseph Smith outside the church?
0: Oh, it's hard to say misconceptions. You know, they have a lot of negative terms that they would call Joseph. But it's because they haven't prayed to ask. And perhaps so, they haven't studied.
1: And so perhaps you'd give the same answer for those in the church.
0: Right. It's the same thing. I don't think Joseph's a stumbling block.
1: When you testify to your own students about the prophet Joseph Smith and his role and mission upon this earth, what is the most important thing you want them to take away and leave your class with and have forever in their hearts?
0: Well, I don't just want them to know that I know that Joseph was a prophet, but I actually want them to know that he was a prophet. I think it's important to say that Joseph was a prophet, but Jesus is the Christ, you know, so that they always keep in perspective that Joseph was a prophet, like ancient prophets that walk the earth, but Jesus is the Christ, and we are the Church of Jesus Christ of Latter-day Saints.
1: And Joseph was the prophet to help lead this dispensation
0: right.
1: to
0: Good. Thank
1: Jesus
0: you.
1: Christ. Uh-huh. One of the many books that Sister Black has written is titled Setting the Record Straight, Emma Smith, an Elect Lady. What needs to be set straight about Emma Smith?
0: Well, one thing about Emma, she doesn't write a journal, and she doesn't write her memoirs or autobiography. Therefore,

0: people that write about Emma and try to explain the whys of her life, why she doesn't go west, why she stays out in Nauvoo, why her children, you know, join and become a part of a different church. I don't know if we really know the whys. I always think of Emma, she's very private.
1: Is that what other people say about her? Like, you have looked at other journals. Some have referenced Emma Smith. What do other people say about this woman?
0: Emma Smith was definitely the first lady of Nauvoo. When the Nauvoo Legion was on parade, she's leading the women. She was someone who liked riding horses. She was someone who liked entertaining people. Like at one point in Nauvoo, W.W. Phelps suggested that the reason financially difficult for the family was because Joseph was feeding so many people. And W.W. Phelps suggested that Joseph Smith should have a table that only sat one, like Napoleon Bonaparte had this kind of table. So when people would say, can we eat? You'd always say, oh, there just isn't room. There's only room at this table for one. And when Phelps suggested that's what they should do to solve any financial problems was just to have a table that seated one, Emma said, my husband's a bigger man than Napoleon Bonaparte. He can never eat without his friends. And so for Emma, I view her as the hostess with the mostest, always willing to entertain and someone who is very charitable. Lucy Mack Smith describes her sense of charity. I think she's a perfect woman to be our first Relief Society president.
1: Let's talk about Relief Society. And was it in the upstairs of the red brick store?
0: Right. That's where it will begin.
1: And she had to know. She said, we're going to do some great things.
0: Right. She talked about this society will do something extraordinary. Mm-hmm. And then in Emma's mind, 19th century, I see her trying to figure out what that extraordinary thing could be. And she said, well, for example, when, you know, like a steamboat out here would sink to the bottom, the women will pull it in. My, those women had to have been buffed even
1: imagine that.
0: But I don't think she could really foresee how magnificent Relief Society would be today, all over the world, helping the poor, charitable, helping people to come unto Christ. It's phenomenal.
1: So really, we know a few things about what she did, but because she didn't have a journal, you are left to just guess
0: yeah.
1: a little bit. There's just conjecture.
0: I think a lot of people are guessing about Emma. Mm-hmm.
1: You love Emma.
0: I love Emma. I think that she stood by the prophet Joseph.
1: Mm-hmm.
0: In my mind, she made difficult choices after his death. But her patriarchal blessing, so interesting. It ends with, you will be saved in the kingdom of heaven, even so, amen. I trust that will be the case.
1: But what a difficult life for Emma. There were so many chapters of heartache.
0: Chapters of heartache, even from the marriage to Joseph and her parents' seemingly rejection of her. The death of children early on in her life and even as time went on. And then, of course, the death of her husband, marrying a man that, you know, in hindsight, we'd probably say, oh, I'm going to choose someone else. But difficult years through that, running a hotel, basically, in town for so many years. Seeing difficulties faced by her own children. For sure, Emma didn't have it easy.
1: Mm-hmm. But never lost her faith.
0: She always knew that her husband was what he said he was. Mm-hmm. In fact, at the end of her life, when she's asked about, did Dad have a manuscript? I mean, how in the world could he have done this Book of Mormon? She bears a powerful testimony that Joseph had translated the Book of Mormon by the gift and power of God.
1: Hadn't she served a scribe for?
0: She was a scribe
1: at the beginning,
0: right? To part of the translation.
1: So she herself had witnessed this process,
0: right? She had witnessed the process.
1: When you teach the Doctrine and Covenants to your students, the sections don't necessarily go in chronological order by date and time. So how do you suggest teaching, say, your family or as a student yourself? How do you go about learning in the best way? What's your best advice?
0: You know, sometimes as a teacher, you think, this is my platform, this is my time, here's me doing it. I think an advice is that as people have comments in a family, in a home, they need to own those comments. They're a teacher with their comments. There's a wonderful story about J. Golden Kimball was asked, what's it like to always be paired up with Heber J. Grant as you go around? In other words, who's going to listen to you when you're with such a great man? And his comment was, well, I like going with him because I get the people he misses. So comments in a classroom, whether it's in church, school, or even in a family, that comment may be a comment where somebody's going to teach something that hadn't crossed my mind. Or someone else. So I always think comments are important. And sometimes, you know, the generation gap, I may not be able to tell someone who is younger as well as their peer.
1: Do you have people in church history besides Joseph, besides Emma, that you go back to and absolutely love studying and finding out more about their life? Who are your favorites that you are drawn to?
0: I'm actually really drawn to Martin Harris. Okay,
1: let me ask you then. Okay. Let's go to Martin Harris. Tragedy or triumph?
0: Oh, it's both. It is tragedy and triumph. But Martin was the only one of the 11 witnesses to come west of the Book of Mormon. So right away you'd say, well, we need to know something about Martin. You'd also say he stepped forward. He had the money to be able to finance then the printing of the Book of Mormon. But then you look at Martin, he's like the waves of the sea. And during that time, like we talked about in the beginning, he loses his sense of peace, he loses his sense of confidence. But once you get him well into his 80s, coming out here testifying, it's so amazing. He looks out over the Salt Lake Valley, and as he looks out, his comment was, who would have guessed the Book of Mormon could have done all this?
1: And how many years had he been out of the church and struggling with ups and downs like the waves of the sea?
0: Oh, he's 40-plus years out. And during that time, the struggles he faces, and, you can learn something from everyone's life. My dad used to say, we're all an example. We'd be a good example or a bad example.
1: We're all an example in some form, right?
0: Yeah, we are. And the setting of the people in church history, I can learn a lot from Martin. I can learn that he stepped to the table when he needed to. And then
1: church needed him early.
0: Church needed him.
1: Absolutely.
0: He's then not given a position of great importance, perhaps as he thought he might have had, and then how he just flounders for so many years until he can get it back. But what I see in his life and the life of others, people seldom seem to come back on their own. Somebody has to remember them. And in the case of Martin Harris, you get a William Homer and Edward Stevenson.
1: Tell us what happened.
0: Well, Martin Harris, he's there in Kirtland. Homer comes through. He's returning from a mission. He stops to see him, and he says to Martin, wouldn't you like to see your family? So he plants a seed. But it's actually this Edward Stevenson that sees Martin. He doesn't forget about his interview. He comes, gets a permission from Brigham Young to help raise money to bring him out west. And I think what the issue is, I think too many of us stop and we gossip about somebody who maybe for a while is out of the church instead of being like an Edward Stevenson or this William Homer and go and do something and give them a reason, give them a hope that they will feel comfortable when they come back in. And, you see it time and again. You see Parley P. Pratt when he's out in Kirtland. That's John Taylor comes, and he remembers him. He brings him back. You get Thomas B. March. It's a George Harris, a William Hyde, an Orson Hyde. The answer for these people who have left are people who are in the church that need to wake up and remember. You know, remember in this case, Martin Harris, when he had great years in the church,
1: mm-hmm.
0: and to not forget. You know, the Lord mentions remember all the time in the scriptures.
1: All the time.
0: And maybe we need to do that for our families, you know, friends in the past. Don't just gossip. Get out there and
1: pull them back.
0: Pull them back. You know, I always think eternity will not be wonderful if we're not all there.
1: Well, what a sweet ending after a long life with a lot of tumult for Martin Harris to come out finally and see the Salt Lake Valley and be reunited with people who
0: could
1: look past all his troubles and know that he was an integral part in the early days of the church.
0: Right, that people were coming in the droves to hear his testimony, where in Kirtland, he's living in poverty.
1: Mm-hmm. Okay, let's fast forward again back to teaching. And now you've taught more than 30 years. You said you're going on 34 years. You have to have seen patterns in your students. You've seen so many hundreds of students, thousands of students. Tell me about the patterns you see in these young students.
0: Students are getting smarter.
1: Are they? Is that true?
0: Yeah, it does seem they're better prepared to get into BYU. It used to be we could have some laughs and talks in the class, but they're showing up with computers.
1: Mm-hmm.
0: They're there to take notes. They're there to learn. And all their smartness,
1: mm-hmm.
0: they've got to remember faith and hope and charity and all those other things.
1: That was my next question. You said they're smarter and they're coming more prepared. Are the students coming more spiritually prepared?
0: So I've taught a lot. You know, it's hard to tell on spiritually prepared. I think I can see that several students come with well-worn scriptures. It's obvious that seminary institute teachers have done a wonderful job. They've got it. I'm always looking in my class for the ones they missed. You know, maybe like the J. Golden Kimball. I'm mm-hmm. looking for the kid who's hiding his necklace under his T-shirt.
1: mm-hmm.
0: You know, the gold chain. The wife beater shirt. Whatever he's got going, because they're needed too. You know, in other words, some have grown up in amazing families now where they're getting up in the morning reading scriptures together, family home evening, seminary institute teachers. Some haven't had that chance. And
1: or some haven't had the spark ignited. Even if they've, you know, they've been taken to the well, but they have not had a drink yet.
0: Right. So my hope is to teach him in such a way to, I figure if I can reach them, I've already reached the other ones that are prepared. And if I can reach them and they want to go on a mission or marry in the temple, wow, what a wonderful day it is for me.
1: Absolutely.
0: When I see older students and they come and they remember me, I am so touched. My day is just made.
1: What part of church history, or maybe a section of the Doctrine and Covenants, but specifically history, seems to really resonate with your students?
0: For students, I think they are absolutely amazed at the persecution Joseph endured and never denied the faith. By the time I'm doing the last 20 days leading up to the martyrdom, I think you could hear a pin drop in class. They're on the edge of their seats. Some actually wear black, you know, the day when it comes to the martyrdom. I mean, it's just like their best friend just is about to die.
1: Which means you're doing your job, right?
0: I hope so.
1: Yeah. What is it that that they learn as you see things, specific things resonate with them? What is it that you see that builds personal testimony?
0: What builds personal testimony is a lot of them have come from home at the university, and suddenly they're sprouting their wings for the first time. And there's all kinds of choices out there. And they don't necessarily have the parental guidance or curfew hours, and they're making a lot of choices. And the tough thing, they're making choices about marriage. Should they serve missions? It's a really critical time of their life. So during this critical time, I feel so honored, so privileged to just bump into their lives and hopefully by what they learn, by their study, continual prayer, that their choices will be better choices.
1: Mm-hmm.
0: That's my goal, and hopefully it's theirs.
1: You mentioned prayer, you mentioned study. We know you've done a lot of both. Would you say those with what else contributed the most to your testimony of the Prophet Joseph Smith?
0: I have to say the study of my ancestors. That if my grandmother hadn't kind of interfaced early,
1: mm-hmm.
0: If I hadn't written about their lives and realized what they left in Europe to come to America, and each one of them came because of missionaries and knocked on the door. So I feel a very strong motivation, these missionaries. They have no idea the difference they're going to make. Say they bring one in the gospel, the difference they make generations later.
1: Mm.
0: I mean, literally thousands of my family line could rise up and, you know, and call these young missionaries blessed for what they had done.
1: These people that you have studied so specifically and in detail, they must seem to have come to life in many instances for you. What are the most important things we need to learn from these early saints? They were so good and so solid.
0: I think you answered it. We just need to learn they were good and solid. They didn't have the modern conveniences or distractions we do today. But when they made a choice, they didn't remake it. It's kind of like once you make a choice not to drink or to smoke, maybe you remake that choice every day. But in reality, if your choice was a good choice, you know, you're done with making that decision. You're moving on to a different decision.
1: Which is what they did.
0: Right. So once these early saints made a decision that there was a restoration of the gospel, Joseph was a prophet, Jesus is the Christ, they kept that choice. And as a result, generations now honor them.
1: You must have had incredible feelings the day that the Nauvoo Temple was rededicated.
0: Oh, it
1: was amazing.
0: Tell us
1: about that. Were you there?
0: Okay, I was there. I had taken some wives of the general authorities. And so I went there. I said to my husband, you know, even if I am sitting on the oxen, you know, I go, you know, I just got to be. The day of the dedication was amazing. They had the tabernacle choir. They sang Praise to the Man by W.W. Phelps, mm-hmm. which was actually introduced at the funeral of Joseph Smith. It was on June 27th, the very day of the martyrdom. President Hinckley talked about Thomas Ford. And afterwards encouraged everybody who had been there to walk down Parley Street, read the signs mm-hmm. of those as they
1: And just
0: left
1: remind
0: the
1: everybody about Thomas Ford. We mentioned him a little bit earlier in the interview, but just in a nutshell.
0: Thomas Ford was the governor of Illinois. He wrote a book on the history of Illinois. And in that book, he wrote that he had three fears. And his first fear was that basically someone would put the name of Joseph Smith on the map. Well, you realize all the missionaries, past and present, members of the church, Joseph's talking about all over the world. So obviously that fear was realized. His second fear was that place names of what he viewed as nowhere towns, like Palmyra, Carthage, Nauvoo, would be literally spoken of and as familiar to people throughout the earth as, say, the town of Bethlehem or Nazareth. And then his final fear was that some speaker would literally link his name with Pontius Pilate and Herod. And obviously that was Gordon B. Hinckley
1: mm-hmm.
0: at the dedication of the Nauvoo Temple, who talks about Thomas Ford and people all over the world, you know, that were in stake centers listening to this dedication
1: mm-hmm.
0: now know something. So for Ford, his three great fears have obviously come to pass.
1: Susan Easton Black, you have inspired us this last hour to do our own personal study and try to put some pieces of this big puzzle together so we too can increase our testimony. Just on one parting note, tell us what is your great hope for the students on the last day of your class. They've taken your class. You send them forth with what?
0: Okay, my big hope for my students is that, you know, they come to class disguised in T-shirts.
1: Yes, they do.
0: But my big hope is that they're going to go out and make a difference in this world. And they're going to raise righteous families. They're going to contribute to their communities. And they're going to help this stone cut out of the mountain without hands roll forth. And my great joy is that, to some extent, I've been, for a moment, a part of their lives. Mm-hmm. And so I look to them to make the future even more glorious than the present.
1: Well, you're a wonderful example for us, and you've given us some terrific ideas about what we can do for our own self-study, as well as teach those with whom we come in contact. So we thank you for being part of our conversations today. You've been listening to Susan Easton Black.
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5: We received a question that says, quote, "Why is light so important in the scriptures?" close quote. As we read and study the scriptures, Latter-day Saints across the world are gaining light and knowledge. In this episode, we will examine more closely the word light as it appears in the scriptures and explore what our leaders have said about the results of gaining light in our lives and then letting that light shine to others. So, what is light? Elder N. Eldon Tanner in the October 1977 General Conference gives us the definition of light.
6: The first words of the Bible are, "In the beginning, God created the heaven and the earth. And the earth was without form and void, and darkness was upon the face of the deep. And the Spirit of God moved upon the face of the waters. And God said, let there be light. And there was light. And God saw the light that it was good. And God divided the light from the darkness." We know it from this scripture that God knew there must be light, for light was good, and he divided the light from the darkness. Why did God say, let there be light? First of all, we must establish just what light is. How would you define it? Too often we take for granted some seemingly commonplace things, but we cannot define them. The term light has several meanings in science and philosophy, but for simplification, we will concentrate on Webster's ideological definition, which calls it something that makes vision possible, or spiritual illumination. Though scientists vary in their understanding of the nature of the substance of light, they do say that all energy has its origin in light, mostly from the sun. We know that without physical light, we cannot see the things around us, or even where we are going. And without spiritual light, we cannot have knowledge or understanding. We should note that many who cannot see with their physical eyes are not left in darkness, because they have the same opportunity as others for enlightening their minds through spiritual illumination. Darkness is described as a condition devoid of light, not receiving, reflecting, transmitting, or radiating light, not clear to the understanding, or showing evil traits and desires. Complete darkness, then, would be the absence of light and truth. Thus would not exist in intelligence.
5: That's Elder N. Eldon Tanner. The scriptures teach us we should seek divine light in our lives. Elder Richard G. Scott in the October 1993 General Conference tells us that the scriptures teach us why we should seek divine light.
7: The following scriptures teach why we should seek divine light. Thy word is a lamp unto my feet and a light unto my path. I, the Lord, will be a light unto them forever that hear my words. It is I that speak. I am the light which shineth in the darkness, and by my power I give these words unto thee. Put your trust in that Spirit which leadeth to do good, yea, to do justly, to walk humbly, to judge righteously. I will impart unto you of my spirit, which shall enlighten your mind, which shall fill your soul with joy. And by this you may know all things, whatsoever you desire of me, which are pertaining unto things of righteousness. Analogies with physical light help us understand the power of spiritual light. A bulb ignited in a dark room overpowers darkness. Yet if the darkness is too intense, it can overpower light, as with a bulb plunged into a bucket of black ink. Spiritual light overcomes the darkness of ignorance and disbelief. When transgression severely clouds a life, the focused spiritual truths of repentance cut the blackness as a laser penetrates the darkest ink.
5: That's Elder Richard G. Scott. We understand from the scriptures that Jesus Christ is the light of the world. Elder Dallin H. Oaks in the October 1987 General Conference teaches us that Jesus is the light of the world.
8: Jesus Christ is the light of the world because he is the source of the light which proceedeth forth from the presence of God to fill the immensity of space. His light is the true light that lighteth every man that cometh into the world. The scriptures call this the light of truth, the light of Christ, and the Spirit of Christ. This is the light that quickens our understanding. It is the light by which we may judge. It is given to every man that he may know good from evil. Jesus Christ is also the light of the world because his example and his teachings illuminate the path we should walk to return to the presence of our Father in heaven. Before Jesus was born, Zacharias prophesied that the Lord God of Israel would visit his people to give light to them that sit in darkness and in the shadow of death, to guide their feet into the way of peace. During his ministry, Jesus taught, "Behold, I am the light. I have set an example for you." Later, he told his apostles, "Hold up your light, that it may shine unto the world," adding, "Behold, I am the light which ye shall hold up, that which ye have seen me do." He taught the Nephite multitude, "Ye know the things that ye must do in my church. For the works which ye have seen me do, that shall ye also do." The Savior emphasize the close relationship between his light and his commandments when he taught the Nephites, "Behold, I am the law and the light." The psalmist expressed that relationship, "Thy word is a lamp unto my feet and a light unto my path." As the Lord led Lehi and his people out of Jerusalem, he said, "I will also be your light in the wilderness, and I will prepare the way before you, if it so be that ye shall keep my commandments." As we keep the Lord's commandments, we see his light ever brighter on our path, and we realize the fulfillment of Isaiah's promise, "And the Lord shall guide thee continually." Jesus Christ is also the light of the world because his power persuades us to do good. In his concluding writings, the prophet Moroni taught, "All things which are good cometh from God. Wherefore, everything which inviteth and enticeth to do good and to love God and to serve him is inspired of God." Moroni's words mirror what the Lord had told him while he was compiling the Book of Mormon. "He that believeth these things which I have spoken shall know that these things are true. For it persuadeth men to do good. And whatsoever thing persuadeth men to do good is of me. For good cometh of none, save it be of me. I am the light and the life and the truth of the world." And so we see that Jesus Christ is the light of the world because he is the source of the light that quickens our understanding, because his teachings and his example illuminate our path, and because his power persuades us to do good.
5: That's Elder Dallin H. Oaks. You're listening to the Mormon Channel's Q&A, Questions and Answers. We received a question that said, quote, why is light so important in the scriptures, close quote. Often we meet people who just have a certain glow about them or light. How can this light be explained? President James E. Faust in the October 2005 General Conference explains about the light in our eyes and countenance.
9: I recently recalled a historic meeting in Jerusalem about 17 years ago. It was regarding the lease on the land on which the Brigham Young University's Jerusalem Center for Near Eastern Studies was later built. Before this lease could be signed, President Ezra Taft Benson and Elder Jeffrey R. Holland, then president of Brigham Young University, agreed with the Israeli government on behalf of the church and the university not to proselyte in Israel. You might wonder why we agreed not to proselyte. We were required to do so in order to get the building permit to build that magnificent building, which stands in the historic city of Jerusalem. To our knowledge, the church and BYU have scrupulously and honorably kept that non-proselyting commitment. After the lease had been signed, one of our friends insightfully remarked, oh, we know that you're not going to proselyte, but what are you going to do about the light that is in their eyes? He was referring to our students who were studying in Israel. What was that light in their eyes, which was so obvious to our friend? The Lord himself gives the answer. And the light which shineth, which giveth you light, is through him who enlighteneth your eyes, which is the same light that quickeneth your understandings. And where did that light come from? Again, the Lord gives the answer. I am the true light that lighteneth every man that cometh to the world. The Lord is the true light, and the Spirit enlighteneth every man through the world that hearkeneth to the voice of the Spirit. This light shows in our countenances as well as our eyes. Paul Harvey, a famous news commentator, visited one of our church school campuses some years ago. Later, he observed, each young face mirrored a sort of sublime assurance. These days, many young eyes are prematurely old from countless compromises with conscience. But these young people have that enviable head start which derives from discipline, dedication, and consecration. Those who truly repent receive the Spirit of Christ and are baptized into this church unto the remission of their sins. Hands are laid upon their heads, and through the priesthood of God, they receive the Holy Ghost. It is the gift of God unto all those who diligently seek him. As Elder Parley P. Pratt characterized it, the gift of the Holy Ghost is, as it were, joy to the heart and light to the eyes. The Holy Ghost is that comforter promised by the Savior before he was crucified. The Holy Ghost gives worthy saints both spiritual guidance and protection. It increases our knowledge and our understanding of all things. This is of immense value at a time when spiritual blindness is increasing.
5: That's President James E. Faust. So how do we generate the spiritual light in a world that is often filled with the darkness of sin and the distress of despair? Elder Robert D. Hales in the April 2002 General Conference talks about generating spiritual light to push back the darkness.
10: As children, we learned how to keep darkness away, turning on light. Sometimes when our parents went away from the evening, we'd turn every light on in the house. We understood the physical law that is also a spiritual law. Light and darkness cannot occupy the same space at the same time. Light dispels darkness. When light is present, darkness is vanquished and must depart. More importantly, darkness cannot conquer light unless the light is diminished or departs. When the spiritual light of the Holy Ghost is present, the darkness of the Satan must depart. Beloved young and men and women of the church, we are engaged in a battle between the forces of light and darkness. If it were not for the light of Jesus Christ and his gospel, we would be tuned to the destruction of darkness. But the Savior said, "I come as a light into the world. He that follow me shall not walk in darkness, but shall have the light of life." The Lord is our light and literally our salvation. Like the sacred fire that encircled the children in 3 Nephi, his light will form a protective shield between you and the darkness of the adversary as you live worthy of it. You need that light. We need that light. Carefully study the scriptures, and for the strength of youth, and listen to the teachings of your parents and leaders. Then, by obedience to wise counsel, learn to claim the protective light of the gospel as your very own. You may wonder, how can I do that? There is only one way. You must learn to generate that light each day by believing on Jesus Christ and following his commandments. This past winter, I had the opportunity to learn more about my lungs. I became very aware that you cannot store oxygen. We cannot save the air we need to breathe, no matter how hard we try. Moment by moment, breath by breath, our lives are granted to us and are renewed. So it is with spiritual light. It must be renewed in us on a regular basis. We must generate it day by day, thought by thought, and with daily righteous action if we are to keep the darkness of the adversary away. When I was a boy, I used to ride my bicycle home from basketball practice at night. I'd connect a small pear-shaped generator to my bicycle tire. Then as I pedaled, the tire would turn a tiny rotor which produced electricity and emitted a single welcome beam of light. It was simple, but effective. A very important mechanism. But I had to pedal to make it work. I learned quickly that if I stopped pedaling my bicycle, the light would go out. I also learned that when I was anxiously engaged in pedaling, the light would become brighter and the darkness in front of me would be dispelled. The generation of spiritual light comes from daily spiritual pedaling. It comes from praying, studying the scriptures, fasting, and serving. From the living gospel and obeying the commandments. "He that keepeth his commandments receiveth truth and light," said the Lord. "And he that receiveth light and continueth in God receiveth more light, and that light groweth brighter and brighter until the perfect day." My brothers and sisters, that perfect day will be when we have the light, we can stand and be in the presence of God the Father and Jesus Christ. Sometimes people ask, "Why do I have to go to sacrament meeting? Or why do I have to live the word of wisdom and pay tithing?" Why can't I have one foot in Babylon? May I tell you why? Because spiritual peddling takes both feet. Unless you are fully engaged in living the gospel, living it with all of your heart, might, mind, and strength, you cannot generate enough spiritual light to push back the darkness.
5: That's Elder Robert D. Hales. As we have the spiritual light in our lives that comes from the Holy Ghost through righteous living, it is truly a great influence on those around us. President James E. Faust in the October 2005 General Conference tells us that we can carry a light in our eyes that is a missionary tool.
9: Some years ago, Constance, a student nurse, was assigned to try and help a woman who had injured her leg in an accident. The woman refused medical help because she had a negative experience with someone in the hospital. She was afraid and had become something of a recluse. The first time Constance dropped by, the injured woman ordered her out. On the second try, she did let Constance in. By now, the woman's leg was covered with large ulcers and some flesh that was rotting, but she still didn't want to be treated. Constance made it a matter of prayer, and in a day or two, the answer came. She took some foaming hydrogen peroxide with her on the next visit, and this was painless. The old woman let her use it on her leg. Then they talked about more serious treatment at the hospital. Constance assured her the hospital would make her stay as pleasant as possible. In a day or two, the woman did get the courage to enter the hospital. When Constance visited her, the woman smiled and she said, "You convinced me." Then unexpectedly, she asked Constance, "What church do you belong to?" Constance told her she was a member of the Church of Jesus Christ of Latter-day Saints. The woman said, "I knew it. I knew that you were sent to me from the first day that I saw you. There was a light in your face that I had noticed in the others of your faith, and I had put my trust in you." In 3 months' time, the festering leg was completely healed. Members of the ward where the old woman lived remodeled her house and fixed up her yard. The missionaries met with her, and she was baptized soon after. All this because she noticed the light in that young student nurse's face.
5: That's President James E. Faust. President Thomas S. Monson in the April 2009 General Conference explains that each of us can have a light in his or her own life that is an influence to others.
11: Late one evening, on a Pacific Isle, a small boat slipped silently to its berth at the crude pier. Two Polynesian women helped Meli Mulipola from the boat and guided him to the well-worn pathway leading to the village road. The women marveled at the bright stars, which twinkled in the midnight sky. The moonlight guided them along their way. However, Meli Mulipola could not appreciate these delights of nature, the moon, the stars, the sky, for he was blind. Brother Mulipola's vision had been normal until a fateful day when, while working on a pineapple plantation, light turned suddenly to darkness and day became perpetual night. He was depressed and despondent until he learned the good news of the gospel of Jesus Christ. His life was brought into compliance with the teachings of the church, and he once again felt hope and joy. Brother Mulipola and his loved ones have made a long voyage, having learned that one who held the priesthood of God was visiting among the islands of the Pacific. He sought a blessing, and it was my privilege, along with another, who held the Melchizedek priesthood, to provide that blessing to him. As we finished, I noted that tears were streaming from his sightless eyes, coursing down his brown cheeks, and tumbling finally upon his native dress. He dropped to his knees and prayed, "O God, thou knowest I am blind. Thy servants have blessed me, that my sight may return. Whether in thy wisdom I see light, or whether I see darkness, all the days of my life, I will be eternally grateful for the truth of thy gospel, which I now see, and which provides the light of my life." He rose to his feet and, smiling, thanked us for providing the blessing. He then disappeared into the still of the night. Silently he came. Silently he departed. But his presence, I shall never forget. I reflected upon the message of the Master. "I am the light of the world. He that followeth me shall not walk in darkness, but shall have the light of life." My brothers and sisters, each of us has that light in his life. We're not left to walk alone, no matter how dark our pathway. I love the words penned by M. Louise Haskins. And I quote, "I said to the man who stood at the gate of the year, 'Give me a light that I may tread safely into the unknown.' And he replied, 'Go out into the darkness and put your hand into the hand of God. That shall be to you better than a light and safer than a known way.'"
5: That's President Thomas S. Monson. 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If you have a question for the Mormon Channel, please send us an email. 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And if you'd like to download a copy of this episode, please go to our website, radio.lds.org. We were sent a question that says, quote, "Why is light so important in the scriptures?" Close quote. President James E. Faust in the April 2006 General Conference encourages us to let our light shine as a missionary tool.
9: "We can let the light within us show in many different ways. It may be as simple as a smile. I recently read the account of a man in the Northwest United States who used to drive past a bus stop on his way to work. He began to notice a young girl among some children waiting for the school bus. Even when it was raining, she would smile and wave as he drove by. He said the young girl was tall and slim and about 13 years old. She wore a mouthful of braces, and I could see them glisten in the glare of my car lights. Her effort to be friendly gave this day a good start and was something he looked forward to. This man's name was Hankins, and he had a daughter, Cheryl, who was about the same age as the girl at the bus stop. One day, Cheryl asked her parents' permission to attend an activity at a local church. A neighbor girl, Vicky, had invited her to attend. The activity was MIA, Forerunner of the Young Women program. Cheryl enjoyed MIA and after a while told her parents that Vicky was a Mormon. It wasn't long before Cheryl came home from school and said that Vicky was sending two young men over, missionaries, to tell the family about her church. The elders arrived and taught them about the Book of Mormon, Joseph Smith, and bore their testimonies of the restoration of the gospel. As a family, they began to read these new scriptures and were soon captivated by them. Mr. Hankins finally met Vicky. She was the smiling girl he had seen many times at the bus stop. She was present when he and two other members of his family were baptized. Looking back on Vicki's actions and those of other young people, Brother and Sister Hankins became convinced that the greatest potential for missionary work lies in the youth of the church. Brother and Sister Hankins have since served as missionaries themselves. They relied upon referrals and good example that the youth supplied. Vicki, the girl at the bus stop who smiled every day, even when it was raining, changed their lives forever.
5: We must always remember that one of our hymns teaches us, quote, "The Lord is my light," close quote. Each and every hour of each and every day, we must draw closer to the Savior Jesus Christ because He is the light of the world. Elder Robert D. Hales bore a special witness of His light. As we strive to understand, develop, and cherish light in our lives, we can have peace in this life and gain eternal life in the world to come. Elder Robert D. Hales, in the April 2002 General Conference, talks about Jesus is the light of the world.
10: Now, my brothers and sisters, this last great conflict between light and darkness, I am grateful for the opportunity to endure hardness as a disciple of Jesus. With Paul, I declare, the night is far spent, the day is at hand. Let us therefore cast off the works of darkness, and let us put on the armor of light. I bear my special witness that Jesus Christ is the light, the life of the world. Yea, the light that is endless, that can never be darkened. He is the light of Bethlehem, born of Mary, his mortal mother, and his Father, Almighty God. He is the light who was baptized by immersion by John the Baptist, upon whom the Holy Ghost was manifest in the Spirit, like a dove descending. He is the light in whom his Father was well pleased. He is the light at the head of the ancient church, organized with 12 apostles, prophets, and 70s. He is the light of the atonement, fulfilled in the Garden of Gethsemane and on Golgotha, who took upon himself the sins of the world, that all mankind may obtain eternal salvation. He is the light of the empty tomb, the resurrected Lord with a glorified body of flesh and bone, who broke the bands of death and gained an everlasting victory over the grave. He is the light that ascended into heaven before the eyes of his disciples, with a promise that in this like manner he would come again, and he will come again. He is the light that appeared with his Father and restored through the prophet Joseph Smith the same church he established during his ministry on earth. He is the light that leads and guides this church today through revelation to a prophet, his counselors, and the 12 apostles. He is the light. He is my light, my Redeemer, my Savior, and yours.
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13: Kenyatta Berry is going to be here later on in the show. We're going to catch up with her. She's got a lot of things happening and some things I know that might involve you. So we'll hear what she's got to say. Plus, we're going to be talking with John Beidler today. He's with Legacy Tree Genealogists. He's going to be talking about a unique German record set that you might not know anything about. I hadn't heard of it before. That'll be coming up later on in the show. But right now, it's time to head out to, let's see, where are you this week, David? Stoughton, Massachusetts, doing the show.
14: Virtually there
13: in his own hometown, in his own home for that matter. It's David Allen Lambert, the chief genealogist of the New England Historic Genealogical Society and AmericanAncestors.org. A very long title. How you doing, buddy?
14: Hey, I hear that you

0: a blackthorn bush, basically. And they store them up in chimneys so that they can cure, sometimes for years. And that's how they get that shiny black look. Anyway, he sent it on to me, and it's amazing. It's like a cane. My wife says it makes me look at least 80 years old to be walking around the house with it, but I love it.
1: Oh, goody.
0: Yeah.
1: That's awesome that when you find something, it's more than just, say, a picture.
0: Oh, yeah.
1: But, that's great. Now you can pose your grandchildren with it, and you can decide which one you're going to leave it to.
0: That's yes. I have somebody in mind already. You know, because you never know when you're going to go, right?
1: Exactly. Hey, listen, so are any of your grandchildren taller than the shillelagh?
0: Yeah, pretty much.
1: So you don't have to use it as a growth stick.
0: No, I'm not going to do that. All right, David, let's get on with our family Histoire news today. Where do you want to start?
1: Well, how about some panoramic news? This is actually a free database from Fold3.com. Now, Fold3 is owned by Ancestry, and what they have placed online perfectly for those World War I researchers in our listener group, these are World War I panoramic unit photos. You know those long photos?
0: Yeah.
1: World War I veterans? 641 of them, and the database is complete. Now, this isn't every one that was ever taken, but these are from the collections of the National World War I Museum. And I think it's a great free database, and you can zoom right in. And because some of them have the names associated with them, they are linking the names too. So I just put in Massachusetts, my home state, and I was able to find the 8th Massachusetts, a photo taken in Westfield, Mass, and each one of the people in the photos identified.
0: Wow, that is amazing. And it's free on Fold 3.
1: That's true.
0: Love it.
1: Speaking of photos, I'm going to go to Pennsylvania now, about 90 minutes north of Pittsburgh, someplace it would be harder to get into than Fort Knox, practically. You have to have proper identification, get past armed guards, and then taken several hundred feet underground into a limestone mine where you could find, ready for this, 11 million photographs. These are the Getty images, the original pictures. I'm sure our friend Maureen Taylor would spend a lifetime.
0: Oh, yes.
1: Go through them.
0: Yeah, absolutely. That's amazing. So these are the old photos then that they have from Getty, because obviously they're still doing new ones, but those are all digital.
1: Mm-hmm, that's true. I mean, the collection started 85 years ago when a young Otto Bettemann from the Bettemann Archives arrived in New York with his heavy steamer trunks and, you know, hustled around the country. And his first job was a rare books curator, and he just started being interested in photographs. And, well, that's where it started.
0: Huh. Interesting.
1: Let me tell you what's really interesting, going over to Scotland and finding out your ancestor was a witch.
0: Ah.
1: Yeah. You don't have to do it by going to Scotland. Online, you can now find a 350-year-old book that was published online just recently to list everyone who was accused of witchcraft back in 1658.
0: That's amazing. That would be really fun. Hey, look, there's my ancestor, the witch. That's maybe where I got these magical powers.
1: You know, it's true. And, you know, it's estimated there were between about 3,000 and 5,000 women that were publicly accused of being a witch in the 16th and 17th century. Actually, a much higher rate than what was in England, and far more than what was accused in New England. You know, you never know when there's a pothole in the ground, what you might find, you know, lost car keys or a sinkhole, you might find a car.
0: Right.
1: Well, in Rome, they found a sinkhole that has remnants of Imperial Roman pavement. Dates back to 25 BC, according to the report. And, well, they're not quite sure what they're going to do with it. They're obviously not going to go down to the original level. It's right near the famous Parthenon. So if you want to walk on the steps of your ancestors, here's your chance.
0: Wow.
1: The only problem is getting to Rome during COVID.
0: Yeah, the problem is getting to Rome during COVID.
1: I wanted to share one more story that is breaking news. In China, a little boy was kidnapped 32 years ago, and this young man has recently been reconnected with his parents. He was kidnapped from a hotel in 1988 as a two-year-old, sold for about $800 US to a couple that didn't have a child, and now with the advent of both DNA and a little bit of investigating, he's now connected with his natural parents.
0: Wow.
1: What a great story.
0: Yeah, it is a great story. It's got to be confusing and hard for him.
1: Well, I mean, to spend 3 decades plus and not even really probably have many memories of it all. I mean, I can't remember things beyond the time I was 3 years old. Can you?
0: Not much. You're right.
1: Yeah.
0: All right. Thank you, David. Good stuff as always. And we'll talk to you at the back end of the show as we do another round of Ask Us Anything.
1: Sounds great. Talk to you soon.
0: Well, it has been a while, and it's a

0: About time we got caught up with Kenyatta. Kenyatta Berry on the line with me from California right now on Extreme Jeans, America's Family History Show, and ExtremeJeans.com. Of course, you know Kenyatta from Genealogy Roadshow sometime back. She is the author of the Family Tree Toolkit, which is an awesome book. In fact, she toured the whole country last year, right, Kenyatta, and met lots of people everywhere. So she's quite the celebrity in the family history space. How you doing, Kenyatta? It's great to have you back.
1: I'm doing great. Thanks so much for having me back. And yes, I did for my book tour for Family Tree Toolkit. It was called Conversations with Kenyatta. And I did about 19 cities. And wow, That's not including some other the big conferences that I went to as well.
0: So this is a woman who just quit her career to do this book and move forward. I mean, you are a brave person.
1: Yes, I am. I'm sure it startled my mom from having a stable career in software going to, hey, I'm going to do genealogy full time. But, you know, I love it. I've been involved for so long. And I felt that, you know, after writing a book, as you know, is a labor of love.
0: Oh, yes.
1: So when you do it, I felt I would need to go out and kind of meet folks that are just getting started with genealogy and interested in it. The book was written to help beginners. So the Family Tree Toolkit, I kind of thought about, hey, what would I have wanted 20 plus years ago when I got started? And so I found on the tour that it was really cool to help people kind of get beyond those brick walls or kind of help them if they're overwhelmed.
0: Yeah,
1: right?
0: Where were you 40 years ago is what I'm wondering here when I was starting. That the book is just perfect.
1: I wasn't doing genealogy yet.
0: No, I don't think so. I don't think so. And then you put together this partnership with our friend Rick Voigt from Vivid Picks.
1: Yeah, so Rick and I, we have known each other for quite some time. So Rick was one of the sponsors of my book tour, and what he did is created these very lovely bookmarks that included information about me and my paternal side of the family. So my dad, my granddad, and my great aunt on that side. And Rick and I, because of our working relationship and with the book tour and everything else, and I use the Restore software from Vivid Picks, or we've used it actually,
0: yep,
1: both in presentations for photos as well as documents. And we decided, why not expand on that partnership? And we recently announced a bundle of the Family Tree Toolkit in Restore. And you can go to vividpicks.com/Kenyatta to see what it's about. But one of the things that's unique, if you say, well, I already have Kenyatta's book, right? Or I wanted to buy it and I can get it somewhere else. What's unique with this is that I actually send you an autographed copy of the Family Tree Toolkit.
0: Very nice. Yeah, and of course, Restore is just a tremendous piece of software for instantly fixing your pictures. You don't have to have any skills. Well, one skill, you have to be able to push a button. That's about it.
1: Yes. That is very true.
0: And now you're working on a new book as well.
1: Yes. So I was like a challenge. And for my new book, I talked to my literary agent about it briefly and kind of decided that I had the Family Tree Toolkit is really a how-to book, right? So
0: yes,
1: wanted to do something different, but wanted to kind of leverage the knowledge and my experience in African-American genealogy. So I've decided to, for the new book, I can only give you just a very high level, but we will focus on African-American genealogy. And I will profile 5 individuals from over 200 years of American history, right? So each individual will tie into certain major events that occurred in the United States. And then throughout that process, how do you uncover that information about them? What documents do you use? And then how to really fit them into the historical narrative?
0: That sounds like quite the undertaking. And gee, I imagine you have a little time right now, right? Because you're not doing the speaking. You can't be out there too much. How are you holding up during the pandemic?
1: I'm holding up pretty well here in Santa Monica.
0: Okay.
1: It actually feels good, though, to be at home. This is the longest I've been at home, actually, since I've lived in this apartment for 10 years.
0: Oh, wow.
1: Because prior to writing the Family Tree Toolkit and leaving my software job, I traveled all the time across the country. My territory at one point was North America.
0: Oh.
1: And yeah, so I traveled a lot. But I usually primarily just in the U.S. I traveled a ton, and so I'm not really used to being home. So I've kind of become reacquainted with my apartment in a certain way. But it's also allowed me to focus, which I think is really cool and important. And I've also been able to even take a look at my own genealogy, which I haven't had time to do.
0: You know, I think for an awful lot of people, this is the best way to keep your mental health, is to delve into some of these things and rediscover some of your ancestors, or discover them for the first time, see some of the things that they endured over the course of their lifetimes. So tell me about your DNA course that you're working on.
1: Yes, so I am, given that everyone's sheltering in place, right, we see a lot within genealogy, and I'm sure you've seen this, where we now have some conferences moving online. Right?
0: Yes, NGS.
1: Yes, NGS, yes, we have a ton. So you now see these conferences and then courses, right, as well. And I decided that what I'm launching is called Beginning Your Genealogy Journey. And the idea of the course is really kind of following up on the Family Tree Toolkit, and that it helps people who are hobbyists or amateur genealogists, or you've just done your DNA, so now what, right? I've gotten this beautiful picture I can take and chart I can show to everyone via email or on a Zoom or whatever you want to do. But what does that really mean to you? And what does it mean about who you are in your ancestors and discovering them? And so the course will take you through the genealogical research process if you've done a DNA test, as well as people who haven't done DNA. That's also an aspect of the course.
0: So it's
1: really kind of focused on the beginners, and it's going to be a course that may be 3 to 4 hours long. I've learned a lot with self-paced courses, right? You need to have a lot of interaction. You also know that there are other competing things, right? Sometimes some people may be using this time to take courses. Some people may be binging on Netflix, right? So you have to, if you're competing with that, you know, making it interesting. So that's really kind of one thing I've been working on. But I've been thinking about doing online courses for some time. But another thing that made me kind of pull the trigger on it, so to speak, and get it started now, is that I have been part of a webinar series with Vividpix and Dan Earle, who's based out of Michigan, and it's called Round to It. And as part of this webinar series, it's a number of speakers. Judy Russell has been part of it, Blaine Bettinger, and a couple other folks, in which Dan interviews us, and then we do webinars based on our area of expertise or choice, right? So mine, of course, was African American genealogy. And it's a live webinar, but you can purchase a recording. And what I liked about that is that it took aspects of how we're interacting right now, kind of in the interview style, but also then maybe 25 to 30 minutes of a presentation, right, of content, and then a question and answer. So we've seen a lot of good response with that, and it's still going on. So if anyone's interested in learning more, you can go to vividpix.com/education.
0: Wow. Do you sleep much?
1: I do. Actually, I do. I will tell you, though, I have found myself getting up earlier than I did pre-pandemic.
0: I've never been so busy in my life. You know, we started a new group. I'm doing a few of these things myself, and it's just absolutely amazing. And you know what, though? It's a joy to do it at a time like this, because we know we're helping a lot of people when they need something purposeful to do, so that there's not this boredom, but there's actual fulfillment and hopefully a lot of accomplishment. I mean, I think a lot of people can get years worth of research done in this short period of time compared to what it would have taken otherwise.
1: I totally agree. And one of the things I think is kind of happened this weekend that I want to share. So the day that I did the webinar on April 21st, my maternal grandmother passed away in Detroit, and she had a long illness, and you'd never prepare for these things, right? But in doing that, you know, I'm talking to my mom, and they were at the funeral home. She was there with her siblings, and my mom's texting me all this information or asking me all these questions, you know, about my grandmother's, like, parents, their names, you know, my great-grandmother's maiden name, all of this information. And I was on the phone with one of my friends and said, I have to get off, my genealogy duties are calling, right?
0: Yes.
1: So I went and got all the information. And what was so cool about it was that my mom, and I found myself saying things to her like, the death certificate is only as good as the informant, right? So like, make sure you include all that information.
0: That's true.
1: And later on, she sent me a text and she was like, I never really understood what you did, right? She's like, I kind of thought it was important because I'm her only child. So of course she's going to be proud of what I do. But she said going through this process really kind of made me understand more about it. And I thought that was so cool,
0: yeah.
1: Right, to have her, you know, to have my mom think about that. But then as a follow-up, what was so interesting is we had to start calling around because we're now looking for people that died in the 60s, and everyone's not in the same cemetery in Detroit. And so I'm on the phone, and we're calling funeral homes, we're calling cemeteries, and my mom is, like, super excited. And I'm like, this is a good thing. But also, I don't know right now because, you know, genealogy was like my thing. Now my mom is hooked, and I couldn't believe that we spent, you know, 3 hours kind of going through everything.
0: Yeah, but it's validated you with mom. How does it get any better than that, right?
1: Yes,
0: I mean,
1: I
0: know you have had the same experience I have where you find a second or third cousin, maybe even more distant, and you develop a relationship with them. And the next thing you know, they are deep in the weeds with it. And all of a sudden, your relationship is often closer than a first cousin relationship or even a sibling thing because you're talking all the time about family. And there's that energy, especially for people who are just getting into it, that you can kind of feed off of. And I love that.
1: Absolutely. And I have had that experience with my second cousin. We connected based on just the family history and her desire to learn more. And she's writing a book about her branch of the family. And we talk all the time now. And 2+ years ago, we didn't even know each other.
0: Well, you have now been caught up with Kenyatta Berry. And you know her from the Genealogy Roadshow. She's the author of the Family Tree Toolkit. Kenyatta, great to spend some time with you. And thanks for coming on.
1: All right. Thank you so much for having me.
0: And it is time to speak a little German, a little sprechening here with Jim Beidler. He is a research reports editor with our friends at Legacy Tree Genealogists. And Jim, welcome back to the show. I'm really interested in what you have to say because I have one German line, but I'm missing some information. And it sounds like you have a source that could help me out. And I look forward to hearing about that, how to find it, and some stories that you found from it.
2: Great to be back, mein Kommandant.
0: Yes. So tell us about these German village genealogy books. I've never heard of them before, and I know there are certain places like in Scandinavia that have farm records. Tell me about these German village genealogy books. They sound unique.
2: Yeah, they're pretty unique to German-speaking areas. They go by various handles in the German language, or Sippenbuch, or Familienbuch, or Ortsfamilienbuch, and the nut of it is that they are village histories. And
0: okay.
2: Sometimes they may include several villages that are part of one church parish, but generally it's one town. It has basically all the extant records of the town from the point of the beginning of those records, sometimes in the 1500s, up until the early 1900s. And they're organized in a very clever fashion. They essentially are like a dictionary of the families in the village.
0: Nice.
2: Going A to Z, and every individual gets a number that then is cross-referenced. The wife's number, for instance, will lead you to her family elsewhere in the book.
0: Oh, wow. That's awesome. Now, this is kind of interesting because most people who have gotten into this realize that the old church records of Germany are fantastic if you can get them for the areas that they are from. And then when we get Napoleon coming into the area, that kind of comes to a halt. Does this kind of pick up the slack from where they stopped in the early 1800s?
2: Yeah, well, I guess I'd push back just a little bit. I mean, yes, there are many disruptions in Germany due to the Napoleonic era, but the church records do continue. And in fact, these Ortsippenbücher, they are compiled in many cases from the church records, but also civil registries, also tax registers. But for a lot of the vital events, they rely either on the church records or what are called Kirchenbuch Duplicata,
0: okay.
2: Which is a German way of saying church book duplicates,
0: right.
2: That were the early civil records that started in some parts of Germany late 1700s, but across the entire German Empire in the 1870s.
0: So this, you mentioned, goes up into the 1900s. Do they continue to this day in some places?
2: Most of them were published after World War II, and there's a reason for that.
0: Okay.
2: In a lot of cases, these books, the source material, was index cards that were put together by local historians during the Nazi period, because people were having to prove that they were Aryan, or at least not Jewish.
0: Wow.
2: And so local historians would compile card files of all the church records and civil registers so that they could easily compile these family trees for people. So after the war, what do we do with all these index card files? Well, despite the way you may gulp a little bit hard as far as how they started, they've been put to very, very good use by people with German-speaking ancestry who now live around the world.
0: Wow. And that's just incredible. Now, you were telling me off air before we started here that you've made an interesting discovery in your own line using these books. How did this all begin?
2: Yeah, well, just about all of my ancestry is what we call first wave German immigration to America, which is from Jamestown up until the Revolution. I have one single couple who are second wavers,
0: okay,
2: came to America in the 1830s, and that couple, they're also my only urban ancestors. I found on each of their tombstones, they were from different villages in the German state of Württemberg.
0: Wow.
2: So using that got me to the village. And then I thought, oh, man, I'm going to have to slog through all the church records written in German cursive script.
0: Yeah.
2: Chicken scratch.
0: Oh.
2: Instead, the next time I was at the family history library in Salt Lake, I find an Erzippenbuch for the wife's village and for the husband's village, and they took me straight back into the 1500s in both of their ancestries.
0: Wow. Well, wow, first of all, that you would find the places they were born on their tombstones. I've never run into it myself. I mean, I'm sure others have, but I've never had that experience. And then to find the books. Now, are those books online then through FamilySearch.org?
2: Not by and large, no. But there is an online source of them. The Germany-based supersite compgen.de. They're kind of like the old Roots Web was in America, with a lot of different databases and so forth. Well, they have a database filled with the Erzippenbuch. There's hundreds now that they've put online, searchable by name, that you can look at. Actually, there's two good sources on compgen.de. There are ones that are actually searchable, and then there's also like a bibliography of Erzippenbuch, whether they have them online or not, which at least can verify for you, has one been published,
0: sure,
2: for the village that you're looking for.
0: Right. Now, what percentage of the villages in Deutschland, would you say, has one of these books?
2: You know, the way I put it in a recent article is that there are tens of thousands of villages in Germany, which is a real needle in a haystack. There are several thousand villages that do have these Erzippenbuch. I want to say that it may be as high as a quarter of all the villages. And I might be a little optimistic there. Yeah, because the leading offline source is actually the St. Louis County Library in Missouri. Their history and genealogy department, they have more than 2,000 of the print versions of these.
0: Huh.
2: Yeah. And then Family History Library, they probably have close to 1,000. And the Library of Congress in Washington, D.C. also has several hundred. So those are the leading repositories as far as ones having print copies.
0: Wow. Is there a lot of overlap between those?
2: There's some overlap, but they are distinct collections.
0: When are the earliest books that you are aware of? When do they start?
2: You mean in terms of the records they include,
0: yeah,
2: I believe.
0: Yeah.
2: Yeah. There are some that touch down into the late 1400s. It goes back as far as a particular locale. Generally, their church records go, because the church records are pretty much the earliest records that give mentions of common people.
0: Yeah.
2: And those church records began to be kept with the Reformation in the first half of the 1500s. Now, not nearly all parishes records survive all the way back to the Reformation point, but some do. And so you might have burials from, say, 1550 that mention someone born in the late 1400s.
0: Wow. My experience with it was that I had a couple of lines as it branched out, because my German lines just blew up at one point. I'm pretty complete for many generations back from my German ancestor, who was born in 1768. And one line just turned into a thing of nobility, and the nobility line is very well documented and goes back,
2: I mean,
0: to like 1,000 years. It's amazing.
2: Yes. Yeah, if you can latch on to one of those, you're special. not most people do not have that.
0: Thank you, Jim. I feel so loved. Thanks so much, Jim. It's great to talk to you once again. And I'm looking forward to doing a little digging on this myself because I'm missing some death records on some people. And maybe this will fill in the gaps.
2: Auf Wiedersehen, Herr Fisch.
0: Yeah. Back at you, mein Freund. All right. It is time once again for Ask Us Anything on Extreme Genes, America's Family History Show, and ExtremeGenes.com. Fisher here, your radio root sleuth with David Allen Lambert, back for the question. And David, we have an interesting question today. It is from Jolene Anderson of Greenville, South Carolina. She's 14 years old. And she says, my mom says one of our relatives is my first cousin twice removed. What does it mean for my cousin to be removed? That is a great question, Jolene. And you know what? She's not the only one who gets confused by that stuff, David.
3: No, that's true. I mean, for a while there, I just always would keep a chart nearby. I mean, I guess the way you think about removed, Jolene, is to remember it's a generation removed. So, like, your mother is a generation removed from you. So her cousin would be your first cousin, one generation removed or once removed.
0: Right. And that cousin's kid would then be your second cousin because you're the same distance from the same ancestor.
3: Mm-hmm. That's true. So your grandparents' cousin would be two generations removed.
0: Yeah.
3: So your first cousin, twice removed.
0: Wow. See, I'm even confused now just thinking about it. But you're right, David. I mean, really, the simplest way to do this is figure out who the common ancestor is, come on down as many generations as it takes, and figure out which one is the closest to that ancestor, okay? That's the generation where you determine it. If that person shares grandparents with one of your parents, then you are a first cousin once removed. But if you are a grandchild of somebody who is a first cousin, that first cousin then is your first cousin twice removed. So that's how it works. And it gets confusing not only when you get into that, but then there's stepchildren, right, that are brought to a marriage from somewhere else. There's half siblings and half cousins. Mm-hmm. A half cousin is somebody that only shares one grandparent instead of both. And that can get challenging too, especially when you get down to like half second cousins twice removed.
3: And if you're related to somebody generational-wise, say if you have an ancestor, you know, 10 generations back or so, and you come down your line and you're equally, say, eighth or ninth cousins, because it's every generation hasn't changed, that could be the same genetically as your fifth cousin three times removed as your eighth cousin. So it's like Blaine Bettinger's shared Centimorgan project is a useful tool.
0: Yes.
3: So you can now impress your mother, Jolene, and tell her that you know how you are related to these family members.
0: And you know, this comes up a lot, David, at reunions, right? You run into people, and a lot of people like to say that a first cousin once removed is a second cousin or something like that. But I think just to call people cousin, that's close enough. It just means you're related, but not in the immediate family. But it is really interesting when you start to break that stuff down. And this, Jolene, gets really important when you start to do your DNA tests. Because as David kind of alluded to here a moment ago, you're going to find that there are different levels of shared centimorgans of DNA that will determine, you know, what the relationships are. And sometimes those shared centimorgans are the same for one relationship as they are for another. And that's where it's important to kind of know somebody's age. If somebody is a generation older than you, then you know you're probably one generation different from that person. So it gets really interesting when you get into the DNA and all that stuff. But don't get too tied up in the weeds on this. Just enjoy your reunions, enjoy your family, and just understand, as David said right at the beginning, it's really all about differences in generation.
3: It really is. But now that you know a little bit more about your family tree, maybe you'll be able to document your distant cousins and impress the socks out of everyone at the family reunions, even if they're virtual.
0: Even if they're virtual, exactly. All right. That's a great question. Thanks so much, Jolene, for it. And hopefully that helps you out. David, this actually comes from your neck of the woods, Kittery, Maine, where Maylin Bukowski says, I've been binge-watching movies lately, as we all have, and saw the movie In the Heart of the Sea, which was the inspiration for Moby Dick. I recently learned that an ancestor may have been on a whaling ship out of Massachusetts in the 1800s. How do I find records that could help me verify this story? Thanks for all you guys do. You are welcome, Maylin. And David, this sounds like a question right up your alley.
3: Yeah, actually, I think I can fish and get that story answered for you. Fish. New Bedford was really the capital of whaling in the Northeast. In fact, the New Bedford Public Library had a WPA project many, many years back, and where they took all the old crew lists and copied them onto index cards. Well, fast forward to the 21st century, you can now search on their website crew lists from 1809 to 1927, when whaling was at its heyday. You can search the crew and on the vessel and on the destinations itself. And you can find this website at whalingmuseum.org/online_exhibits/crew-list. And that will allow you to do a search. You could put in the person's name and find out if they're on a whaling vessel. In fact, ironically, I have a great-grandfather who was on a whaling ship in 1871. It was a bark, which is a type of a vessel. Based upon its sails, they can tell you what type of ship it is. It's either a bark or a ship or, you know, different variations of the same. And A.L. Poor, my great-grandfather, was on a vessel for 2.5 years. And they sailed all the way out to Chile. And then the ship hit another vessel. And they made it on board to another vessel. And he made it back home to be 8 months later married to his friend across the street, a girl that he would have grew up with back in the Civil War. My great-grandmother.
0: Wow. So you're saying then basically if he'd gone down with the ship, there would be no David Allan Lampert.
3: Well, there would be a 16th of me that wouldn't be here, I guess. Yeah.
0: Well, it's like kind of like taking out, you know, one marble from a stack of them and on a board or something. It changes everything right below it.
3: Oh, sure.
0: Yeah, you can't.
3: I could have freckles and red hair.
0: Sure, you could. But your whaler got through, and that's the thing. I got to tell you, though, I am amazed by how many vessel records there are for crews, for passengers. Mm-hmm. The time periods that are out there. And I discovered that there were a couple of relatives that were actually crew members on ships. I had no idea until I found their names coming up. And sometimes that also means their photographs, if they were like early 20th century, something like that. And I've found two photos of relatives that they're the only known pictures of them in those databases.
3: And you know what's great about the crew list, Fish? Sometimes you don't have a photograph. So like my great-grandfather, I have photographs of him. But if I look at his crew list, it tells me he was 22 years old. He was 5'5.5" tall. He had dark skin and he had dark hair. So I can kind of visualize what he looked like.
0: Isn't that great?
3: If I didn't have a picture. Yeah, it's
0: very helpful.
3: And this goes back to 1809.
0: So. Wow. All right. Well, what a great question. So thank you so much, Maylin, for that. And of course, if you ever have a question for Ask Us Anything, you can email us at askusanything@extremejeans.com. Dave, thanks so much. We'll talk to you again next week.
3: Talk to you soon.
0: All right. That wraps up another action-packed episode of Extreme Jeans, America's Family History Show. Thanks once again to Kenyatta Berry for coming on the show and talking about her latest exploits, the great genealogist out of California, to Jim Beidler for sharing with us a key source of information for German research. Talk to you again next week. Thanks for joining us. And remember, as far as everyone knows, we're a nice, normal family.
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7: 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This week, these messages also connect with the Come Follow Me topic of the comfort Jesus Christ can bring into our lives. Today, we'll listen to the message, Christ Heals That Which Is Broken, from Sister Amy A. Wright, second counselor in the Primary General Presidency. Consider how these inspired words can help you draw closer to the Savior, Jesus Christ, and help others come unto Him as well.
8: A few years ago, at a family gathering, my then 8-year-old nephew, William, asked our oldest son, Britton, if he would play ball with him. Britton enthusiastically responded, "Yes, I would love to." After they had been playing for quite some time, a ball got away from Britton and he accidentally broke one of his grandparents' antique pots. Britton felt awful. As he began picking up the broken pieces, William walked over to his cousin and lovingly patted him on the back. He then comforted, "Don't worry, Britton. I broke something at Grandma and Grandpa's house once, and Grandma put her arm around me and said, 'It's okay, William. You are only 5. To which Britton responded, "But William, I'm 23. We can learn much from the scriptures about how our Savior Jesus Christ will help us successfully navigate the things in our lives that are broken, no matter our age. He can heal broken relationships with God, broken relationships with others, and broken parts of ourselves. While the Savior was teaching in the temple, a woman was brought to him by the scribes and Pharisees. We do not know her full story, just that she was taken in adultery. Often the scriptures give only a small portion of someone's life, and based on that portion, we sometimes tend to exalt or condemn. No one's life can be understood by one magnificent moment or one regrettable public disappointment. The purpose of these scriptural accounts is to help us see that Jesus Christ was the answer then, and He is the answer now. He knows our complete story and exactly what we suffer, as well as our capabilities and vulnerabilities. Christ's response to this precious daughter of God was, "Neither do I condemn thee. Go and sin no more." Another way to say, "Go and sin no more," could be, "Go forth and change." The Savior was inviting her to repent, to change her behavior, her associations, the way she felt about herself, her heart. Because of Christ, our decision to go forth and change can also allow us to go forth and heal. For He is the source of healing all that is broken in our lives. As the great mediator and advocate with the Father, Christ sanctifies and restores broken relationships. Most importantly, our relationship with God. The Joseph Smith translation makes it clear that the woman did follow the Savior's counsel and changed her life. And the woman glorified God from that hour and believed on His name. It is unfortunate we do not know her name or other details about her life after this moment, because it would have required great determination, humility, and faith in Jesus Christ for her to repent and change. What we do know is she was a woman who believed on His name with the understanding that she was not beyond the reach of His infinite and eternal sacrifice. In Luke chapter 15, we read a parable of a man who had 2 sons. The younger son asked his father for his inheritance, took his journey into a far country, and wasted his substance with riotous living. And when he had spent all, there arose a mighty famine in that land, and he began to be in want. And he went and joined himself to a citizen of that country, and he sent him into his fields to feed swine. And he would fain have filled his belly with the husks that the swine did eat, and no man gave unto him. And when he came to himself, he said, "How many hired servants of my father's have bread enough and to spare, and I perish with hunger? I will arise and go to my father and will say unto him, 'Father, I have sinned against heaven and before thee, and am no more worthy to be called thy son. Make me as one of thy hired servants.' And he arose and came to his father. But when he was yet a great way off, his father saw him and had compassion, and ran and fell on his neck and kissed him. The fact that the father ran to his son, I believe, is significant. The personal hurt that the son had inflicted upon his father was surely deep and profound. Likewise, the father may have been genuinely embarrassed by his son's actions. So why didn't the father wait for his son to apologize? Why didn't he hold out for an offering of restitution and reconciliation before extending forgiveness and love? This is something I have often pondered. The Lord teaches us that forgiving others is a universal commandment. I, the Lord, will forgive whom I will forgive, but of you it is required to forgive all men. Extending forgiveness and love can take tremendous courage and humility. It can also take time. It requires us to put our faith and trust in the Lord as we assume accountability for the condition of our hearts. Here lies the significance and power of our agency. With the depiction of this father in the parable of the prodigal son, the Savior emphasized that forgiveness is one of the noblest gifts we can give one another, and most specifically ourselves. Unburdening our hearts through forgiveness isn't always easy, but through the enabling power of Jesus Christ, it is possible. In Acts chapter 3, we learn about a man who was born lame and whom they laid daily at the gate of the temple, which is called Beautiful, to ask alms of them that entered into the temple. The lame beggar was over 40 years old and had spent his entire life in a seemingly never-ending state of wanting and waiting, for he was dependent on the generosity of others. One day, he saw Peter and John about to go into the temple and asked an alms. And Peter, fastening his eyes upon him with John, said, "Look on us." And he gave heed unto them, expecting to receive something of them. Then Peter said, "Silver and gold have I none, but such as I have give I thee. In the name of Jesus Christ of Nazareth, rise up and walk." And he took him by the hand and lifted him up, and immediately his feet and ankle bones received strength. And he, leaping up, stood and walked and entered with them into the temple, walking and leaping and praising God. Oftentimes, we can find ourselves, like the lame beggar at the gate of the temple, patiently or sometimes impatiently, waiting upon the Lord, waiting to be healed physically or emotionally, waiting for answers that penetrate the deepest part of our hearts, waiting for a miracle. Waiting upon the Lord can be a sacred place, a place of polishing and refining where we can come to know the Savior in a deeply personal way. Waiting upon the Lord may also be a place where we find ourselves asking, "Oh God, where art thou?" A place where spiritual perseverance requires us to exercise faith in Christ by intentionally choosing him again and again and again. I know this place, and I understand this type of waiting. I spent countless hours at a cancer treatment facility united in my suffering with many who were yearning to be healed. Some lived, others did not. I learned in a profound way that deliverance from our trials is different for each of us, and therefore our focus should be less about the way in which we are delivered and more about the deliverer himself. Our emphasis should always be on Jesus Christ. Exercising faith in Christ means trusting not only in God's will, but also in his timing, for he knows exactly what we need and precisely when we need it. When we submit to the will of the Lord, we will ultimately receive substantially more than that which we had desired. My dear friends, we all have something in our lives that is broken, that needs to be mended, fixed, or healed. As we turn to the Savior, as we align our hearts and minds with Him, as we repent, He comes to us with healing in His wings, puts His arms lovingly around us, and says, "It's okay. You are only 5 or 16, 23, 48, 64, 91. We can fix this together. I testify that there is nothing in your life that is broken, that is beyond the curative, redeeming, and enabling power of Jesus Christ. In the sacred and holy name of He who is mighty to heal, Jesus Christ, amen."
7: That was Sister Amy A. Wright's talk, "Christ Heals That Which Is Broken," from the Sunday morning session of the 192nd Annual General Conference of the Church of Jesus Christ of Latter-day Saints in April 2022. In this last General Conference, President Russell M. Nelson said, "We have the sacred responsibility to share the power and peace of Jesus Christ with all who will listen." Is there something in today's message or your own related experiences that came to mind about the peace and power of Jesus Christ that you feel prompted to share with someone else today? Write a quick note to remind you of anything you feel inspired to share.
9: Prophets Speak to Us by David Dixon, Church Magazines. The Watchman Stands Ready on the Tower. Utter destruction headed your way. Imagine that's the text you just received on your phone. Pretend that this particular destruction comes in the form of a fiery meteor plummeting from the sky. It's headed straight for your home and family and is going to bury everything you own under a pile of ash in a few minutes. However, right as your panic starts kicking into high gear, you receive another text. Here's how to avoid the disaster entirely. Would you pay close attention to the next instructions? Of course you would. While the specifics of the following scriptural account are different, that's pretty much the warning Samuel the Lamanite gave to the Nephites. "There shall be those of the fourth generation who shall live of your enemies, to behold your utter destruction. And this surely shall come, except ye repent, saith the Lord," from Helaman 13:10. Utter destruction. A chilling scriptural phrase, if ever there was one, was headed their way, and Samuel was telling them the only way to stay safe. What was their response? Well, they weren't exactly grateful. The people threw rocks at Samuel and tried shooting him from the wall. Counsel and warnings from prophets aren't always received with gratitude. As President Russell M. Nelson has taught, it is precisely because we do care deeply about all of God's children that we proclaim His truth. We may not always tell people what they want to hear. Prophets are rarely popular, but we will always teach the truth. As we read the final great struggles in the Book of Mormon, with the Nephite civilization almost entirely destroyed, we see the prophetic truth of Samuel's warning. Prophets warn of danger. In these latter days, when people often live in fear, as prophesied, see Doctrine and Covenants 45:26 and Luke 21:25-26, it can be easy to feel like disaster is closing in on every side. But that's only what the adversary wants you to think. God has provided a path to spiritual safety. Elder Neil L. Anderson of the Quorum of the 12 Apostles has taught, "A prophet is a watchman on the tower, protecting us from spiritual dangers we may not see." To the wicked Nephites, Samuel was a watchman on the tower. He was trying to warn them what would happen if they didn't repent. In our day, President Russell M. Nelson is a watchman on the tower. As God's prophet on the earth, President Nelson can speak with clarity and can cut through the fear and confusion of the world. "We live on a planet clamoring with a million voices," Elder Anderson said. "The internet, our smartphones, our bloated boxes of entertainment all plead for our attention and thrust their influence upon us. Anchoring our souls to the Lord Jesus Christ requires listening to those he sends. Following the prophet in a world of commotion is like being wrapped in a soothing warm blanket on a freezing cold day. Isn't that a wonderful thought? Following the prophet can help us all to feel warm and secure. Like any watchman, prophets see things we can't, no matter our intellect, access to technology, or network of friends. No wonder we sing with enthusiasm, "We thank thee, O God, for a prophet." Prophets point to peace. Prophets not only warn against the dangers of sin, but also teach us the joy and happiness that come from living the commandments. Here are just a few of the different teachings President Russell M. Nelson has shared about finding joy. As our Savior becomes more and more real to us, and as we plead for His joy to be given to us, our joy will increase. Joy is powerful, and focusing on joy brings God's power into our lives. When we choose to repent, we choose to change. We allow the Savior to transform us into the best version of ourselves. We choose to grow spiritually and receive joy, the joy of redemption in Him. Our greatest joy comes as we help our brothers and sisters, no matter where we live in this wonderful world. This is the gospel of good news. The peace that the world seeks but can't find is available to all who follow Jesus Christ. The prophets point to the Savior. Prophets bless your family. This month, as you're studying Samuel's teachings for Come Follow Me, consider discussing some of the warnings and promised blessings we've received from modern prophets and apostles. For example, you could talk about the dangers that prophets have warned us about in spending too much time on social media. Also, you might discuss some of the amazing promises given by prophets and apostles about the power that comes into our lives when we study the Book of Mormon. We are indeed blessed to have these watchmen on the tower. End of the article, Prophets Speak to Us, read by Scott Christopher.
10: How can we show mercy like the Savior? Come Follow Me, John chapter 8. When scribes and Pharisees brought Jesus Christ a woman who had been caught in adultery, they asked if she should be stoned according to the law of Moses. But Jesus showed her mercy instead, saying, "Neither do I condemn thee. Go and sin no more." John chapter 8, verse 11. Jesus didn't convict her, nor did he condone her actions. Like him, we can show compassion while standing up for our beliefs. Here are some principles that Christ's example can teach us about how to treat people who make choices we don't agree with. We don't have to respond immediately, see John chapter 8, verse 6. Taking time to think through our response can help us express our ideas more compassionately. Jesus waited until the accusers left before he taught the woman, see John chapter 8, verse 9. There is no need to make a scene or embarrass others. We need to allow people time to change. President Allen H. Oaks, first counselor in the first presidency, said, "The woman taken in adultery was granted time to repent, time that would have been denied by those who wanted to stone her." Teach the truth, but allow others to choose. Rather than condemning others, we should simply proclaim what we know and what we believe and invite others to follow the Savior. It is their opportunity to choose truth, not ours to compel. Discussion: how can we practice granting ourselves the same mercy Christ gives us? Read by David Shaw.
11: How do I build on a sure foundation? Come Follow Me. Matthew chapters 6 and 7. The parable of the wise man and the foolish man teaches us the importance of building on a firm foundation by not only hearing the Lord's words, but also doing them. See Matthew chapter 7, verses 24 through 27. Helaman chapter 5, verse 12 teaches us that our spiritual foundations should be built on the rock of our Redeemer, who is Christ, the Son of God. Building on a strong foundation does not come easy. What did the wise man do to make his house unshakable? See Luke chapter 6, verse 48. Consider reviewing some of the Savior's teachings from the Sermon on the Mount listed on page 47. Is there a particular teaching that you feel inspired to practice more in your life? How might that teaching strengthen your relationship with Heavenly Father and Jesus Christ? You could make a plan to apply that teaching in your life and reflect on your progress over time. Some of the teachings the Savior left with us in the Sermon on the Mount include humility, Matthew chapter 6, verses 1 through 8 and 16 through 18, judge righteously, Matthew chapter 7, verses 1 through 5 and 15 through 20, priorities, Matthew chapter 6, verses 19 through 24, 33, chapter 7, verses 6 and 21 through 23. Forgiveness, Matthew chapter 6, verses 14 and 15. Obedience, Matthew chapter 7, verses 21 through 27. Kindness, Matthew chapter 7, verse 12. Prayer, Matthew chapter 6, verses 5 through 13. Trust in God, Matthew chapter 6, verses 25 through 34, and chapter 7, verses 9 through 11. Ask in faith, Matthew chapter 7, verses 7 through 8. The Lord has declared that despite today's unprecedented challenges, those who build their foundations upon Jesus Christ and have learned how to draw upon His power need not succumb to the unique anxieties of this era. President Russell M. Nelson, The Temple and Your Spiritual Foundation, Liahona, November 2021, page 94. Discussion. When have you felt that obeying a gospel teaching has helped you build on a sure foundation? Read by Rich Gramillion.
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14: For members of the church, education is not merely a good idea, it's a commandment. We are to learn of things both in heaven and in the earth and under the earth, things which have been, things which are, things which must shortly come to pass, things which are at home, things which are abroad.
15: Welcome to Insights. I'm Marilee Stallings. Our lives have become increasingly fast-paced. We sleep less, we cook less, we grab more fast foods and snacks, and though we're living longer, our bodies seem to be taking a toll from this hurry up and race through the day then crash in front of a video game or the TV at night kind of life. Though some diseases have diminished, others have increased, such as diabetes, cancer, and heart disease. Our topic today is wellness. What is it? How do we achieve it? How do we get to a state of well-being? Every individual is different, and the answers are going to be as varied as the human race. But to help us explore this concept, we have with us today Gerald Duggar, Doctor of Chiropractic, a wellness consultant and a health coach, along with his wife, Tammy Duggar, nutrition mentor and author of a cookbook. Thank you for being with us today.
16: Thank you.
17: Thank you for having us.
15: First of all, tell us a little bit about yourselves, and I'm always interested to learn about how people got into doing what they're doing. Jerry, let's start with you.
17: Thank you. I've been a practicing chiropractor for the last 12 years, but I was really attracted to healing through several experiences that happened as a young boy. I always had profound experiences with healing in my family, and yet on the same side, there was an interesting dichotomy in my home with my mother, who was very interested in health promotion and eating nutritious food, and then my father, who didn't observe any of those habits. And so I got to watch the fruits of lifestyle choices as I was growing up. And it got me very interested. I served a mission in Korea, mm-hmm. and that was really an exposure to a whole different way of addressing illness and disease.

0: So I was just impressed immediately with how quickly my body responded without the use of drugs and surgery. And so I've always been kind of leaning towards that direction in my life after seeing my father, swallowing 15 or 20 medications at a time. And so when I had a profound experience there myself, I thought, well, this is very interesting. My wife had suffered from allergies for almost all of her life, and one day the chiropractor was suggesting maybe that he could help. I thought, chiropractic and allergies, what? I don't get that. Well, he discussed the role of the nerve system, and I hope we'll get into that a little bit later. But the role of the nerve system in controlling and coordinating everything that's going on in our body. And boy, lo and behold, a few weeks of chiropractic care, and my wife's lifelong allergies completely resolved. And at that point, I thought, this is really fascinating. I need to look into this more. But the biggest experience happened one day while I was receiving an adjustment. The chiropractor was looking down at me as I was laying on the table, and he asked me what I was planning to do with my life. And, I was just a newlywed. I was doing undergraduate work in college. I really had no clue what I was supposed to do. And he looked down and he said six words to me that changed my life. He said, "Why don't you become a chiropractor?" And as I got off the table, before I made it to the front desk to leave that appointment, I had a powerful spiritual confirmation that that was my life's work. And I know that that doesn't happen to everyone. It may be kind of a unique experience, but I walked out of there and went home and told my wife, this is what we're going to do. And that really shifted the direction of our entire life. And, we haven't looked back since.
1: That's great. Tammy, you say that you are a nutrition mentor as well as the author of a cookbook. How did you get into that?
2: Okay, well, that's an interesting story. During chiropractic school, Jerry was, I don't know how many hours he had chiropractic
0: like
2: school.
0: 33 credit hours every quarter. It was insane.
2: And so with all those credit hours and the commitment that he had given me that he would allow me to stay home with our daughter, he was also working two part-time jobs. And those part-time jobs were at restaurants. And he would go to the restaurant and eat before he started a shift, and then he would eat again before he came home. But those restaurants were spaghetti restaurant and pizza, and so he was living on like a straight carb diet. And
0: I was living on white pasta, flour, tomato sauce, and cheese, basically.
1: Okay.
2: So, over the course of several months, he started getting sick and irritated and frustrated with things around him, and he finally went and visited one of his professors that recommended some allergy testing. And he found out that he was allergic to all the things that he had been eating. And that was causing all the trouble that he was having. And so he came home and he told me, "I'm allergic to wheat and dairy and cheese and eggs and corn and tomatoes," and just basically the list of all the foods that we eat. And so that I had a hard time with that. I had no idea what I was going to feed my family anymore. It was all the basics that we would eat. Luckily, I had a really good friend that opened my eyes to the wonderful world that we have and all the different varieties of food that are available to us. And she took me under her wing and she taught me how to cook different types of food and prepare healthy, nutritious food for my family. And by doing that, we healed his body and he's able to eat whatever he wants now. But by doing that, I learned a lot about food and the importance of food, the role that it plays in our health and keeping us alert mentally.
0: If I can just add to that, there are some things that we learn, from books and, formal lectures and things. But Tammy's education in this world is in the trenches. Making this happen in a home with four children, it's that sort of knowledge and experience is priceless. And that's why, we've seen

0: her influence now as she gets to mentor, like her friend mentored her, and help other moms and families implement, you know, beneficial changes into their life. People just can't believe the knowledge she's just gained from life experience.
1: You now have your own practice, and you're working together, it sounds like, in a lot of areas.
0: Yeah.
1: And so together you've developed a model of wellness, what you call the 1-3-5-7 model of wellness. But let's start with number one. What does the one stand for?
0: I'm very analytical and data-oriented, and so I'm always trying to pull complex, you know, amounts of information and try to make them simple and understandable, mm-hmm. and organize them in such a way that makes sense to people. And, you know, I came up one day with this idea of this 1-3-5-7 model, and it helps really orient people to see their health in a new context. And so there's an early chiropractic pioneer who wrote a book called One Cause, One Cure. And I've read that book several times. It's a fascinating book. And his discussion was that really, at the most fundamental level, there's only one cause of disease. I know there's volumes of books written on all the, you know, so-called causes, but at the most fundamental level, disease is caused by our body's inability to adapt to negative stress.
1: I agree.
0: So the one in that model represents that singular cause, the body's inability to successfully adapt to negative stress.
1: And so that's probably why we're experiencing, especially in these highly developed nations where we have this hurry up mentality,
0: yes.
1: Some of these more modern diseases.
0: Absolutely. Yeah, you're exactly right. Stress really is at the underlying foundation of a lot of these things. But there's three different dimensions of stress. And most of the time when I say the word stress, they immediately think of emotional stressors. Like, Tammy, what are some examples of emotional stress that you deal with being married to me?
2: So when I think of emotional stress, I maybe think of like family relationships, finances, maybe deadlines we need to meet. Those things all get emotionally stressful for me. And so the other stressors are physical stressors. So when I say physical stress, what do you think I mean by that?
1: I know sometimes I'll find myself, if I'm upset about something, everything will tighten up. Everything will tighten up until finally I get a muscle cramp,
0: mm-hmm.
1: or a pain down my leg.
0: Right.
2: Right, yeah. Other physical stresses could be, you know, falls.
1: Oh, yeah.
2: Auto accidents.
1: A cold.
2: A cold. These things all impact our physical bodies. And so then the last dimension of negative stress is chemical stressors. So chemical stressors could be like environmental pollution, pollutants in our water supply, also our standard American diet. The food that we eat has many different chemicals that react adversely with our bodies.
1: Well, I think even when you have like a new carpet laid, carpets are made mostly from polyester.
0: Yeah.
2: Right.
1: And so it's a chemical process to make them.
0: Well, everybody loves that new car smell, right?
1: You
0: get into a brand new car and you just, oh, it smells so wonderful. What you're smelling are called volatile organic compounds. They're toxins being released from the fabrics, the flame retardants, the foams and the cushions and the dashboard. These are fumes that our body is trying now to detoxify. You mentioned carpets, glues, paints.
1: Even cleaning supplies.
0: Cleaning supplies. Really, we're being bombarded with chemical toxins. It's estimated about 80,000 man-made chemicals in our environment, and millions and billions of pounds of these things being dumped into our environment every year. And so this area of chemical stress is profound. It really is a huge issue. Back to physical stress, most people don't recognize that just being alive on this planet and being under the effect of gravity is a physical stressor.
1: Also, too, when you have a job where you're doing the same physical motions over and over and over again.
0: Repetitive stress, typing at keyboards, staring at computers. Absolutely. These are all physical stressors that, over time, create breakdown of our tissues and our systems and lead to diseases.
1: Now, is there a positive stress?
0: Well, that's a great question. There really is. If we didn't have some pressure or demand on our life, or even just within ourselves, a drive, a compulsion, a calling that we feel like we need to accomplish, we would just sit around and do nothing. Back to my story of gravity, we know we take astronauts up into space, and without the effects of gravity, they lose muscle mass, they lose bone mass. Our bodies in this earthly sphere are designed to have some stress. And that's actually healthy. They call it eustress, E-U, stress, instead of distress. So it's important that we recognize that some stress is very beneficial. And our body adapts nicely to those beneficial stressors. But excessive negative stress causes breakdown.
1: You talk about eustress and, positive stress. And several months ago, a friend of mine and I went to California, and we did the whole Southern California thing. And I found out that screaming on amusement rides was really quite cathartic.
0: Absolutely.
1: But that's a positive stress.
0: Absolutely. Sure. And, a lot of this is determined by our perception of our experience. We are all experiencing, events every day, interactions with people, and our past, our framework that we bring to that experience will determine whether we interpret it as good or bad. And so, to some person, a job loss actually may be a positive because they needed something to move them in the direction of their vision and what they really were doing, and they were just comfortable and stagnant. And so, a loving Heavenly Father may put things in our path that He knows will be uncomfortable for us, but will actually move us in the right direction. And He is a master of that, of course, helping us to move and improve our lives through challenge, through trial, and through tests.
1: I call that divine discontent.
0: That's very good.
1: Now, you've also outlined 5 key systems of health. What are they?
0: Well, the 5 key systems are the systems that then get affected by these 3 dimensions of stress. Okay, they're the first systems to break down as our body undergoes these stressful events. And the first key system, of course, is the nerve system. We experience every single thing in our mortal existence through the vehicle of our nerves. Our sensory experience is all completely based on what we can perceive through our nerve system. But our nerve system actually controls and coordinates every single other system in the body. And so any interference to that system, by definition, will be a decrease in our health. So the nerve system is critical. The second most important system, in my view, is the hormonal system. The hormone system has really the same job description as the nerve system, communicate messages. It just does it differently. Instead of electrical impulses, it's going to send messages through chemistry, little packets of chemistry like hormones or neurotransmitters, neuropeptides, all sorts of different names, but their job is to communicate throughout the body. And if the hormonal system is out of balance, it's very difficult for the rest of the body to be in a state of high wellness. And particularly, stress affects key hormones that have a ripple effect throughout the rest of the system. So things like insulin and blood sugar control and cortisol and adrenaline from our adrenal gland, they have a wide and a broad impact on every other organ and system. So those are critical, and we address those directly in my office. The other we get so much traction on when we start to help somebody improve is their digestion. If we're not able to adequately break down and digest and absorb and eliminate, often it doesn't matter how good our diet is. We give a lot of attention to making better healthier food choices. But if you can't digest and break it down, we've minimized the benefit of making better choices.
1: Now, you've put digestive and detoxification system kind of together.
0: Yeah, I mean, I break them out as separate systems, but they're intimately connected. One of the major sources of toxins in our environment, in our bodies, is through our gut. Mm-hmm. And so if the gut is not functioning properly, it becomes like a leaky hose that allows these toxins that should not get into our bloodstream. It allows access to our bloodstream, which pulls these toxins in. Now, obviously, we breathe toxins from in the air, and other sources absorb it through the skin, but they're intimately connected. And so part of detoxification often is to go back and heal the gut. Part of healing the gut then, you know, helps address the body's ability to pull other toxins from other tissues. So those are very, very much connected. And last but not least, the fifth key system is our structure. It's our muscles and our skeleton, our joints. Often it kind of gets left out, but when I ask people how old they feel, not how old they are, but how old they feel, the driver of that answer is usually how well they're moving.
1: Yes.
0: How many aches and pains and, you know, how stiff are they? How do they respond after exercise or, you know, things to do with their muscles and their joints and their structure. And so it's an important system to recognize.
1: So far, everything that we've talked about, it feels really simple, and yet it also feels very comprehensive. How can knowing and understanding these five systems help us?
0: The key is that we can focus on small areas and make small improvements that will gradually lead to bigger and bigger changes in a person's life. I don't know, you may have tried this yourself, or you probably know other people who have tried to make monumental shifts in their health in a relatively short period of time, called New Year's resolutions, right?
1: Yes.
0: Okay. You know, everyone wants to just drastically change their health in 2 weeks, right? And what happens is they fail. And so trying to make small incremental changes and gradually evolve and step up to new levels of understanding and new levels of discipline in your life makes this a very organic, natural process.
1: And so that's the be patient principle.
0: Absolutely.
1: Now, finally, we get to the seven pillars of wellness. Go ahead and outline these seven pillars for us.
0: I like to think that the seven pillars are what my patients need to do outside of my office.
1: Okay.
0: Okay. The five key systems are things that I address with them one-on-one in a clinical setting, but the seven pillars are what each and every one of us need to be doing on a daily basis. This is really where we need to be spending our energy in these seven pillars. Now, Tammy and I do a whole two-day experiential, you know, a weekend workshop on these so that we can get really deep into these and help people find solutions. But, you know, some of these are not going to sound like rocket science or things we've been taught, things we know. But putting them all in sequence and putting them all in play at the same time is where the magic really happens. So I'm going to let Tammy talk a little bit about the seven pillars.
2: Okay, so I'll just tell you what the seven pillars are. The first pillar is nourishing diet, and then adequate hydration and restful sleep, appropriate movement, positive attitude, ample sunlight, and healthy relationships. And so we'll just start with the first principle, nourishing diet.
1: Now, when we talk about nourishing diet, I think it's becoming increasingly clear how important a nourishing diet is, but it wasn't always so, was it?
2: I actually think that we really go in cycles with what we believe a nourishing diet is. Things go in and out of style.
1: Yes.
2: We take things out of our diet and then later learn that we shouldn't have taken them out, so we add them back in. And I think we're in a really weird place right now because scientists have promised in the past to create things that will be more nutritional to our bodies. So they've invented foods that supposedly have better nutrition because they've changed them. And I think now people are starting to want to go back to the basics and go back to the philosophies of nutrition from like our forefathers in the past. And so when I talk to people about nutrition, the main philosophies that I give them are first to just basically eat real food.
0: You know, it's funny, you go to the grocery store and there's not a lot of real food there. It's all packaged and boxed, and you look at the ingredient list and
1: can't pronounce half the
0: names of the ingredients, and there's a lack of real food in people's grocery carts. We call them food-like substances, edible food-like substances around our house. And so getting people back to eating real things that were made by our Creator is a powerful first step. You mentioned Tammy's cookbook. It's called Scratch. And the idea is helping people get back to cooking real food and preparing from scratch, like our grandparents used to. Mm-hmm. And it's overwhelming and daunting. They don't know how to do it. They've never made soup unless they've opened a can, okay? They don't know how to do it. But as she teaches them and they get a few skills, they get empowered. It's amazing to see how families come together around food and the preparation of food, not just the eating of it. There's a whole different dimension that happens in the preparation of food as a family. And we've seen that happen with our teenagers and our young children, where the kitchen is now the center of the home, where it should be, and there's magic that happens, not just making food, but making memories.
1: Now, you also point out the importance of blood sugar management. Why is that so important?
0: Well, you know, there's a lot of different kind of philosophies about diet, and I'm of the belief that there is no one perfect diet for everyone, but there is a perfect diet for everyone. What I may be best designed and suited to eat might be different than what you are, but I can learn and understand how my body functions the best it possibly can. What I've found clinically, helping people who are not well return to their former health, it's critical to get the hormones under control. And I mentioned that just a minute ago. But using diet as a way to do that is very profound and helpful. And so that's just a matter of clinical necessity more than some philosophy that I learned in a book. Managing a person's blood sugar by what they're eating, how often they're eating it, you know, all the timing, becomes a nice foundation to repair the hormonal system. And unfortunately, it's a huge problem. The rates of diabetes are skyrocketing across not only our country, but across the world. China, I mean...
1: Now that they're starting to...
0: Exactly. They're adopting our crazy industrialized lifestyle and toxicity beyond measure. I mean, it's the most toxic place on the planet. They've gone, you know, they've doubled the number of people who have diabetes in 3 years.
1: Wow.
0: So shifts and changes in our environment and in our diet have a profound impact on the hormones, and they will cause rampant problems. And we're seeing that in our country right now. So it's a matter of practicality, but there's some good science behind it. The balancing blood sugar is critical.
1: And so that means with your nourishing diet, how often should you be eating, Tammy?
2: We like to say eat 5 to 6 small meals per day.
1: And that helps keep
2: the blood sugar level. And so I never fall into a state of, you know, I have no glucose in my bloodstream. So I just constantly keep something in my bloodstream. It keeps my energy up. It keeps me from getting irritable. And that way I always have something nutritious that I can just snack on.
0: And Tammy just touched on something really important. You know, some people will snack all day long, but they're eating foods that create volatility in their blood sugar, not stability in their blood sugar. And so knowing what to eat is very important, not just when to eat it.
1: The next pillar that you outline is hydration. Water, water, water. We know it's important, but how important?
0: It's critically important. There are many people out there who think water really is, or dehydration, lack of water in our body, is that is at the fundamental level of many diseases, including hypertension and allergies and autoimmune diseases. I mean, it has a profound impact. Unfortunately, we don't drink enough water. Almost every patient that I see when I test, they're dehydrated to a certain level. It goes and plays into joint stiffness and aches and pains. So it's a pretty big deal. It also addresses toxicity. When the body is toxic, it needs water as a vehicle and a medium to flush and to move things through. And so proper utilization of water becomes a very good tool and, a very cheap tool if you have a good source of water. I recommend my patients work up to about a quart of water for every 50 pounds of body weight.
1: Now, that's a lot of water.
0: That is a lot of water.
1: Knowing how much I weigh how many quarts that is.
0: it is. They have to pick up their jaw off the floor when I discuss this. And it's not something that we get to immediately. Just remember, everybody's always concerned that they're going to have to use the restroom all day long if they drink that much water. But the bladder is a muscle. It expands. It changes based on stress, just like all of our other muscles do. Even if you don't get quite to that ideal level, some people are not drinking any water a day during the day.
1: Drinking soda pop.
0: And they're actually drinking diuretics, things that pull water from their system, like soda pop. And, the world out there drinking lots of coffee and tea and caffeinated things that will actually pull water from your system. So, it's anything we can do to shift and move forward and drink more water is a good choice, very good choice.
1: All right. The third pillar is appropriate exercise. I'm intrigued by the word appropriate.
0: Well, the reality is that there are people out there doing inappropriate amounts of exercise, either too little, which, would be the natural thought, but there are people out there who I think are doing too much exercise. They're overtraining and not only physically creating problems for themselves, but... There is another physical stress. Inappropriate exercise is absolutely physically stressful, and the body will tell you because you'll get injured. There's a fail-safe mechanism in there, and it's called injury. And you'll find that you get injured by doing too much. I have a lot of patients who they're overweight, they're fatigued, their hormones are a mess. They're just not feeling healthy. And so the first thing they want to do is go join a gym. They want to exercise their way back to health, and they can't do it. So we have to know how much, what type is ideally suited for each individual person. The other thing is sometimes people who haven't exercised for a long time, they see some type of exercise that they know they can't do, and they don't recognize that there's probably things that they can do, so they just don't start. Okay, I can't get down on the floor and do 5 push-ups, therefore I can't exercise.
1: I'm not going to do anything.
0: So I'm not going to do anything. So this idea of appropriate exercise, I think, is liberating to people. I help people start by, doing a push-up against the wall or, walking for 45 seconds. I mean, literally, you can start anywhere and move forward. I also think that there's more to life than spending hours in the gym. And so even if somebody's incredibly physically fit and they're exercising and they've got the, ideal body, according to the world, I look and I say, what are they lacking in their life? Where could that energy and time be spent? What's up with their relationships in their home and their family? Could they be putting more into service to the community? Every one of our decisions has a impact. And so I like to help people find ways to exercise appropriately so that they actually have a life as well.
1: Now, the fourth pillar, and I like this word, is restorative sleep. Now, I do love to sleep. I've never really had a problem with sleeping. But there are people who don't sleep well. Why is that?
0: It's a huge problem. Yeah, I had no idea how big this problem was, but sleep deprivation is rampant. And many people suffer from insomnia, or what's more accurately called dyssomnia. They may have a hard time falling asleep. They may fall asleep fine, but wake up five or six times in the night. Or they may do just all of those great. They fall asleep well, they sleep well, but they wake up and they don't feel refreshed. All of those are separate, have separate causes and separate solutions. So helping people understand the ritual that they can begin so that they can fall asleep better, what the things that they might want to look at to sleep more soundly through the night, and really how to engage in the morning to wake themselves up. These are all critical factors in overall wellness. I recommend that people get 7 to 9 hours of sleep each night, more if you're ill or trying to recover from an illness.
2: And there are certain things that we do at our home to prepare for sleep, because if we can get our bodies ready to go to sleep, we can sleep better. So with the invention of electricity, we can have our lights on all night long, and our bodies never get the signal that it's time to prepare for sleep. So we like to go around the house and maybe turn all the overhead lights off and just turn a little lamp on in the corner, use the dimmer switch so that the house suddenly becomes more dark. And
1: You're simulating dusk.
2: Yes. And as a result, our children start to calm down a little bit more. Oftentimes, we turn some quiet, calming music on. And as we're just being as a family together, we have that in the background, and that calms the spirit of the home down a little bit more, so people start to prepare for sleep. And we have our little sleep rituals with the little children. You know, they know we're going to read a story, and all those kind of things help get the body ready for sleep and the mind ready for sleep, and then you can sleep better.
1: And I know one thing that my parents do, and, you know, they're older, they don't have children, but they'll pick a time, and my mother calls it putting the house to bed. And it's probably that same kind of a ritual. Well, she'll go through the house and she'll put everything away, and she just puts the house to bed. She put the magazines away, this goes away, this gets put away, so that when she knows that when she goes to bed that night, that's a chore she doesn't have to think about in the morning. She knows that the house is now quiet, calm, and peaceful.
0: What she's doing externally is an example of what she's wanting to have happen internally, and that's an ordering and organizing. Restorative sleep is critical for our health, because during sleep our brain makes sense of everything that happened during the day. It processes it, and I believe that it prepares us. We process the information, the experiences. Our subconscious is running all of the time as we're sleeping, and we're pondering on things. I believe that we can receive spiritual insight as we sleep. And so I believe that while I'm sleeping, I'm being prepared. I'm being prepared for what's going to happen the next day and the next chapter in my life. And our bodies are attuned very sensitively to our external environment. And so, you know, televisions in the bedroom, watching murder mysteries, trying to go to sleep, or watching late night comedies, and you're processing all of these things all night long. So the last things that we think about, our brains will run on and work on for, you know, thousands of times repetitively as we're sleeping. So finding a good ritual in your family is critical. It's very important.
1: Turn off the TV, shut off the video games.
0: Exactly. And none of those things should be in our home, in our bedrooms.
1: Let's move on. We've still got some ground to cover here. Now, number five is ample sunlight. And I've been thinking about this a lot since I read your material on this. Explain this, because I'm very intrigued.
0: Well, I keep coming back to hormones. I'm going to do that here as well. One of the most potent hormones in our body is called vitamin D. Now, most people think of vitamin D as just a vitamin, but it's not. What we're learning about vitamin D is changing our understanding tremendously. We're recognizing vitamin D is actually a very powerful hormone. We have receptors on every single one of our cells for the vitamin D. And it has powerful implications on our immune system, on our mood, our you know, brain chemistry. And so ample, appropriate levels of vitamin D in our body are critical for our health. It's been implicated now in like 17 different types of cancer, autoimmune conditions. I happen to believe there's no such thing as the flu season, although we all talk about it and we hear about it. You know, every winter it's, oh, watch out, here comes the flu season. In my practice, my patients don't get the flu very infrequently. What happens is as the weather turns cold, we don't go out in the sun anymore. And where we live here in Utah, we don't get enough sun exposure during the winter hours, winter months, and so our vitamin D levels drop. And as they drop, our immune system becomes more susceptible to infections. So my little solution for flu is ample amounts of vitamin D and also something called probiotics for the digestive system. But there's an implication to the rest of the body as we take these. So our children, they rarely get sick. It's a profound thing. So during the summer months, when we have exposure to the sun, it's important to get it naturally. But during the winter months, we need to supplement with vitamin D.
1: Oh, yeah, because I was going to ask, what do you do when it's cold and cloudy?
0: Yeah, yeah.
1: Especially during the winter months, we get a lot of
0: Yeah, it's impossible,
1: weather.
0: Really. I didn't know how bad this was until I started routinely checking for this on blood tests. And I will tell you that I have yet to test a person, a single person, who had even, you know, baseline adequate amounts of vitamin D.
1: So, no wonder we're all so cranky.
0: Exactly. And here's the darndest thing. Even during the summer months, most people don't spend a lot of time in the sun. They go into an office building, and yeah. Even if they have a corner office and they've got sun coming through the window, the vitamin D-producing rays are blocked by those windows. And, you know, I'm a big fan of modesty, but even when we go out in the sun, many people, all they have exposed is maybe the lower part of their arm and their face.
1: And then we put makeup on if we're women.
0: Yeah, exactly. And then once we finally actually go out in the sun, we haven't seen the sun for so long that we're susceptible to burning. And so we slather on 50 SPF sunscreen that, in effect, blocks all of our vitamin D absorption. So once again, you know, there are challenges that our modern life has created. And I'm not telling patients and people to go out and, you know, lay in the sun all day long, like they've got to have some golden tan. But being exposed to helpful sun rays for appropriate amounts of time are very, very important. And then when that's not possible, supplementation with vitamin D3 is critical.
1: How long is helpful?
0: Well, I like to just say, to keep it simple, an average of about 15 to 20 minutes a day. If you really want to know exactly how long you should be in the sun, I reference my patients back to a book called The UV Advantage by Dr. Michael Hollick. He's the preeminent authority on vitamin D, and he has tables. I mean, you can look at where you live, what day it is in the year, and what type of skin you have. I mean, he's got it all graphed out for you. But, you know, 15 to 20 minutes of sun exposure a day is ideal.
1: 15 to 20 minutes isn't going to give you a sunburn.
0: Exactly.
1: Normally.
0: Exactly.
1: Okay, the sixth pillar is a positive attitude. Now, I know the advantages of that. In fact, just recently we had an interview with a gentleman about the importance of our thoughts. And I've also taken courses when I was in college and run through experiments that, depending on what you're thinking, is going to determine what you're feeling.
0: I couldn't agree with that more. It's interesting, though. The science behind this is pretty profound. Of all the pillars I've just talked about, nourishing diet and you know, all restful sleep, and all, when we look at the impact of those behaviors on longevity, positive attitude trumps them all. It adds more years to your life than any other habit. And so it's really, really important that we understand what's happening in our thoughts, how we're behaving and reacting based on our on those thoughts, it determines our results. It does in every dimension of our life. Our thoughts create emotions, which drive our actions and lead to the results that we're getting. If you don't like the results in your life, I can tell you exactly where the source of the problem is. You're doing something that's not producing the results. So why are you doing that? You have an emotion behind that. And behind that emotion is a thought pattern, a thought process, a belief. And it's amazing how many people who have gospel knowledge or scientific knowledge, they're full of knowledge about other things, but they don't really have control of their thoughts.
1: And yet the Lord is always talking about a cheerful countenance.
0: It's part of God's plan for us to have it, to have joy and recognize the gospel as the good news. And this is how he knows we can move forward in our life. When we're not thinking straight, we're stuck. And another word to say, another word to use for stuck is damned. And
1: it's a good English word.
0: Progress.
1: It simply means stop.
0: It means stopped. And we want to be ever progressing eternally, which means we have to be able to keep moving. So I look around in my life and my the lives of the people around me, and I see, are they stuck or are they moving? Are they moving forward? Are they moving forward in the direction of their dreams?
1: Yeah, sometimes people think about, are they backsliding? But being stuck or just staying in one place is just as bad as backsliding.
0: And the world's moving at a pretty quick pace. So I think that there are windows of opportunities for us. And if we're not in position, the Lord will have to use someone else if we're not ready. And that's a sobering thought, because I think all of us want to be an instrument in the Lord's hands for good in this world. So I think there's a lot that we individually need to do to make sure that we are prepared. And one key area is our thoughts and our attitudes and our beliefs. And so it's very powerful.
1: In fact, something I've been practicing this last week is in my office, I work for the church. And I have all these materials, and I pulled out the hymn book, and I went, these are pretty positive. So I just flop open, and I went, okay, that's my hymn today, and I just read through it. And at the end of the day, I just kind of flipped some pages, and okay, that's my hymn for tomorrow. And it's been really interesting just to have it open and then just read it from time to time, not, constant all day long.
0: Sure.
1: It's just there's that positive thought, and it's been quite uplifting.
0: We have so many tools.
1: Mm-hmm.
0: We have so many tools to use if we just would use them. We have patriarchal blessings. We have, the scriptures, of course. We have Ensign. We have opportunities to plug into positive, uplifting, centering, messages. And the reality is that we are often just distracted.
1: Mm-hmm.
0: We're distracted by the day-to-day comings and goings. Tammy and I have gone far beyond this. We have what are called vision boards in our room where we put on a visual representation of what we want to achieve and accomplish in our family, in our home, in our lives, in our professions, so that it's constantly before us. And we've recorded what we call our life vision. We listen to it every day. We do affirmations. And there's all sorts of tools that we have. The key is just to be plugged in to positive, uplifting messages and drown out the negative voices of Satan and his, his followers who are constantly whispering in our ears. And that's been a powerful understanding that we've come to this last few years, just how much Satan wants to derail our train. And even with regard to the things we've talked about today, even with regard to our health, our physical health is our gateway to spiritual insight.
1: And finally, healthy relationships. You outline three levels of our relationships, and I found those really quite interesting.
2: Okay, so I'm going to just try to explain those three levels of relationships to you. So if you were to draw a triangle, this was a very profound thing taught to me by one of my mentors, very influential in my life. But if I have a triangle, each point in that triangle represents those three areas of relationship. And I'm going to put myself in the lower left-hand corner of that triangle. And that's my most important relationship that I have to establish. And me as an individual, I have two parts. I have my physical and my spiritual. And I have to have a relationship between those two parts so that they can work as one. And so if I have an issue with myself, let's just use an example. Say I don't like the size of my nose, or my big toe sticks out funnier than the other toes.
1: You're mentioning my feet.
2: So then I have an issue with that part of my body. I don't accept it. And that causes a disconnect in the relationship between my spirit and my body.
1: We find something to hate ourselves.
2: Yes.
0: And, you know, this is happening all over the place. It's very rare to find somebody who loves everything about themselves. In fact, they almost feel guilty if they did.
1: Yeah. Yeah.
2: Right. So, you know, the media portrays all these images that we should try to look like and be like. But I just realized that the relationship I have with my body and my spirit are the most important. And when they're connected, I can function the way that I'm supposed to function. I can do the things that God wants me to do. And then the next relationship, that's the second most important, is the top of that triangle. And that's my relationship with God. I have to establish that relationship through prayer and scripture study and always have communication open with my Father in heaven, because without that relationship, I can't progress. And then the third and final relationship in that triangle, the lower right-hand corner, is my relationship with other people, as well as resources and money. All these things we have relationships with. We're interconnected to all those things in our lives. But a lot of times people go just straight to relationships with other people, and they haven't established that first relationship with their self. They don't love themselves, and so it's hard to love other people. And they don't have a relationship with God, and so it's hard to love other people, because God accepts us all, and so if we don't have a relationship with God, we can't see others for who they truly are.
1: That they are also children of God.
2: Right, exactly. And, you know, some people don't realize that we have a relationship with the resources around us, and we have a relationship with money. And if our relationship with those things is bad, then we may not have the money we need, because money doesn't want to come into our lives if we don't appreciate it or use it for good.
1: That universal law of generosity.
2: Yes. And so if we focus on making those three key relationships strong, then we'll be good.
0: One of the things that I see often is that, as Tammy mentioned, you know, everybody says, I want good relationships, I want resources and the money that I need to do things. So they go after them, they go market to them, they try to, you know, bring them into their life. But it's interesting that there are people right now out there praying for answers. Every morning they're waking up, they have a problem, and they're going to their Heavenly Father, and they're praying for answers. And there are other people who have those answers, who are praying to Heavenly Father, saying, help me find people who I can help. And so that key piece of that that triangle, Heavenly Father, He's the one who helps direct the right people into our lives so that we get answers and we are the solution. And that's what gets this thing moving.
1: And the thing is that it's reciprocal. I mean, sometimes I'm the one that needs help, and other times I'm the one that's providing someone with the help that they need.
0: one of the most powerful things to get people unstuck in their life is to recognize that they have solutions for others. Many people don't know that they have an answer for someone, and so they are stuck. You get somebody out serving, lifting, going out of their way to help someone else, and they find, wow, I really make a difference. I have an answer that I can take out to the world, and I can help people. And that's a powerful thing. And what happens is, I think that the more we're working this relationship triangle, and we're going to God and we're asking God to bring the things necessary to us, and we're taking ourselves out to the world in the right manner, it starts to move faster. The speed at which answers come and opportunities come, they increase in intensity and frequency.
1: One of the things that I love about the theology of this gospel is the idea that your spirit and your body are both vitally important, and that they are, that we are to make them one. We're to bring them together and make them one. And that both the body and the spirit are vital to our salvation. And I think that's
0: a very
1: fascinating
0: unique,
1: theology.
0: A very unique take on things. I love it. I love it. I love to listen and read the prophets of old and modern time as they discuss the role of our physical body. And of course, it's one of the reasons why we're here.
1: Mm-hmm.
0: We needed to have an opportunity to have this physical body. It is the vehicle for what we're going to try to accomplish in the hereafter. And God cares. If I could just tell everybody, God cares about your physical health. He's given us so many tools and resources and inspiration through prophets. We know the principles. The principle is your physical health is very important to your spiritual health. It's the sensitivity that can be developed as we follow the commandments he's given us regarding our physical health that opens up a watershed of insight and inspiration spiritually. And if I could add one other thing, I have a personal belief and a testimony that the adversary knows this. The prophets are cautioning us against dangerous drugs and evil influences
1: and behaviors
0: that will damage our physical body. But I'm convinced that they have a lot more they wish they could tell us, but we're not ready to receive. The laws that we've been given about our health are adapted to the capacity of the weakest.
1: Mm-hmm.
0: And yet, there are so many other things that are available that we can gain individually through inspiration that will help us to have our own revelation in our own life about what we should be doing. And Satan knows this, and he is happily destroying our physical health through drugs and alcohol and tobacco and those sort of things,
1: abusing
0: but also
1: food.
0: Abusing food and abusing prescription drugs and just not understanding how to prevent illness in the first place. And so it's powerful. It's a powerful area to focus one's life on, improving their physical health with the insight of its eternal importance and its eternal reach. And so really that's what we're committed to, Tammy and I, to share that message wherever we can and to really raise the level of awareness of this. I think that the members of the church should be the healthiest people on the planet. In many ways we are, but in many ways we aren't. There are blessings that we could be receiving as a body that we are not receiving now. And it's my mission to lead that wellness revolution make a shift and a change in the consciousness of people.
1: Well, Jerry, Tammy, thank you so much for being with us today. I have thoroughly enjoyed this conversation. Thank you for being with us.
0: Thank you for having us.
2: You're welcome. Thank you.
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4: Reach Higher by Michael R. Morris, Church Magazines. I wondered why Emily had stopped along the path until I saw her reach out for the young woman behind her. While my wife served as our ward young women president, each summer she invited me to young women camp to help with outdoor activities. During a recent camp, I helped with a ropes course the young women walked while blindfolded. Those walking the course had to hold on to a thin rope that stretched from one tree to another. After they reached each tree, they would feel around the tree's trunk for the section of rope that led to the next tree. The course featured a few difficult areas, including a dead end. I helped participants if they stumbled or had trouble with one particularly tricky spot halfway through the course. At that spot, the rope tied into the tree as usual, but the rope leading to the next tree was located a few feet above the rope coming into the tree. By that point in the course, the young women were used to merely reaching around each tree trunk to locate the next rope. When they struggled to find the higher rope, I told them, "Reach higher." Like others before her, a young woman named Emily soon became frustrated trying to find the higher rope. After about 20 seconds, I whispered, "Reach higher." Emily soon found the rope, but then she paused. Instead of proceeding, Emily turned and reached out for the young woman behind her, Gwen. Then Emily gently lifted Gwen's hand to the higher rope so she would know where to find it. Emily then went on her way, and Gwen followed. Emily's helpful gesture was small, but it reminded me of our weighty responsibility as disciples of Jesus Christ to assist others along the covenant path. Help God's children reach higher and lift up the hands which hang down. As we lift others, we rise a little higher ourselves, taught Elder Dieter F. Uchtdorf, then second counselor in the First Presidency. He also said, when we reach out to bless the lives of others, our lives are blessed as well. Service and sacrifice open the windows of heaven, allowing choice blessings to descend upon us.
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5: President Hinckley, as he dedicated the Kirtland site, said that nowhere else has deity visited the earth as often as he did here in Kirtland. And that's what the thing I think most of all that marks the Kirtland sites and also the Kirtland Temple.
6: Coming up next, the Joseph Smith Tour in Ohio.
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6: As you'll recall, the staff and scholars of the Joseph Smith Papers went on tour back in 2006. They traveled through New England, New York, and Pennsylvania. And then they came here to northeastern Ohio. It was February the 1st, 1831, when Joseph Smith, with his wife Emma, having relocated from Palmyra, came here. On that evening, Joseph jumped from his sleigh and ran up into this building to greet Newell K. Whitney for the first time.
8: Mark L. Staker.
9: Joseph Smith arrives here in front of the Whitney store, goes in and introduces himself. And you remember, he says, I'm Joseph Smith, the prophet. The Whitney family invites him to stay in their home. And if you've been in the home, you can see what a sacrifice that was for them. There's only one small room on the main level. When they invited the Smiths to stay at their home, they moved upstairs with the children. And so it was a real sacrifice for them.
6: Now, it may be a curiosity to some of you why it is that certain church history sites are restored and preserved and others aren't. While here at the Whitney store, historic site scholar Don Enders gave the following insight to that question.
8: Donald L. Enders.
10: When I was privileged to come aboard and begin working with the restoration of sites, we had a large map of the United States. And in that map were some 200 or more pins. The brethren have said that the historic sites program of the church should include those sites which played a key role in the restoration of the gospel or in its ongoing mission. Kirtland is a significant place, as you well know. The first site which we really dealt with is this marvelous structure behind. Newell K. Whitney, thou art the man. In this great structure unfolded the concept of presidency of the church and church headquarters, bishop storehouse, etc.
6: This is the Isaac Morley farm just outside of Kirtland. It was here later in 1831

0: first section that came in Kurt Lind is section 41. And in section 41, the Lord commanded the church to build a home for Joseph in which he could live and translate. This is where they came and did it. And Father Morley moved over, and Joseph and Emma moved in with them. And then they constructed a small home, according to Isaac Morley's daughter. It was a small frame home with only a couple of rooms. This is where the twins were born and died. This is where the Murdoch twins were adopted. This was the first place that we lived the law of consecration.
1: It was on this property in June of 1831, in a small log schoolhouse, that a memorable church conference was held.
2: This is one of the most important events in the history of this area. Joseph Smith, when he dictates his 1832 history, he lists five events, as you recall, that he saw as pivotal events. And he mentions the first vision, he mentions Moroni coming, and the translation of the Book of Mormon. The last of those five, and of course this is 1832, so he can't continue on, but the last of those is what takes place up here at the schoolhouse on the hill. They organize a conference, and that conference, Ezra Booth says that there's a preliminary meeting on June the 3rd, and Joseph receives a revelation at that preliminary meeting where he's told to give them the high priesthood.
0: And if you can picture this road, this was the main road to Menor. And the road we've walked up is the same road those early brethren walked on to where Joseph ordained the first high priest in that little log schoolhouse. 2.5 years later, up the trail come Brigham Young and Wilford Woodruff. They're now in Kirtland. And this is the Wilford Woodruff's account of when they went up to the log schoolhouse again. They sat down, and Joseph had them bear their testimonies. When they finished, Joseph said, "I've been very edified by what you have said." But he said, "I want all of you to know before God that," he said, "that none of you know the destiny of this church and kingdom. You don't comprehend it." He said that they didn't know any more than a babe upon its mother's lap. And then out of this schoolhouse comes the prophecy, this church will fill North and South America, and then it will fill the world. And among other things, he said, the saints will go to the Rocky Mountains and there build temples.
1: After leaving the Morley farm, Joseph and Emma Smith moved southeast of Kirtland to Hiram, Ohio. They moved here with John and Elsa Johnson.
3: Milton V. Backman.
4: So the John Johnson farmhouse for 6 months became a headquarters of the church. It would have been in the middle of September 1831, about a year and a half after the church was organized, that he came here. Now, why did he come here? I believe he wanted to find a place of peace, away from administrative responsibilities, away from mob activity, because the Lord had commanded him to translate the Bible. And that was his major activity. This home is called the Revelation House. The only time probably in his life where he really placed himself in a position where it would be away primarily from other people. And there he just concentrated day after day, dictating information by revelation, the Bible. So here Joseph and Sidney were day after day, probably in this room, working on the translation of the Bible. Now, it was here then that Joseph received a number of major revelations.
3: Robert J. Woodford.
5: So he's here for approximately 6 months. During that time, 15 of the revelations that find their way eventually into the Doctrine and Covenants are received here in Hiram, Ohio.
2: Joseph Smith stood on the porch. Lorenzo Snow describes a Bowery that was here in the front yard, and he gathered with many members of his family when he first came and heard Joseph Smith preaching here on this stoop, and was profoundly influenced by the things that he heard from him. The Johnson family had a dairy operation here and were reasonably well off. This was actually the most valuable home in the entire

0: entire county. Here, to my left, had been the bedroom of John and Elsa Johnson, and they gave that room up and moved over to another area of the home. And that later local tradition called this the revelation room or the translating room. It's also called, and that's apparently the work area where much of what Joseph did took place. And they probably slept in another area in the home.
1: It was here in this home, probably in this very room, where section 76, the vision, was received.
0: It was a blizzard that day. It was slushy and very cold, and it had snowed for weeks before that and was quite cold on the day that he received that revelation. But apparently, during that period of time, information got out, and there's a brother Haskin who began telling people in different areas that he had been to Hiram, they said, and he's a brother, and he tells us that Joseph's had a vision.
2: I'd like to read to you Brigham Young's reaction to that revelation. After all, my traditions were such that when the vision first came to me, it was so directly contrary and opposed to my former education, I said, wait a little. I did not reject it, but I could not understand it. The idea of one heaven and one hell was so deeply ingrained in the Christian theology that Brigham Young had to read it several times before he could accept it. And so the reaction to some of some people here is still a reaction that those who are schooled in Christian things would still have.
0: Well, after this information spreads, apparently people have a very difficult time accepting this. And a couple of weeks after Joseph receives the vision, he gets the first notice here that he is going to be mobbed.
1: It was here in the Johnson home on March the 25th, 1832, when some locals, including some who had family members who were Mormons, organized and attacked Joseph Smith. They tarred and feathered him.
0: He goes to bed with Emma, who's already expecting at this time a son that they'll call Joseph, and doesn't sleep well that night and seems to toss and turn. Across the street from us here, Sidney Rigdon and Phoebe also go to bed. They have six children who are also suffering with the measles. The mob divides into two groups. One goes to across the street to where Sidney Rigdon's at, and the other one comes and attacks Joseph here at the home. It appears to be a simultaneous thing. Joseph Smith, they pull out of the house. Some by his hair, others grab him. He says he comes awake immediately on the porch. And he kicks Warren Waste off of the porch into the street. Now, if you're thinking of this porch and that street, that seems to be an amazing feat. And so I'm just going to explain briefly that I think that it took place on the side porch, and there are a lot of little details as that. I won't go into it all in a lot of detail, but there was a paved road that ran right here over to the stoop on the side. And there's a door from the summer kitchen that goes immediately outside. He says they take him around the house and out to where they try to choke him, and then take him down the street where he sees Sidney Rigdon being mobbed. And then Joseph says they take him another 20 rods into a meadow, and aerial photography suggests that the meadow is out down in this apple orchard here, where if you actually walk up the street, you can see where it slopes down in there to where the meadow's at. And they brutalize Joseph there.
3: Richard L. Bushman.
4: This event, as Mark was suggesting at the end, was the most severe violence that Joseph Smith had encountered up to that point, and probably affected his view of himself and his place in the world ever after. He'd been harassed, he'd been verbally persecuted, ridiculed, but here he was physically brutalized in a number of ways.
0: Ultimately, the issue here was that the local members couldn't all accept this dramatic change in doctrine. They couldn't accept a living prophet who continued to give revelation, and the church would change in response to those revelations.
1: This is the Kirtland House of the Lord. It later came to be called the Kirtland Temple. Not only does this building represent the enlargement, the expansion, if you will, of Joseph Smith's view of earthly and heavenly things, but it also represents the dedication and the sacrifice of those early saints who labored to build it. This building is presently owned and maintained by the Community of Christ.
4: Joseph Smith never built chapels. He didn't build a chapel during his entire life. When the saints began to accumulate in numbers in Kirtland, someone suggested, well, let's build a little meeting house for us, like all other growing congregations built little meeting houses. And he said, I have a better plan, and proposed this incredible structure, far out of scale for the saints' resources or for this little tiny town, this huge temple on the hill, which did indeed serve as a meeting house for Kirtland, for Far West, and for Nauvoo. And there, the basic unit are houses, residences, and then a temple or temples at the center. That is basically how we conceive the church. And the fact that when we did develop congregations in Utah, they're called wards, which is a subdivision of a city, shows the precedence of a civic organization in Joseph Smith's mind.
5: There really wasn't much wealth in the area, and so Joseph said, now what's your idea of this building? And some said, oh, a log building, a frame building, you know. And Joseph said, you have no understanding. We're going to build a temple to the Lord. Now, can you imagine when Joseph began describing this building, three floors, to a handful of people who were living in the wilderness, and they were thinking in terms of a little log building? I mean, they just couldn't conceive of a structure such as this. So people gathered and they sacrificed. Instead of selling their property and coming here and building nice homes, they came here and lived in small huts. They created a shanty town, but that wasn't important. They lived in poverty, but they concentrated on building this structure. They gave everything, everything, their time, talent, material means. They sacrificed, and they accomplished what really seemed impossible. 3 years building a structure like this by a handful of people with very little money and without much knowledge.
3: Leishlon McKay.
6: The temple was built between 1833 and 36, and of course they were hoping to build bricks, but their bricks crumbled as they fired them, and they were soon in trouble. Not long after that happened, though, Artemus Millet arrives from Canada, a new member, bringing with him, it seems, a building technique new to the area. And his idea was to gather pieces of sandstone of various sizes and shapes. Using mortar to hold that stone together, they build a wall about 2 feet thick and about 45 feet high, and then immediately apply a hard plaster or stucco finish to the outside. So they apply this hard plaster or stucco finish, and they described it in the 1830s as blue in color, which I really think means a slate gray. They had sent out young people to gather old crockery and glass that was crushed even finer and dumped into the stucco so that when the sun hit it, it would sparkle brilliantly. And the front doors were restored just a few years ago to their original moderate olive green color. So it was a pretty colorful temple early on, unfortunately toned down through the years. But structurally, what you see today really survived amazingly intact.
1: Among those features of the Kirtland Temple that are the most recognizable are these pulpits. Now, while we don't know exactly what the letters stand for, there is some idea.
6: I'm going to actually start behind you, though, with the Aaronic priesthood pulpits. And on the bottom level is a PDA, which is a deacon's quorum presidency level. A PTA, any guesses at what the T represents?
7: Teacher.
6: Teacher, sure. How about PAP for the priests and BPA for the bishops? I don't know, though, exactly what those letters mean. They either didn't write it down in the 1830s or it didn't survive. Here, PEM for the elders. Guesses on MHP? High priest, yep. And now for the bonus round, how about PMH? That's a difficult one, but the best that Carl Anderson and I can come up with, I think Keith Perkins would agree as well, probably the Kirtland High Council presidency, Kirtland State presidency. Then on top, an MPC for the first presidency.
1: Originally, the Kirtland House of the Lord had a series of curtains mounted. These were used to maximize space on the main floor of the temple.
6: Imagine canvas painted heavily white on both sides, as heavy as sails to a ship, operated like theater curtains. It's an 1850s description. They talk of ropes and pulleys and canvas and a wooden roller on the bottom of the canvas for weight. That would drop into the openings between the pew boxes that run east-west, as well as the openings running north-south. So one large worship space would become four small ones. They also could divide off around and between each level of the pulpits for privacy in which to study or pray. You see choir lofts in the corners, and those were most often used on Sundays. They'd actually come to this room on Sunday morning for hymns and prayers and sermons and testimonies. They'd break for several hours, they'd eat lunch, they'd come back for more hymns and prayers and sermons and testimonies. They'd serve what they called sacrament or communion or Eucharist. Then they would come back Sunday evening for choir practice. So you see those lofts in the corners, and they would sing from all four corners at the same time.
1: All of the temple's space was utilized, even up here on the third floor attic. It was here that later meetings of the School of the Elders were held.
6: All the way above us are five attic offices or schoolrooms. They opened what they called the Kirtland High School on the third floor of the temple, 1836 and 37. Their students ranged from age six, where they were learning what they called the first principles of education, how to read and write, all the way up to 30-year-old Wilfred Woodruff in the classical department, which was Latin and Greek languages. They also, of course, held a Hebrew school there, part of what they called the Kirtland, Ohio Theological Institution. They hired Joshua Satius to teach Hebrew there. Finally, Joseph Smith Jr.'s office, third floor, west end.
1: January the 21st, 1836. It was here, in this room, where Joseph Smith received a vision that came later to be known as Section 137 of the Doctrine and Covenants.
5: I remember January 21st, the people prepared for one phase of an endowment. And they washed themselves, they cleaned themselves, and then they went upstairs in the third room, up in the west end room. And then they participated in anointing, and the heavens were opened. And Joseph saw in vision, and others saw the Father and the Son, Adam and Abraham, and Joseph's father and mother who were in town, and Alvin. And it was that seeing Alvin that led to this important question and great revelation. How can Alvin enter the celestial kingdom?
1: The remarkable experiences associated with the temple occurred because the prophet taught the saints of its sacred nature.
4: In the winter of 1836, as they're building up towards the dedication of the temple in late March, one of the items of business that occupied what seems like an inordinate amount of time was developing rules of conduct when you were to be when you were in that temple structure. As these rules were presented, Joseph Smith made one of those comments that seems extravagant. What he said was, "Our rules will have a bearing these little nine rules about playing on the stairs will have a bearing upon all mankind and upon all generations to come. It seems disproportionate to make that heavy claim, a bearing upon all mankind and all generations to come, when you're talking about not carving up the benches. With these rules that Joseph was establishing for this Kirtland Temple, he was beginning that process, which is extraordinary among the Latter-day Saints, of creating a sacred space. And I think the genius or the inspiration or the glory of our temples in creating sacred space begins with the prophet, who knew that these little rules about taking care would have implications for mankind for many generations to come.
1: With the temple's dedication right here, the promised endowment of power was poured out upon the saints.
6: Joseph would have been sitting second row from the top in the center as he stood to read the prayer of dedication, again, March 27th of 1836. Imagine for that dedication service, 900 to 1,000 people filling this room. They talk about pillars of fire on the roof of the temple and angelic choirs singing along with them during their services. They talk about this room being filled with the sound of a mighty rushing wind. The highlight of all of those, though, of course, April 3rd, 1836, the vision of the Lord standing on the breastwork of the pulpit, coming to accept to the dedication of the house. Breastwork is a term that means defensive barricade. So when they're talking about the breastwork, they're really just saying on top of the pulpit.
7: Just think of it. In the pulpits behind me is where the Savior literally stood. How many places can we go and pinpoint the spot where the Savior has appeared?
3: Marlon K. Jensen.
8: The first vision is the only known instance during the 10 years between 1820 and 1830 in which Joseph was privileged to have direct contact with these two members of the Godhead. But then, beginning in 1830, things picked up. And during the next 5 years, he saw both the Father and the Son on at least four occasions. On June 4th, 1831, in the schoolhouse on the Isaac Morley farm. In February of 1832, at Hiram, Ohio, Joseph and Sidney saw the Father and Son in the vision which has been canonized in Section 76. And then two reminiscent accounts from Zebedee Coltrane and John Murdoch, which document another appearance of the Father and Son to Joseph and to some members of the School of the Prophets in 1833. Finally, in January of 1836, here in this temple, as Brother Anderson has told us tonight, in administering the endowment as it was then revealed, Joseph had that marvelous vision canonized in Section 137, in which he saw the blazing throne of God, whereon was seated the Father and the Son. In addition to the four appearances of both the Father and the Son between 1831 and 1836, Joseph saw Jesus on four separate occasions. On that occasion, as Moses beheld the burning bush from the midst of which the Savior spoke, he was told, "Put off thy shoes from off thy feet, for the ground whereon thou standest is holy ground." Really it is. What we're standing on tonight is equally holy.
1: Notwithstanding the fact that this was holy ground, the Kirtland House of the Lord fell into disuse and disrepair after the saints were forced to flee. And then January 1838, Joseph Smith was driven out of Kirtland and he came here to Far West Missouri, about 900 miles away. Next week on the Joseph Smith Papers, we go to Missouri. I'm Glenn Rawson. Thanks for joining us.
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10: Thank you for tuning in on this Sabbath day from the Church of Jesus Christ of Latter-day Saints. The views expressed here may not represent the official position of the church.
11: My mother talks about going to a place in the prison camp. It was an area that had a dirt floor, no walls, but it had a thatched roof where you could pray. People of all faiths were praying together. And my mother said how beautiful the prayers were. They were praying out loud, all different faiths. And she found great comfort in going there.
12: When I'm feeling a lot of weakness and I can't go up the stairs, or if I'm having a neurogenic stomach and can't keep anything down for days, I have found that if I pray and ask for Father in Heaven's help, sometimes I pray and I ask Him to help me to tolerate those pains, to handle it. Other times I've asked Him to take it away, and it's happened.
13: The Lord Himself said, "Take my yoke upon you, for my yoke is easy and my burden is light." So whatever your burden is, if you can yoke yourself to that power of the Almighty, He will lift you.
14: People of faith claim that when they encounter pain and sorrow, it is their belief in God that sustains them. Are these people merely sedating themselves with a placebo of false hope? Or does faith in God and in the power of prayer really strengthen and heal people when they are burdened with difficult challenges? Faith and challenges. That is the topic of this edition of the Faith and Families Report, a half-hour program exploring how religion impacts critical issues for today's families. As much as we may try to avoid suffering and pain, an unrelenting fact of life is that bad things do happen, even to good people. In our first report, we visit with a woman who reaches back into her memory to share a time when her family fell victim to one of history's darkest events.
11: My name is Terry Wadsworth Warren. I was born in the Philippine Islands in 1934. My parents had gone there during the Depression, and this was a very remote area, one of the last frontiers prior to the Second World War.
15: At first glance, Terry Warren is a pleasant, middle-aged woman, a proud mother, and a grandmother. She radiates the good life of middle-class America. There are no clues of Warren having survived a Japanese prisoner of war camp during World War II. Warren spent her first 7 years living a comfortable life with her parents on a pineapple plantation, which was located near a small airfield. Many dignitaries, including government and military leaders, were guests of her family. During these years, Warren's parents were diligent in practicing their religion and teaching their young daughter about the power of faith.
11: They had always taught me to pray, and my mother, no matter if she was busy entertaining some dignitary like the President of the Philippines, she would come in before I went to bed and hear my prayers, and she always would tell me that we would be safe because of our faith.
15: Then the Japanese attacked.
11: They bombed Manila and the air bases there the same day that they bombed Pearl Harbor, which, of course, would be December 8th for us because of International Dateline. But a lot of the planes were just destroyed on the ground and the airfields around Manila, and they were caught unaware. And so the American Army started to retreat to our island to use our airfield. And as they retreated to our island, we retreated to the mountains, and we ran and hid in the jungles, and we kept going higher and higher in the jungles to get away from the bombing and the Japanese.
15: The family lived in the jungle with other families for 4 months until a messenger from General Douglas MacArthur found them and advised that it would be safer for the families to willingly surrender than if the Japanese found them. As the Japanese overtook the island, the families decided to find safety in a deserted field hospital, saved for the sickest patients. 3 days later, the Japanese arrived and gathered the people at the compound for roll call.
11: Then they taught us how to bow, and they counted us, and they had a list, and then they called me forward. And, of course, my mother was frightened. She thought I was the first one to go. And they did a lot of talking in Japanese. And finally, the interpreter said I could go back to my mother, and I remember just rushing back. And the interpreter came over, and he told my parents that I was very pale and that they should take better care of me. And from that camp, where we were at the field hospital, they took us in some army trucks down to the coast. And we passed our homes again. We could see them off in the distance, burnt. And they piled all the belongings in the trucks. And then we sat on the top of the belongings in the back of the trucks. And I can remember just hanging onto this man's leg for dear life as they went down the mountain roads.
15: As the war progressed, the prisoners were transported to different camps located on the islands, each surrounded by fencing and barbed wire, and each heavily guarded. One of the camps was in a Catholic convent where the prisoners slept on the floors in filthy conditions. Upon arrival, the prisoners began to set up a government within the camp. Several of the leaders were religious leaders of various denominations. Because of her father's background as a plantation manager, he too became a camp leader.
11: We were the Pineapple Group, and so my father was the leader of our group. And then Christian Alliance missionaries, they had their leader. And the Methodists had their leader, the Episcopalians had theirs, and the Catholic priests had their leaders. And then as the camp government evolved, each group was responsible for themselves. And they had a very, I think, a high form of government. They had to answer to the Japanese, though, and tell them everything they were doing and get permission for every step of the way. And it was interesting, the Japanese, they trusted the religious leaders.
15: Warren believes that the trust the Japanese showed the prisoners' clergy stemmed from the high regard they had for their own religious leaders.
11: I think they held them in high regard. And so maybe that's why they felt that way about the religious leaders. On the other hand, they didn't want us to hold meetings because they were afraid of what might be infiltrated during that service.
15: Despite this order, many of the prisoners risked holding secret worship services, including Warren's family. These were simple services comprised of quiet discussions of scripture stories and expressions of faith. One of the prisoners gave Warren a volume of the New Testament, a small book with a well-worn pale blue leather cover she still possesses.
11: That was from a lady, a missionary in the camp, gave them to the children. She must have brought in a sack of them. And by then I was about 8 years old, reading this little New Testament.
15: Then the Japanese decided to take Warren's father from the camp to assist with an old pineapple cannery. At this same time, Terry Warren fell sick with what her parents feared was typhus, spread by the rats that infested the convent. Before Terry's father was taken away by the soldiers, the Catholic priest promised to pray for his daughter. After he left, other members of the camp joined in praying with Warren's mother. Terry recovered, but few camp members held out hope for the safe return of Warren's father.
11: My mother hadn't given up hope, though. And then about 2 weeks later, after this very dangerous trip overland, he feels through the answer to prayer. He was returned, and he came back in the middle of the night. And everybody in the camp got up to greet him and cheered, and he was one of the only ones that was ever brought back.
15: As the tide of the war turned against the Japanese, the prisoners were consolidated into a camp on a Catholic university campus. Here, food became increasingly scarce.
11: We got so hungry in this camp, we were being fed and about enough to keep a 9-month-old baby alive at the end. And everybody was so hungry. And so there was no pets, there was no rats, there was no anything. People ate everything, and they were starving to death. You'd be in line with them one day, and the next day they'd be dead.
15: As the war neared its end, the desperate Japanese soldiers made arrangements to burn the surviving male prisoners in a locked building and take the women and children to the front lines as hostages. As these plans became known to the prisoners, their only recourse was prayer.
11: Everybody of different faiths in this group were just praying fervently, just their own prayers.
15: Their prayers were answered when American forces reached the camp before the plans could be carried out. One final attempt was made by the Japanese to retake the camp, but the American forces withstood their bombing, and for the first time in years, Terry Warren and her parents were safe and free. When asked what Faith gave to her and her family during their years as prisoners, Warren becomes reflective.
11: When I look back, I wonder how we ever survived. And I think it gave us the will to survive, something to look forward to. We knew we would be saved. I think that we found out the Lord does answer prayers, and even prayers of a child.
15: A story of survival and faith for the Faith and Families Report.
14: When suffering people reach out to God for help, is this simply a desperate grasp for relief, or is it something more? In our next report, we talked with faithful people who have lived with the pain of illness and death.
16: Question: when a person suffering from pain seeks comfort from God, is the relief the person feels real, or is it, as some people claim, a case of the mind tricking the body into feeling better?
12: I would say that they were wrong. That's not mind over matter. I have tremendous trust in Father in Heaven to help me, and I had that faith and trust in Him that He would do that.
16: Pamela Bushman of Camas, Washington, is well acquainted with pain.
12: And I've had diabetes for over 40 years, and I've suffered some complications from the diabetes. I have what is called neuropathy, which is nerve damage to some of my organs. I've lost a bladder. I have a neurogenic stomach, which comes and goes, where I can't eat food, and so they'll hook me up to IVs and feed me intravenously. I've lost a breast to precancer cells. And about 5 years ago, I contacted the disease called Charcot's, which is a degenerative, progressive joint disease. So I lost my first leg. It was amputated 5 years ago, and then 7 months later, my second leg was amputated. And I think that's all of the history of my diabetes. That's it.
16: Since being diagnosed with diabetes at the age of 13, Bushman has been plagued with health problems. Now in her 50s, Bushman's failing health is giving her more and more bad days, days when she's too sick to get out of bed, than good days. Throughout these challenges, Bushman has maintained a high confidence in God. This is not to say that she's never been discouraged or angry.
12: I was angry when I lost my bladder. That was the most difficult because it was painful and because the phantom pains went on for a year. And sometimes I felt smothered. I'd be sleeping in bed and I felt like I couldn't breathe and I'd have to get up and walk to a window. That made me angry. But I didn't feel angry towards God. Never felt angry towards God.
16: At each turn, whether good or bad, Bushman has discovered and rediscovered that God is aware of her and blesses her.
12: When I'm feeling a lot of weakness and I can't go up the stairs, or if I'm having a neurogenic stomach and can't keep anything down for days, I have found that if I pray and ask for Father in Heaven's help, sometimes I pray and I ask Him to help me to tolerate those pains, to handle it. Other times I've asked Him to take it away, and it's happened. And I have found that He tempers my challenges to my abilities. And I think He compliments my efforts so that when He helps me, I can succeed.
16: Pamela Bushman's experience is not unique. Dr. Roberta Hestiness, senior pastor at Solana Beach Presbyterian Church in North San Diego, has also experienced the challenges of poor health.
17: There are two or three times in my life where I have had such intense experiences of personal struggle or pain or threat of life or loss that you discover sometimes in those moments what it is you really believe. And one of those moments was in a time in which I was being operated on for heart disease. My heart actually shut down during the operation, and I heard the doctor say, uh-oh. And in moments like that, at that moment and in a previous experience with cancer, I was pleasantly surprised to discover that I was held by God, that terror did not take over, that there was simply, I think of it as given, as a gift, the ability to rest and trust and depend on the goodness of God.
18: Faith in itself is valuable in healing the soul. It is a healer. Physicians aren't particularly healers. Faith is a healer. God is a healer.
16: Dr. Stanley Green, director of radiology of the Mountain View Hospital in Payson, Utah, daily encounters people who are suffering.
18: If patients are truly bitter and angry, what I see is that their pain is greater. That which I would consider a normal amount of pain for a specific procedure or a specific illness may be magnified many times due to anger. Whereas a person who has faith, what I see is that the same amount of pain, the same procedure, the same thing that's happening to them sometimes elicits less pain, and they seem to heal or get better more quickly.
16: Faith's healing power is also manifested in the lives of patients' loved ones. Russell M. Nelson, a retired open-heart surgeon and currently an apostle of The Church of Jesus Christ of Latter-day Saints, was challenged when his daughter Emily was diagnosed with cancer. Elder Nelson says his knowledge as a medical doctor actually handicapped him.
13: I knew as soon as the diagnosis was rendered that she had one of the most highly malignant forms of cancer, cancer of the breast in pregnancy. I knew that her chances of survival were very, very slim. Her lifespan was measured in terms of weeks and months, not years. Fortunately, she had a little longer time than she otherwise might have had. She did receive help from chemotherapy, and of course we had hope, but all the time I knew what was ahead.
16: It was Elder Nelson's faith that gave him the insight to what he and his family were going through. While it did not take away their pain, it did give them the comfort and strength to move forward. As a result, Elder Nelson was never burdened with the devastating darkness of bitterness.
13: Oh, without bitterness, absolutely. Just gratitude. Well, how can a father be bitter over the privilege of being a dad to a precious daughter? And her length of life is going to be finite. It's measured in terms of days, weeks, months, years, but there will come an end, and then we will be together again. How grateful I am for that precious gift of her life and the knowledge that I can be with her again.
16: As painful as the suffering and subsequent death of his daughter was, Elder Nelson found this experience reaffirmed his and his family's faith.
13: We knew our faith was secure. We knew our knowledge was secure. And we went through that experience with full understanding. I don't think that we found our faith through that experience. I think it just proved that we did have that faith.
18: It seems to me, in my experience as I look at life, that faith becomes an answer to the questions of why things happen rather than a cover-up because we don't know answers.
16: Dr. Stanley Green.
18: Faith gives us the opportunity to see that God can bless us by whatever happens in our lives. Because we know He is a loving God, that He is caring for us, He cares about me, He cares about you. Because I know that through faith, then I can look at every situation that happens and say to myself, there must be a way that I can learn something from this, that it can be beneficial to me or to my family. If it were just a crutch, as with any crutch we use, the crutches don't disguise anything. The crutch is simply there that allows us to move. Faith doesn't disguise, it doesn't hide, it opens. Faith becomes the eye-opening experience and lets us see into the real meaning of what we have life's purpose, I think. Without faith, there is no purpose in life. We live, we die, there's no purpose. With faith, we understand the purpose that God has.
16: Pamela Bushman.
12: I've learned how to accept my challenges better. Because of these challenges, I pray more. And I think prayer has really helped me to understand that my health problems are not afflictions, but they're challenges to help me grow. I think if God came to me and said, Pam, I'm going to reverse everything. I'm going to give you back your legs. I'm going to give you back your bladder. I'm going to give you back your health so you'll have perfect health. But in return, I've got to take back everything you've learned, all the lessons you've learned. I would refuse because the lessons that I've learned are much too valuable in my life to give up.
16: Elder Russell M. Nelson offers this closing thought.
13: Disease and disability, discomfort, death, sorrow, suffering are all part of our mortal experience. If anyone thinks that you can tiptoe through this lifetime without those, you're just not living in reality. It's all part of our mortal experience. So understand the viewpoint of your Father who made you and realize that if you have faith in Him, you'll be all right. He'll see you through. He'll take you through it. You'll end up where you ought to be. And life is a joyful, marvelous experience, even though you have ripples along the way.
16: The Value of Faith, for the Faith and Families Report.
14: At this very moment, whether from a natural disaster, poverty, an epidemic, famine, or war, somewhere in the world, people are suffering. And at this moment, people of faith are doing what they can to provide relief. In our final report, we talk with victims of a devastating war and with the people who are reaching out to them because of their belief in God.
19: Spring 1999, a Kosovan refugee camp located in the mountains of Macedonia. Row upon row of tents line the muddy hillsides, sheltering men, women, and children who were driven from their homes by armed police, most with little more than the clothes on their backs. Inside one tent, a family of 10 sit huddled around a pot of goulash made out of canned corned beef that they eat with their fingers and pieces of bread. Outside another tent, a teenage girl hunches over a plastic blue pan of soapy water, hand washing her family's socks. The edges of her pants and shoes are caked with the red clay of the hillside. A woman stands in front of a tent clutching her two young grandsons, the strain of her fears etched on her face as she talks about her missing son.
20: I don't know where is he. I just keep crying. I don't know if he's alive or what happened with him.
19: Every person in the camp has a story of terror and loss, and each wants the same thing, to find their loved ones and return to their homes. But for now, they wait. It is afternoon, and trucks arrive at the camp loaded with food, water, and supplies. A line of men quickly forms to unload the trucks and distribute the boxes and bags filled with the supplies donated by unknown benefactors. The people accept the goods gratefully, knowing only that a foreign stranger's generosity is the difference between life and death. Once the trucks are unloaded, the convoy leaves for other refugee camps.
21: Really something that's needed.
19: Jason Miko, the programs and communications officer for Mercy Corps International, talks about the goods he is delivering as he drives the lead truck of the convoy.
21: It is desperately needed. Everything's needed, both the food and the non-food items. We've got about 3,000 food parcels in total. Each one's designed to feed a family of six for about 2 weeks. So what we're looking at is feeding 18,000 people for half a month.
19: The goods that Miko is transporting have already traveled thousands of miles, having survived bureaucratic red tape, the inspection of airport customs officials, and the suspicious searches of border guards. It's a journey that began far removed from these war-ravaged people, halfway across the world in Salt Lake City, Utah, at the Humanitarian Center of the Church of Jesus Christ of Latter-day Saints.
22: Try and get as much of the air out of your Ziploc bag.
19: The center is made up of 160,000 square feet of warehouses in which commodities are stored, sorted, and packaged. The main source of the center's steady flow of commodities is faithful people who donate used and often new goods and clothing.
23: Actually, what we do is ask people to bring them in good repair, to bring them clean and repaired so that immediately those items can be distributed or be packaged to go around the world.
19: Mary Ellen Smoot, former general president of the Relief Society, the Woman's Charitable Organization of The Church of Jesus Christ of Latter-day Saints, talks about the process that clothing alone goes through before being tightly packed into large semi-trucks and shipped out.
23: You will have people greet you and thank you for what you've brought and carry it in for you. And then immediately they will start to organize in different barrels those things that you have brought. We have bundles that will be women's clothing or men's clothing or children's clothing, and they're all marked. They're segregated and marked, and so when they leave and are opened around the world, it's a thrilling experience to see the amazing commodities that are available and being able to be worn immediately.
19: While there are a few paid employees who manage the center, much of the work is performed by volunteers. Israel Ruedas first volunteered one evening with over 200 other volunteers, packing boxes earmarked for victims of a mudslide in Venezuela.
0: I was closing the boxes that people would put food in the boxes, and I was pretty much at the end of the line, just closing the boxes and taping them. It was about a little bit over three hours that we did that, and that was incredible that in that such a short time, we were able to pack about over 4,000 boxes to send down to Venezuela.
19: A native Venezuelan, Ruedas was pleased to assist his fellow countrymen, even though his own family did not live in the stricken area. But it wasn't until he actually participated in the work that the magnitude of the humanitarian effort struck him.
0: Before I went there, you know, I never realized I was going to have the feelings that I had once I was there and see all the cooperation of everyone trying to help people down there. The spirit there was so strong, and that's kind of overwhelming to see everyone working in an orderly manner, you know, everyone happy to serve, cheerful, and no complaints, no anything. And just to see that these people was doing this for another people in another country so far away that they don't know, that they don't have any relation with, that they are not members of the same faith that we are, I think that really touched me.
19: Mary Ellen Smoot has personally overseen the arrival of commodities to refugees. These included tens of thousands of donated handmade quilts to such places as Macedonia and Kosovo. In these countries, she met with other religious humanitarian organizations, augmenting their efforts to provide relief.
23: We connected with the Mercy Corps organization and also with the Mother Teresa organization that works closest with the people there. So when we arrived, we were greeted by these organizations and we were able to make the loop in Kosovo, meeting with people, putting quilts around those in need, around babies, children, and even adults. And each one of them have a story behind them.
19: The top quilts of the first box Smoot and her party opened were tied by female inmates of the Utah State Prison.
23: Since then, I've had an opportunity to go to the prison and thank those women. One of the women said, "We're known for causing pain, so we're happy to be doing something good for someone."
19: For every heart that was touched by those who gave, hearts were touched by those who received, such as the woman living in a tent with her five children, the fate of her husband unknown. Smoot gave her a quilt that had been made by women whose homes had recently been destroyed in a tornado.
23: And so I wrapped that quilt around a woman who was so despondent, and we finally got a lovely smile from her. And then we gave a quilt, a very warm quilt, to each of her children.
19: In the cruelty of war and disaster, it is difficult to find goodness and hope. But it's not impossible, in part because of the love and support of faithful people. Israel Ruedas.
0: We are more willing to reach out, to love, and to be tolerant of other people, other cultures. And of course, we are not perfect and we make mistakes, but you can find the kindness and love of the people.
19: This is the Faith and Families Report.
2: Fear, pain, and sorrow are an unavoidable part of life. 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
15: Come follow me. Alma chapter 4. Questions and answers about pure testimony. As chief judge, Alma saw that the people of the church began to wax proud. Alma chapter 4, verse 6. And set their hearts upon riches and upon the vain things of the world, that they began to be scornful one towards another. Alma chapter 4, verse 8. Instead of enacting laws, Alma chose another to take his place as chief judge, and he devoted himself to preaching the word of God to the people, seeing no way that he might reclaim them, save it were in bearing down in pure testimony. Alma chapter 4, verse 19. What are the important parts of a testimony? We can gain a testimony of all gospel principles, but the foundational truths are these. God is our Father in heaven, and He loves us. Jesus Christ lives. He is the Son of God and our Savior. Joseph Smith is the prophet who was called to restore the gospel. The Church of Jesus Christ of Latter-day Saints is the Savior's true church and is led by a living prophet. Is a testimony just words? You bear your testimony when you share spiritual feelings with others. Another way you share your testimony is through righteous behavior. Your testimony in Jesus Christ isn't just what you say. It's who you are. Gary E. Stevenson of the Quorum of the 12 Apostles. What is the power of pure testimony? President Brigham Young recalled the impact of the sincere and simple testimony of a man without eloquence or talents for public speaking who could only just say, I know by the power of the Holy Ghost that the Book of Mormon is true, that Joseph Smith is a prophet of the Lord. The Holy Ghost proceeding from that individual illuminates my understanding. I am encircled by it, filled with it, and know for myself that the testimony of the man is true. What if people don't accept my testimony? A young adult was sharing her testimony with visitors at Temple Square in Salt Lake City when a man challenged her with hostile questions. I don't know, she said. I can only tell you what I do know. He cut her off. Don't bear your testimony to me. That's all I have, she said. Well, it's not much, is it? He retorted. The conversation ended, but it was unsettling to her. As she reflected, however, she realized her testimony was more than not much. It meant everything to her. It influenced every decision in her life. In what ways can I share my testimony? We often think about bearing testimony in sacrament meeting on Fast Sunday, but there are many other ways to share our spiritual feelings. Write a letter to your children or grandchildren, sharing your witness of Jesus Christ and His restored gospel. Preserve your testimony on Family Search Memories to strengthen your posterity. Post on social media what Jesus Christ means to you. In Sunday meetings, share how a gospel principle being discussed has blessed your life.
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5: The desire to create is one of the deepest yearnings of the human soul. 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

0: I'm Nancy Hansen, and this is Everything Creative. This program explores a wide range of creative ideas, talents, and experiences through interviews and group discussions. Welcome to Everything Creative. I'm Nancy Hansen. Today we'll be talking with Laura Lee Morrison. And Laura Lee is a cake creator and designer and decorator. But the part I love about her story is that she went from a software engineer to a successful owner of this huge high-quality bakery that she has today. And she's very creative, and I know this about Laura Lee because I have known her for years and years and years. So Laura Lee, thank you for joining me today in the studio.
1: Thanks for the invitation to be here.
0: Yeah, so you have quite a story, and as I've known you for quite a while, I know that you're a very creative person. And I just want you to maybe give our listeners an idea of how you went from your job as a software engineer to owning a bakery. And I know that's a big, long story, but give us a little idea of how that happened.
1: Well, I honestly didn't mean to. I have a history of, I've always liked to do things creative.

0: not what happened, but I got married a little later in life and got laid off from my job and had a friend that we just decided to find something that we could do together. And we thought we'd take a little cake to the farmer's market and see if anybody would buy them. And that's how it started.
1: So you and your friend Kathleen Walker,
0: right?
1: The two of you just, how did this whole thing start? You were like, hey, were you thinking let's start a business? Or
0: well, both of our husbands have their own businesses. So we were thinking, just how hard could it be? Of course, if they can do it, we can. Well, we did find out how hard it could be. It is harder than we both thought, but it's been good for us. Kathleen was there for the first 3 years and she left to pursue other things. We're still really good friends.
1: And how long ago was that?
0: 3 years ago.
1: So you've been in business?
0: We've been in business 6 years.
1: 6 years.
0: So Kathleen was there for the first three. And it's a lot of work to own your own business.
1: So let's talk about that first cake. I mean, did you just follow a recipe? Did you guys come up with something unique?
0: Well, you know, I had made cakes and I had made box cake mixes for mm-hmm. a lot of friends. And then I remember one night I didn't have everything I needed. And so I thought, how hard would it be to do from scratch? And I did a scratch cake. It took a few minutes longer, but it was so much better. The results were fabulous, and I never did box cake after that. So I figured anything I did was worth spending a little extra time to do it right.
1: And so you had a recipe that you followed, of course, for that, right?
0: And I've gotten a lot better, though, since having a company. You mm-hmm. kind of experiment away. One of the most popular flavors I do is a lemon, and it has a tart lemon frosting. I don't like lemon cake, but my husband is a big lemon fan, so I worked harder on that recipe than anything else. And, you know, it's a top seller, but it's still not my favorite.
1: So when you say you work on these recipes, I guess what I'm getting to is there any point where you said, okay, here's a basic written recipe that I follow, but I'm going to go ahead and try adding a little bit of this, a little bit of that?
0: Oh, I do that all the time. That's how you do it.
1: And so you've kind of come up with your own recipe in a way.
0: Right. And most of them, I start that way. You know, I take 10 or 15 different recipes, things that I like, kind of combine them. A couple of them I've started out with, let's throw some flour in and some eggs and see what happens.
1: Really? But, just right from, because you've made enough cakes to kind of know what the ingredients are.
0: Yeah, but those are the recipes I get most nervous about.
1: Sure.
0: After I have something that I think is good, I decide to send it to market test before I ever put it in the store. So I have a group of friends. I have a lot of friends.
1: Lucky friends.
0: Yeah, well, I have a lot of them that said they'll be happy to taste test, but they really want to tell me that anything I do is fabulous.
1: Right.
0: And those aren't my best taste testers. So I have a couple of friends that'll say, well, you know, it's close, or gosh, it'd be better if, or whatever. And so I have a group that I make sure that all of my cakes pass through before they go in the stores.
1: So how many flavors do you currently
0: Too
1: make?
0: Many. Actually, we have some basics. I have 8 flavors, I think. But we're starting to experiment and get further out. So we'll probably put like a cake of the month so that we can have different flavors all of the time.
1: Okay. So if you do use a recipe out of, you know, let's just say a common Betty Crocker cookbook or something like that, I mean, can you do that and make these cakes and sell them? Is there any kind of licensing thing or anything legal that you have to say, you know?
0: Not to my knowledge,
1: you know?
0: But I never do that.
1: No,
0: so
1: that's what I
0: recipes
1: think
0: are always made into my own. Somehow they're tweaked to be a little different.
1: To be your kind of signature taste.
0: Right.
1: Right.
0: And, you know, my signature taste is interesting. It's certainly mine. Mm-hmm. For example, when I started experimenting with chocolate cake, I ordered in all kinds of wonderful cocos from all over the world. I wanted something nice and gourmet. And I have Hershey's cocoa. I use Hershey's cocoa. I like it. It tastes like my grandma. You know, that's the taste I like. So I just hoped that other people would like that too. So
1: yeah,
0: not anything extravagant.
1: I heard you saying that once, that's kind of what you were going for, is just that homemade, kind of the taste of the cake that grandma would make,
0: yep.
1: You know, if your grandma was a good cook.
0: Well, you know, yes.
1: Yeah. So so you got laid off from your job as software engineer. Mm-hmm. They almost just seem like complete polar opposites. I mean, going from that to what you're doing now, what are the similarities, though, that you see?
0: Oh, I can't tell you how much I learned in my job. One of the last things I did was I handled all of the technical aspects of trade shows. I learned a lot about marketing. Mm-hmm. I learned about customer service. There's all kinds of things you can apply. You learn about hard work. Hard work always applies from one thing to another.
1: Yeah.
0: So.
1: And you've talked

0: about it being a lot of hard work. Tell us about how that went from you and Kathleen kind of making and selling those first cakes to getting this bigger, broader idea. Did it just sort of happen without you really planning on it? Or did you sit down and say, okay, if we want to take this here, we need to make these steps?
1: That's an interesting question, because I could see into the future. Kathleen was better at seeing into the now. And we needed both of us to do that. One mm-hmm. person that could concentrate and make sure things were really good. But for example, one of the things we started with was we wanted a fresh flower on every cake. Well, that's hard to do when it becomes wintertime and you can't get edible organics, or you can get them, but the crop froze or whatever. So that was an idea that we tried to hang on to, but it didn't last very long. It just mm-hmm. simply didn't work to get into stores. And so she kind of concentrated on that. I kind of looked forward to, you know, what are we going to do when? Mm-hmm. And it turned out to be a good combination.
0: So did you start off with just, your cakes are small, right? What size are they?
1: We do a 6-inch single layer. That's our signature size.
0: Okay.
1: Because we wanted a cake that people wouldn't have a lot of leftovers, and, you know, something that was just really good and a nice treat. But we'll do any size cake.
0: So you started out with these smaller cakes. And was that all you did, or did you do cupcakes early on?
1: No, we started out just with the 6-inch cakes.
0: And where would you take and sell them?
1: Well, we took them to some different gourmet grocery stores, and now we're in 6 different places. And, you know, that's been a process. If you don't spend, I hadn't spent any time in the grocery industry.
0: Right.
1: How do you get in?
0: Yeah.
1: How do you take your product to market? How do you get people to buy it? And as soon as I can sample, as soon as I can get people to try the cakes, I can sell them.
0: Yeah. So how do you?
1: So,
0: you know, how do you get them into a store?
1: You talk to the grocery managers, and sometimes, you know, you just try to convince them to try. And you stand in a grocery store and you sample cakes all day, and it's not, you know, it's fun as long as there are a lot of people, but sometimes, you know, it'll be a lull and it's not that fun. So you're thinking, do you think I can get anybody to buy these? And, you know, hopefully they will. So I liked to sample on days that were busy, like Saturdays or other times, just kind of watched. So it took a while, but we've got a really good customer base now, and that makes it a whole lot nicer. I've got some grocery managers, one in particular that said he will take anything we'll make out of our bakery.
0: Nice.
1: When we started, the books that I read said to pick one thing and do it well. I would have liked to have done all desserts, because I like to make all desserts.
0: Yeah.
1: But I decided that we'd try cakes, and I really wondered if I would be able to stay challenged with it. I wondered if it would be creative.
0: Yeah.
1: If it would be something that I would get tired of. But cakes have gone several directions. I mean, I do a lot of different wedding cakes, creative cakes, sculpted cakes, and I'm surprised at how much creativity I can still add even after several years with just one cake product.
0: Yeah. And I want to talk about all that, get into all of the creativity that comes out when you have to do these different cakes for customers. We're talking to Larlee Morrison here today. She's a cake creator and designer and decorator, and she owns her own bakery. I want to know, when you, were you cooking out of your home with Kathleen in the beginning, or how did you work that out?
1: Well,
0: you don't just walk out and buy a bakery.
1: Kathleen had a second kitchen in her home, so we thought that would work. And then we had to go through, of course, the Department of Agriculture, and they said, you can have a home kitchen, but you have to have, you know, this requirement and this requirement. And, you know, we would have had to sheetrock off her stairwell and get 3 compartment sinks. The cottage industry laws have made that a lot easier for people to start businesses in their homes now. But at that time, you couldn't really do it. So we started looking at different places between her house and mine. And the rent was, I mean, it was a lot for rent, and they would make you sign a 3-year lease. And we kind of laughed at each other and said, we don't even know if we're going to make it 3 months.
0: Right.
1: So, you know, you hate to get too far committed. And we didn't have deep pockets. You know, we had a little bit. We thought we'd try and see what would happen. But we ended up in some warehouse space that was owned by my uncle. He said, I'll let you try. He said, I'll give you a break on the rent, and I'll give you month to month. If it doesn't work, you're not out too much.
0: Perfect.
1: And so that allowed us to really get started. I had planned to do just wholesale, and so the location wasn't, you know, so interesting. But now we do retail as well.
0: So where did you go from there? So you started there. worked there.
1: We just barely moved from that facility in May. And
0: so you were there for five or six years,
1: five and a half years.
0: Mm-hmm. Wow.
1: And so, and you know, it was 1,000 square feet. It wasn't very big. When I brought in the walk-in freezer, it took half of my storage space. So I could have a walk-in freezer and three pallets. So, you know, you'd have to really work hard to get the sugar, you know, so that sugar took one pallet and you'd have to buy it and try to work it around and pull the pallets out. And, you know, so it's a lot nicer now that we have a little more space.
0: So how many ovens did you have to start with?
1: Actually, I bought my first oven on eBay. It was a little one. I'd never used commercial convection, so we had to figure that out.
0: How to do that, yeah.
1: And then we bought a bigger oven, and that's still the only thing that we have. We have one oven, and we do a lot of small things. And I keep thinking we're going to need more ovens, and we will. We're doing, you know, bigger things now. But by the time you can get cupcakes poured and in the oven, they're done and ready for your next one. So
0: you're, right now you're just working with...
1: So right now we still have just one oven.
0: Wow. How many cakes do you make? I don't even know what to ask, if it's a day or a week. I mean,
1: we do about 250 of our 6-inch cakes a week.
0: Wow.
1: And then cupcakes, I don't know, maybe 15 to 20 dozen a week.
0: Okay. So do you, when did you start to pick up employees? Wasn't it just you and Kathleen for a long time?
1: It was. It took us about 3 years, and it was so exciting to hire our first employee. What I didn't realize, though, is when you hire employees, you take on all of their problems and issues, too. So it was good, and it was bad, but the first employee was great. And then, actually, the first employee was my own mother, who taught me how to decorate cakes and did cakes when we were small. And it was a time in her life when she just needed something else to do. And
0: so did she help with everything in the baking, and or was she just doing decorating?
1: She was doing, you know, a lot of different things.
0: Yeah.
1: It turns out it was a time when she has a disease now that she was losing her memory.
0: Mm.
1: And it was really a good thing, though. And I almost wonder if sometimes having a bakery wasn't about that whole experience. My mom had a place to go, a place to feel valued. And then I was also in a position as the oldest child to watch and see what her needs were. And I was able to help intervene earlier than probably we would have.
0: If you weren't with her so much.
1: So it was a good experience to have her there. And she did a lot of things, even, you know, clear up until the end when she could only frost like the sides of cakes or.
0: Yeah, I'm sure it was just great for her.
1: It was.
0: Yeah.
1: It was. You know, and this business has been good for a lot of us in different times. One friend was having a hard time with her marriage, and so it was a good place for her to be. It was a safe place.
0: Yeah.
1: You know, and we work, but we also can talk and listen to the radio. And so a lot of life happens at the same time you're doing cakes.
0: And did you feel like that was almost your second home?
1: Oh, it is my second home.
0: You live there. Yeah.
1: Yeah. I had one June where I had lost my only cake decorator just before all the June weddings hit.
0: Mm.
1: And this was 3 years ago, and there was not time to hire somebody and train them. So you just have to, you know, you're not going to screw up anybody's wedding. So you just have to make it through. And so I probably slept at the bakery probably half of the days of the month.
0: Wow.
1: And I would decorate cakes, and I'd go sleep for a couple of hours, and I'd get up and decorate. That's not fun.
0: No.
1: That's not fun. But I had a personal commitment of 5 years. I thought, if I can't make this company work in 5 years, I will feel very comfortable in shutting the doors and leaving. But
0: you wanted
1: to
0: give it an honest 5-year try.
1: I did.
0: Yeah.
1: I did. And I just thought, this is a rough patch. This is hard. But, you know, then I made it through. I actually had a woman in my ward who said, my daughter could come and help you. And I'm like, I don't even know what her skills are. I just need help. And she turned out to be one of the best things for me. She was great. So she worked for me for a year.
0: Now, I'm looking at your little, you've got one of your cakes here, and it says Best of State 5 years.
1: Yes.
0: How does that work, that you're in business 5 years and you're Best of State 5 years?
1: We've been in business 6 years, and we've been Best of State 5. Actually, it was kind of fun. Kathleen's husband and my husband, unbeknownst to us, nominated us. So that was our first nomination.
0: Oh.
1: So they had to come clean when they needed vouchers to try the product. But they
0: so
1: did
0: how does
1: all
0: that
1: of
0: whole
1: the,
0: process work? What is Best of State?
1: It's just a contest where you submit paperwork. It talks about community service, the quality of your product. It has a whole bunch of different mm-hmm. questions. And then you submit vouchers and that survey, and then they judge, and you get awarded every June, and it's really been kind of a fun thing.
0: Yeah.
1: So, hasn't hurt us.
0: Not at all. That's a great honor to just be, really only a year into business and to be able to, to basically win that, you know?
1: Yeah.
0: That's pretty cool.
1: Yeah, it's a fun sticker to have on our boxes.
0: Absolutely. And we will put some pictures of these cakes on our website and also cupcakes. These cupcakes have little flowers on the top of them that are made out of frosting, I guess. Do you make those?
1: Actually, these I don't. I do a different flower on our cakes every month. And some I buy and some I make.
0: So the one that's on the cake, obviously the one, that's done with frosting.
1: Uh-huh. It's a little violet this month. Last month was sunflowers.
0: Fun.
1: Next month it'll be a little rosebud.
0: So it doesn't matter what flavor the cake is, that month it's got that same flower.
1: Right.
0: Oh.
1: I think of it as kind of a way to freshen up the same old cake.
0: Yeah,
1: you know,
0: that's true.
1: So they look just a little different the next time you go to the grocery store.
0: That's a creative idea.
1: But they're always very simple. Usually it's a single flower. Sometimes I put them across the top. Sometimes I put them in the corner. Sometimes they come up from the bottom. There's always just something a little different. Matter of fact, in the shop today, we're making fall leaves for November. And so
0: fun.
1: That's our only month. We don't put a flower on it, but put a fall
0: so
1: leaf.
0: These flowers are just something that you purchase and
1: right. These are blossoms, and they're relatively inexpensive,
0: really,
1: but they're our signature looks. They're fast and easy and cute.
0: Which brings us to the name of your company, which is
1: Cakes de Flore.
0: How did you come up with that?
1: Well, that was another story. We decided that we had to have a name for our company. You can only get so far in developing a company when you have to have a name.
0: Yeah.
1: So Kathleen really liked, let's start with what I liked. I liked forget-me-not cakes because that was packed with meaning. Forget-me-nots are cute little flowers. It would be great with weddings.
0: Mm-hmm.
1: And, you know, that was my favorite choice. And Kathleen said, well, I like it, but it's just a mouthful. And I thought, well, okay, she's right. I said, all right, well, she's like, let's do something like daisy cakes. I'm like, okay, well, I like it, but it's, you know, it rolls off the tongue really easily, but there's not much meaning to it. And then my husband, well, we had 700 or 800 choices by the time we'd asked everybody, but we whittled it down to forget-me-not cakes, daisy cakes, and my husband came up with cake-a-doodle-doo. And I thought, could you go every morning? Could you order your wedding cake from cake-a-doodle-doo? Could you say every morning, hello, cake-a-doodle-doo? I wasn't sure I could do it, but I love that. I think it's fun. So we took those three names. Those were our final choices. We took them to our family. It was a Mother's Day weekend. She took them to her family. I took them to mine. We were trying really hard not to sway them to our choice. And we found that most of the men picked cake-a-doodle-doo, and the women were split pretty evenly on the flower cakes. And so we decided to throw out the cake-a-doodle-doo first because we decided men weren't our main clients. And so then we were kind of split on what to do, and we decided women especially, we like cakes and we like flowers. And so we just somehow came up with the French version of flour and cakes de flore. It turned out to be. I knew that I could order my wedding cake from Cakes de Flore and feel really good about it.
0: Yeah.
1: So sometimes I think it's almost just a touch stuffy, but it's always easier to work with something that, you know, is a little more upscale.
0: Yeah, it's definitely classy.
1: So that's
0: and
1: how
0: it's
1: we
0: so
1: came
0: fitting.
1: Up with
0: and
1: it.
0: Your cakes, they look like that. They're cute little flower cakes.
1: Good. See, then we've succeeded.
0: And I can let everyone know that I have tasted these cakes and cupcakes and everything that you make, and they are delicious and very unique and just, they taste like a piece of home. You know, it's comfort food. They're
1: and that
0: so
1: tells
0: good.
1: Me I've succeeded.
0: Yeah.
1: So there's nothing that brings me more pleasure than hearing that.
0: And they're beautiful to boot. So you also brought with you today some cake candy. Tell us about what those are.
1: That is our newest product. It's very fun. You know, growing up in the church, you always learn not to waste things. And so I've always, that's part of my personality. And whenever I'd level a wedding cake, I'd always have these cake scraps and wasn't sure what to do with them. I'd give them to anybody I could think of that would, you know, just eat cake scraps.
0: Yeah.
1: You know, they're good with ice cream or whatever. And we had several avenues, but they're called cake balls in Texas, and they're all the rage there. And you just take scraps of cake or a regular cake, crumble it, add some frosting to it, roll it in a ball, and dip it in chocolate. What's not to like?
0: So when you roll it into a ball, is it really pretty gooey, or just a little bit still dry? I mean, that's, I think, would be the hardest part is finding the right consistency.
1: Well,
0: because there's no real this much to that much. You just put it until
1: and,
0: it feels
1: and actually, I do it a little bit different based on which cake I'm doing. Like, I do usually a 3-to-1 ratio by weight. So, 3 parts cake to 1 part frosting.
0: Okay.
1: When I'm doing my chocolate. But my lemon, I do 5-to-1. It just depends on the cake. Mm-hmm. So, what I really do is I put it in the food processor and I make sure that it's in nice crumbs. And I do my ratio. Say, I do 3-to-1. If it's still not kind of balling together, I add a tablespoon at a time until it's about right. I just don't like them too gooey, but...
0: Okay, so then we get to the stage where you have your little balls of cake and frosting.
1: So then you use a melon baller or a little ice cream scoop, or if you don't have those, just use your hands, make little balls, put them in the freezer, let them set, and then you can stick them in a Ziploc bag and use them, you know, dip them whenever you want to, or dip them...
0: You dip them in chocolate.
1: And I dip them in chocolate, yeah. So that's...
0: Now, this is the thing, Larly. I've known you for a while, and I know that you learned to dip chocolates a long time ago, and I remember you dipping chocolates, and I watch you and think, that's one of those things that kind of looks easy, but I bet you anything when you try it, it's hard. And I've tried, and it is a lot harder than it looks. And at this point in your life, you're probably at the place where you could do it with your eyes closed.
1: Well, not quite.
0: But
1: we're
0: tell
1: still,
0: us how you learned to
1: better that.
0: How to dip chocolates.
1: Well, you know, because I only wanted to stick with one thing, I only wanted to stick with cakes, I'm finding cake candy to be very fun for me because it's allowed me to do something that I love, mm-hmm. dip chocolates as part of my business. And I haven't strayed really from my philosophy of just doing cakes. It was about... I want to say 20 years ago, my visiting teacher, she dipped chocolates and she brought me 3 or 4 in a little bag, and they were the best things I'd ever had. And I said, please teach me how to do this. And she said, all right, I'll teach you how. But she said, how about if you help me? Her parents had gone on a mission, and her mom had dipped 40 or 50 pounds of chocolates every year and still is doing it.
0: For Christmas.
1: For Christmas. Mm-hmm. And so my friend Barb said, you know, I'll teach you, but why don't you help me with this? So we tried everything. We did everything wrong. We called her mom on her mission several times. And then we finally started getting it right. And so I've dipped chocolates with their family for all those years since. It's a fun thing to do. It's always the day after Thanksgiving. And, you know, so now I'm doing it year-round at my shop. I've just started a few weeks ago, and it's really fun.
0: So you just take these little... blobs of chocolate that have been frozen.
1: Blobs of cake.
0: I mean, of cake. Excuse me. Thank you. Cake and frosting mixed together. And then you dip them like you would candy.
1: Right. Dip them. Yep.
0: Yeah.
1: Just like you would chocolates.
0: And then they just harden and
1: It only takes a few minutes.
0: Shell on them and they're just yummy. You bite in and there's a soft cake center and...
1: Exactly.
0: They're
1: and
0: so
1: I'm
0: good.
1: I'm like, anytime anybody gives me a box of chocolates, I love the guide that goes with them.
0: Oh, yeah.
1: You know, if you look, the chocolate stripe is the caramel and the one that's, you know, got the nuts on it is whatever. So I do my cake candy that way, too. Each one has their own look. So I know by looking what I'm going to get. And so it's kind of fun.
0: And you sell your chocolates in like a little box of what, 4?
1: I do 2 packs, 4 packs, and 12 packs.
0: Oh, nice.
1: And sell them singly from my shop.
0: Well, one little cake candy is enough. I mean, they are very delicious and rich. And I mean, that's like a serving of cake to me, you know? They're so fun. So what a great idea and how fun to add that to your...
1: Yeah, it's been really fun.
0: Yeah, something new. Well, I'm talking to Larly Morrison today. We're talking about decorating cakes. Well, we haven't talked about that yet. I would love to get into that. Just about owning your own business and starting that up from just an idea and an experiment. And the success that you've had. Let's talk about decorating cakes. I know you mentioned that you did that before. You would decorate cakes for people's weddings and probably birthday cakes, and you know you'd had some training and some experience with that. How's that different from what you're doing now?
1: Well, in a lot of ways, it's the same. I did take one class, you know, a 3-week class, everything you need to know about cake decorating, mm-hmm. when I was in college. So that was a long time ago. And I still learn the same way. You know, you find something that you want to do and you read up everything you can get on the subject and then try it.
0: Yeah.
1: The internet's a wonderful tool for cake decorating. I have been able to go to classes. We have California Cake Camp in Las Vegas every couple of years, and that's really fun. They bring in experts from all of the Food Network shows and you can go to master classes. And
0: well,
1: so,
0: yeah, because cakes are like, they're a big thing on the Food Network.
1: Oh,
0: there's
1: sure.
0: All these cake shows.
1: Matter of fact, it's been really good for business because people are, you know, they love the creative side. They love to see, you know, what you can do. One favorite story is my little niece, Victoria. She was turning 6. And 3 months ahead of her birthday, she said, Aunt Larly, I'm going to have a bubblegum birthday and I need a bubblegum machine cake.
0: Oh.
1: So, you know, and I just figured that we'd wait and see. You know, 3 months ahead of your 6-year-old birthday is a little far in advance, but she didn't waver from it. She designed her own games for her party, and she watches a lot of Food Network. She's very intrigued, especially by the cake shows, and I'm sure that part of that has to do with me. She's been in my shop, and all the nieces kind of like to do that. That's fun, but about 10 days before her birthday, she said, now, Aunt Larly, I've just decided that my gumball machine, the top part, just needs to spin.
0: Oh, okay.
1: And she, you know, she didn't really know to say, you know, if that's not too hard or if you can do it. She just knew I could because she assumed I could do anything they could do on television. I'd never made a cake spin before, so it actually took me several hours, but we sure did make her cake spin, and it was really fun.
0: A bubblegum machine.
1: A bubblegum machine.
0: With the spinning top.
1: The hardest part for me was figuring out how to cut gumballs in half because I put real gumballs on the edge of, or on the sides of the cake. And so, and you learn tricks. I mean, this is one of those where I'm thinking I'm going to cut my fingers off cutting these gumballs. But I found that a PVC pipe cutter is fabulous for cutting gumballs in half and, you know, your fingers are safe.
0: How did you discover that?
1: I don't know. You lay awake at night and you're just like, how can I do this? What can I try? So you try different things and somehow I've been around my brothers that build and
0: you just figure it out.
1: You just figure it out. So that's now a great tool.
0: Do you make
1: tool.
0: A lot with fondant? You know that I see a lot of those fondant cakes that basically you have to be, I mean, it's like doing a sculpture, really.
1: Fondant is a blast. I love fondant. And I wanted to be like every other cake decorator or most cake decorators and get fondant in a bucket because it comes and it's this beautiful texture and you're good to go. You roll it out with a rolling pin and flop it over the cake. You know, you kind of roll it out like you would a pie crust. Hmm. And the bigger it gets, the harder it is to work with. But as soon as I opened the first bucket, it had this kind of chemical-y smell, and I didn't like the taste. Hmm. And you'll find that a lot of weddings that have fondant, you'll see all the fondant pushed off to the side of the
0: exactly.
1: plate.
0: Exactly, yeah.
1: And so I started making my own. I learned how to make it. It took a long time to figure out how to do it in our climate and... but I just figured out how to do it. And so ours is pretty good.
0: Just through experimenting and trying different recipes.
1: Mm-hmm. And huh. So I still will buy some of the really deep colors that I do just a little bit of. Sometimes I'll buy those, but most of the time I just make it.
0: Well, let's explain and talk about what a fondant is for our listeners who don't really know.
1: Oh, well, it's the smooth frosting that you see.
0: And so it almost... I don't know. It's almost like clay in a
1: it,
0: way,
1: it is.
0: Isn't it? The texture
1: is
0: a little...
1: Matter of fact, you can use a lot of clay tools when you're working with it, but you see a lot of stripes and polka dots and the big bows, and you just can do draping. You can do things that you can't do with a regular buttercream. We can get a buttercream really nice and smooth, so there's no problem with that, but the fondant has a rolled edge. It makes that corner just
0: mm-hmm. Just looks
1: just
0: perfect
1: rounded.
0: And smooth. Yeah. Mm-hmm.
1: So there are just things you can't do in buttercream that you can do in fondant. And I'll mix the two mediums sometimes as well.
0: Well, I have a friend who is really, this is just a hobby of hers, and she's so good at it, but she makes anything. She made a grand piano just out of a fondant cake and a baseball hat and just all of these really great and interesting things. Do you do those kinds of, I mean, we have a customer that just comes up and says, I want you to make a cake like this, and you feel confident that you can do that?
1: Well, I don't know if you ever feel completely confident doing it, but I rarely tell a customer I can't do it, so I do a lot of experimenting.
0: You figure out how to, yeah.
1: You bet. I've only had one cake in 6 years that I didn't take on, and it was a picture that they had taken when they were in Paris, and it was all chocolate ruffles for 7 tiers, and they wanted it in July. So I'm not a real chocolatier, and I wasn't going to take on a cake that I wasn't certain I could really pull off, especially in our warm July.
0: Exactly.
1: So that's the only one I have turned down, but the others I...
0: You're up for the challenge, huh?
1: I'm up for the challenge. So
0: So do you meet with your clients and you talk about, okay, this is the kind of cake that I want, and do you let them be part of that design process?
1: Oh, you bet. That's where the fun is. It's really fun to see what other people come up with. One of my favorite cakes was a giant human liver. It sounds really gross, and it was. It was done for a doctor that was moving from one office to another. His staff ordered it. And it was, I mean, we were looking at pictures of livers and trying to come up with it, and we put all the veins in and did all the texture. It was the grossest looking cake. It was totally gross. And we actually labeled it like a science project. And I got more business off of that cake than anything. It was so fun. We just had a really good time.
0: If you can make a human liver cake, you're hired.
1: Oh, yeah. So you kind of work with whatever they want to do. And, we do guitars and Stetson hats and gumball machines, of course. And
0: I guess that's my question. So you have your little cake that you cut underneath the shape of what the design you're trying to make. And then you're going to cover it with this fondant, this clay-like frosting,
1: right?
0: That you mold. But, you know, you're not a sculptor, an artist. Well, I guess you are. But how
1: cake
0: do you,
1: artist,
0: do you
1: maybe.
0: Look at, like, a picture, a three-dimensional? How do you know? I don't know how you know how to do that.
1: Well, sometimes I'm not sure how I know how either. But most of the time, if you can get something that's three-dimensional and look at it, you know, you can kind of copy it. Like with the hat was, you have to try and make sure you get it even, and that we did, you know, from two-dimensional pictures. Cars are particularly difficult.
0: I can imagine.
1: It's difficult to get them in perspective. So that's something I haven't perfected yet, but I'm still working on it. But I know they're hard. I've tried enough of them to know that's not something.
0: You're obviously talented. I know it's not something. I mean, you should see me with Play-Doh. It just doesn't go well. So I just don't think I could, you know, make something that looked like even a liver. That doesn't seem too hard to make like a liver, but...
1: Oh, well, you never know. And sometimes you get closer than others. You know, you like to have every cake be perfect.
0: Sure.
1: You do. And you want it to always be your best work. But, it doesn't always work out that way. But most of the time, you want just to make people happy. You know, that's one of the things about being a cake decorator that I enjoy is that you're usually dealing with people at happy times, birthdays and weddings and parties. We've done cakes for funerals, and that's not, you know... That's still important, but not quite as much fun.
0: Yeah.
1: So most of the time people are happy and they bring you different ideas. And so that's fun.
0: So I'm sorry I'm stuck on this fondant thing, but I'm curious about how you made it taste good. Like, I don't want to give away your recipe or anything, but what goes into a fondant?
1: You know, that's part of the issue is what goes in fondant is what makes it not taste good. You have to have a little bit of glycerin in it, you have to have Karo syrup, a little bit of shortening, and I don't use shortening in any of my products except for the fondant.
0: Yeah.
1: But it's only got, you know, like a couple of tablespoons in a great big cake. So, and then I use a really good vanilla, and that makes a difference
0: too. That makes
1: it
0: taste good. Yeah.
1: And I don't know if it's just that it's fresh. Well, I don't use any preservatives, so that would be a difference. And it tastes kind of like, we call it a high-end circus peanut. If you don't like a marshmallowy kind of taste, you probably won't like it. But it's pretty good.
0: Huh.
1: And so.
0: Yeah, you do see that a lot of times, these gorgeous wedding cakes. But they look pretty, but maybe you don't want to eat them, you know?
1: Well, we have some fabulous cake decorators in this valley. I watch their work. They do fabulous stuff. But you cut the cakes and, you know, you see it, the whole sea of plates out there with the cake not being eaten. And I think a cake needs to taste good and look good.
0: Yes. And you recently did a wedding for a mutual friend of ours, and that cake was delicious. And another thing I loved is you had your little cakes all around the tables so that people could go and sample and taste the different cakes as part of their dessert. And then also the wedding cake, which I got to take home a little bit of, and it was just to die for.
1: Well, see, and the bride had fun with that, too. She put ribbons down the tables that said, let them eat cake.
0: Yeah, it was so great.
1: And she just really played on that. We also did, we have now the photos that you can put on cakes, but we use that same technology. She had a caricature on her cake, and so we use that to put any picture that you want on it. And that was just something that was important to them, and we were able to incorporate that. And, you know, do something that was very fun and unique for their wedding.
0: Yeah, and totally personalize it for her.
1: Mm-hmm.
0: Are there any certain colors that you just would not use on a cake?
1: Well, I'll try pretty much anything. When you have the deep, dark colors, you have to put a lot of food dye in it, and I have a hard time with that. And so I'll always tell people that it needs a lot of food dye. The color that I try to really warn them on is black.
0: Yeah,
1: black is really in with weddings these days, and a little bit of black goes a long way, and it's wonderful. But you have to be really careful because you don't want your bridesmaids having blacked out teeth for their pictures. So I always warn them. I told one bride that. And she's like, oh, cool, let's use more black. So we did on that cake. But most of the time, it's just something you have to be careful with. You don't want black frosting down wonderful, gorgeous dresses and suits and things. So that's the only color I try to be really careful with.
0: Yeah, maybe just for little piping and accents and and things.
1: Yeah, but you can do a lot with it to incorporate that color. I had one bride that did black gumballs on her cake to incorporate the black. I thought that was kind of fun.
0: Oh, yeah. That's kind of creative.
1: Yeah.
0: Talk about some of the other creative cakes you've made. I think it was on your website or somewhere, about how the bride didn't like cake.
1: Oh, this was a gal in my ward, and she came to me, and she just sat down on my little bench, and she's like, look, I know your cakes are probably good, but I just don't like cake. But my dad told me I'm having a cake for my wedding, so I'm here. And she said, no offense, I know your cakes are really good and people like them. And so I said, well, why don't we take one layer and make it into a Rice Krispie treat? She said, I love Rice Krispie treats. Let's do that. And then by the end of our consult, she said, let's do all of them, but don't tell my dad. And so I didn't, and we did the whole cake.
0: So do the whole cake and Rice Krispie.
1: Whole cake was Rice Krispie treat, and her dad didn't find out until after. But what it did is it turned something that she wasn't very excited about into something that was very fun for her, and it turned out to be, one of those fun things for her wedding.
0: Yeah.
1: So we had a lot of side cakes, so her dad got plenty of cake, but the wedding cake itself.
0: But when they cut it, there it was. Rice Krispie.
1: Well, you have to know that, because you need to use a stiffer knife if you're cutting Rice Krispie cake treat. So.
0: What else? Can you think of any other kind of unique and fun cakes that you've been asked to make?
1: I've done castle cakes and
0: these are just more like for birthdays?
1: Birthdays are fun. You can do the big presents or we did an elf cake for somebody's birthday not too long. People come up with really creative things. Soda bottles, hats, all kinds of characters. We have to be careful with copyright issues.
0: So
1: I have to watch that. But we'll pretty much try anything. I can get the cake kits like you can get at the grocery store, so I can certainly make that into a fun cake.
0: So is there anyone that really inspires you? It's like as a musician, there are people that have inspired me, or that I listen to their work and I'm, just motivated to create.
1: There are several, and as I've been able to take a few more classes, I mean, we've got some local people that I think are fabulous cake decorators. Carrie of Carrie's Cakes is one. She's a fabulous decorator, and I've learned a lot just from seeing the pictures of her work. But there are others. Julie Hill, she's in Bountiful. She's great. There are just a lot. I shouldn't even mention names because there are so many. Yeah. And it's kind of fun. Even, I got invited to participate with the Utah Chocolate Show last November, and they did a wedding cake competition, and all of the people that entered that contest, it was really fun just to be a part of that and to see what they did and to learn from them. And there's a local ISIS organization, International Cake Exploration Society. So a lot of the cake decorators that are in town get together, and we have times to share different ideas. And I've learned a lot from the local people. It's fun to know them and to be a part of that group.
0: Yeah. And let's talk for a minute about the business and how it's so fun in the beginning to create and to come up with an idea and to see it start to be successful. But I know, talking to anyone who owns any sort of business, that there is a time when that creativity sort of, it becomes a job and you lose the opportunity you had in the beginning to just create and the excitement of that and the joy you got from that. Have you seen that happen for you?
1: Oh yes. I wish I hadn't, but... you'd rather be working on some creative cake, and instead you're doing payroll or you're trying to, get the bills paid and those sort of things. So a lot of the everyday business things do get in the way of your creativity. And sometimes I've actually had to just, the things that I wanted to do, I've had to give to somebody that I could I could protect them so that they could get it done.
0: And yeah.
1: I call it running riffraff at the shop and just, you know, taking all of the interference tasks. And the other thing is when you have things that are supposed to be really creative and it's 4 a.m. and you're just like, I'm too tired to be creative, but you're trying to come up with some great princess cake
0: or
1: whatever.
0: Yeah.
1: Yeah. And so it starts to not be fun in those kind of circumstances. But every once in a while, you still get to go back to the basics. I still meet with all of the brides, and I still lay awake at night thinking of how we're going to do this and that and the other. So it's hard to stay on, to hang on to some of those creative activities with my business, but I keep trying to do that so that I stay up on it as well.
0: Yeah. Where do you see it? Where do you see it going, your whole business? I mean, you started with these simple cakes, and they're just the small, and you could just run your whole business on that, which you have. They're wonderful. You talked about maybe getting a little bit, you know, wanting to branch out and try new things. The cake candy is really exciting. Do you see you maybe opening up to different things?
1: You know, well, I have you ever made a cookie out of a cake mix?
0: Sure.
1: So we've done some experimenting since we make all of our own mixes. You'll probably see cookies from us before too long. And, you know, that will be something fun. But I don't really believe I'll ever stray too far from the cakes.
0: From the cakes.
1: Because I want to just keep that as something that we do and do well.
0: Mm-hmm.
1: And just add the creativity with the products.
0: And I love that. I think that was important when you said in the beginning that you had read some books and that it had been recommended that you kind of just find one thing and figure out how to do that well.
1: You know, that was the best advice on starting a business, because it's hard enough to do one thing, but when you have, you know, a large product line to try and keep everything at a high quality, it's very difficult.
0: Yeah. And what kind of standards do you hold yourself to with your cakes? You talked about just using fresh, high-quality ingredients.
1: Well,
0: all the time.
1: Yeah, I think it should look good and taste good. And, you know, that is, I have pretty high standards, and that makes it difficult if you're a cake decorator, because I want every cake to go out looking really good. And you can't get your best work with everything that you do.
0: Mm-hmm.
1: But it makes it very difficult to train new decorators. And so I want them to incorporate their own creativity and style, but it has to meet enough of the standard. You know, for example, I have one decorator that's really, she's kind of young, but she's really talented, and I can see that she's got some real talent. But she, you know, my advice for her now is to think about the event that the cake is going to. This is going to a baby blessing. So what does it need to look like? You don't want it out there screaming at you. You want it to be petite and babyish, and maybe some little hearts or some pastel colors. Think about the event that it's going to and try to make that cake, you know, fit in at least the best that you understand.
0: Yeah.
1: And so, and that to me is how you nail it, how you get it right.
0: Yeah. How do you, this is a silly question, but when I bake, I can't help but like eat it all. Did you, in the beginning where you're like, oh, yummy, yummy, sample, and now are you at the point where you know how everything tastes and you've kind of...
1: Well, I do know how everything tastes, but, you know, sometimes you, something goes wrong. You know, somebody didn't add enough butter to the frosting,
0: you know.
1: You taste it and you're like, something's wrong here, but I don't know what. So you do end up, you know, doing a fair amount of tasting. I rarely sit down and have a piece of cake anymore. Although, you know, every once in a while those, you know, little cupcakes will come out of the oven and you're just like, I've got to sit and have one of these. It took my husband about 3 years to wear down. He would just, he would eat everything I could bring home. And so he slowed down a little bit. Now he asks for what he wants, but he's still one of my biggest fans.
0: What's his favorite?
1: Well, you know, it's usually whatever's sitting in front of him. This weekend it's coconut, but it has been many other flavors, so.
0: Well, your carrot cake is so delicious. And that coconut thing, too. It's coconut. Is it the coconut in the cake, or is it just in the frosting?
1: Actually, the coconut's on top of the frosting. I just use my regular buttercream, but it's got coconut milk in the cake.
0: Oh, so that's why the cake kind of tastes like that coconut.
1: Yeah, it's really yummy.
0: Was that your own little creation there?
1: Well, no, actually, it was a twist. Well, this is the other thing you learn to do when you own a business. If I make all of my own cake mixes, you know, if I decide what could I do to take a vanilla cake mix and make it into coconut. So I do the same dry ingredients for vanilla and coconut, And I just swap out and use buttermilk in one and coconut milk in the other. And
0: okay.
1: Vanilla extract in one and coconut extract in the other. So you try to figure out ways that you can build on what you already have, what you already know is good. And so we do a lot of that.
0: Right. So you sell your cakes mostly at this point wholesale, put them in stores. Do you have a little storefront now?
1: I do.
0: Do you?
1: I do. I just have a little teeny case and we're out in the middle of nowhere. But people find you. When you've got a good product, people will find you. And, you know, the first person that bought anything out of our cake was a uniform guy that had just...
0: Been doing deliveries or something.
1: Yeah.
0: And came by.
1: You know, and the mailman, it's like, I've always wondered what your cakes were like, but it was wholesale and we always had a locked door. And
0: oh, yeah.
1: So now it's really fun. So we have just a little case and I have actually been pleasantly surprised at how many... cakes that we can sell. You know, it used to be people would come in for a consult and they'd say, you know, I'd really like to take a cupcake of this and this and this home for somebody else to try, and I just didn't have
0: them
1: available.
0: You didn't have it,
1: yeah. So we do now, and it's kind of a nice thing.
0: So what is your, if you had to pick a personal favorite, what is your favorite flavor?
1: My personal favorite is the chocolate with buttercream, and it's also my top seller. I've probably made it into my top seller just because when we have holidays, that's the only one I decorate that goes in the store. I'll decorate any flavor of cake that people want if they call me ahead.
0: Yeah.
1: But if they don't call ahead, anything that says happy birthday or, you know, happy Mother's Day or whatever is usually the chocolate buttercream. And then so it gets it out there and people like it. And
0: yeah.
1: So that's what we do.
0: Larley, I remember you mentioning to me once, and I know this about you, that you like to be prepared and that you like to have things done ahead of time. You don't want to wait and be working on a wedding cake, you know, an hour before it needs to be there. You want to make sure you've got plenty of time for mistakes and that you've got enough time in case something goes wrong, that feels more comfortable to you. So that must mean that you really have to plan ahead.
1: Well, I really hate to admit that we make mistakes, but we do. And, you know, what we do at our bakery is... all wedding cakes are done the night before. It doesn't matter how simple or how complex, they're done the night before, because if there's something that does go wrong, and it does happen, I've got all night to fix it. I am not one that, like you see on TV, it's an hour before the wedding and they're still, you know, piping on the last thing. You'll never see that with me. I don't have the personality to deal with that. So I've worked many, many nights through the night, but I really want
0: a wedding cake
1: to be perfect, and so we work really hard at that.
0: So do you feel like you work too much? Does it get in the way? Sometimes you have things that happen on Mondays that you feel like you need to extend your weekend a little longer. How do you work that out?
1: Well, being prepared is part of it. I get as much done ahead of time as I can, and I do close on Sundays. I like to be closed on Sundays. I think it's really important for a lot of reasons. And, but, you know, you do get under a lot of pressure. People keep wanting things, they want Sunday weddings. And I will deliver a Sunday wedding, but I don't do very many of those. But Monday mornings, I actually delayed my start time. I don't even open until noon just to give me enough time to get, to regroup from the weekend without working Sunday.
0: Yeah.
1: I tried that a couple of weeks and I thought, I just don't like this. I don't want to work Sundays. So what can I do? And that's when I changed the hours.
0: Yeah. Well, good for you. Now, do you have opportunities to teach like Relief Society groups or have young women?
1: Actually, I've done several. I've been invited to be a guest several times and taught mother-daughter classes on cake decorating, and I think that's a blast.
0: Fun.
1: I love to do that. And then I've actually done several in my shop. I do make a cake parties. They're for young kids. I usually go with about 8, sometimes a little younger, but they can really get some benefit from about 8 to 15, and they come in and they make their own. I show them how to do a few things and they make their own cake. And, you know, I used to have a set thing that I wanted them to do so that they could learn all of the techniques. And I realized early on that that's not the thing we wanted to do. Everybody loves to be creative and to have an avenue to be creative.
0: Yeah.
1: And so I would teach them just a few different skills and then let them go. And it was so fun to see what they create.
0: Yeah.
1: And I love that. So make a cake parties, especially for birthday, are fun.
0: Yeah, how fun to give them an opportunity to see, first of all, a whole bakery and the possibilities, and then to be able to get hands-on
1: right.
0: and create their own little thing.
1: In our new shop, we actually have a room that hopefully in the next few months we'll get it prepared so that we can do make a cake parties and girls night out and demos. So
0: yeah, have fun.
1: I was able to do a demo on how to make cake candy at the state fair a couple of weeks ago, and that was really fun. So I try to take advantage of the opportunities that I get to share this talent with other people.
0: Do you enjoy that, the interaction with people and actually teaching?
1: Oh, I love that. It's very fun. Because you can answer their questions, you know. And we do cater at our bakery to the home decorator. I've had many people call me and say, I'm making this wedding cake and this is happening. And
0: really?
1: I will do everything I can to help them, including one I said, I have that size baked, come and get it, you know, or yes, I have fondant and come and get it. So I love to answer questions for somebody that's trying to do it themselves. I think it's really fun.
0: So Larlee, you're so gifted, so talented in many areas. And I mentioned that, you know, we've known each other for a really long time. We met in singles wards years and years ago when you were just all about computers. And you had mentioned to me that in high school, weren't you quite into home ec and...
1: Well, funny that you should bring that up. You know, it's interesting when you start evaluating your life and you really realize that things do come full circle. I did a lot of things that were very domestic in when I was growing up. My brothers did boy things in the garage with Dad, and the girls did girl things with Mom in the kitchen, or, you know, we ironed and cooked, and it was very traditional.
0: Mm-hmm.
1: And... you know, I won awards and things in high school, and I really didn't realize that there was talent associated with it. Things, sewing and cooking and things just seemed so obviously uncreative to me. All you need is some, you know, a recipe or a pattern, and anybody can do this. There's no talent. And even though I did get a home ec scholarship when I went to college, but I wanted to get as far away from it as I could get.
0: Really?
1: Because I just really didn't think that I thought anybody could do it. And so I
0: didn't take the scholarship.
1: Well, it was a small one, and I did take it. Well, it was a, you know, it just lasted a quarter.
0: Okay.
1: But I really realized that I needed to get away from it.
0: Mm-hmm.
1: And so I always liked math, and so I concentrated on math, and it was hard for me. You know, it wasn't one of those God-given talents. I really struggled, but I liked it and I wanted to be good at it. And, you know, it's one of those things when I got nearing the end of my college, I realized that I was getting the degree I was getting because I had such a great desire to do it. And I worked so hard that that's how it worked. And I really wondered if I would be able to do it. Because I realized that my talents weren't there. I had to work harder than a lot of people that were doing the same thing. It didn't come easy to me. My roommates would be, you know, going to a party, and I'd be going to the library. And I did that, and I did worry. And then I started programming computers, and I realized that there were people that were just so smart, and I wondered if I would be able to find a niche. And it took me a little while, but I realized that I could deal with the user. I could understand what they wanted, sometimes easier than these brilliant people that I worked with. And so I realized that I had the ability to connect the really brilliant computer scientist with the end user. And I found a niche for me that I loved. And I did a lot of things that I loved. I was able to do training and project management, and I learned to really love it, but I always knew that it wasn't my God-given talent. It was one that I just had to work really hard to do. And so it's been kind of interesting as I have come back to a bakery. I guess I proved to myself that I could do whatever I wanted to do, and that I wasn't stupid. I could do whatever. And so now coming around to a bakery, I feel more confident in my own abilities. And I feel like I've come kind of full circle in that this was a talent that I was blessed with, and one that is okay for me to do. It hasn't been a big money maker. I made a lot of money, a lot more money doing what I did before. But I've discovered that in my life that there are a lot of things that this has just been ideal for. It's been really a good way to work with my husband. He's helped me with a lot of different things. Like I said earlier, it's been a really good thing with my mother and for my mother. And now that my mother's, you know, quite ill, it's also, you know, it's not unusual for me to not be at work in the morning, but I'll work at night, you know, mm-hmm. or I'll go home and put her to bed and come back to work. But I can pick my own hours and I can get done what needs to be done, you know. And so it's had other benefits that you can't really translate to money. And so you really just have to kind of step back at your life and say, this is okay. And so I feel like it's what I need to be doing. I don't know how long I need to be doing it, but for now it's the right thing to do, and it feels right.
0: Yeah, and you are such a hard worker, and that's just the story you told us is proof of that. That you're up for the challenge, and willing to, you know, say, oh yeah, you think I can't do that? Watch me, you know. And that's just the Larly that I know. And you're so creative. I just remember you always. Wanting to, you know, throw parties and be, you're always so good at that, you know, at entertaining and just sewing and creating and making things. And so it doesn't surprise me at all, honestly, that you're doing what you're doing now.
1: Well, you know, it just creates different challenges for you, though, because when you are doing a business, you get totally out of balance. Some of those things that I used to enjoy have had to go by the wayside because I simply don't have time. So now my challenge is trying to rebalance and refocus. And so, you know, it's always something. But
0: yep, it's true.
1: Yeah. So,
0: and I think that's something that everyone who owns their own business has to think about is, you know, you just get going and you get into it and you move ahead, and pretty soon you lose. It's easy to lose sight of why you started and where you were at the beginning, and probably hard to pull back and say, okay, I need to reevaluate here and figure out how I can get that fire back. And
1: so, you've hit the nail on the head with that one. That is really the challenge.
0: Well, thank you so much for coming and joining me today and talking about your road. And I just love where you are and what you're doing. And thank you for bringing some for us to share today.
1: Oh, you're very welcome. Thanks for having me.
0: I'm Nancy Hansen, and this is Everything Creative.

0: 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This is the Latter-day Saints Talk Channel, brought to you by The Church of Jesus Christ of Latter-day Saints.
1: We are proud to present a CES Fireside featuring Mary Ellen Smoot.
2: When I arrived at the reception, a dear friend said to me, "Are you ready?" This is a question I want to ask each of you. The world is coming here. Are we ready? I am humbled by the opportunity to speak to each of you this evening. Thank you for your righteousness, for your valiant stand against the forces that would pull you under, and for your desire to be the person our Father in heaven would have you be. I believe you comprise some of the most outstanding young people who have ever lived on this earth. You were truly sent for such a time as this. I love you and pray for you and have confidence in you. I have a good friend whose car was vandalized just a few days before Christmas. Among other things, the thieves took her attaché, which contained everything from her cell phone and Palm Pilot to a personal journal, some other sensitive papers, and her passport. By nearly miraculous circumstances, a few days later, her briefcase was recovered. Everything that was valuable by the world's standards, the money, the credit cards, and anything else that could be hawked was gone. But to her delight and relief, all of her personal papers and passport had been undisturbed. Though it was inconvenient and costly, she was able to replace everything the thieves took, and ironically, those things that were of greatest value to her, things that money could not buy, were returned. A scripture we have read many, many times in 3 Nephi 13:19-20 says, "Lay not for yourselves treasures upon earth, where moth and rust doth corrupt, and thieves break through and steal. But lay up for yourself treasures in heaven." Today I want to talk about what those treasures are, why we seek them, and how we can obtain them. In other words, the what's, why's, and how's. Would you begin to ponder in your minds those things that are most precious to you? And see if you reach the same conclusion as my friend, that the things of greatest worth are things that money cannot buy. I began to learn this when I was just 14 and earned my first paycheck.

circumstances force us to stop and think about just what we do need to be happy. We have all had occasion to evaluate and reevaluate priorities. When my husband and I were your age, money was a real concern for us. But during our 5 decades together, we have learned that when push comes to shove, aside from necessities like food, clothing, and shelter, what we have needed most are things that money cannot buy. I know that finances are a real concern for most of you, but for our next few minutes together, will you set those thoughts aside and allow the Spirit to renew your mind so that you can gain vital perspective? I love the Apostle Paul's counsel to the saints in Romans 12:2. Be not conformed to this world, but be ye transformed by the renewing of your mind, that ye may prove what is that good and acceptable and perfect will of God. Renewed perspective can set in motion a transformation. As we set worldly concerns aside and focus on eternal needs, we will come to know the will of God in our individual lives. We will come to appreciate those things that cannot be bought or sold. When President Harold B. Lee was growing up in Clifton, Idaho, money was dreadfully scarce for his family. He gives us this example in the new lesson manual for the Relief Society and Priesthood. He said that their farm produced generously, but grain and potatoes brought little. Their father augmented the family income by contracting for custom grain cutting, drilling wells, and building irrigation canals. And so they had sufficient for their needs. The church provided entertainment opportunities for the family. The Lee children did not know they were poor. Their home was filled with love and laughter, reading and music. Their mother was a skilled homemaker who made a very little go a very long way. Her children were always dressed appropriately for church. As an adult, President Lee recounted, "We had everything money could not buy." This is my prayer for each of you, that you, like President Lee, might have the most important things, the most enduring things, those things of greatest worth that cannot be purchased with money. What are they? One of the most important, valuable qualities is love. You simply cannot buy a love created in eternal family ties. In September, our first granddaughter was married in the Salt Lake Temple. All the aunts and uncles and some of the older cousins came together for the sealing. You have heard it said before, but I want to say it again. Nothing compares to the joy of being surrounded by your family in a sealing room. At times like these, when earth communes with heaven, all material concerns, worries, and pressures vanish. You realize just how priceless an eternal family unit can be. Late that afternoon, the whole family gathered to help prepare for the reception and take family photos. All of the family worked together decorating for the special event. Joy and excitement filled the room. As a wife, mother, and grandmother, I stood back watching the love, respect, and unity in our family, and my heart filled with deep joy and appreciation for the blessings of family. We all tasted a bit of heaven that day. Everything that you take with you into the next life is everything that money cannot buy. Covenants that seal husbands and wives, parents and children, are of inestimable worth. Love that spans the generation and binds hearts together is nothing less than divine. If your family of origin is not ideal, please do not despair. You can set in motion a new pattern of behavior. You can be a transitional figure whose love and light will ripple through the generations.
hold on to gospel truths.

0: and begin a transformation in your own life and then in your own family when you marry and raise your children. As young mothers put their pen to the paper and evaluate the cost of working outside the home, I deeply hope they will not sell themselves short. I am so proud of those who clearly see the importance of their role. Mothers who make the choice to stay home with their children, teaching by precept and example, make lasting investments in eternal accounts. Their preparation and education does so much more than draw a paycheck. It enriches the whole family and shapes the lives of their children. Such mothers become refined by their righteous choice. They love and serve and sacrifice, and they are blessed in ways that they could not otherwise be. Disability, death, or other circumstances may necessitate individual adaptation. As I watch young fathers work hard to provide a living for their families, to preside over their families in love and righteousness, I applaud their noble efforts. Oftentimes, they shoulder these responsibilities while they are still receiving their education. As difficult as it may seem at the time, such fathers will look back at this stage with satisfaction. Someday, they will recall the sacrifices they have made and the eternal bonds that were forged. And they will feel grateful that they put first things first. They brought children into the world when, by world standards, they could not afford to. They took care of their families even while they were still learning how to provide for them. I love the story of our prophet, President Gordon B. Hinckley relates about his conversation he had with his wife, Marjorie, on the evening of their wedding. He was anxious about their economic realities of their marriage. He had totaled his assets and realized he had less than $150. And even more alarming, he made only $185 a month. Marjorie put his fears to rest. She replied that she had hoped for a husband, and now she found out that she was getting $150 too. "This will work out wonderfully," she told him. "You've got $150 and we're set." And as you well know, they were. Another thing that money cannot buy is knowledge. Yes, it usually takes money to pay for education, but it also takes desire and diligence to acquire knowledge. And I speak here not only of formal education, but of a lifelong quest to learn, live, and learn. You have to read and study. You have to put forth the effort if you want to learn. And when you do, when you really learn something, it can stay with you forever. In the Doctrine and Covenants 130, verse 18 and 19, we read, "Whatever principle of intelligence we attain unto in this life, it will rise with us in the resurrection. And if a person gains more knowledge and intelligence in this life, through his diligence and obedience, he will have so much the advantage in the world to come." Learning is a lifelong process that neither begins nor ends in the classroom. All around the world, some people feel helpless because they lack the means to improve themselves. Recently, in Abomoso, Ghana, a 40-foot container of books was being unloaded, and all the leaders of the community were there to receive it. These books were being distributed to 52 schools. Standing next to our LDS charities leader was a little girl about 8 years old. She had bare feet and a torn dress and eyes as deep as her desire to learn. She had no uniform and could not respond to English. Her mother lived in Accra and she lived with her grandmother in Abomoso. They had no money for school feeds, which was $1.85 in U.S. money, or for the required uniform, which was an additional $7 to $10. The most she could do was wish to read. So money was left for this little child to attend school. That kind act could impact the little girl's life forever. We may have to pay for our own education, but in most cases, we can work and save and enroll in school. We can seek learning, even by study and also by faith. Money purchases the opportunity to take a class, but real education comes only through diligent study. As you enroll in religion and institute classes, afford yourself the opportunity to immerse yourself in the Word of God. Learn at the gospel, study the history of the restored church, and know its doctrines and teachings. Take time for religion classes. Take time for eternity. If you will study the gospel with a humble heart, you will come to treasure its truths above all worldly wealth. Everything that money cannot buy is contained in the gospel of Jesus Christ. In his autobiography, Parley P. Pratt tells of his conversion and then of his compelling desire to share the gospel with others. Parley's brother William, however, was more impressed with Parley's material success and could not understand why he would give it all up to teach the gospel. William asked Parley, "This is your all. You have toiled years to obtain it, and why not now continue to enjoy it?" Parley responded, "I see plainly, you know but little of my circumstances since we parted 5 years ago, nor how vastly wealthy I have become. Why, sir, I have bank bills enough on the very best institutions in the world to sustain myself and my family while we live." Again, William questioned, "Well, I should like to see some of them. I hope they are genuine." Parley replied, "There is no doubt of that. They are true bills and founded on capital that will never fail, though heaven and earth should pass away." Parley then unlocked his treasury and took out a large pocketbook full of promissory notes like the following: "Whosoever shall forsake father or mother, brethren or sister, houses or lands, wife or children for my sake and the gospel's, shall receive an hundredfold in this life and in the world to come everlasting." Parley explained to William that the words of Jesus Christ will not fail, and then he said, "I feel called upon by the Holy Ghost to forsake my house and home for the gospel's sake. I will do it, placing both feet on those promises with nothing else to rely on." Still not fully convinced, William left to do his business, and Parley made preparations for a mission which would only end with his life. Parley was not conformed to this world. With all his heart, he sought to both obtain and share those treasures that money cannot buy. Have you ever noticed how much more you prize something for which you have worked? Sometimes, when things are just given to you without any effort on your part, we do not appreciate their full value. The same principle applies to the gospel of Jesus Christ. If you were just handed the gospel, if you have never taken the time to ask yourself why it is so important, I challenge you to do so now. Ask yourself, why can the gospel of Jesus Christ bring us lasting peace? Why is there no other way to experience true joy? Why is it the source of those things of greatest worth? My dear brothers and sisters, the fullness of the gospel of Jesus Christ has been restored. No one will force us to accept this gift of inestimable value. Why? It is up to us to determine why it is important and give it the highest priority in our lives. All of us, whether a convert or lifetime member, have had to think through these things before. We may not remember the details, but we all participated in the council in heaven during the premortal life. The plan of happiness was presented by our Father in heaven. The Savior accepted his plan, and our agency was preserved. We were given a choice. Choice is a big word in our society today. People insist on the right to make a choice. We are determined to choose what we will do each hour of the day. However, choices without responsibility can bring heartache and adversity into our lives. The Savior believes in agency, and so must we. We are here today working out his plan of salvation. Do not let that which is most valuable slip away from you because you have not made a conscious choice to safeguard it. The Savior will not force us to seek for everything that money cannot buy, but he will lovingly guide. Napoleon Bonaparte drew some interesting conclusions about how the Savior leads with love. While in exile at St. Helena, Napoleon asked another man in his suit, "Can you tell me who Jesus Christ was?" Then Napoleon went on to say, "Let me tell you." Napoleon compared himself and other heroes of antiquity with Christ, and then showed how far Jesus surpassed them all. "I think I understand somewhat of human nature," said Napoleon, "and I tell you all these were men, and I am a man, but not one is like him. Jesus Christ was more than a man. Alexander, Caesar, Charlemagne, and myself founded great empires. But upon what did the creation of our genius depend? Upon force. Jesus alone founded his empire upon love, and to this very day, millions would die for him." Most of us sitting here today would say we were among those willing to die for the Savior. Would we not have defended him if we had been there that night he was sentenced to death? We would not have denied him. However, the Lord does not ask us to die for him. He asks us to live for him. We certainly chose in the premortal world to live for him, meaning to devote our lives here to him. He asks us to choose to follow his example, to love and serve one another. To the degree we accomplish this, we are valiant in our testimony of Jesus Christ. The prophet Joseph Smith taught us that when we were baptized, we left neutral ground, and we can never get back to it. If we choose not to follow the Savior's example, we are choosing to follow Satan. The promise of glory in the life to come is too great a gift to foolishly squander. President Harold B. Lee taught, "We must remember that we are here today to earn our eternal salvation, and we do not want to be like those foolhardy ones on the river above the Niagara Falls who were approaching the dangerous rapids. Despite warnings by the river guards to go toward safety before it was too late, and in complete disregard of the warnings, they laughed, they danced, they drank, they mocked, and they perished." Webster Dictionary gives us a clear definition of the word strategy, and it is a careful plan or method achieving an end. We each need strategies in our lives. How do we acquire these strategies or careful plan and make them a part of our lives? In Deuteronomy 5:27, we read, after Moses had received the Ten Commandments, the Israelites said, "We will hear the word of God, and then we will do it." Not in some distant future when life gets easier, but now, tonight, as we leave this meeting, I hope each of us can begin to make deposits on our spiritual bank accounts. If we are not continually building these assets of most worth, they soon become overdrawn, and we are left feeling hopeless and helpless. Money cannot buy love, health, or happiness, or even what it did last year. Money may be used as a universal passport everywhere except heaven. If I ask you how to receive the best returns on your spiritual investments, I am sure you would know the answers. But unfortunately, common sense is not always common practice. So let me be a grandmother for a minute and whisper a few words of experience in your ear. Since I have been balancing my spiritual checkbook just a little longer than most of you, allow me to offer four tried and true strategies for obtaining a life of lasting worth. This list is not intended to be complete, but it will give you a place to start. The first strategy, determine your plans for spiritual growth. Remember to say your prayers morning and night. In Alma 37:37, Alma instructs his son Helaman to counsel with the Lord in all thy doings, and he will direct thee for good. Yea, when thou liest down at night, lie down unto the Lord, that he may watch over you in your sleep. And when thou risest in the morning, let thy heart be full of thanks unto God. When you pray, have you ever considered not only pleading for help, but also reporting for duty? Ask for the Spirit of the Holy Ghost to guide you. If you will pray for direction and listen for promptings, you will become familiar with those promptings and learn to act on them. The gospel will come alive in your life. You will have more of those aha experiences that help you to see what really matters. Also, do not forget to read your scriptures. For the past 2 years, my husband and I discovered one of the best spiritual investment programs we have ever undertaken. We determined to read 2 chapters of scriptures together every day. It is not a matter of how busy we are. It's simply placing a high priority on reading the word of the Lord on a daily basis. And what a difference doing this together has made. Greater harmony, peace, and insight have come into our marriage. We're all given 24 hours a day. Each of us can choose what we will do with them. Decide now to read your scriptures every day. I think we all can budget 10 to 15 minutes a day to find out what the Lord wants us to know. By committing to read just 2 chapters a day, you can read the Book of Mormon, the Doctrine and Covenants, the Pearl of Great Price, and the New Testament in 1 year. It works. If you are reading as a couple, it is a great bonding experience. If you are reading alone, it is a great time to commune with the Holy Ghost. All investments in our spiritual growth lead to the keeping of covenants. More than 100 years ago, the prophet Brigham Young counseled the saints, "Now is the time to labor. Let the fire of the covenant burn in your hearts like flame unquenchable. And more recently, Elder M. Russell Ballard said, "Sometimes we are tempted to let our lives be governed more by convenience than by covenant. But there is no spiritual power in living by convenience. The power comes as we keep our covenants." As I have met and been inspired by saints the world over, I have seen what happens to people who keep their covenants. I have seen what happens when they take time to invest in their spiritual well-being. I have watched their lives change and their testimonies grow. 4 years ago, I was in Kiev, Ukraine, and the mission president's wife took me to the home of Katia Sarduk, a lovely young woman with 2 children. Katia had just joined the church, and her eyes sparkled as she told about her conversion. She loved her new faith and was so committed to living the gospel. As I left her home that day, I prayed that the fire of the covenant would continue to burn in her heart. I prayed that her children and her children's children would embrace the truth. I returned to Kiev just 2 months ago and wondered if I would see her again. I arrived for church meetings on Sunday. Soon, I was introduced to my interpreter, a lovely blonde woman with sparkling eyes who said, "Do you remember me?" Her countenance was even brighter than before. Katia Sarduk had grown in the gospel. She had invested in her spiritual well-being, and her joy was overflowing. I cannot help but wonder about the missionaries who taught her. Does the fire of the covenant still burn in their hearts? My dear brothers and sisters who have returned from missions, if the people you helped bring into the church were to see you today, would they recognize you? Would they see a bright countenance when they look into your eyes? Are you praying, reading the scriptures, going to the temple, and otherwise investing in your spiritual well-being? With all my heart, I hope so. I hope that worldly concerns have not kept you from investing in eternity. The second strategy, serve others. Make unselfish investments that will produce spiritual dividends. In my personal life, I have found that when you give to others, what you give to others always pays dividends. Service to others is a wise investment. In Matthew 10:39, it says, "He that findeth his life shall lose it, and he that loseth his life for my sake shall find it." One wise young couple determined soon after their marriage that with every paycheck, they would delegate a portion to help others. Over the years, their ability to give enlarged with their ability to produce. And now they are among the most generous, charitable, and successful people I know. Service to others is the very essence of the gospel. Service brings joy as nothing else can. It develops our inner strength and helps us feel more grateful. Service brings us closer to our Father in heaven. In Matthew 25:40, the Savior teaches, "Inasmuch as ye have done it unto the least of these my brethren, ye have done it unto me." In our families, in our ward, in our own communities, we find countless opportunities for meaningful service. Recently, another financier was asked about his extraordinary success in life. His reply was, "I learned to place my basket where the apples fall." The Lord provided the organizations of the church for the purposes of filling our spiritual baskets. And as we serve others, blessings come into our own lives. We don't need to start a new program, establish a foundation, or enlist in all kinds of causes. But we do need to fulfill our callings as visiting teachers and home teachers and reach out to others in our own ward. We need to be kind to our roommates and family members. More than an activity or a project, service is a way of life. It is a way of being. Priesthood holders serve. Members of Relief Society serve. The Relief Society Declaration makes this clear. It says that we delight in service and good works, and we do. We want to fill our baskets and partake of the fruit of the tree of life. One group of young people from a college ward and a state stake institute class determined to spend a Super Saturday serving those in need. They started in the morning with baptism for the dead, and those who were endowed did an endowment session. There were 113 who turned out, and they spent the rest of the day making hygiene kits for humanitarian services. They provided 3,500 kits. Each kit contained two unbreakable combs, two toothbrushes, one tube of toothpaste, a bar of soap, one bottle of shampoo, one travel-type sewing kit, and a hand towel. These kits are sent out to orphanages, women's shelters, homeless shelters, and they are also used for emergency relief efforts. After this activity, the consensus of this youth group was that with every future activity, they needed to include a service project. If you have a humanitarian service center in your area, you can call ahead and make arrangements for a time you would be able to assist. There are needs to be met everywhere. There are bishop storehouses, canneries, and welfare farms. If you do not have these facilities in your area, look for ways you can be of service in your own communities. Organize your young people and check out orphanages, hospitals, and homeless shelters for possible ways you may be of service. Present a proposal to your priesthood leaders for their counsel and direction. An organization has been formed for several years where students have an opportunity to help in an orphanage in Quito, Ecuador. They help care and love the children, prepare food, and will often spend nights with a child who is in the hospital in need of medical attention. In Bucharest, Romania, an estimated 65 young single adults gathered for a conference, studying the gospel and participating in community service. They donated blood to the local blood bank and spent time at a local orphanage. Participants at the blood drive received food credits that were used to purchase food to help a home for the elderly. More than 180 young single adults from Ontario, Montreal, Ottawa, New York, Michigan, and Ohio gathered to paint the fence surrounding the Toronto, Ontario temple grounds. From countries in what was formerly known as Yugoslavia, youth and young adults gathered in Slovenia for a three-day conference. The conference included a pizza party, secret friend assignments, dancing, and a service project. Be example. Look for needs. Make the world a better place. It will pay dividends in the future. The third strategy, cultivate humility. Remember your indebtedness to the Lord and never become indebted to the things of the world. No person can fully and completely discharge his debt to our Savior for what he has done for us, but we can make regular payments. As we give our will to him and do what he would have us do, we are showing appreciation for his gift of the atonement. One mission president I know talks about the obedient missionaries in his mission. He never indicates that he hopes his missionaries are obedient. He always speaks in the affirmative. Our missionaries are obedient. If for some reason he finds one doing something that is not appropriate, he corrects them immediately, reminds them of his expectations and the Lord's expectations of them, and then becomes their friend. Our Father in heaven will do the same. We can go to him and pour out our hearts, ask for forgiveness, and promise to do better. He will again become our personal friend. We never need to live outside his influence if we will be obedient and listen to his promptings. It is always best to avoid sin. None of us can avoid it altogether. We all draw upon the powers of the atonement. Sin can be compared to debt, which has been said to be like quicksand and just about as equally as hard to get out of. President Hinckley was speaking to missionaries, and he reminded them of what Sir Galahad said, "My strength is as the strength of 10, because my heart is pure." What is it that the Lord said? "Let virtue garnish thy thoughts unceasingly." That is the commandment of the Lord through modern revelation. Recently, a professor on this campus told me about two different students who came to him with confessions of cheating. Each had lied about completing reading assignments in order to receive a higher grade. As the days passed, both realized they had cheated themselves. This incident had plagued the conscience of one student, and she decided she must set things straight. The other was preparing for a mission and could not feel good about teaching others to keep the commandments and be honest. And so they sought for forgiveness, and inner peace was restored. Repentance is a priceless gift, bought with our Savior's sinless blood. No amount of money can buy the sweet peace that forgiveness brings, or the hope that we can change. We can overcome. Our lives can be rich and purposeful and happy and hopeful. The fourth strategy, evaluate your priorities. Examine your life's portfolio. What kind of returns are you receiving on your investments? Have you invested in that which you value most? The Lord has provided us with parents, leaders, and organizations of the church to assist us in developing standards to guide our lives. Almost without knowing it, we can be trapped by worldly lures and lose sight of eternal goals. All through the ages, prophets have sounded the warning. The love of money is the root of all evil, which, while some coveted after, they have erred from the faith and pierced themselves through with many sorrows. So periodically, we need to examine our life's portfolio and evaluate the kind of returns we are receiving. Or in other words, we need to evaluate the direction we are going and make adjustments where necessary. Do you feel good about who we are and have confidence in the decisions we are making? Do we have joy and peace in our hearts? Along with renewing our minds, spending more time on our knees, and reading the scriptures, we also go to places where we know we will be taught truth, then act upon the truth we are taught. That link many times is missing, the link of acting on what we hear or what we learn. And it is only as we act on those promptings that come to us as we attend any meetings or read and study the blessings that come to our lives through obedience that we can feel joy. Putting off renewing our minds or seeking the perfect will of God brings regret and many times great heartache. We live in a unique period in history. Here we are in a new millennium. You are beloved youth. Our Father in heaven is depending on each of us to do our part. In Relief Society, the Declaration says we are beloved daughters of God and our lives have meaning, purpose, and direction. We dedicate ourselves to strengthening marriages. That includes preparation for families and homes. We find nobility in motherhood and joy in womanhood. We rejoice in blessings of the temple, understand our divine destiny, and strive for exaltation. We know who we are, and we have total truth to guide us. We can change. We can overcome. We have the Savior to assist us, and He proves so many times that He can change people's lives. Look how He changed Peter. Look how He changed Mary Magdalene. He gave sight to those who could not see. He healed the lame, and He can heal us too. He can make our lives rich and purposeful if we will give our will to Him. Evil multiplies by the response it seeks to provoke. And when I return evil for evil, I engender corruption myself. The chain of evil is broken for good when a pure and loving heart absorbs a hurt and forbears to hurt in return. The forgiveness of Christ bears no grudge. The love of Christ allows no offense to endure. The compassion of Christ embraces all things and draws them toward Himself. Deep within every child of God, the light of Christ resides, guiding, comforting, and purifying the heart that turns to Him. In the new lesson manual for Relief Society and priesthood meetings this year, President Harold B. Lee gave us this great example. In a meeting, he listened to a young girl's heartwarming testimony. Her father was afflicted with what the doctors had pronounced was an incurable malady. To his wife one morning, this stricken father, after a night of pain and suffering, had said with great feeling, "I am so thankful today." "For what?" she asked. He replied, "For God's giving me the privilege of one more day with you. Today, I desire with all my heart that all within the sound of this broadcast would likewise thank God for one more day." For what? The opportunity to take care of some unfinished business, to repent, to right some wrongs, to influence for good some wayward child, to reach out to someone who cries for help. Thank God for one more day to prepare to meet Him. Can we each find something for which we need to repent? Are we working on overcoming that weakness? Do we need to correct some wrongs or misunderstandings? Can we influence some person who we see making wrong choices? Are we grateful for this day, one more day, to prepare in every way to meet God? I believe that each of us can be renewed in mind and spirit as we sincerely seek for those things that money cannot buy. We must want to do His will and gain the knowledge necessary to act accordingly. In other words, we need to put Him first in all the decisions that we make. Each of us need to ask ourselves, are we ready? Are we ready to have the kind of experiences that are life-changing and exhilarating? Are our hearts and minds pure? The way we choose to spend each day of our lives will dictate the direction we will go and the joys that will fulfill our lives now and for all eternity. The date of September 11, 2001 will be a date forever chiseled in the stone recesses of our memory. At the October General Conference, President Hinckley lamented the state of the world. A prophet of God essentially said to us, "These are perilous, precarious, fragile, and dangerous times. But are we without hope?" Absolutely not. As President Hinckley states, "Our safety lies in repentance. Our strength comes of obedience to the commandments of God." My dear brothers and sisters, lay up for yourselves a treasure in heaven, yea, which is eternal, and which fadeth not away, yea, that ye may have that precious gift of eternal life. No other gift is greater. Of this, I humbly bear testimony with grateful hearts, with confidence in each of you to accomplish this. And I say this in the name of Jesus Christ. Amen.
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3: We now present President M. Russell Ballard speaking at the 188th Annual General Conference of the Church of Jesus Christ of Latter-day Saints.
4: My brothers and sisters, we have just participated in a solemn assembly, a practice that can be traced back to the Bible, when ancient Israel gathered to feel the Lord's presence and celebrate His blessings. We're privileged to live in a time when this ancient practice has been restored through the prophet Joseph Smith. I urge you to record in your personal journal what you felt regarding this most sacred occasion in which you have taken part. Recently, we said goodbye to our dear friend and prophet, President Thomas S. Monson. Although we all miss him, we're deeply grateful the Lord has called a new prophet president, Russell M. Nelson, to preside over His church, and in an orderly way, we have now begun a new chapter in our church history. This is a precious gift from God. As we each sustained President Nelson by our uplifted hands, we stood as witnesses before God and acknowledged that He is President Monson's rightful successor. With our raised hands, we promise to hearken unto his voice as he receives direction from the Lord. The Lord has said, Thou shalt give heed unto all his, meaning the prophet of the church, his words and commandments, which he shall give unto you as he receiveth them. For his word ye shall receive, as if from mine own mouth, in patience and in faith. I have known our new prophet president for over 60 years. I have served with him in the Quorum of the Twelve for 33 years, and I am a witness that the hand of the Lord has been preparing him to become our presiding apostle and prophet to administer all the keys of the holy priesthood on the earth. May each one of us completely sustain him and his counselors and follow their direction. We also warmly welcome Elder Gong and Elder Suarez to the Quorum of the 12 Apostles. After Jesus' resurrection, an event that we celebrate this glorious Easter weekend, he appeared to his disciples and said, Peace be unto you. As my Father hath sent me, even so send I you. Notice a twofold action. God sends his Son. The Son sends his servants, mortal men and women, to accomplish their work. We should not be surprised to know that those individuals called to do the Lord's work are not humanly perfect. Stories in the scriptures detail incidents about men and women who were called to accomplish a great work. Good sons and daughters of our Heavenly Father called to serve in their various assignments in the church, striving to do their best, but none of them yet perfect. The same is true of us today. Given the reality of our human weaknesses and shortcomings, how do we move forward in supporting and sustaining each other? It begins with faith, real, sincere faith in the Lord Jesus Christ. Faith in the Savior is the first principle of the doctrine and gospel of Christ. Several years ago, I was visiting the Holy Land as we drove by a mustard plant. The director of the BYU Jerusalem Center asked if I ever had seen a mustard seed. I hadn't, so we stopped. He showed me the seeds from the mustard plant. They were surprisingly small. I then remembered Jesus' teachings. For verily I say unto you, if ye have faith as a grain of mustard seed, ye shall say unto this mountain, Remove hence to yonder place, and it shall remove, and nothing shall be impossible unto you. If we have faith as small as a mustard seed, the Lord can help us remove the mountains of discouragement and doubt in the tasks ahead of us as we serve with God's children, including our family members, church members, and those who are not yet members of the church. Brothers and sisters, life can be filled with faith, joy, happiness, hope, and love when we exercise the smallest amount of real faith in Christ, even a mustard seed of faith. Elder George A. Smith remembered some advice the prophet Joseph Smith gave to him. He told me, I should never get discouraged. Whatever difficulties might surround me, if I were sunk in the lowest pit of Nova Scotia and all the Rocky Mountains piled on top of me, I should not be discouraged, but hang on, exercise faith, and keep up your courage, and I should come out on the top of the heap at last. We should remember Paul's declaration, I can do all things through Christ, which strengtheneth me. Knowing this is another precious gift from God. In addition to these gifts I have mentioned, there are many, many more. I speak now of just a few. The gift of the Sabbath day, the sacrament and service to others, and the matchless gift from God of our Savior. The power of the Sabbath day is to experience in church and in home the delight, the joy, and the warmth of feeling the Spirit of the Lord without any kind of distraction. Too many allow themselves to almost live online with their smart devices and screens illuminating their faces day and night, and earplugs in their ears blocking out the still small voice of the Spirit. If we do not find time to unplug, we may miss the opportunities to hear the voice of Him who said, "Be still and know that I am God." Now, there's nothing wrong with taking advantage of the advances in technologies inspired by the Lord, but we must be wise in their use. Remember the gift of the Sabbath day, the blessing of receiving the sacrament must never become routine or just something we do in sacrament meeting. It is only 70 minutes in a whole week when we can pause and find more peace, joy, and happiness in our lives. Partaking of the sacrament and renewing our covenants is a sign by us to the Lord that we do always remember Him. His atonement is a gracious gift from God. The privilege of service to Heavenly Father's children is another opportunity to follow the example of His beloved Son by serving one another. Some service opportunities are formal in our family, our church callings, and our participation in community service organizations. Church members, both men and women, should not hesitate if they desire to run for public office at any level of government wherever they live. Our voices are essential today and important in our schools, our cities, our countries where democracy exists. It is our duty also as members to vote for honorable men and women who are willing to serve. Many opportunities to serve are informal, without assignment, and come as we reach out to others we meet in life's journey. Remember, Jesus taught the lawyer that we should love God and our neighbor as ourselves, using the Good Samaritan as an example. Service opens a window by which we understand the life and ministry of Christ. He came to serve, as the Scriptures teach, even as the Son of Man came not to be ministered unto, but to minister and to give His life a ransom for many. Peter may have given the best description of the Savior's mortal ministry in 5 words when he referred to Jesus, who went about doing good. The Lord Jesus Christ is our most precious of all gifts from God. Jesus said, "I am the way, the truth, and the life. No man cometh unto the Father but by me." Nephi captured the importance of our Savior when he declared, "We talk of Christ, we rejoice in Christ, we preach of Christ, we prophesy of Christ, and we write according to our prophecies, that our children may know to what source they may look for a remission of their sins." We must keep Christ as the center of our lives at all times and in all places. We should remember that it is His name that appears on our places of worship. We're baptized in His name and we are confirmed, ordained, endowed, and sealed in marriage in his name. We partake of the sacrament and promise to take upon ourselves his name and become true Christians. Finally, we are asked in the sacrament prayer to always remember him. As we prepare for Easter Sunday tomorrow, let us remember that Christ is supreme. He is the righteous judge, our faithful advocate, our blessed Redeemer, the good shepherd, the promised Messiah, a true friend, and much, much more. He is indeed a very precious gift to us from our Father. In our discipleship, we have many demands, concerns, and assignments. However, some activities must always be at the heart of our church membership. Wherefore, the Lord commands, be faithful, stand in the office which I have appointed unto you, succor the weak, lift up the hands which hang down, and strengthen the feeble knees. This is the church in action. This is pure religion. This is the gospel in its true sense, as we succor, lift, strengthen those in spiritual and temporal need. Doing so requires us to visit them and to assist them, that their testimonies of faith in Heavenly Father and Jesus Christ and his atonement will be anchored in their hearts. May the Lord help and bless us to treasure our many precious gifts from God, including our membership in his restored church. I pray we will be filled with love for our Heavenly Father's children and be able to see their needs and be willing to answer their questions and concerns about the gospel in clear and kind ways, which will increase understanding and appreciation for one another. I testify that Jesus Christ is our Savior. What we will be taught at this general conference comes to us by inspiration from apostles and prophets, from general authorities and sister leaders who are general officers of the church. May the joy and peace of the Lord abide with each one, is my humble prayer. In the name of the Lord Jesus Christ, amen.
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7: I extol those who with loving care and compassionate concern feed the hungry, clothe the naked, and house the homeless. He who notes the sparrows fall will not be unmindful of such service.
8: Faith in Action, a show about welfare, humanitarian aid, and service around the world. Today we welcome John and Connie Woodward, who served in Accra, Ghana. Brother Woodward was an area welfare specialist. Sister Woodward worked on the PEF program. Welcome. Nice to have you here today.
9: Thank you.
10: It's our pleasure.
8: When the family's around, I suppose, and the envelope comes, and you open it up, and here's your calling, here's where you're going, what was your reaction? Sister Woodward, you had a great story. Tell me about that again.
9: Well, we were actually visiting with our family in the state of Washington, and our daughter, who was living in Utah, opened the envelope and called us and said, well, you're going to Accra, Ghana. And I thought, nobody calls it Accra that knows that it's Accra. And so I thought, well, she must be telling the truth. But I said, oh, you can't possibly be telling the truth. And so she said, no, Mom, this is really, you're going to Accra, Ghana. And I more than overreacted because it was the dream of a lifetime for me to be called to Africa as a young girl without being a member of the church and without knowing anything about the gospel. Whenever anybody would ask me, What do you want to be, Connie, when you grow up? I would always say without any hesitation, I'm going to be a missionary nurse in Africa. And everybody would always seem so amused by that because I was about 6 or 7 and I said that all my life. And so then I joined the church while I was at BYU and kind of put Africa aside until just very recently when we moved to Utah and we had a home teacher who was visiting us one day and he was taking a group of

0: that at that point, that was my missionary experience as a nurse in Ghana. And then it was just a couple of years ago when this actually happened. And when my husband and I put our papers in to go on a mission, we decided that we would not request any area, that we would just go. We wanted to be able to say we'd go and do whatever the Lord wanted us to do without any reservation. And so when we received the calling to go to Accra, I all but lost it. It was a thrill of a lifetime, and it continued to be until we came home. It was seriously one of the greatest blessings of my life on a personal basis.
1: You both have been involved in just changing lives. I mean, I don't know what else you can say in education and in helping these people. What a great opportunity. You go home at night and go, yeah, this was a fun day. I did this. Or what were your days like? Brother Woodward, how, when you came home at night exhausted, what was the feeling?
2: We wanted a call that both of us could make a contribution in, and it wouldn't be a lead role for one over the other. And so we found with this call that Connie could concentrate on the Perpetual Education Fund, and I could concentrate on area welfare, which included humanitarian, teaching priesthood leaders, paying humanitarian projects. Most of our time was spent in the area office, in which the students would come in to see Connie, and I would process paperwork, except when we were out in the field teaching.
0: They changed our life.
1: Mm.
0: Really, if you're talking about who changed whose life, I think that you can't serve there without knowing that your life was incredibly changed. And they were an amazing example of so many things to us.
1: Well, this has almost got to be, I think of the television commercial where you see the Dumbo flying into a room and the kids getting to go to Disneyland. I've got to think that these young people that are walking into your office with this wonderful opportunity ahead of them of an education and that education being funded is such a great blessing.
0: It is absolutely the greatest blessing in their life. It is their way out of poverty, and it is an absolutely inspired program to know that to qualify for a PEF loan, you need to be between the ages of 18 and 30. You need to have a need for the money. You need to be worthy. You need to pass priesthood interviews, and you have to be ambitious. And we saw that constantly.
1: Who does the initial interview to say, this person is worthy of this opportunity?
2: Well, they go to the Employment Resource Center, and they take some tests through software to kind of guide them to select the field in which they want to go in, because some of these young people don't really know the opportunities exist.
1: Oh, so they're walking in the door really not knowing what they want to do. They just want to do something with their lives.
2: Well, it varies. Many of them don't know, and some really do want to. Mm-hmm. And one of the jobs of the Employment Resource Center is to direct the young people into those jobs where there's a future. There's many which are just closed doors, and sometimes the students get a little disappointed because the church won't fund what they thought they wanted to do. But the whole name of this game is for them to get employed. And so that's the focus and the emphasis. Obviously, they're later interviewed by their bishop and stake president for worthiness. But initially, you need to guide them on a path towards success.
1: If you were to look then at the most dominant professions that you would like to see them get into, what are they?
0: Many of them were in computers, IT. And you saw that a lot with some of the men. A lot of the women would go into hair design. They would go into pastries and such. That was probably your most typical source of it, or avenue for education that they found that they wanted to do because the opportunities were there.
2: You need to understand that the economy in Ghana is quite different than it is here, in that the number of jobs are really quite limited. Many of these students will end up being self-employed because it isn't like you go and work for a corporation. Now, that may change. Next year, they're going to start to drill oil in Ghana, and we'll see some dramatic changes. But traditionally, I'm just guessing that probably more than 50% of these young people will graduate and become

0: self-employed.
1: So you're talking about a hairdresser. She's just going to come home after school, set up a shop somewhere in her home or whatever, and just do that from home then.
2: Yes, or they could go to a shop, work at a shop. Hair is extremely important in Ghana for the women, like, extremely so, because they have wigs, they wear wigs, they braid their hair, they have extensions, and it's an art form over there, and it's extremely important.
1: And in computers, it just doesn't strike me as computers being, I guess we need to talk a little bit about Ghana. In my mind's eye, I'm seeing something, a place maybe more primitive than a need for computers. Am I wrong?
0: Well, you have to remember that across the capital city, and it's some light years ahead of the country.
1: Mm-hmm.
0: And so you have both primarily agricultural jobs in the country, and in Accra, you've got both city jobs and country jobs. You know, they have a major university there. That's the best center for medical aid in the whole country is there. So you have this kind of a dichotomy between the country and the city.
1: So we have, on a given week, let's say, how many are coming in and asking for money to go to school? Are there hundreds? Are there, how many young men and women do you see?
2: When we started our mission, and again, realizing that this was a very new program in Ghana when we arrived, there were 65 students. When we left, 14...
0: Who had received loans up to that point.
2: Who had received loans up to that point, correct. When we left 14 months later, there were over 300. So I think one of the major things that happens is these missionaries, the church is getting an amazing stronghold. It's grown so much. And when these young men, like in every other country where there is a PEF program, they have the opportunity to serve and to go out and to broaden their horizons, whether they came off the farm, whether they came, their parents were living in the city or whatever. They've had life experiences that show them that there is so much to life and they want to give back. I think that's one of the attitudes that was so prevalent there. They want to give back. They're very, very strong in their national belief and belief in their country. And so they very much want to strengthen their economy. They want to be part of it. And they have seen what's out there. And so education is the key to that. And so they are very quick to come off a mission and go immediately wanting to better themselves. They're very ambitious in that way. And the women, whether they have gone on a mission or not, have seen the benefit of employment, the benefit of an education. And so they, instead of becoming street sellers of a product, which is very common, you see this all the time on the streets in Ghana, they want to have something for their family. And if you educate a woman, you educate the family. It's that way in Ghana as well as other places, especially in developing countries. And so we saw that a lot.
0: Many of us in America have seen young men and women's lives changed by being on a mission, but the change in Ghana is far more dramatic. They've only been involved in most cases, a farming community or in the village. They haven't traveled. They haven't seen the world. All of a sudden now, they're taught that they're on a budget. They're taking care of themselves. They're spreading the message of the gospel, which they love. It's the best time in their lives. They do not want the mission to be over. And it has to be over eventually. And then they think, well, gee, I don't want to go back to my life that it was before because there's no hope.
1: I've been to town. I know what I want. I know what I want out of this.
2: Exactly.
1: Thing.
2: Yeah. Exactly.
1: That's fascinating. How long do they have to service the debt, and what is the rate right now? How successful are they?
2: In Ghana, it has been extremely successful. I think that Africa literally led the world in return payments in the PEF program. Keeping in mind that some of the other Hispanic countries have a lot more students. And so maybe their percentages go down just because of the numbers. But as far as starting the program, I think the students really caught the vision immediately, that they realized that these are sacred funds. The only time that we had any difficulty with a payment was if they did not realize these were sacred funds. And as far as what the return was, we were always in the 90 percentile of return. What the payment is, and it may not sound like much to your viewers, but when you consider the economy in Ghana, their loan cost them 4 CDs, which is the equivalent of $4 a month. And when you're only making maybe $8 to $10 a month, and you have to pay your housing out of that, it's a considerable sacrifice. But in Ghana, they were between 90 and 100% every month.
0: Now, 6 months after they graduate, the interest and the payments go up. But all the time they're in school, they only need to pay the minimum payment. And some of the students pay well in advance. It is exciting to see how seriously they take this obligation.
1: When you, on your tithing envelope, see that little line down at the bottom, add a couple extra dollars this month.
2: Oh, absolutely. I would encourage everyone to know that when you put even $2, $5, any amount, that is helping a student someplace in the world be able to go to school.
1: You're listening to Faith in Action on the Mormon Channel. Today we're visiting with John and Connie Woodward, who have been serving in Ghana. Let's talk for a moment, Brother Woodward, about your responsibilities there. Kind of start from the beginning. I sense that you're educating priesthood leaders and then also helping people in the country as well.
0: When we received the call to Ghana, I thought, well, that's wonderful. I don't have to learn a foreign language. Now I arrive in Ghana, and they're speaking British English with an African accent, and I, especially on a telephone, cannot understand them. A stake president calls me with a question, and I cannot communicate. It was very, very frustrating. But eventually, we got around that. The area office is in charge of about 16 African nations. The church isn't active in several of them that are non-Christian, but in the Christian, particularly along the ocean, is where the church is most active. And as a result, we would travel to Sierra Leone and to Nigeria and other countries and meet with bishops and stake presidents and teach them proper administration of church funds, of welfare principles. That was one of our primary jobs. It's more of a challenge than you think. Now, these brethren are devout. They have great testimonies. They want to do what's right. But if the effect that tradition has on their minds, it takes several times hearing the same message before they're willing or able to actually change. They get influenced by what they know to way of life. For them in the village, the chief takes care of the people. Well, now they're a church leader, but we have some rules on how we take care of folks. Mm-hmm. And so it's quite a challenge.
1: So you're meeting with the priesthood leaders and re-emphasizing them from time to time and what their role is. How are you helping? You mentioned that you've been working at some water purification projects, or what other things have you done?
0: Well, the church has some major programs which are directed out of Salt Lake. An example of those would be boreholes, which is to give clean, pure water. Another one is medical. There's also neonatal on how you're going to help newborns survive. So the church has these large programs. Now, when Salt Lake comes over, they may issue a contract for $500,000 to drill several hundreds of boreholes in an area. But our job was to receive the progress reports and to secure the payments and to... we didn't direct some of those projects because Salt Lake was directing them, but we were there to take care of the administration of them, the details.
1: It's amazing. It's interesting. We've talked to others about what a blessing it is for these villagers to finally receive just something as simple as water, clean water, and they don't have to carry for miles and don't have to sacrifice so much to get it. It's got to make you feel good.
0: Well, it's hard for Americans to truly understand. Since we turn a faucet on, we don't have any problems. But dysentery is one of the major killers of little children, and it's a major problem. And so much of this is just traced. Many of their sources of water are the river, and in the dry season, it's almost liquid mud, and yet they have no other water.
1: Mm-hmm. That's amazing. You were shaking your head when Brother Woodward was talking about child care.
2: Neonatal. Yes.
1: And you were a nurse, is that correct?
2: So this is close to your heart. Yes, it is. And the infant mortality is extremely high over in Ghana, especially the farther out you get away from the major cities. And there's a program called Neonatal Resuscitation, NRT. Ike Ferguson has been intimately involved with that for a number of years and has had great, great success. And what he does is he brings nurses over and they teach. They work with a doctor over there who's also involved with a NICU, a neonatal ICU. And we were fortunate enough to be able to go on a couple of these trips with him into Liberia and Sierra Leone and Ghana. And to see these nurses who have had little experience learn to do something as simple as suctioning an infant when they come out of the, you know, when they're born, when they come out of the birth canal and such, it saves lives. And ironically, just to use that bulb syringe, which is the simplest thing, every mother, I would imagine, in America is given a bulb syringe and knows how to use it almost by instinct in America. But for them to be given a bulb syringe and to know how to resuscitate that simply as the first step saves these children. And it's just that simple. They teach them other methods as well. But the bulb syringe, which we take for granted, was not available to them over there. And so this has been an incredible, incredible way not only to save lives, but to share the gospel.
1: We talk a little bit about the country itself and about the economy and your conditions. You had been there before, Brother Woodward had not. Would you kind of tell him what to expect when you landed and got off the plane? Or was it just kind of a surprise to you, Brother Woodward?
0: I think it was a surprise because all I ever heard from her was how wonderful the people were, how mm-hmm. wonderful people are. And she's right, they are. Those other little details we didn't get around to.
2: You soak your vegetables and fruits in a Clorox water, and you don't drink the water other than missionaries are encouraged to just use the bottled water mm-hmm. instead of the sachets even that you can get off the street. But I think it was an interesting experience to just do something as simple as, you know, soaking everything before you prepared your food.
1: What were your living quarters like? I would imagine they're church-owned or part of a complex around the temple, or where did you live?
2: We live primarily in what they call the ancillary building, which is when you go to Ghana, they have this complex where the Accra Temple is also is within walking distance. It's all within a gated area. So you have the Accra Temple, you have the area office, and you have another building that is called the ancillary building, which houses normally people who come to go to the temple from the villages, from all over, wherever the Accra Temple services. And then they also have areas there. It's like a dorm setting for missionaries who are serving in that area. So we live there, and you have a living room, kitchen, a bedroom, and a bath, and it's very comfortable.
1: So palatial by most standards in the country.
2: Oh, my, yes. Maybe not what you're used to at home, but mm-hmm. definitely very comfortable and clean.
0: One thing I did want to add, just so your listeners can understand, most of the babies are delivered by midwives. So when Sister Woodward is talking about neonatal program and training these nurses, these are the midwives who are actually delivering the babies out in the villages because they can't afford to come into hospitals.
1: Mm-hmm. Is that the case with all most medical? If someone hurts, breaks a leg or an arm, or is there any somebody in the village just fixes them? It's not a doctor?
2: Depends on what area you go, where you go. In the Ashanti region, they have people called bone setters that if they're good, they're excellent. You have a lot of you know, some of the Ashanti beliefs and such that are not conducive to going to a hospital first, but you go to a priest first. Not a priest as in a Catholic or Protestant church, but also, you know, fetish priest.
1: I always like to ask, did you have an opportunity to go to a branch, a smaller branch out in the countryside? And what was that like? I mean, like how many people would attend a smaller branch that you were visiting?
0: Well, most of the missionaries are assigned to either a branch or a ward, so we would go on a regular basis. We were assigned to one that was about an hour's drive away. And it started in a rental building. We were privileged to be there when they actually got a church building. There's no air conditioning. You just used fans, and all the windows are louvered so that you can open the glass and let the air get through. And when you're going to have a baptism, you have to call up the water truck to come and fill up the font, because you don't turn spigots on to fill a font.
1: Even in a chapel?
0: That is
1: in a modern...
0: That's it.
1: Uh-huh. Okay.
2: The font is outside.
1: Very interesting. And how are the people? We've talked, again, we've had the opportunity to interview a lot of people, and it seems like in a lot of the countries where, and I maybe just totally off on this, but it's kind of a male-dominated culture, you don't see as many families in church. It's a wife or a mother or and her children, and not a lot of priesthood holders. Was that the case in Ghana?
0: Actually, Ghana seemed to be an exception to us. We would have a lot of priesthood leaders, and we'd had complete families. But you were asking about the people. Now, these saints are so enthusiastic that they come 15 minutes before the meeting, and they start singing hymns. And I want you to know that songbooks are very limited. They know every song in the book, and they know all the verses. And they have beautiful voices, and so they're singing for 15 minutes before the meeting starts.
1: So this isn't a social gathering, this 15 minutes before we come in and sing, and there's some reverence to the meeting. And
0: oh.
2: You are expected to be reverent in the chapel.
1: Is there someone playing an organ in most of the branches?
2: Some of them have keyboards,
1: mm-hmm.
2: and some of them don't have anything. They just sing the way they think the song ought to be sung.
0: And sometimes electricity goes off, and now there's no fans, and it gets very warm.
2: And nobody cares.
1: Isn't it something? We just go in and sit down for 3 hours and take all this for granted. What do you say to somebody who says, oh, but I have grandkids, and oh, I don't want to leave my kids for 2 years, or oh, I don't know what, you know, what do you tell some of this thinking about a mission like this? What's your advice?
2: I think everybody's situation is individual. I think that if both people are well enough and you have the funds to go, you're missing the opportunity of a lifetime if you don't go. I recently saw a plaque that said missionary. It was like it was set up as a dictionary definition where it was divided up into syllables, and it said missionary, a noun. Someone who leaves their family for a short time so that others may be with their families for eternity. And I think that everybody has something to offer. And to think that grandchildren, as much as I love our grandchildren, I wouldn't have missed this experience for anything. And our children, almost without any exception, have said how glad they are that we went. We have a son who is less active, and he thinks it's the greatest thing in the world. And to be an example to him and to open up conversations that can come in no other way other than as you're serving as a missionary, is it blesses your life and it blesses other people's lives. So I think that if you can go, go. Don't even think twice about it. Just put your papers in and know that things will be taken care of. There are so many blessings. And we've served. We're going on our third mission. We will shortly leave for our third mission. When we went on our first mission, I thought, wow, this is really something. We're really doing this great thing. And something that we've always wanted to do. And it's addicting when you go on these missions because I would say most of the people with whom we served in Ghana were at least on their second or third mission, and some were on their fifth. And you can serve in any number of ways in the gospel, and that's one of the great blessings, I think, as far as the organization of the church goes, is you can serve no matter how old you are, as long as you're absolutely capable of doing it, there's a place for you to serve. But to miss the opportunity to serve as a missionary, as a senior, is a loss. It's a loss to your family and to the church.
1: I want to ask each of you to think for a moment, the most touching moment that you can remember, when you really felt, you know, that you were, how do I put this, you were really touching, really making a difference. Something come to mind that just is outstanding to you on this experience. Just take a second and think about it.
0: I convinced my cousin to use his charitable foundation to build a school in Ghana. The school is owned and operated by a Protestant church. They had 85 students when we first went there, crammed into little tiny windowless rooms. Today they have a modern school. It's still lacking computers and lacking this and that, but they have 175 students. The children have a playground. When we go there and watch those happy children, it just touches your heart.
1: When you think about, Brother Woodward, all the things that you've been able to contribute as well, as far as water and as far as teaching, and it must, when you reflect, it's probably hard to think of just one thing that
0: was
1: special.
0: I think that my wife can tell you of one or two families' responses to the PEF program that would touch anyone's heart.
2: There was a situation when this young girl really wanted to have a PEF loan. And she had come in and talked to us. And more often than not, we saw them after the loan had been granted. And we talked to them about their responsibilities. But she came in and she wanted to have an education in the worst way. And we talked about different ways that possibly she could. So she had made an appointment with us to come back and report back to us. And we got a phone call saying that she had been in an accident, but her parents were coming in. And so her parents came in, and they were absolutely, it had taken them over an hour to get there by Trotro. And they came in and sat down and said, "We have been able to work out a way where this girl could go to school." And they said, "You know, we sat down as a family and decided that if we would give up one meal a day, we could afford the four CDs a month so that she can go. And then when she goes, she will graduate, and then she will be able to go to work, and she will help her sister. And then when that sister goes, then they will both be working, and then we can help the brother. And we hope that by then we'll have enough money where he can maybe even go on a mission."
0: And this humble father...
2: So it changes generations.
0: This humble father said, he says, "I'm so grateful for this program." He said, "There's no way that I could ever have a college or education for any of my children except for this program. And we'll make whatever sacrifices are necessary to take advantage of it."
2: It was not uncommon for a parent to come in and thank us. And, you know, here, we're just... It's not us that's doing it. It's the people who fill out that PEF form on their tithing slip, and they make the most of it. And they're positive, they're excited, their attitudes are great, they work hard, they are just the most incredible people, and it will bring that country out of poverty.
1: When we'll go back just for a second, when you were talking about the requirements, besides the requirement to be... a faithful member of the church, is it difficult? Is it a grueling? I mean, can the average person probably get this grant? Or is it somebody that's going to be just a little bit above average to do this?
2: Initially, the men need to be returned missionaries.
1: Oh, okay.
2: That's how that was set up initially. And they still need to be a return missionary if a mission was at all possible for them. There are always exceptions to that. If they join the church late and they are older than 26 but younger than 30, they are not required to have served a mission. More often than not, this is a program for return missionaries. With the sisters, on the other hand, they do not have to have served a mission. The majority of them had. But it goes by word of mouth a lot, especially with the women.
1: Okay, that brings up another question. And Brother Woodward, what kind of sacrifices are involved in a young man going on a mission? That must be just as difficult for the family to support. How does that work?
0: Oh, the families really can't support the missionaries in many, many cases. One of the first challenges is how do you get clothing for the missionary? That in itself is a problem. Often that's all a family can do. They do receive a limited stipend from the church during the time that they're on the mission to meet their living expenses. Otherwise, they just couldn't do it. There's no way. They don't have, in many cases, savings. It's a day-to-day, how do I work today to get food on my table for today? And so they can't draw on non-existent savings.
1: This is just, when you think about this, it's just amazing what blessings are being offered by the church for these.
0: Oh. We had a medical team come from Utah, and they were taking care of dental and everything and all of the prescriptions. And it was a marvelous service. But the most popular thing of all was the eyeglasses. I helped pass out. Now, we're not talking prescription. We're talking about reading glasses. And several of these wonderful saints said, I can read the scriptures again. They were just lined up to get a dollar pair of glasses. And they were thrilled. And that's just some little miracles you see.
2: There was a group that came over to deliver wheelchairs. And when you saw what a difference it made for a young man to get off of his knees. Many times you will see in Ghana someone who had been either born with a deficit or had acquired one through an accident. They would be on their knees on what we would call a skateboard. And they just had their hands. And so they would push along the street with their hands. And so when the wheelchairs came, then that was an amazing experience to see them actually be able to be mobile. And so it was very freeing. You know, sometimes we have the misconception that a wheelchair is always a limitation.
1: Confining.
2: But there,
1: almost,
2: exactly,
1: sure.
2: Exactly. And to them, it's freedom.
0: We were so impressed with what the church was doing throughout Africa. All of us through the church news are familiar with the church's response to disasters. But quietly, the church is doing so many humanitarian projects. The church is very well thought of by the governments because they have seen what the church has done for their citizens. And we were just so proud of the church. It never goes after public acclaim. It just simply changes lives.
2: You know, you had asked about how I felt about seniors going on a mission. There was a sign that used to be posted that said, love your grandchildren enough to leave them. And I think that the mission is such an eye-opening experience. Things that you learn that you thought you already knew, because at our age, you've had an opportunity to serve in many different capacities. But when you are fortunate to go into the mission field and to see the church in action in a different way, you realize that this is literally the kingdom of God on earth. This is literally the kingdom of God on earth that's being built up so quietly and silently, but so effectively. And everyone plays a part. Everyone has a part to play. And you see that from the area presidency down in our mission. We just saw things that we had never seen before, not even thinking that we needed to, but you know, you ask what did we see that benefited them? But the flip side of that is what you see that benefits you. I mean, when you see those saints, I have never heard a choir, all due respect to the Mormon Tabernacle Choir, but I have never heard music the way I have heard it in Africa. They sing with such heart, and I know my husband has said before, we would go into a prayer meeting every Monday morning, and you would almost want to just sit there and drink it in. And the way they sang and the way they prayed, we seem to have idiomatic expressions that we use constantly in the church. And they speak from the heart. They thank the Lord every day for another opportunity to repent and to draw closer and to know what the Lord wanted them to do that day. And the way they say it, you just want to open your eyes and say, okay, who else is in this room that I'm not seeing? Because they are devout. They are devout, and they want to do what's right.
0: They prove to us that they're some of the happiest people on the face of the earth. They have no possessions compared to us, and yet they are so happy. We soon learned that possessions have no relationship to happiness.
1: Amazing. Anything that I've missed? Any questions you'd like me to ask or you'd like to talk about?
0: Well, we had the privilege of sometimes working closely with the Area Presidency, and they truly are inspired brethren. I was amazed that they were making decisions then, but they were studying the ramifications 8 or 15 years down the road. They were building the kingdom of God, and through their calling, they had a vision that you and I wouldn't have of where this, you know, we're talking about 100,000 members, and they're thinking about 3 million members and contemplating decisions. It was inspiring.
2: And we had never really worked with the public affairs before, but as we saw how public affairs in the church reaches out to the community to do work and to get the gospel out there, that was another thing that we thought was very, very effective in the church organization.
0: And once or twice a year, they'll have every ward and every branch will do a service project for the community. I remember we helped clean up the yard and paint around a maternity clinic, and they'll wear these LDS Helping Hands bibs, and the Africans just can't believe it. They've never seen anybody turn and clean up a community. The church, day in and day out, is changing the face of the earth.
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5: 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We know these inspired words of a living prophet and apostle can help you draw closer to the Savior Jesus Christ and find strength, comfort, and peace in Him.
4: Within the first few months of our marriage, my dear wife expressed her desire to study music. Intending to please her, I decided to orchestrate a big, heartfelt surprise to my sweetheart. I went to a musical instrument store and bought her a piano as a gift. I excitedly put the purchase receipt in a box with a beautiful bow and gave it to her, expecting an effusive reaction of gratitude for her extremely loving and attentive husband. When she opened that little box and saw its contents, she lovingly looked at me and said, "Oh, my dear, you are wonderful. But let me ask you a question. Is this a gift or a debt?" After counseling together about the surprise, we decided to cancel the purchase. We were living on a student budget, as is the case with many young newlyweds. This experience helped me recognize the importance of the principle of full partnership in a marital relationship and how its application could help my wife and me to be of one heart and one mind. The restored gospel of Jesus Christ proclaims the principle of full partnership between woman and man, both immortal life and in the eternities. Although each possesses specific attributes and divinely appointed responsibilities, woman and man feel equally relevant and essential roles in God's plan of happiness for his children. This was evident from the very beginning when the Lord declared that it was not good that man should be alone, wherefore he would make a helpmeet for him. In the Lord's plan, a helpmeet was a companion who would walk shoulder to shoulder with Adam in full partnership. In fact, Eve was a heavenly blessing in Adam's life. Through her divine nature and spiritual attributes, she inspired Adam to work in partnership with her to achieve God's plan of happiness for all mankind. Let's consider two fundamental principles that strengthen the partnership between man and woman. The first principle is, we are all alike unto God. According to gospel doctrine, the difference between woman and man does not override the eternal promises that God has for his sons and daughters. One has no greater possibilities for celestial glory than the other in the eternities. The Savior himself invites all of us, God's children, to come to him, to partake of his goodness, and he denieth none that come unto him. Therefore, in this context, we are considered equal before him. When spouses understand and incorporate this principle, they do not position themselves as president or vice president of their family. There is no superiority nor inferiority in the marriage relationship, and neither walks ahead of or behind the other. They walk side by side as equals, the divine offspring of God. They become one in thought, desire, and purpose with our Heavenly Father and Jesus Christ, leading and guiding the family unit together. In an equal partnership, love is not a possession, but participation, part of the co-creation, which is our human calling. With through participation, husband and wife merge into the synergistic oneness of an everlasting dominion that without compulsory means will flow with spiritual life to them and their posterity forever and ever. The second relevant principle is the golden rule taught by the Savior in the Sermon on the Mount. And as ye would that man should do to you, do ye also to them likewise. This principle indicates an attitude of mutuality, reciprocity, unity, and interdependence, and it is based on the second great commandment, thou shalt love thy neighbor as thyself. It merges with other Christian attributes such as long-suffering, gentleness, meekness, and kindness. To better understand the application of this principle, we can look at the sacred and eternal bond established by God between our first parents, Adam and Eve. They become one flesh, creating a dimension of unity that allowed them to walk together with respect, gratitude, and love, forgetting about themselves and seeking each other's well-being on their journey to eternity. Those same characteristics are what we strive for in a united marriage today. Through the temple ceiling, a woman and man enter the holy order of matrimony in the new and everlasting covenant. By way of this order of the priesthood, they are given eternal blessings and divine power to direct their family affairs as they live according to the covenants they have made. From that point on, they move forward interdependently and in full partnership with the Lord, especially in regard to each of their divinely appointed responsibilities of nurturing and presiding in their family. Nurturing and presiding are interrelated and overlapping responsibilities, which means that mothers and fathers are obligated to help one another as equal partners and share a balanced leadership in their home. To nurture means to nourish, teach, and support family members which is done by helping them to learn gospel truths and develop faith in Heavenly Father and Jesus Christ in an environment of love. To preside means to help lead family members back to dwell with, in God's presence. This is done by serving and teaching with gentleness, meekness, and pure love. It also includes leading family members in regular prayer, gospel study, and other aspects of worship. Parents work in unity, following the example of Jesus Christ, to fulfill these two great responsibilities. It is important to observe that the government in the family follows the patriarchal pattern, differing in some respects from the priesthood leadership in the church. The patriarchal pattern entails that wives and husbands are accountable directly to God for the fulfillment of their sacred responsibilities in the family. It calls for a full partnership, a willing compliance with every principle of righteousness and accountability, and provides opportunities for development within an environment of love and mutual helpfulness. These special responsibilities do not imply hierarchy and absolutely exclude any kind of abuse or improper use of authority. The experience of Adam and Eve after they left the garden and Eve beautifully illustrates the concept of interdependence between a mother and father in nurturing and presiding over their family. As taught in the book of Moses, they worked together to till the earth by the sweat of their brow in order to provide for the physical well-being of their family. They brought children into the world. They called on the name of the Lord together and heard his voice from the way toward the Garden of Eden. They accepted the commandments the Lord gave them and strove together to obey them. They then made this things know unto their sons and their daughters, and ceased not to call upon God together according to their needs. My dear brothers and sisters, nurturing and presiding are opportunities, not exclusive limitations. One person may have a responsibility for something, but may not be the only person doing it. When loving parents well understand these two major responsibilities, they will strive together to protect and care for the physical and emotional well-being of their children. They also help them face the spiritual dangers of our day by nurturing them with the good word of the Lord as revealed to his prophets. Although husband and wife support each other in their divinely appointed responsibilities, disability, death, or other circumstances may necessitate individual adaptation. Sometimes one spouse or the other will have the responsibility of acting in both roles simultaneously, whether temporarily or permanently. I recently met a sister and a brother who each live in this condition. As single parents, each of them within their family sphere and in partnership with the Lord, have decided to devote their lives to the spiritual and temporal care of their children. They have not lost sight of their temporal covenants made with the Lord and his eternal promises despite their divorces. Both have sought the Lord's help in all things as they continually strive to endure their challenges and walk in the covenant path. They trust that the Lord will take care of their needs, not only in this life, but throughout eternity. Both have nurtured their children by teaching them with gentleness, meekness, and pure love, even while experiencing difficult circumstances in life. From what I know, these two single parents do not blame God for their misfortunes. Instead, they look forward with a perfect brightness of hope and confidence to the blessings the Lord has in store for them. Brothers and sisters, the Savior set the perfect example of unity and harmony of purpose and doctrine with our Father in heaven. He prayed in behalf of his disciples, saying, that they all may be one as thou, Father, art in me, and I in thee, that they also may be one in us, that they may be one even as we are one. I testify to you that as we, women and men, work together in a true and equal partnership, we will enjoy the unity taught by the Savior as we fulfill the divine responsibilities in our marriage relationships. I promise you in the name of Christ that hearts will be knit together in unity and love, one towards another. We will find more joy in our journey to eternal life, and our capacity to serve one another and with one another will multiply significantly. I bear witness to these truths in the name of the Savior Jesus Christ. Amen.
5: That was In Partnership with the Lord from Elder Ulysses Suarez in the Saturday afternoon session of the 192nd Semiannual General Conference of the Church of Jesus Christ of Latter-day Saints in October 2022. 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
7: A blessing was all I could give. I finished law school around the time of my daughter's first birthday. My wife and I looked forward to celebrating my graduation, our daughter's birthday, and the new opportunities that would come to us, but nothing went as planned. I found myself unemployed shortly after completing my degree and had difficulty finding work. Soon, financial difficulties came. Just having a simple birthday celebration would be difficult. After many conversations with my wife, we accepted our situation. It was not easy for me as a father not to have the ability to buy even a simple present for my daughter and to see my beloved wife feeling frustrated. I didn't understand what was happening. I prayed and asked Heavenly Father to help me understand what He expected of me. Suddenly, as if a voice spoke to my mind, I heard the following words: "You possess something more valuable than any material possession on this earth. You hold the priesthood. What better gift could you give your daughter than a priesthood blessing?" Tears filled my eyes as I thought about what the priesthood means to me. My heart filled with gratitude when I considered that the priesthood is the power that can unite my family for all eternity. I shared my feelings with my wife. I told her that offering a blessing to our daughter was all I could give. We both decided that this would bring happiness and peace to her, and that would be enough. On the day of our daughter's birthday, friends, relatives, and neighbors brought a cake and simple decorations. We were grateful to celebrate this special day with those we love. That night, I placed my hands on my daughter's head and gave her a blessing. I blessed her with all that the Spirit of the Lord prompted me to say. We are still going through a period of changes and challenges regarding unemployment and finances, but even in the midst of sadness and frustration, peace and comfort comes to us through our Savior, Jesus Christ. I have no doubt that being a member of the Church of Jesus Christ of Latter-day Saints with access to priesthood power is a blessing. It was all I could give on my daughter's birthday, and it was more than enough. Jonathan Mafra Sena de Santana, Santa Catarina, Brazil. End of the article. A Blessing Was All I Could Give. Read by Scott Christopher.
8: 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This is the Latter-day Saints Talk Channel, brought to you by The Church of Jesus Christ of Latter-day Saints.
9: Kurt Bester's solo piano performance underscores the story of the author of I Know That My Redeemer Lives. Samuel Medley, who wrote the text of I Know That My Redeemer Lives in 1775, was born in Cheshunt, England, just north of London in 1738. His father was a schoolmaster, but Samuel was instead educated privately in his grandfather's home. His grandfather educated him in Christian virtues, but Samuel was unconvinced and associated with ungodly friends who encouraged sinful and profane ways. Later, after 3 years of an apprenticeship which Samuel detested, he took advantage of a loophole in the law that allowed him to leave an apprenticeship to join the British Navy. The military life only encouraged his profanity and sinful practices. In 1759, Samuel's ship engaged in a naval battle with a French ship, in which Samuel's leg was severely wounded. The wound grew daily worse until the ship's doctor told Samuel that the only way to save his life was to amputate his leg. The doctor declared that if the leg was not improved in the morning, it would come off. Samuel spent the night recalling his grandfather's teachings and praying fervently that his life and leg would be spared. The next morning, the surgeon examined the leg and declared that miraculously the leg had improved so much that amputation was unnecessary. Samuel dug the Bible his father had given him out of his trunk and began to read. When Samuel's ship docked in England, Samuel was sent home to his grandfather's to recover. While there, an Isaac Watts sermon, read to him by his grandfather, turned his heart fully to the Lord, and a new direction to his life began. Samuel married and opened a school in London. 6 years later, he was ordained to the ministry and became pastor of a church in Watford, Hertfordshire, just 15 miles from his birthplace. 4 years later, he became pastor of a Baptist church in Liverpool. His acquaintance with the life of seamen gave him great empathy for them. So many were converted during his ministry in Liverpool that the church building twice had to be enlarged. Samuel's hymn texts were the natural outgrowth of his peace and joy in his newness of life. Samuel Medley's text of I Know That My Redeemer Lives appeared in Emma Smith's 1835 hymnal as 7 short verses. When the short verses were combined to form 4 long ones, the last verse needed to be repeated in order to fit the new musical format. But the repetition is a strength, not a weakness. Repeating the words in the last verse is like adding an additional witness or an extra amen to the testimony expressed in the hymn. Medley's hymn text is sung today in many different churches to several different hymn tunes. Todd McCabe and April Moriarty provide background for Lewis D. Edwards' story.

two talented Latter-day Saints from among our early composers, George Careless and Edwin F. Perry, wrote musical settings for I Know That My Redeemer Lives. But a melody by another Latter-day Saint, Louis D. Edwards, published in 1901, has been the one to strike the right emotional chord among Latter-day Saints. Louis D. Edwards was born in 1858 in South Wales, but immigrated to the United States and spent some time in Pennsylvania. At age 19, he traveled west, encountered the Mormon Church, and was baptized March 31st, 1878.

He wrote and produced an opera called The Two Orphans and taught music in Ogden, Preston, Idaho, and Logan, Utah, and was director of music in the Salt Lake City schools. Edwards also composed many Sunday school songs, and his anthem, Our Father in Heaven, was sung daily at the dedication of the Salt Lake Temple.

George D. Piper commented, "If Samuel Medley had been here to direct, he could not have suggested a tune more appropriate than this one. For Edwards caught Medley's style by giving accent to the key words which the hymnist loved to repeat in his refrains. As far as the Latter-day Saints are concerned, Edwards has linked his name with Medley's for all time." Thanks to Karen Lynn Davidson for material from her book, Our Latter-day Hymns, The Stories and the Messages.

Accompanied by a piano brought across the plains in the late 1800s, Jenny Frogley and David Bitros sing a duet arrangement of I Know That My Redeemer Lives.

Variations on a Theme by L.D. Edwards, by Lex de Azevedo, and performed by Lex and Igor Groupman, is an exploration of possibilities that Lewis Edwards probably never dreamed could exist.

0: Jesus the Christ by James E. Talmadge, read by Bradley Ross. Chapter 16, The Chosen Twelve, Their Call and Ordination. The night preceding the morn on which the 12 apostles were called and ordained was spent by the Lord in solitary seclusion. He had continued all night in prayer to God. Then when day had come, and while many people were gathering to hear more of the new and wonderful gospel of the kingdom, he called to come closer some who had theretofore been devotedly associated together as his disciples or followers. And from among them he chose 12, whom he ordained and named apostles. Prior to that time, none of these had been distinguished by any special delegation of authority or appointment. They had been numbered with the disciples in general, though, as we have seen, 7 had received a preliminary call, and had promptly responded thereto by abandoning wholly or in part their business affairs, and had followed the Master. These were Andrew, John, Simon Peter, Philip, Nathanael, James, and Levi Matthew. Prior to this eventful day, however, none of the 12 had been ordained or set apart to their sacred office. The 3 gospel writers who make record of the organization of the 12 place Simon Peter first and Judas Iscariot last in the category. They agree also in the relative position of some, but not all, of the others. Following the order given by Mark, and this may be the most convenient since he names as the first 3 those who later become most prominent, we have the following list. Simon Peter, James, son of Zebedee, John, brother of the last named, Andrew, brother of Simon Peter, Philip, Bartholomew, or Nathanael, Matthew, Thomas, James, son of Alphaeus, Judas, also known as Lebbeus or Thaddeus, Simon, distinguished by his surname Zelotes, also known as the Canaanite, and Judas Iscariot. The 12 considered individually. Simon, named as the first apostle, is more commonly known as Peter, the appellation given him by the Lord on the occasion of their first meeting and afterward confirmed. He was the son of Jonah or Jonas, and by vocation was a fisherman. He and his brother Andrew were partners with James and John, the sons of Zebedee, and apparently the fishing business was a prosperous one with them, for they owned their boats and gave employment to other men. Peter's early home had been in the little fishery town of Bethsaida, on the west shore of the Sea of Galilee. But about the time of his first association with Jesus, or soon thereafter, he, with others of his family, removed to Capernaum, where he appears to have become an independent householder. Simon Peter was a married man before his call to the ministry. He was well-to-do in a material way, and when he once spoke of having left all to follow Jesus, the Lord did not deny that Peter's sacrifice of temporal possessions was as great as had been implied. We are not justified in regarding him as unlettered or ignorant. True, both he and John were designated by the council of rulers as unlearned and ignorant men, but this was spoken of them as indicating their lack of training in the schools of the rabbis. And it is worthy of note that the members of that same council were amazed at the wisdom and power manifested by the 2 apostles, whom they professed to despise. In temperament, Peter was impulsive and stern, and until trained by severe experience, was lacking in firmness. He had many human weaknesses, yet in spite of them all, he eventually overcame the temptations of Satan and the frailties of the flesh, and served his Lord as the appointed and acknowledged leader of the 12. Of the time and place of his death the Scriptures do not speak, but the manner thereof was prefigured by the resurrected Lord, and in part was foreseen by Peter himself. Tradition, originating in the writings of the early Christian historians other than the apostles, states that Peter met death by crucifixion as a martyr during the persecution incident to the reign of Nero, probably between AD 64 and 68. Origen states that the apostle was crucified with his head downward. Peter, with James and John, his associates in the presidency of the 12, had ministered as a resurrected being in the present dispensation, in restoring to earth the Melchizedek priesthood, including the holy apostleship, which had been taken away because of the apostasy and unbelief of men. James and John, brothers by birth, partners in business as fishermen, brethren in the ministry, were associated together and with Peter in the apostolic calling. The Lord bestowed upon the pair a title in common, Boanerges, or Sons of Thunder, possibly with reference to the zeal they developed in his service, which indeed at times had to be restrained, and when they would have had fire called from heaven to destroy the Samaritan villagers who had refused hospitality to the master. They and their mother aspired to the highest honors of the kingdom and asked that the two be given places on the right and the other on the left of Christ in his glory. This ambition was gently reproved by the Lord. The request gave offense to the other apostles. With Peter, these two brothers were witnesses of many of the most important incidents in the life of Jesus. Thus, the three were the only apostles admitted to witness the raising of the daughter of Jairus from the death to life. They were the only members of the 12 present at the transfiguration of Christ. They were nearest the Lord during the period of his mortal agony in Gethsemane. And, as heretofore told, they have ministered in these modern days in the restoration of the holy apostleship, with all its ancient authority and power of blessing. James is commonly designated in theological literature as James I, to distinguish him from the other apostle bearing the same name. James, the son of Zebedee, was the first of the apostles to meet a martyr's violent death. He was beheaded by order of the king, Herod Agrippa. John had been a disciple of the Baptist, and had demonstrated his confidence in the latter's testimony of Jesus by promptly turning from the forerunner and following the Lord. He became a devoted servant and repeatedly refers to himself as the disciple whom Jesus loved. At the Last Supper, John sat next to Jesus, leaning his head upon the Master's breast. And next day, as he stood beneath the cross, he received from the dying Christ the special charge to care for the Lord's mother. And to this, he promptly responded by conducting the weeping Mary to his own house. He was the first to recognize the risen Lord on the shores of Galilee and received from his immortal lips encouragement of his hope that his life would be continued in the body in order that he might minister among men until the Christ shall come in his glory. The realization of that hope has been attested by revelation in modern days. Andrew, son of Jonah and brother of Simon Peter, is mentioned less frequently than the three already considered. He had been one of the Baptist's followers, and with John, the son of Zebedee, left the Baptist to learn from Jesus. And having learned, he went in search of Peter, solemnly averred to him that the Messiah had been found, and brought his brother to the Savior's feet. He shared with Peter in the honor of the call of the Lord on the seashore, and in the promise, "I will make you fishers of men." In one instance, we read of Andrew as present with Peter, James, and John in a private interview with the Lord. And he is mentioned in connection with the miraculous feeding of the 5,000, and as associated with Philip in arranging an interview between certain inquiring Greeks and Jesus. He is named with others in connection with our Lord's ascension. Tradition is rife with stories about this man, but of the extent of his ministry, the duration of his life, and the circumstances of his death, we have no authentic record. Philip may have been the first to receive the authoritative call, "Follow me," from the lips of Jesus, and we find him immediately testifying that Jesus was the long-expected Messiah. His home was in Bethsaida, the town of Peter, Andrew, James, and John. It is said that Jesus found him, whereas the others concerned in that early affiliation seem to have come of themselves severally to Christ. We find brief mention of him at the time the 5,000 were fed, on which occasion Jesus asked him, "When shall we buy bread, that these may eat?" This was done as a test, to test and prove him, for Jesus knew what would be done. Philip's reply was based on a statement of the small amount of money at hand, and showed no expectation of miraculous intervention. It was to him the Greeks applied when they sought a meeting with Jesus, as noted in connection with Andrew. He was mildly reproved for his misunderstanding when he asked Jesus to show to him and the others the Father. "Have I been so long with you, so long time with you, and yet hast thou not known me, Philip?" Aside from incidental mention of his presence as one of the 11 after the ascension, the scriptures tell us nothing more concerning him. Bartholomew is mentioned in scripture by this name only in connection with his ordination to the apostleship, and as one of the 11 after the ascension. The name means son of Ptolemy. It is practically certain, however, that he is the man called Nathanael in John's Gospel, the one whom Christ designated as an Israelite indeed, in whom is no guile. He is named again among those who went fishing with Peter after the resurrection of Christ. His home was in Cana of Galilee. The reasons for assuming that Bartholomew and Nathanael are the same person are these. Bartholomew is named in each of the three synoptic gospels as an apostle, but Nathanael is not mentioned. Nathanael is named twice in John's gospel, and Bartholomew not at all. Bartholomew and Philip, or Nathanael and Philip, are mentioned together. Matthew, or Levi, son of Alphaeus, was one of the seven who received a call to follow Christ before the ordination of the 12. He it was who gave a feast for attending, which Jesus and his disciples were severely criticized by the Pharisees, on the charge that it was unseemly for him to eat with publicans and sinners. Matthew was a publican. He so designates himself in the gospel he wrote. But the other evangelists omit the mention when including him with the 12. His Hebrew name, Levi, is understood by many as an indication of priestly lineage. Of his ministry we have no detailed account, though he is the author of the first gospel. He refrains from special mention of himself except in connection with his call and ordination. He is spoken of by other than scriptural writers as one of the most active of the apostles after Christ's death, and as operating in lands far from Palestine. Thomas, also known as Didymus, the Greek equivalent of his Hebrew name, meaning a twin, is mentioned as a witness of the raising of Lazarus. His devotion to Jesus is shown by his desire to accompany the Lord to Bethany, though persecution in that region was almost certain. To his fellow apostles, Thomas said, "Let us also go, that we may die with him." Even as late in his experience as the night before the crucifixion, Thomas had failed to comprehend the impending necessity of the Savior's sacrifice, and when Jesus referred to going away and leaving the others to follow, Thomas asked how they would know the way. For his lack of understanding, he stood reproved. He was absent when the resurrected Christ appeared to the assembled disciples in the evening of the day of his rising, and, on being informed by the others that they had seen the Lord, he forcefully expressed his doubt and declared he would not believe unless he could see and feel for himself the wounds in the crucified body. 8 days later, the Lord visited the apostles again when, as on the earlier occasion, they were within closed doors, and to Thomas the Lord said, "Reach hither thy finger, and behold my hands, and reach hither thy hand, and thrust it into my side." When Thomas, no longer doubting, but with love and reverence filling his soul, exclaimed, "My Lord and my God," the Lord said unto him, "Thomas, because thou hast seen me, thou hast believed. Blessed are they that have not seen and yet have believed." Of Thomas, no further record appears in the New Testament, aside from that of his presence with his fellows after the ascension. James, son of Alphaeus, is mentioned in the Gospels only in the matter of his ordination to the apostleship, but once elsewhere in the New Testament by the appellation son of Alphaeus. In writings other than scriptural, he is sometimes designated as James II, to avoid confusing him with James, the son of Zebedee. There is acknowledged uncertainty concerning the identity of James, the son of Alphaeus, as the James or one of the Jameses referred to in the Acts and the Epistles, and a plentitude of controversial literature on the subject is extant. Judas is called Lebius Thaddeus by Matthew, Thaddeus by Mark, and Judas, the brother of James, by Luke. The only other specific reference to this apostle is made by John, and is incident to the last long interview between Jesus and the apostles, where this Judas, not Iscariot, asked how or why Jesus would manifest himself to his chosen servants and not to the world at large. The man's question shows that the really distinguishing character of the apostleship was not fully comprehended by him at that time. Simon Zelotes, so designated in Acts, and as Simon called Zelotes in Luke's gospel, is distinguished by both Matthew and Mark as the Canaanite. The last designation has no reference to the town of Cana, nor to the land of Canaan, neither is it in any sense of geographical significance. It is the Syro-Chaldaic equivalent of the Greek word which is rendered in the English translation Zelotes. The two names, therefore, have the same fundamental meaning, and each refers to the Zealots, a Jewish sect or faction, known for its zeal in maintaining the Mosaic ritual. Doubtless, Simon had learned moderation and toleration from the teachings of Christ. Otherwise, he would scarcely have been suited to the apostolic ministry. His zealous earnestness, properly directed, may have developed into a most serviceable trait of character. This apostle is nowhere in the scriptures named apart from his colleagues. Judas Iscariot is the only Judean named among the 12. All the others were Galileans. He is generally understood to have been a resident of Kerioth, a small town in the southern part of Judea, but a few miles west of the Dead Sea, though for this tradition, and also for the signification of his surname, we lack direct authority. So too we are uninformed as to his lineage, except that his father's name was Simon. He served as treasurer, or agent of the apostolic company, receiving and dispersing such offerings as were made by disciples and friends, and purchasing supplies as required. That he was unprincipled and dishonest in the discharge of this trust is attested by John. His avaricious and complaining nature revealed itself in his murmuring against what he called a waste of costly spikenard in the anointing of the Lord by Mary but a few days before the crucifixion. He hypocritically suggested that the precious ointment could have been sold and the proceeds given to the poor. The crowning deed of perfidy in the career of Iscariot was his deliberate betrayal of the master to death. And this the infamous creature did for a price, and accomplished the foul deed with a kiss. He brought his guilty life to a close by a revolting suicide, and his spirit went to that awful fate reserved for the sons of perdition. General characteristics of the 12. A survey of the general characteristics and qualifications of this body of 12 men reveals some interesting facts. Before their selection as apostles, they had all become close disciples of the Lord. They believed in him. Several of them, possibly all, had openly confessed that he was the Son of God. And yet it is doubtful that any of them fully understood the real significance of the Savior's work. It is evident by the later remarks of many of them, and by the instructions and rebuke they called forth from the Master, that the common Jewish expectations of a Messiah, who would reign in splendor as an earthly sovereign after he had subdued all other nations, had a place in even the hearts of these chosen ones. After long experience, Peter's concern was, "Behold, we have forsaken all and followed thee. What shall we have, therefore?" They were as children, to be trained and taught, but they were mostly willing pupils, receptive of a soul, and imbued with a sincere eagerness to serve. To Jesus, they were his little ones, his children, his servants, and his friends, as they merited. They were all of the common people, not rabbis, scholars, nor priestly officials. Their inner natures, not their outward accomplishments, were taken into prime account in the Lord's choosing. The Master chose them. They did not choose themselves. By him they were ordained, and they could in consequence rely the more implicitly upon his guidance and support. To them much was given, much of them was required. With the one black exception, they all became shining lights in the kingdom of God and vindicated the Master's selection. He recognized in each the characteristics of fitness developed in the primeval world of spirits. Disciples and Apostles. Discipleship is general. Any follower of a man or devotee to a principle may be called a disciple. The holy apostleship is an office and calling belonging to the higher or Melchizedek priesthood, at once exalted and specific, comprising as a distinguishing function that of personal and special witness to the divinity of Jesus Christ as the one and only Redeemer and Savior of mankind. The apostleship is an individual bestowal, and as such is conferred only through ordination. That the 12 did constitute a council or quorum, having authority in the church established by Jesus Christ, is shown by their ministrations after the Lord's resurrection and ascension. Their first official act was that of filling the vacancy in their organization occasioned by the apostasy and death of Judas Iscariot. And in connection with this procedure, the presiding apostle, Peter, set forth the essential qualifications of the one who would be chosen and ordained, which comprise such knowledge of Jesus, his life, death and resurrection, as would make the new apostle one with the 11 as special witnesses of the Lord's work. The ordination of the 12 apostles marked the inauguration of an advanced epoch in the earthly ministry of Jesus, an epoch characterized by the organization of a body of men invested with the authority of the holy priesthood, upon whom would rest, more particularly after the Lord's departure, the duty and responsibility of continuing the work he had begun and of building up the church established by him. The word apostle is an anglicized form derived from the Greek apostolos, meaning literally one who is sent, and connoting an envoy or official messenger who speaks and acts by the authority of one superior to himself. In this sense, Paul afterward applied the title to Christ as one specifically sent and commissioned of the Father. The Lord's purpose in choosing and ordaining the 12 is thus enunciated by Mark. And he ordained 12, that they should be with him, and that he might send them forth to preach, and to have power to heal sickness and to cast out devils. For a season, following his ordination, the apostles remained with Jesus, being specially trained and instructed by him for the work then before them. Afterward, they were specifically charged and sent forth to preach and to administer in the authority of their priesthood, as shall hereafter considered.
1: 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Presenting on Classic Conference Talks, Elder Dilbert L. Stapley's address, Easter Thoughts, from the April 1976 Sunday Afternoon Session. From the April 1976 Sunday Afternoon Session. At the time, Elder Stapley was a member of the Quorum of the 12 Apostles.
2: As we approach the Easter season, the hearts and emotions of Christians are mellowed by the sacrifice of the life and the resurrection of the Lord Jesus Christ. Shortly before Christ's betrayal, he lifted up his eyes to heaven in a pleading intercessory prayer for his disciples, whom the Father gave unto him. He uttered this profound statement, "And this is life eternal, that they might know thee, the only true God, and Jesus Christ, whom thou hast sent." To know God the Father and his beloved Son, Jesus Christ, our Redeemer and Savior, is life eternal. Do men truly know them, their attributes, characteristics, and powers? Surely such knowledge can be had. Otherwise, our Savior would not have made this statement. When Philip said unto Christ, "Lord, show us the Father, and it sufficeth us," Jesus answered, "Have I been so long time with you, and yet hast thou not known me, Philip? He that hath seen me hath seen the Father. And how sayest thou then, show us the Father?" Paul declared to the Corinthian saints that Christ is the image of God, and to the Hebrews that Christ is the express image of God's person. It is logical for the only begotten Son of the eternal God to be in the express image of his Father's person. Light produces light, and any earthly sun we know, and the earthly is typical of the heavenly, is in the image of his Father. It is true in mortal life that some sons are in the express image of their father's person. In modern revelation, we learn that Seth, the son of Adam, was a perfect man, and his likeness was the express likeness of his father, insomuch that he seemed to be like unto his father in all things, and could be distinguished from him only by his age. Could that be what Christ meant when he said to Philip, "He that hath seen me hath seen the Father"? This statement also accords with modern-day revelation that God the Father has a body of flesh and bones as tangible as man's. Now, Jesus said, "The Son can do nothing of himself, but what he seeth the Father do. Also, as my Father hath taught me, I speak these things." Here Christ informs us that he was following the example and teachings of his Father. And his Father's works, which the Father had performed previously in his own experience, which proves both Father and Son possess like individual characteristics, attributes, and powers. When Thomas asked the Lord, "How can we know the way?" Jesus answered, "I am the way, the truth, and the life. No man cometh unto the Father but by me. For there is none other name under heaven given among men whereby we must be saved," declared the Apostle Peter to the rulers, elders, and scribes of the Jewish factions. As Jesus walked in Solomon's porch, the Jews came to him, and Solomon asked, "If thou be the Christ, tell us plainly." Jesus answered them, saying, "The works that I do in my Father's name, they bear witness of me. Truly the works, miracles, and teachings of the Christ, together with heavenly appearances and confirmations of angelic personages, also the declarations of God the Father, in the presence of accredited witnesses, testify fully and conclusively Christ to be the only begotten Son of God in the flesh, our Redeemer, Savior, and Lord." After Christ's ministry on earth, his death on the cross, and glorious resurrection from the dead, he appeared unto his disciples and opened their understanding to the Scriptures concerning him, how that all the Scriptures written concerning the happenings of his life, death, and resurrection had been fulfilled. Then he said unto them, "And ye are witnesses of these things." The Apostle Peter taught Cornelius and his household all about the Christ, his message, death, and resurrection, declaring God showed the resurrected Lord openly, not, he said, to all the people, but unto witnesses chosen before of God, even to us who did eat and drink with him after he rose from the dead. To him, said Peter, give all the prophets witness. The prophets before Christ did testify of his coming and prophesied sufficiently concerning his life, ministry, works, and miracles to identify him with absolute certainty. They also foretold his death on the cross and resurrection to glory as a sealing act to his ministry and divine commission to atone for the sins of men. John the Baptist, the forerunner of Christ, was given a sign by which he could recognize the Son of God. When he saw Jesus coming toward him, he said to his disciples, "Behold the Lamb of God, which taketh away the sin of the world.

art the Christ, the Son of the living God. Even unclean and evil spirits who knew Christ in the spirit world recognized him in the flesh and confessed him with positive knowledge, saying, Thou art Christ, the Son of God. The works and the miracles of Christ, the evidence and testimonies of faithful, true, and actual witnesses of all they had seen and heard, even to the voice of God speaking from the heavens, are convincing proof that Jesus was not merely a well-principled man and a great teacher, but the actual Son of God, the Redeemer and Savior of the world, the exemplar to all mankind, whom to know and love and follow is life eternal. Now the other evidences and testimonies of true witnesses who saw the risen, resurrected Lord, proving that he is alive today, just as the angel Gabriel declared to Mary, the mother of Jesus, of his kingdom there shall be no end. There were many appearances of the risen Lord to his disciples after his passion. I shall mention a few very briefly. First, to Mary Magdalene. Second, to the disciples on their way to Emmaus. Third, to his disciples who were gathered together following his resurrection. He invited them to behold my hands and my feet. Handle me and see, for a spirit hath not flesh and bones as ye see me have. Fourth, Luke tells us that Christ, after his passion, showed himself alive by many infallible proofs, being seen of them 40 days, and speaking of the things pertaining to the kingdom of God. Fifth, Paul the Apostle testifies that after Christ's resurrection, he was seen of Cephas, then of the 12, then of above 500 brethren at once, after that by James, then of all the apostles, and last of all, by himself. Sixth, the concluding New Testament account of witnesses for our consideration is highly significant, for it furnishes hope and faith to all God's children for the future. It deals with an important event subsequent to Christ's resurrection and following the 40 days spent with his disciples, teaching and instructing them in the things of his kingdom. And when he had spoken things while they beheld, he was taken up, and a cloud received him out of their sight. And while they looked steadfastly toward heaven as he went up, behold, two men stood by them in white apparel, which also said, Ye men of Galilee, why stand ye gazing up into heaven? This same Jesus, which is taken up from you into heaven, shall so come in like manner as ye have seen him go into heaven. Christ was received into heaven with his resurrected body. If he is to return in like manner at his second coming, as this scripture affirms, he will come with his same body. This is further verified by prophecy to a branch of the house of Israel, who shall ask the Lord at his second coming, What are these wounds in thine hands and in thy feet? Then shall they know that I am the Lord, for I will say unto them, These wounds are the wounds with which I was wounded in the house of my friends. I am he who was lifted up. I am Jesus Christ that was crucified. I am the Son of God. In the Book of Mormon, one of four standard works or scriptures of the Church of Jesus Christ of Latter-day Saints, there is recorded a beautiful account of Christ's visit to the people on this continent. After his resurrection from the grave, at that appearance, God the Father spoke from heaven, declaring, Behold my beloved Son, in whom I am well pleased, in whom I have glorified my name. Hear ye him. On that occasion, Jesus Christ also announced himself, saying, Behold, I am Jesus Christ, whom the prophets testified shall come into the world. At the invitation of their Lord, a large number were privileged to come forward, and according to the historical account, that ye may thrust your hands into my side, and also that ye may feel the prints of the nails in my hands and in my feet,

0: he may know that I am the God of Israel, the God and the God of the whole earth, and have been slain for the sins of the world. And when they had all gone forth and had witnessed for themselves, they did cry out with one accord, saying, Hosanna, blessed be the name of the Most High God. And they did fall down at the feet of Jesus and did worship him. By this friendly and compelling demonstration, Jesus assured the people assembled that he was truly their risen Lord, as several of their prophets had foretold. All these evidence and testimonies of witnesses are persuasive and convincing to the seeker of truth, light, and knowledge concerning God and his beloved Son. Mankind need not struggle in the dark to gain faith in the only true God and Jesus Christ, nor in the gospel plan of life and salvation. The Comforter, or the Holy Ghost, which Christ promised to send, is the Spirit of truth and is to guide his followers into all truth. The Holy Ghost is to testify of the Father and the Son, and is a teacher, also a revelator. Witness Peter's statement that holy men of God spake as they were moved by the Holy Ghost, and Paul's declaration, no man can say that Jesus is the Lord but by the Holy Ghost. John, the beloved apostle, taught, it is the Spirit that beareth witness, because the Spirit is truth. According to these statements of Scripture, the witness of the Holy Ghost, which all who are worthy can enjoy, has the power to bestow knowledge, understanding, faith, and the testimony of truth to those who prayerfully seek it. A prophet writer of Book of Mormon History and Doctrine gave this wise and understanding counsel and admonition. I would exhort you that ye would ask God, the Eternal Father, in the name of Christ, if these things are not true, and if ye shall ask with a sincere heart, with real intent, having faith in Christ, he will manifest the truth of it unto you by the power of the Holy Ghost. And by the power of the Holy Ghost, ye may know the truth of all things. Every individual can realize this promise if he is willing to humble himself and seek the light, knowledge, and intelligence that flows from God through the Holy Spirit. By that power, I testify to you that it is life eternal to know the only true God and Jesus Christ, who in very deed is our Lord, Redeemer, and Savior. In closing, I join with the first prophet of this Latter-day dispensation in declaring, and now, after the many testimonies which have been given of him, this is the testimony, last of all, which we give of him, that he lives. I present to you these evidences of fact and truth humbly, and in the name of the Lord Jesus Christ, amen.
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3: Need some fertilizer for your brain? This is Grounds for Inspiration, a podcast where we discuss landscaping at temples and other church facilities with guest experts. My name is Larry Rupp, and my wife Chris and I are service missionaries working with temple and meeting house landscaping. Join us for interesting insights from the perspectives of our guests and see if they might inspire you to greater understanding of and satisfaction in your landscape management. It's a pleasure for me to welcome Todd Nelson as my guest on Grounds for Inspiration. Todd earned a bachelor's degree in plant science from Utah State University before returning to Bountiful Farms, his family's nursery in Woodburn, Oregon, where he is part of the second generation of a three-generation family business. Todd is also currently the president of the Oregon Association of Nurseries, a nonprofit trade association that represents more than 600 companies in the green industry. Todd, welcome to Grounds for Inspiration. I'm always curious how people got into working in plant-related careers. Can you share a little bit of the history about your family and their involvement in production horticulture and how that has led to the position you're in now?
4: You bet. Yeah, happy to. Our farming background goes back many generations. You can read about one of my great grandfathers in the Book of Mormon. But yeah, we've farmed through coming over from Europe to the United States. And my great grandfather started raising turkeys in Moroni, Utah. Then my grandfather carried on that legacy. And then my father decided that he didn't want to continue raising turkeys. He ended up at Utah State in animal husbandry. And then he decided that maybe farming wasn't what he wanted to do, and he wanted to become an orthodontist. So he was accepted as one of the top recruits into OHSU in Portland, Oregon, and did his dental schooling there. And then he fell in love with the Willamette Valley and ended up staying here and opening several practices in Woodburn, Oregon, and Salem, Oregon. He soon then realized that he loved farming and purchased a little over 100 acres in Woodburn, actually where we are still farming today. And that happened back in 69. He put hazelnuts in. That was his main crop because it was something he could do on the weekends and still run his practices on the days. It's a low maintenance nut crop. From there, he decided that he loved it enough that he retired at the age of 51. And my brother, Brent, who is 15 years older than I am, they, in the early 80s, started growing seedlings for reforestation. They were then visited by local nurseries who they didn't really know a lot about, but they came in to buy seedlings for propagation, for grafting. And we had several neighbors around here in Woodburn that were nursery growers. And my dad and my brother Brent were very inquisitive as to what was all that all about. And my brother went and soon learned how to propagate. He went and took some grafting courses. And in the early 80s, started doing our own propagation of nursery stock. It's now grown from 7 acres, I believe, is kind of where the seedlings began on a small farm in Hubbard, Oregon. And now we grow on just under 900 acres here in the Willamette Valley. And the nursery has grown over the years. And that's only because we're in a beautiful place where plants, shrubs, and trees grow incredibly well. We are also surrounded by incredible staff, employees, and just great people that help us do a good job.
3: That's a great success story. That's good to hear. How's your own immediate family involved in the nursery? Are you able to keep your kids interested?
4: Yeah, that's a good question. My wife and I talk about it often. So we're into our third generation. Succession planning and family business is extremely important. And my father was just an incredible, hardworking individual, not only with his hands, but with his mind. He would read the Wall Street Journal weekly, and he's just very well-rounded individual. And he put into place years ago that if the family was going to continue to be strong and run an important business, the succession plan had to be put in place. And it wasn't easy. It took a lot of attorneys and accountants and learning and going through some ups and downs to get to that point. But because of the gospel and making hopefully good choices, not all the time, but most of the time, we've been able to create a really strong succession plan where now my business partner, Blake Nelson, who's third generation, helps me run the nursery, and I rely upon him heavily, and also a Utah State graduate to help me. Now that comes to my children. I have six. I have a gap from 24 down to the age of 14. I have four in college now, one in Utah State, one Oregon State, and two at BYU. I would love for them to come back to the nursery. And as my father was very careful not to ever push me to feel that I had to be a part of the nursery, he was very careful there. I'm doing the same with my children and just letting them know that there's a great opportunity. But when we do have conversations, it's always about the passion of what we do, never about anything else, because in order to become a nurseryman or woman, it takes some grit and you've got to love it. If you don't, waking up when it's dark and going to bed when it's dark and it's raining and freezing cold and being dirty and muddy throughout the winter and hot and, you know, thirsty throughout the summer, you're not going to last very long. So there has to be a true passion. And several of my children are showing some interest, which I'm excited about. But I'll tell you, Larry, when I first thought about coming back to the farm, it's the last thing I wanted to do. Actually, when my mom and dad were very hard workers and it was required, I'm the baby of five. And my older siblings can attest to this, but mom spread us way out. So my nearest sibling is 5 years. So I kind of grew up a little bit alone and spent a lot of time with my nieces and nephews who are close to my age from my oldest sister, Chris. Anyhow, as soon as I woke up, I would get up very early because my mom would get up at 4:30 or 5, and I would quietly in the summer sneak out the back door because I could go hide on the 150 acres and there were no cell phones. The only thing she could get me with was a loud bell out on the outside of the garage. And if I heard that, I had to come home. I would leave as quick as I could so I didn't have to go weed the garden. I mean, the chores were endless. So I learned to hide from the farm at a young age. And then when I returned and I went to Utah State with push from my father, just saying, obviously, son, you've got to go to school and you've got to figure things out. I started into pre-med like my dad, and I soon learned that I couldn't stand being inside. Sitting in those labs were pretty difficult. And then you and Craig Aston kind of gathered me in, and I started to see, and as I started to take a few horticulture classes just to try it out. And I also got to work on the Logan Golf and Country Club as the arborist, running a chainsaw as I'd done growing up and running a chipper. I actually loved to be outside, and there was a passion hidden in me that didn't come until after my mission. And I've been doing this now for 25 years, and I love it. And I hope my children can follow suit because I need them. We need some new managers at the farm. They would be a huge benefit to have back, but we'll let them decide.
5: Very good. When I look at the website for your farm, there's pictures of people that are, you know, they're growers, there's propagation, there's shipping, sales, pest control, and a whole lot of other things. What's your favorite aspect of the nursery industry now that you've got enthused about it?
4: You know, so I'm involved in each one of those. As owners here, we're very hands-on. You know, I really enjoy all of the aspects of the growing. I spend a lot of time in the cells. I enjoy people. And I guess my answer to that would be because I enjoy the folks or the people that we get to work with and that are customers and sales reps throughout the United States and Canada, I love the people. And especially our employees, we've had some that have been here on the farm now for 35 and plus up to 40 years now. They were here when I was a child. Anytime I can interact with our people, I'm happy and I love that.
5: Speaking of people, I know you have many that are Spanish speaking and you went on a Spanish speaking mission. How has the ability to speak Spanish impacted your career?
4: It's made a really impactful difference. Blake and I both speak Spanish. So we start our crews each morning and we end with them each afternoon by welcoming them and then thanking them. And we can have good conversations about more than just work. We talk about, well, a lot about soccer and the different sports that are going on that they enjoy. We spend a lot of time talking about their families. I love to eat and we'll talk about food. You know, it's really nice because we actually engage with them on a different level. So they're not just employees, they're more friends and family, really. And our industry in whole throughout the United States in horticulture, the majority of the work is done by those coming from south of the border. And what an incredible group of people. Our nursery would not exist without these good, hardworking individuals who've come to the United States for the American dream. And we're seeing it happen right now. We have several of our employees whose children are graduating from Oregon State and also have graduated and are graduating from the University of Oregon.
6: Uh-huh.
4: It's pretty neat to see, but we get to know that because we speak Spanish and interact with them. It's really cool. My mission serves me well every day. You might want to ask my mission presidents if they felt like I was the best missionary, but I felt like I worked hard and it's proved me well. Love my mission presidents. They were awesome. Took good care of me. They brought me up. I owe a lot to them, actually.
5: Good, good. This might not be a fair question, but you grow woody nursery stock. On average, for people that may not be familiar with the industry, how much time and resources do you invest in a typical plant before you end up selling it?
4: Yeah, that is a little bit lengthy. I'll make it quick. But our turnaround here on the nursery, our quickest turn would be a liner that we bring in from another grower would be 2 years. And our longest turn, or the longest time a plant's on the nursery, is 12 years. Our average is 7 years. And by the time it's pruned 2 to 4 times a year, irrigated depending upon the crop, daily or weekly, fertilized, and then cared for through fungicides, just any of the chemistries, miticides, insecticides, and then all the different array of fertilizers, organics and not, that we put on them to keep them healthy and strong. There is a lot that goes into growing a tree or a shrub that it's a huge labor of love. And there are times that, you know, there are varieties that will only have 3 or 4 turns on the farm in my lifetime. So if you think about it that way, you get to know these plants pretty well, at least some of those longer turn items.
5: That goes a long way, I guess, to explaining the cost of nursery stock. When you stop and think about, this is farming on a very different scale than an annual crop like tomatoes or sweet corn or something like that. When you look at the nursery industry on a worldwide basis, are there characteristics of a good nursery that people should look for when they're looking for a nursery to buy plants for use on a temple landscape?
4: Yeah, definitely. We bring in plant material from all over the world. And we only source from the top growers. If it's New Zealand or Israel, where one of our largest growers are, or the Netherlands, we definitely spend a lot of time sourcing our plant material that we bring in on items that we may not be so good at propagating. So I do spend time vetting those growers. I first of all like to get to know the grower and see if our, you know, we're on the same, I guess, wavelength on how we do things. But definitely I focus on the root quality, that's huge, and the structure, how much pruning and time's been put into the plant. Price is never my number one focus because I'm more interested in quality. If I bring something in to the nursery that is of high quality, I know that it's going to do well and my losses will be very limited and I'm not having to do a lot of extra work. So yes, it's very important that you spend time looking at the quality and where that plant material is coming from and how they root prune, how they prune, how they fertilize, how their spray programs. It makes a big difference.
5: I think it's fair to say that most temples in the world are not located near a large nursery industry like those in the, say, in the Pacific Northwest. That means that generally whatever material they get is going to have to be shipped in from someplace. From your perspective, what should they be aware of about the shipping process to ensure that they get their plants in good condition?
4: Yeah, we talk about this often with our customers. If a temple's bringing in something that has been balled and burlapped, it's gone already through a pretty rigorous amount of movement just to get it to the semi before it's loaded and sent and delivered to the temple grounds. For example, when we dig a large conifer, it will be touched by one of the management team and the field supervisors and the crews. From the digging with the optimal tree spades and trackos to being put in a wire basket and burlapped and tied cautiously to load it on pallets to brought into the actual loading docks. It's usually touched about 18 times. So we really try to limit the movement of that plant, and we focus heavily on the root ball. That root ball, you want it to stay intact, and you want to treat it very fragilely. We do on our end, and as we load that on a truck and it's shipping across the United States, it'll travel several thousand miles. We want to make sure that that root system and also the structure above, all of the branching, is tied cautiously so that it arrives well. And when it gets to the landscape scenario, just that it's taken care of, we like to tell people just to treat it as you would almost an egg. Don't ever let it drop. Make sure that you handle it very cautiously and that it gets really good attention the first few months with extra watering, making sure that the soils are amended correctly, and that it's just cared for as we would take care of it here on the nursery.
5: So in order for the people at the temple to really have that plant reach its full potential, a big part of that is how they handle it during those first few months till it gets established in the landscape?
4: Yes, 100%. Everything, all of usually, the majority of the time, the problems happen from when the plant was dug to when the plant was relocated and planted. There's a lot that can go on there. So the more caution that's given to handling some of the balls that they're getting in could weigh several hundreds to thousands of pounds. And they're having the correct equipment to lift and unload plant material, we have seen, has sometimes been the issue. They may only have a 2,000 pound skid steer when they probably should have a 6,000 pound boom lift to unload some of the large specimens. And not in the temple scenario, but other customers be like, well, we have this machine here, let's just make it work. As I've been on the unloading of plant material and seen some of this big material come in, and you watch it kind of get dropped and rolled around before it gets planted, I always cringe, because every time that happens, the likelihood of root damage and potential death is higher each time it gets treated improperly. So yeah, a lot of love and care needs to go into those plants, because some of them have been growing for many years and you're digging and cutting off a lot of that root system. And that that process of that plant reestablishing in the landscape is fragile. Pretty amazing how resilient plants are, though. They can handle a lot, but if they're miscared for, they're not going to do so well.
5: How do you educate your customers, the landscape contractors, to take that kind of care? I mean, they're in a hurry to get done and make their money and move on. How do you drive that point home?
4: Yeah, that's a concern that we always deal with. And luckily, so many of our customers have been in the industry, they've been educated, and they already have that background. At the farm, we tour a lot of our customers. We have hundreds of people that come out to Bountiful Farms throughout the summer. We're still quite a handshake and face-to-face business, because our customers want to see and look at and touch and kind of feel the material that's coming, since it's living. And that gives us time when they're here touring to explain some of the processes of care. So our in-house sales managers will take time to explain some of those processes. But luckily in our industry, many people understand that there just needs to be great care given. And then we do have online some care videos, not a lot about planting instructions, but pruning care, because that also goes hand in hand with making sure that plant survivability is high. It's the aftercare, the pruning, the spraying, and really it's just that initial watering. We see people overwater more than underwater when they bring in a very expensive plant.
5: Yeah.
4: They, for some reason, feel like it costs more money and needs more water. And that is not the case.
5: That's a really good point. If one of these clients comes to you with a plant order, do you have the time and ability to verify that that plant is correct for their destination and their intended use? Or do you just depend on them and their landscape architect and say, you ordered it, we'll provide it, and we leave the choice up to you?
4: there's both involved. We interact heavily with our sales reps who are interacting with the end user, our customer, landscaper, or independent garden center. And if our in-house sales reps see a red flag, we'll usually email or call them and ask them if they're sure they want to bring a zone 7 into a zone 3. Sometimes they do. We've sold a lot of citrus over the years, and they knowingly will bring it in and treat it like an annual and know that it'll just be thrown away. Uh-huh. I'm not going to lie. I love those customers. Those are some of our favorites. But some of those higher end areas will bring in zone material that doesn't work, but they just want to look at it for that summer. And then they know that it could possibly perish. But yeah, we do try to have close communication about zones and where plant material is going to do well and not do so well.
5: Gotcha. Another question. In the nursery industry in Oregon, do they do much custom or contract growing of specific plants? Or do you just do your best to decide what you think the market's going to want and grow it and hope it will sell?
4: Yeah, that's also a question that keeps me up at night. We do very little contract growing, but we have done it in the past. There are growers that do. We spend quite a bit of time interacting with our end customer and following the trends in the markets. As we are able to ship to all but 5 states throughout the U.S., we have a really wide range of opportunities to make mistakes and to hopefully not, as we choose varieties that are constantly changing. Hydrangeas, for example, are a big one now. There are new varieties coming out constantly, new bloom sizes, new colors, different times of blooming. And some of the breeders are releasing 3 and 4 new varieties a year. As a grower, trying to decide which of those, first of all, are going to be healthy and grow well, and then also trying to outguess the market if that color or that structure is going to be in demand throughout the U.S. is a struggle. We work really hard to stay consistent on growing the items that do well and have done well over the years. They have a great record. And then as new items are released, we bring them in. We see if we are able to grow them well. And then we will add them to our numbers if we see the trend is strong and that Bountiful can grow them.
5: If someone did want, you say there are some growers that do custom growing. If someone, let's say they had historically they had a particular cultivar and they lose one of them and they want to replace it with the same cultivar, how would you go about arranging that kind of production?
4: You would probably want to go, and if it was originally from Oregon, you'd want to find the grower that had grown that crop. And the Oregon Association of Nursery has what's called the Nursery Guide, and it's online, and you can pop on and see what every grower grows. You would start there and see who was growing that previously, and then just start to search. Sometimes that can be a problem because as the economy and the positive effects of the last few years of the demand of plant material shipping throughout the United States, of people have stayed home and worked in their gardens, the demand for nursery stock has never been greater. So the availability is very small, and we're grateful for that. But just even finding plant material, I'm sure many of those that are buying for the temples have struggled trying to find plant material even in these last few years. There's a lot of work that goes into to finding the material, but then to get it of size, the temples usually like a larger sculpture or larger structured plant. And it's becoming less and less because of the amount of labor and the amount of time it takes to grow, and our input costs are getting so expensive now. You don't see as many growers as you used to in the state growing those large specimens. It's becoming less and less, sadly. Our largest size we go up to usually is about 10 to 12 foot. I don't like to go more than that. It's just a lot of work. Just the labor to get that material dug and on a truck is very expensive, and it's heavy work. So finding those growers that do those large specimens can be a struggle. And I know a lot of the landscape architects are struggling, you know, finding material for those big, beautiful temples and just other landscapes in general. Uh-huh. We have opportunities to ship plant material to the Rockefeller Center and Martha Stewart and other customers that are kind of fun to sell to. And yeah, they're looking for big material that we aren't able to provide. So they're having to size down, still getting a great crop, but that mature item just doesn't seem to be as available.
5: Well, yeah, that would be a challenge to track things down. I can see that. When you grow your plants, what characteristics are you looking for to ensure that you're producing and shipping a quality plant?
4: So we first focus on the roots. That's where it all kind of starts. For example, the majority of our conifers, we root prune them yearly up until they're 3 years old before we set them out and space them for the next 8 years of growing. So we put a really heavy root structure on them, especially on the conifers, because we know when that plant is, any plant that has a heavy taproot that needs a fibrous root system, you've got to put work into them to get that fibrous root system. So we focus a lot on that. The structure, the branching is huge. A lot of our material goes in Toronto, Canada, or Utah, Colorado, and Texas. We don't deal with the snow loads in Texas, but those other areas mentioned, we do. So having good structure on the plant material to carry a snow load without creating damage is huge. So the pruning becomes extremely important starting at the first year that we start to grow that plant. And then the fertilizers that we use, we focus a lot on the plant health throughout the years. So especially on that last year, if you're buying a container grown plant from us, we make sure that there's enough nutrients in that container so that as it lands in the garden center or where it's going to be planted, there's enough nutrients still in that soilless potting media to give that plant the best success to rooting in. We don't believe in skimping on the last year with nutrients. We try to put something that will last another year. And then all of our spray programs that we have, keeping the plant material very healthy by using certain fungicides and dormant oils and items that are very, I guess, environmentally friendly, but also give that plant the best health as it lands in, leaving the Willamette Valley and ending up in a harsher environment. Usually that plant needs to be healthy as can be so that there's great success for the end user.
5: That sounds like a lot of work, reaching the quality that you want to be able to send that out. And I can see why you want to ensure that the plants that you bring in are already to that point so that you don't have to create something that didn't start that way. In the Book of Mormon, we're admonished to cry over the crops of our fields that they may increase. I'm guessing that over the course of your career, you cried over your crops more than once. And for instance, I'm thinking of one time I was up in Oregon and there was standing water everywhere. You know, it was just rain, rain, rain. And people were wondering how they were going to get their plants out of the ground. Do you have any experiences in that vein of crying over the crops of your field that you could share with us?
4: You bet. Yeah, it's we pray for the farm daily. And as we are so connected with Mother Nature and Heavenly Father, we always realize, we're always humbled by the fact, and we're reminded daily that we are not in control. These last few years have been some of the hardest in the farm's almost 40-year history. We have had major, I guess I'll start with heat. Just 2 years ago, we had several days of 118 degrees. Which never has happened in our valley here in Oregon. We've had fires that created complete blackout for 13 days, which was very harming to a lot of our deciduous crops. We've dealt with some major ice storms a couple years ago where extensive damage occurred to some of our younger crops. And then we get a lot of rain. And so our valley is a great place to grow material, but Mother Nature reminds us, yearly that she is definitely in charge. And as farmers, we have the mentality that when we lose a crop, you recognize it and then you move on. And you can't sit there and look at it. It doesn't do any good. So those crops will either be tilled under if they're young, or we'll burn them or chip them. Just this last year, for example, we had our wettest spring in history. And our ground here is a soil. It's a beautiful soil. It's very sandy and a great loam. But when we had so much rain, there were certain crops that just completely suffocated. We threw away tens of thousands of plants that we had planted in the fall that hadn't established roots because of our heavy rains this last spring. They didn't make it. So we have since thrown those crops away and we have replanted, and we'll never forget the sting of the loss. But when you drive by those fields, they're planted with new crops, and we try to quickly forget when Mother Nature wins. We rely on faith quite a bit here, and prayer is huge, and it's good for us to be humble. It keeps us close to Heavenly Father, so I never complain too much. We just move on and keep going.
5: No wonder you say that your kids have to have a real passion for it if they're going to get involved. That would be pretty daunting to face some of that.
4: Yeah, I try to share with them the good and the bad, but they do hear the bad.
5: Well, I think you do a good job of keeping that in perspective. Another thing from the church perspective, the gospel teaches us that all things are spiritual and nothing is temporal. Given that, how can one make professional growing of plants and landscape management a spiritual experience?
4: I think we're really close to, just the opportunity that we have to propagate and to create plant material and to grow it. And to know that we're completely relying upon Mother Nature and Heavenly Father for our weather, the climate. We're very much so tied to the spiritual line of things when it comes to growing plant material. I constantly am humbled by the experiences to just watch. I love what we do. I love what I get to do. And it's a miracle to watch plant material, just to watch it grow. And when the flower sets come in the spring, and to see something flourish, and then to see fall season set, and to know that that this plant's going to be beautiful again after our 6 long months of winter, for me, it's very spiritual. I love it. It keeps me excited. I will admit that after our almost 40 inches of rain we get come May, I'm definitely ready for spring and for the sunshine. Working outside every day, I'm humbled by just what I get to do and how much God is involved in the beauties of the earth, because I don't know of anything that makes the earth more beautiful and temples and landscapes than gorgeous shrubs, flowers, and trees. Imagine the earth without them. I don't think God had it set that way. The Garden of Eden was full of beautiful plants for a purpose, and we're able to continue putting smiles on people's faces by growing beautiful things. So definitely, I feel it's very much so connected to Heavenly Father.
5: Well, Todd, thank you very much for your comments and for sharing your philosophy with us. Thanks for joining us on today's program and sharing especially your insights on nursery crop production. Todd Nelson is a partner in Bountiful Farms Nursery in Woodburn, Oregon, and the current president of the Oregon Association of Nurseries. He is a grower of specialty woody plants, especially topiary and other unique plants. I would also like to thank Matthew Mangum and Mike Chadbourne for their technical assistance with the recording and editing. And thank you for listening. I hope you have picked up an idea or two from our discussion. If you have thoughts for future interviews, please feel free to pass them along.
6: Thanks for joining us. We hope this conversation was entertaining and informative enough that the next time you need to sharpen your pruning shears or drive to the landfill, you will pop in your earbuds and give a listen while you work. Please let us know if you have ideas for other guests.

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1: If there are any who are thinking about giving up on the challenges of life, my message is every human soul is precious.
2: My name's Nate Olson. My dad's an artist, and he does a lot of Christian artwork. And so he had an idea for a painting called Lost and Found. And in that painting, there's Jesus sitting on a park bench with a teenager. But my dad chose my best friend Dan to be the model for that painting. Ever since, you know, ninth grade, I knew that he had struggles with depression. And it was about 10 years after the painting was completed and released that Dan ended up taking his life. I think that I felt the full spectrum of emotions. At first, there was sort of that shock, not knowing it's real. And then when it really hits you that, you know, that your friend's gone, you're not going to be able to see him and talk to him again. You know, I was upset that now I had to live with a lot of questions and wondering what role did I play in this, and what could I have done better? I wish he would have given me an opportunity to sit on the bench with him, talk to him, and to give me an opportunity to show him why I love him and why I need him and why I want him to be around for 50 years.
3: The most common sources of pain for a person who's having suicidal thoughts include feeling disconnected from others, feeling alienated from others, or feeling that relationships have never materialized. The other common source of pain is feeling like a burden to others, that people would be better off without me. When those are combined with hopelessness, that this is not going to change, that is where suicidal thoughts become risky.
4: So my name is Seth Adam Smith. I'm a writer and a blogger. I had struggled with depression all throughout my life. I never really recognized it for what it was. But around the time I was 20, my depression sort of collapsed on me. And I felt like I was drowning. It got so severe that I didn't know how to escape it. I would close in on myself. I spent a lot of time alone. I pushed people out of my life. I didn't know how to explain what was happening to me. And when you're in that, when you're in the thick of it, it really just feels like you're the only one. Everything just came to a head one day, and I looked at my life, and I realized everything was just broken. I couldn't fix anything. I couldn't control anything. I just felt like all my life just spun out of control. I went to work. I clocked in for about 40 minutes. My brother Sean was one of my supervisors, and left my cell phone there and left the office. I went home. I decided to take my life. I had thought about it quite a bit. I would have died had my dad not received a phone call from my brother Sean and felt like he needed to come and find me. Waking up in the hospital was agony. And then they took me home, and I remember my brother Sean put his arm around me and walked me into my room and laid me down on my bed. I remember waking up several hours later, and Sean was still sitting there on the bed. And I thought, maybe he's here because he thinks I'm going to try to take my life again or something. And I said, Sean, I'm all right. I just need to be alone right now. I said, you can go. And he was really quiet. He said, you know, Seth, I almost lost my little brother. So I don't think I'm going to go anywhere for a while. I'm just going to sit here with you for a bit. I think that was the first time that I recognized that there was a world outside of myself. I started to see that there were people outside of my own life that actually cared about me and that loved me and wanted to see me succeed and live and contribute to their lives. And I hadn't been seeing that before.
5: I realized he was going to get all that talking with my parents, with with therapists, and I realized he probably just needed someone just to hang out with. I took work off for a week, and we just sat and watched movies and played games and talked about girls. And if he wanted to talk about it, he could talk about it.
4: My family, they're not doctors. They're not counselors. They're accountants, you know, and I'm sure that they felt overwhelmed, you know, like we're not qualified to talk about this. We don't know what to say and what to do. But the mere fact that they reached out to me in love, that is what did it. Sometimes just sharing the load, being someone to sit with you. I mean, my brother Sean hardly said a word, you know. He didn't know what to say. But what he did, what my brother did, is what changed my life.
1: There is nothing more powerful than the arm of love that can be put around those who are struggling. That doesn't mean that you're going to be able to heal people, but saying, you know, you need a little help. I think we can have an impact in guiding people to some of the resources that are available that they may have no idea exist. I say we keep our antennas up. We watch out for each other, we love one another, and we leave the judgments, the eternal judgments, to our Heavenly Father and to the Lord Jesus Christ, who know all things.
6: Digital only, young adults. Had Pornography Ruined My Ability to Feel Love and Give Love? By Camry Burrell. I had repented from pornography use, but I still hadn't healed. When I was 14, I realized that I had a problem with pornography. I kept telling myself, I know this isn't good, I need to stop. But I would still find myself back in the same trap again and again. I struggled with this cycle for a few years, and after numerous attempts to stop, I knew I couldn't overcome this habit on my own. Because I knew the prophets had always warned us to stay away from it, I was embarrassed to reach out to anyone for help, including my Savior. I had messed up too many times. I felt that I didn't deserve redemption. But I finally decided to seek help. As I met with my bishop about my struggles, he responded with love. But I started to realize something. My struggles with pornography had clouded my ability to recognize and receive love, to love myself, to love others, and to love God. Having been trapped in patterns of lying for years, I thought that if anyone knew what I struggled with, they wouldn't love me. I also thought that love was temporary and unrealistic. Eventually, as I repented, built better habits, and practiced self-mastery and healthy thinking patterns, I began to realize that Jesus Christ had felt my suffering and that He and Heavenly Father could forgive me. I began to feel hope instead of shame, but it would take some time to begin to experience love the same way. Feeling and sharing God's love. A few years later, I went on a mission. I was so happy to be serving my Savior, but lasting effects from my secret struggle showed up in my life as a missionary. I still struggled to love others and to feel love, especially from Heavenly Father. I still hadn't forgiven myself. I still thought that I was unlovable, even though I had worked so hard on overcoming my past habit. I was afraid to be vulnerable or to invite any love in my life out of fear of pain, disappointment, and suffering. So I often shut people out and didn't allow them to get close to me. One night when I was feeling desperately lonely, I was on my knees pleading to Heavenly Father for help. I expressed to Him my sorrows for being afraid to love myself, to love Him, and to love His children as much as I wanted to. As I wept, I felt a clear and gentle impression in my mind. I felt that God was telling me that it's okay to love deeply, that love is a gift He has given me, a talent I had hidden. I felt impressed that I needed to use it and multiply it. Just like God's love for me never runs out, I needed to love more deeply. This mercy from the Spirit touched me beyond anything I had ever felt before. I truly felt Heavenly Father's love, what it means to be His child. It was a feeling I can't put into words. I wanted to do better at sharing this love with others and allowing others to share it with me. I prayed for opportunities to deepen this capacity for love, and over time was blessed with so many experiences to share it with my brothers and sisters. Christ-like love can change everything. I had repented from pornography use, but I still needed to heal my heart. And that healing didn't happen all at once. The Savior's power came through seeking Him by studying truths in the Scriptures and praying earnestly for help. I started to believe He and Heavenly Father did love me enough to offer me redemption. I felt my pain and self-loathing slowly peeling away. The story of the Tree of Life in 1 Nephi chapter 8 taught me how I can seek Jesus Christ. Everyone is in a different place in life. Sometimes finding our way to Him takes time. But I know that eternal joy awaits us as we take steps along the covenant path toward Him. Mistakes don't define us. Satan wants us to think that we are unloved and unworthy. But that is false. We are loved perfectly, and Christ can help us rise above our sins. There are many who are struggling with pornography or other habits they don't want. And often, like in my case, these habits thrive in secrecy and isolation. But I have seen how Christ-like love can change everything for those who struggle. Those of us who struggle can first seek light through honesty, building strong, righteous relationships with Heavenly Father in Jesus Christ, your family, and your friends can be the most helpful blessing in your efforts to build better habits and come unto Christ. When speaking to those struggling with pornography, Elder Ulysses Suarez of the Quorum of the Twelve Apostles lovingly counseled, "The invitation to come unto the Savior means hope. When we accept this invitation, we humble ourselves before Him. And what does it mean to humble ourselves before Him? Maybe it means to ask for help from our leaders, from our relatives, from our families, even from medical professionals. It means also that we should never give up on trying. Nobody's perfect. We all make mistakes. The Lord has a perfect love for all of us. He understands our anguish, our challenges, our problems. So if we turn our hearts to Him, the Lord can forgive us. He can embrace us, can love us, can understand, and can help and give us strength to never give up. Don't forget that the grace of the Lord is available to you before, during, and after all you can do. See 2 Nephi chapter 25, verse 23. We don't have to hide in shame. We can reach out, be honest, and ask for help. Knowing I am loved by Heavenly Father and those around me made the biggest difference in my ability to heal from pornography use and the after effects, because that knowledge helped me see that I am redeemable, loved, and worthy of Christ's help. We all are as we seek Him. Read by Rena Nelson.
0: Bringing inspiration and uplifting messages. 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
8: Welcome to The Light of Man, a series of dramatized radio programs produced by The Church of Jesus Christ of Latter-day Saints. This episode, entitled He is Risen, depicts a portion of the life and ministry of our Lord and Savior, Jesus Christ.

0: He would not drink the wine and myrrh.
1: So be it. In the wrists as well.
0: Yes, sir. Nails in the wrists. They are ready, sir.
1: To hoist them into place.
0: Lift.
2: Sir, this tablet is from Pilate. It is to be placed above the man named Jesus from Nazareth.
1: Is he the one in the middle?
2: Yes, I know his face.
1: Now, so be it. Climb up behind the one in the middle and place this superscription over him.
0: Yes, sir.

0: Father, forgive them, for they know not what they do.
1: Dear God.
2: Mary, let me take thee from this place.
1: Hold a moment, please. What saith the superscription above here, John? Dost thou see?
0: It is written in Greek and Hebrew and in Latin. It reads, Jesus of Nazareth, the King of the Jews.
1: John, Mary, take me closer. If he speaks, I want to hear him.
3: Divided in four.
4: The coat, sir. It is without seam, woven from the top throughout.
3: Let us not rend it. Or cast lots, if you will. Do it quickly. Then watch against the Jews. Pilate hath warned us there must be no tumult here. The chief priests, Pharisees come.
4: Yes, sir.
5: Thou that destroyest the temple and buildest it in 3 days, save thyself.
6: If thou be the Son of God, come down from the cross.
7: He saved others. Let him save himself, if he be the Christ, the chosen of God.
8: If thou be the King of the Jews, save thyself.
7: If thou be Christ, save thyself and us.
5: Even the thieves at his side mock him.
7: Dost thou not fear God, seeing thou art in the same condemnation? We indeed justly, for we receive the due reward of our deeds. But this man hath done nothing amiss. Lord, remember me when thou comest into thy kingdom.
9: Verily, I say unto thee, today shalt thou be with me in paradise, in the world of spirits.

0: And it was about the sixth hour, and there was darkness over all the earth until the ninth hour, and the sun was darkened. And about the ninth hour, Jesus cried with a loud voice, Eloi, Eloi, my God, why hast thou forsaken me?
1: He calleth Elias.
2: Let be. Let us see whether Elias will come to take him down.
3: John, lead me yet closer to him. I must see his eyes. He must know I am here.
4: Come, I will lead thee.
3: Mary Magdalene, hold my arm. Give me strength.
5: I am here with thee.
6: Woman, behold thy son.
5: John, he looks upon thee?
4: Yes.
6: Behold thy mother.
4: Yes, Lord. Come, Mary. It is enough. Let us lead thee away.
1: Let Christ, the King of Israel, descend now from the cross that we may see and believe.

0: Let him be. Father. It is finished. Thy will is done. Into thy hands I commend my spirit.
1: What is this that we feel?
2: Of a certain. It is the quaking of the earth. It moveth beneath us.
0: Well, come. Let us away to Caiaphas. It seemeth our work here is complete.

0: What news, Shemaniah?
1: The veil of the temple, Caiaphas, is rent in twain from the top to the bottom.
0: The veil that divideth the holy place from the holy of holies?
1: Yes, perhaps done by a follower of Jesus, but it is well guarded, sir.
0: Worry not, Shemaniah. It is caused by the quaking of the earth, nothing more. I will go and secure it. What news from Pilate?
1: He would not remove the superscription above the man of Nazareth. It is a strange and curious thing, Caiaphas, that the earth groans at the crucifixion of this man.
0: Go. Bring me word when the man is dead.

0: earth. Some of the Jews claim that the earth trembleth because of the death of this man.
1: This I do not know. But mark it well, and glorify God. Thou didst see how he cried out, and he gave up the ghost.
0: Yes, sir.
1: Thou knowest. Certainly, this was a righteous man. What news?
2: The Jews have besought Pilate that the bodies remain not on the crosses during the Sabbath day. To hasten their deaths, break their legs. Once dead, take the bodies swiftly down.
1: We will see to it. Break their legs.
0: Sir, this man is dead already. Be certain. Here's his sign. Yes, sir. Sir, he is dead already. Water and blood come forth, but there is no movement in the man.
1: Take up the clubs and the cudgels. Quickly see to the legs of the other two.
0: Yes, sir.

0: Now these things were done that the scripture should be fulfilled, a bone of him shall not be broken. And again another scripture saith, they shall look on him whom they pierced.
1: Pilate, the messenger cometh with a man of Arimathea named Joseph. This Joseph seeks the body of Jesus to give him proper burial.
2: Send them in.
1: Enter, please. Speak.
3: Sir, I am Joseph of Arimathea, being a friend and follower of this Jesus who was crucified. I beg thee that I may take the body and prepare it for burial. I own a sepulcher carved out of stone in a garden outside of the city. There this man shall be placed, if I have thy leave.
2: Thou didst follow this man?
3: I confess that I did secretly, for fear of the Jews. That is my mistake, sir.
2: I marvel that the man Jesus be dead already. What is thy report?
4: He is dead, sir. This is confirmed. I am a witness, as is the centurion at Golgotha.
2: Then I give thee leave, Joseph of Arimathea. The body is thine to take and bury.
3: I thank thee, sir.

0: many hundreds like this fellow have followed Jesus secretly for fear of the scribes and Pharisees?
1: I know not the answer, sir.
0: Even my wife has dreamt of this man Jesus, Septimus. What of that? She has called him a just man and warned me to have nothing to do with him. She may prove to be a prophetess. Though he be dead, I fear there is much of him that lives on in the hearts of the people.

0: All is finished.
1: His body has been wrapped carefully, Joseph, and in such a fine linen. He is at peace now, after having suffered so.
0: I thank thee, Nicodemus, for the myrrh and aloes. Such a generous amount to anoint the body. Never hath man been placed in this sepulcher. It is his.
1: Is the stone set to cover the opening?
0: Yes. And the stone may be moved for the sake of the women who are followers and who are preparing spices to anoint the body of Jesus following the Sabbath. They have but to request it of me. Knowest thou them?
1: They who wait without?
0: Yes, the women we see.
1: They are Mary Magdalene and Mary, the mother of Joseph. I am certain others will come with them after the Sabbath. They can be trusted.

0: Sir, we remember that the deceiver said while he was yet alive that after 3 days he would rise again.
1: Jesus said this.
2: That is what he preached. We pray thee, therefore, that thou wilt secure the sepulchre until the third day.
0: Lest his disciples come by night and steal him away, and say unto the people he is risen from the dead. So the last deception be worse than the first.
1: Septimus, make it so.
3: Yes, my lord.
1: Sirs, ye have a watch. Go your way and make it secure as you wish.
2: We thank thee, sir. And we will seal the stone and request your guards at the face of it.
1: Very well. Septimus, if this be true, that the man Jesus shall rise from the dead on the third day, it mattereth little what watch is placed to secure the tomb. Good day, Septimus.
3: My lord.

0: Yet thou wast there with me. Thou canst not deny what we felt and saw.
1: I can and will deny what I choose. To crucify men and then to guard the tombs of the dead requireth that a man think not on realities.
0: I understand. Yet even Claudius, our leader, our centurion, confessed that the man we crucified was a righteous man.
1: And the Jews fear he will rise again. And thus we guard his tomb?
0: The order was from Pilate.
2: When was this Jesus to rise from the dead?
0: They claim the morning of the third day.
2: Which is with this sunrise, is it not?
1: That is correct.
0: It is a strange event, indeed.
3: The earth trembles so. The stone moves. The light.

0: Take my hand, Joanna. It is difficult to see in the morning darkness.
1: Who shall roll away the stone from the door of the sepulcher?
0: I know not. Perhaps we will find the men there.
2: It surprised me to see Nicodemus with Joseph, the Arimathean. He brought with him several large boxes of spices. I have never seen such a quantity as that.
1: It was a generous thing these men performed. May heaven bless them for it.
0: Joanna, I have known Nicodemus and Joseph to be followers of Jesus, but they were not so openly.
1: It is the disposition of many to confess Jesus privately. Yet, look, Mary at the tomb. The stone is rolled away.
0: What? That cannot be. Who hath done this?
1: There is no one to be seen, unless those who did this be within the tomb. Mary, go thou carefully in the darkness.
0: I can see well enough.
1: Mary.
3: Fear not ye, for we know that ye seek Jesus, which was crucified. He is not here, for he is risen, as he said. Come, see the place where the Lord lay, and go quickly, and tell his disciples that he is risen from the dead. And behold, he goeth before you into Galilee. There shall ye see him. Lo, I have told you.
4: And the women departed quickly from the sepulchre with fear and great joy, and did run to bring his disciples word. But when the women told the apostles what they had seen and heard, they were not believed. For the words of the women seemed to the men but as idle tales. Yet Peter and John went forth to the sepulchre. And upon arriving, Peter entered the tomb, and John followed.
5: See, Peter, it is empty.
6: But these are the linen clothes in which he was wrapped. And this, John, the napkin that was placed about his head.
5: It is folded together and set aside by itself. I wonder who hath done this.
6: John, look upon the linen strips, the grave clothes. They appear as if they are yet wrapped upon his body. They have not been loosed or undone.
5: Why would
6: I? It is a strange thing.
5: It seemeth that the body hath passed through them rather than being loosed from them.
6: Yes.
5: Peter, rememberest thou his words? It is the morning of the third day, is it not?
6: Yes, I remember his words. And they shall mock him, and shall scourge him, and shall spit upon him, and shall kill him. And on the third day, he shall rise again. Can it be, John?
5: It is true, Peter. As he said, as he prophesied.
6: John, can one rise from the dead? Hath he truly risen as he said he would? The women have spoken truth. Who comes?
5: It is Mary Magdalene. She awaits for us without.
6: John, let us return again unto our home. Perhaps there we will receive more news of this deed. Mary, we go again unto our own home. Seek us there.
0: Peter? John? We have spoken the truth. The tomb was occupied by two men who spoke unto us.
6: Yes, Mary. We believe thy words.
0: I will wait here.

0: Why weepest thou?
1: Because they have taken away my lord, and I know not where they have laid him.
2: Woman, why weepest thou? Whom seekest thou?
1: Sir, if thou hast borne him hence, show me where thou hast laid him, and I will take him away.

0: master.
1: Hold me not, for I am not yet ascended to my Father. But go to my brethren, and say unto them, I ascend unto my Father, and your Father, and to my God, and your God.

0: As I am his witness, sir, it is as he speaketh.
1: An earthquake? The stone rolls away. Two angels whose countenance and raiment are as the brightness of the sun?
2: He speaks the truth. It is just as we saw it. The stone was rolled away, and we saw two men of brightness.
1: What say ye?
3: Pay them.
4: They can say the stone was moved while they slept?
2: We did not sleep, sir, for fear of our lives. We were the watch.
1: Very well. Then take ye this money, and thus shall ye say, if ye are questioned of the Jews, that his disciples came during the night and stole the body away.
2: And if it cometh to the ears of our superiors, what then? For we did not sleep. The body was well guarded.
3: If it come to the governor's ears, we will persuade him and secure thy safety.
0: If we hear otherwise, we will spread the story as it truly happened.

0: Now, two of Jesus' disciples went that same day to a village called Emmaus, which was a short distance from Jerusalem. And they talked together of these things that had happened. And while they reasoned together and communed, Jesus himself drew near and went with them. But their eyes were holden that they should not know him.
1: What manner of communication is this, that ye have one with another as ye walk and are sad?
2: Art thou only a stranger in Jerusalem, and hast not known the things which are come to pass there in these days?
1: What things?
2: Regarding Jesus of Nazareth, a prophet mighty in deed and word before God and all the people.
3: And how the chief priests and our rulers delivered him up to be condemned to death and have crucified him.
2: But we trusted that it had been he which should have redeemed Israel. And beside all this, today is the third day since these things were done.
3: And a certain group of women also of our company made us astonished, which were early at the sepulchre. And when they found not his body, they came saying that they had also seen a vision of angels, which said that he was alive.
2: And certain of them which were there with us went to the sepulchre, and found it even so as the women had said. But him they saw not.
1: O fools and slow of heart to believe all that the prophets have spoken. Ought not Christ to have suffered these things and to enter into his glory? Consider the words of the Lord.
0: And beginning with Moses and all the prophets, he expounded unto them in all the scriptures the things concerning himself. And they drew nigh to the village whither they went.
2: Kind sir, it is toward evening, and the day is far spent. Come inside and abide with us.
1: I thank thee, but I must go further.
3: Please come and tarry with us. We have food within, and it would bring us pleasure to share with thee.
0: And Jesus went in to tarry with them. And as they sat at meat, Jesus took bread and blessed it and brake and gave to them. And their eyes were opened, and they knew him. And Jesus vanished out of their sight.
3: Cleopas, it was him, was it not? Jesus, he lives.
2: We have seen him, and yet we did not see him as he walked with us. How could that be?
3: Yet did not our hearts burn within us as he talked with us by the way, and while he opened unto us the scriptures?
2: Yes. Yes, and we must tell Peter and the others.
3: Then let us return to Jerusalem, quickly.

0: James, we have received word that the Pharisees yet seek us.
1: I saw none as I came here.
0: Take this, drink.
2: And what of the women, James? Have they spoken to thee?
1: I have been with them. I report that Mary, Jesus' mother, is well. She is yet at thy house, John. The women attend to her there.
0: Then thou hast heard their words?
1: Yes. They have shared their strange tales. What of it? They tell their story with smiles and pleading tears, as if I am to nod my head and believe their... I cannot believe it. I am sorry. The dead rise and walk?
0: James, Jesus appeared to Peter.
1: What? Is it true, Peter?
3: There is now talk of the graves being opened, and that those who were once dead are now among us.
2: So we have heard, Philip, and I know not what to think of that.
1: Peter! Peter, is it true? Hath Jesus appeared to thee?
2: Andrew speaketh the truth. As surely as I look into thy face, I have seen Jesus, a living, breathing being.
0: Who is there?
4: It is I, Cleopas.
0: Enter, Cleopas. What news? Speak softly.
4: We tell you, we have seen the risen Lord.
3: What is this thou sayest?
4: He walked with us, yet we knew him not. He spoke with us. He taught us from the law and the prophets, yet we knew him not.
5: It was when we broke bread at Emmaus, when he blessed it. Then we knew him, and he vanished away from our sight.
4: And it hath been made known unto us, Peter, that he hath also shown himself unto thee.
2: It is true, Cleopas, a thing unimaginable, yet true.
5: He hath appeared to Mary Magdalene as well, and also to the women as they hastened away from the tomb this morning. They also claim that Jesus told them that we were to go to Galilee and meet him there.
1: Where is Thomas? Hath no man seen him?
3: No, we know not where he is, but he is sought. He is a clever man. He will soon come to Bethany or to Mary Magdalene's home. We will find him.
6: Peace be unto you.
7: Oh, it is a spirit.
8: Can this be?
9: Brethren, a spirit backwards.
10: No.
11: Brethren, be at peace.
6: Why are you troubled? And why do thoughts arise in your hearts? Behold my hands and my feet, that it is I, myself. Handle me and see, for a spirit hath not flesh and bones as ye see me have. And how is it that ye are unbelieving and have hardened your hearts? For ye have not believed them which have seen me. Have ye here any meat?
5: Yes, Lord. We have fish. Here. Lord, take and eat.
6: These are the things that I spake unto you while I was yet with you, that all things must be fulfilled which were written in the law of Moses and in the prophets and in the Psalms concerning me. Thus it is written, and thus it behooved Christ to suffer and to rise from the dead the third day, and that repentance and remission of sins should be preached in his name among all nations, beginning at Jerusalem. And ye are witnesses of these things. As my Father hath sent me, even so send I you. Receive the Holy Ghost. Whosoever sins ye remit, they are remitted unto them.

0: Thomas, I tell thee, with these good men as my witnesses, that I have seen him. He is risen, and he is alive.
1: All of us have seen him, Thomas.
2: Peter, 8 days have passed. Still we hide for fear of the Jews. Were Jesus alive, he would show himself unto us daily. This miracle would bring peace to us and the Jews. Yet there is no peace.
0: Thomas, be not hard of heart, but believe our witness. Jesus lives again.
2: Ye speak of seeing one who was dead, brutally scourged and crucified. It is beyond my belief.
0: Thomas, we saw Lazarus revive from the dead to mortality.
3: And the son of the woman from Nain.
4: And the daughter of Jairus, the ruler of the synagogue near Capernaum.
1: Dost thou doubt, Thomas, that he hath power over death?
2: Except I shall see in his hands the print of the nails, and put my finger into the print of the nails, and thrust my hand into his side, I will not believe.
1: Thomas, how canst thou deny our words? We have ever been honest with thee.
0: Peace be unto you.
5: What? Oh.
0: Thomas, reach hither thy finger, and behold my hands. And reach hither thy hand, and thrust it into my side. And be not faithless, but believing.
5: Oh, my Lord, and my God.
0: Thomas, because thou hast seen me, thou hast believed. Blessed are they that have not seen, and yet have believed.

0: Night hath passed, the sun riseth, and still we have caught nothing.
1: Yet it hath been peaceful.
2: How long shall we wait for him, Peter?
1: I know not. What I know is that he hath told us he would come to us here. I will wait until he cometh.
0: Lift the nets. There are no fish to be caught here.
3: Let us go to the shore and rest.
4: Children, have ye any meat?
5: No, good sir, we have nothing.
4: Cast the net on the right side of the ship, and ye shall find.
1: Do as he saith unto us. Lift the net.
3: Knowest thou this fellow, he that speaketh unto us?
0: Not I.
6: Hold! Nathaniel, free the net from the oar. It is caught.
7: Andrew, grasp the end. Steady thyself.
1: Throw!
0: We have fished here this morning and have taken nothing. What doth this man see?
6: Andrew, watch the net. See how it pulleth?
5: Hold tight, Andrew.
0: I feel it heave with movement.
1: Pull it in. Lift.
7: Look. There, in the water.
6: It is full. We
7: Look
6: cannot
7: at the water.
6: Lift
7: there
6: it.
7: There are large fishes all.
1: Will the net hold?
6: No line hath broken. Pull it to the side and lift.
0: It is too heavy. I cannot lift it from the water.
8: Peter, it is the Lord who calleth to us from the shore.
1: It is true. I go to him.
0: Peter, it is Jesus.
5: James, Andrew, help me hold the catch. Nathaniel and Thomas, man the oars and steer the boat to the shore.
9: And as soon as the disciples were come to land, they saw a fire of coals there, and fish laid thereon, and bread. And none of the disciples durst ask of Jesus, Who art thou? For they knew it was the Lord. And this was the third time Jesus had shown himself to the disciples after that he was risen from the dead.
10: Simon, son of Jonas, lovest thou me more than these?
0: Yea, Lord, thou knowest that I love thee.
10: Feed my lambs. Simon, son of Jonas, lovest thou me?
0: Yea, Lord, thou knowest that I love thee.
10: Feed my sheep. Simon, son of Jonas, lovest thou me?
0: Lord, thou knowest all things. Thou knowest that I love thee.
10: Feed my sheep. Verily I say unto thee, when thou wast young, thou girdest thyself, and walkest whither thou wouldst. But when thou shalt be old, thou shalt stretch forth thy hands, and another shall gird thee, and carry thee whither thou wouldst not. Follow me.
9: And it came to pass that the 11 apostles went away into a mountain where Jesus had appointed them. And when Jesus appeared unto them, they worshipped him.
11: All power is given unto me in heaven and in earth. Go ye therefore and teach all nations, baptizing them in the name of the Father and of the Son and of the Holy Ghost, teaching them to observe all things whatsoever I have commanded you. He that believeth and is baptized shall be saved, but he that believeth not shall be damned. And lo, I am with you alway, even unto the end of the world. I command ye that ye depart not from Jerusalem, but wait for the promise of the Father, which saith he, Ye have heard of me. For John truly baptized with water, but ye shall be baptized with the Holy Ghost not many days hence.
0: Lord, wilt thou at this time restore again the kingdom to Israel?
10: It is not for you to know the times of the seasons which the Father hath put in his own power, but ye shall receive power after that the Holy Ghost is come upon you. And ye shall be witnesses unto me both in Jerusalem, and in all Judea, and in Samaria, and unto the uttermost part of the earth.
9: And when he had spoken these things, while they beheld, he was taken up, and a cloud received him out of their sight. And while they looked steadfastly toward heaven as he went up, behold, two men stood by them in white apparel.
12: Ye men of Galilee, why stand ye gazing up into heaven? This same Jesus, which is taken up from you into heaven, shall so come in like manner as ye have seen him go into heaven.
9: And the disciples went forth and preached everywhere, the Lord working with them and confirming the word with signs following. And many other signs truly did Jesus in the presence of his disciples, which are not written in the book we call the Bible. Yet the Bible was written that we might believe that Jesus is the Christ, the Son of God, and that believing, we might have life through his name. This concludes the 11th episode in the series of radio dramas entitled The Light of Men, produced by The Church of Jesus Christ of Latter-day Saints.

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1: Digital only. Portraits of Faith. The Lord Healed Me. By Gregorio Gutierrez Fernandez, Santa Cruz, Bolivia. Since we found the Church of Jesus Christ of Latter-day Saints, we haven't lacked for blessings. For many years, I was sick. I took medication, but my condition never improved. I could hardly walk a block without stopping to rest 3 or 4 times. I thought that maybe I was being tested for not attending a church. My wife, Sylvia, and I are very grateful to the brothers and sisters who helped bring us into the Church of Jesus Christ of Latter-day Saints. One brother said, "I am not going to tell you that you have to go to church. It is the Lord who is asking you to go." That is what we came to feel. We repented of our sins when we were introduced to the church. Repentance is extremely important. We gave up our voices and begged the Lord to forgive us of our sins and to hold on to us until we die. After we found the gospel and started attending meetings, I began to feel better. After we began attending the temple, my health improved even more. I was even able to play football again. The Lord healed me of my sickness. Today, my wife and I still have physical challenges, but because of our faith, the Lord blesses and strengthens us. Since we found the church, we haven't lacked for blessings. We pay our tithing, and the Lord gives us much more than we give Him. We're thankful for the home He has given us. We're thankful we have enough that we can give to the poor. We're thankful for the healthy life we've enjoyed. We are very happy. We love and are thankful for the church. We know that it is true. We know that our lives are in the hands of Heavenly Father and Jesus Christ. So we pray to Heavenly Father several times a day. We don't know when the time will arrive for us to die, when the Lord will come for us, but we are thankful He has shown us the path back to Him. Read by Rick Gines.
2: We now present Elder Dallin H. Oakes, speaking at the 182nd Semiannual General Conference of the Church of Jesus Christ of Latter-day Saints.
3: We can all remember our feelings when a little child cried out and reached up to us for help. A loving Heavenly Father gives us those feelings to impel us to help His children. Please recall those feelings as I speak about our responsibility to protect and act for the well-being of children. I speak from the perspective of the gospel of Jesus Christ, including His plan of salvation. That is my calling. Local church leaders have responsibility for a single jurisdiction, like a ward or stake. But an apostle is responsible to witness to the entire world. In every nation, of every race and creed, all children are children of God. Although I do not speak in terms of politics or public policy, like other church leaders, I cannot speak for the welfare of children without implications for the choices being made by citizens, public officials, and workers in private organizations. We are all under the Savior's command to love and care for each other, and especially for the weak and defenseless. Children are highly vulnerable. They have little or no power to protect or provide for themselves, and little influence on so much that is vital to their well-being. Children need others to speak for them, and they need decision makers who put their well-being ahead of selfish adult interests. Worldwide, we are shocked at the millions of children victimized by evil adult crimes and selfishness. In some war-torn countries, children are abducted to serve as soldiers in contending armies. A United Nations report estimates that over 2 million children are victimized each year through prostitution and pornography. From the perspective of the plan of salvation, one of the most serious abuses of children is to deny them birth. This is a worldwide trend. The national birth rate in the United States is the lowest in 25 years, and the birth rates in most European and Asian countries have been below replacement levels for many years. This is not just a religious issue. As rising generations diminish in numbers, cultures and even nations are hollowed out and eventually disappear. One cause of the diminishing birth rate is the practice of abortion. Worldwide, there are estimated to be more than 40 million abortions per year. Many laws permit or even promote abortion, but to us, this is a great evil. Other abuses of children that occur during pregnancy are the fetal impairments that result from the mother's inadequate nutrition or drug use. There is a tragic irony in the multitude of children eliminated or injured before birth, while throngs of infertile couples long for and seek babies to adopt. Childhood abuses or neglect of children that occur after birth are more publicly visible. Worldwide, almost 8 million children die before their fifth birthday, mostly from diseases both treatable and preventable. And the World Health Organization reports that 1 in 4 children have stunted growth, mentally and physically, because of inadequate nutrition. Living and traveling internationally, we church leaders see much of this. The General Presidency of the Primary report children living in conditions beyond our imaginations. A mother in the Philippines said, "Sometimes we do not have enough money for food, but that is all right because it gives me the opportunity to teach my children about faith. We gather and pray for relief, and the children see the Lord bless us." In South Africa, a primary worker met a little girl, lonely and sad. In faint responses to loving questions, she said she had no mother, no father, and no grandmother, only a grandfather to care for her. Such tragedies are common on a continent where many caregivers have died of AIDS. Even in rich nations, little children are impaired by neglect. Children growing up in poverty have inferior health care and inadequate educational opportunities. They're also exposed to dangerous environments in their physical and cultural surroundings, and even from the neglect of their parents. Elder Jeffrey Holland recently shared the experience of an LDS police officer. In an investigation, he found 5 young children huddled together and trying to sleep without bedding on a filthy floor in a dwelling where their mother and others were drinking and partying. The apartment had no food to relieve their hunger. After tucking the children into a makeshift bed, the officer knelt and prayed for their protection. As he walked toward the door, one of them, about 6, pursued him, grabbed him by the hand, and pleaded, "Will you please adopt me?" We remember our Savior's teaching as he placed a little child before his followers and declared, "And whoso shall receive one such little child in my name receiveth me. But whoso shall offend one of these little ones which believe in me, it were better for him that a millstone were hanged about his neck and that he were drowned in the depths of the sea." When we consider the dangers from which children should be protected, we should also include psychological abuse. Parents or other caregivers or teachers or peers who demean, bully, or humiliate children or youth can inflict harm more permanent than physical injury, making a child or youth feel worthless, unloved, or unwanted can inflict serious and long-lasting injury on his or her emotional well-being and development. Young people struggling with any exceptional condition, including same-gender attraction, are particularly vulnerable and need loving understanding, not bullying or ostracism. With the help of the Lord, we can repent and change and be more loving and helpful to children, our own and those around us. There are few examples of physical or emotional threats to children as important as those arising out of their relationships with their parents or guardians. President Thomas S. Monson has spoken of what he called the vile deeds of child abuse, where a parent has broken or disfigured a child physically or emotionally. I grieved as I studied the shocking evidence of such cases during my service on the Utah Supreme Court. Of utmost importance to the well-being of children is whether their parents were married, the nature and duration of the marriage, and more broadly, the culture and expectations of marriage and child care where they live. Two scholars of the family explain, quote, "Throughout history, marriage has first and foremost been an institution for procreation and raising children. It has provided the cultural tie that seeks to connect the father to his children by binding him to the mother of his children. Yet, in recent times, children have increasingly been pushed from center stage." End quote. A Harvard law professor describes the current law and attitude toward marriage and divorce. Quote, "The current American story about marriage, as told in the law and in much popular literature, goes something like this. Marriage is a relationship that exists primarily for the fulfillment of the individual spouses. If it ceases to perform this function, no one is to blame, and either spouse may terminate it at will. Children hardly appear in the story. At most, they are rather shadowy characters in the background." End of quote. Our church leaders have taught that looking upon marriage as a mere contract that may be entered into at pleasure and severed at the first difficulty is an evil meriting severe condemnation, especially where children are made to suffer. And children are impacted by divorces. Over half of the divorces in a recent year involved couples with minor children. Many children would have had the blessing of being raised by both of their parents if only their parents had followed this inspired teaching in the Family Proclamation. Husband and wife have a solemn responsibility to love and care for each other and for their children. Parents have a sacred duty to rear their children in love and righteousness, to provide for their physical and spiritual needs, and to teach them to love and serve one another. The most powerful teaching of children is by the example of their parents. Divorcing parents inevitably teach a negative lesson. There are surely cases when a divorce is necessary for the good of the children, but those circumstances are exceptional. In most marital contests, the contending parents should give much greater weight to the interests of the children. With the help of the Lord, they can do so. Children need the emotional and personal strength that come from being raised by two parents who are united in their marriage and their goals. As one who was raised by a widowed mother, I know firsthand that this cannot always be achieved, but it is the ideal to be sought whenever possible. Children are the first victims of current laws permitting so-called no-fault divorce. From the standpoint of children, divorce is too easy. Summarizing decades of social science research, a careful scholar concluded that, quote, "The family structure that produces the best outcomes for children, on average, are two biological parents who remain married." End of quote. A New York Times writer noted, quote, "The striking fact that even as traditional marriage has declined in the United States, the evidence has mounted for the institution's importance to the well-being of children." End of quote. That reality should give important guidance to parents and parents-to-be in their decisions involving marriage and divorce. We also need politicians, policymakers, and officials to increase their attention to what is best for children, in contrast to the selfish interests of voters and vocal advocates of adult interests. Children are also victimized by marriages that do not occur. Few measures of the welfare of our rising generation are more disturbing than the recent report that 41% of all births in the United States were to women who were not married. Unmarried mothers have massive challenges, and the evidence is clear that their children are at a significant disadvantage when compared with children raised by married parents. Most of the children born to unmarried mothers, 58%, were born to couples who were cohabitating. Whatever we may say about these couples foregoing marriage, studies show that their children suffer significant comparative disadvantages. For children, the relative stability of marriage matters. We should assume the same disadvantages for children raised by couples of the same gender. The social science literature is controversial and politically charged on the long-term effect of this on children, principally because, as a New York Times writer observed, quote, "Same-sex marriage is a social experiment, and like most experiments, it will take time to understand its consequences," end of quote. I've spoken for children, children everywhere. Some may reject some of these examples, but none should resist the plea that we unite to increase our concern for the welfare and future of our children, the rising generation. We are speaking of the children of God, and with His powerful help, we can do more to help them. In this plea, I address not only Latter-day Saints, but also all persons of religious faith and others who have a value system that causes them to subordinate their own needs to those of others, especially the welfare of children. Religious persons are also conscious of the Savior's New Testament teaching that pure little children are our role models of humility and teachableness. Verily I say unto you, except ye be converted and become as little children, ye shall not enter into the kingdom of heaven. Whosoever therefore shall humble himself as this little child, the same is greatest in the kingdom of heaven. In the Book of Mormon, we read of the risen Lord's teaching the Nephites that they must repent and be baptized

0: listening to Elder Dallin H. Oaks speaking at the Saturday afternoon session of General Conference, October 2012. 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Music with a message, brought to you by The Church of Jesus Christ of Latter-day Saints.
1: In the eyes and hearts of many people in the world today, there is evidence of doubt, fear, and hopelessness. Much of the insecurity in the world has filtered into our homes and personal lives. No matter what our age or circumstance, we all have a need to know that we have power in the present and hope in the future. Listen to the words of Mormon. Know ye not that ye are in the hands of God? Know ye not that he hath all power? We must trust in the Lord. If we give ourselves freely to him, our burdens will be lifted and our hearts will be consoled. Brian Saunders sings, In the Strength of the Lord.

Every one of us needs to know that we can go on in the strength of the Lord. We can put our hand in His, and we will feel His sustaining presence lift us to heights unattainable alone. When a stricken father brought his terribly afflicted son to Jesus, Mark records that Jesus took him by the hand and lifted him up.

Elder Richard G. Scott has counseled, trust in God, no matter how challenging the circumstance. Your peace of mind, your assurance of answers to vexing problems, your ultimate joy, all depend upon your trust in Heavenly Father and His Son, Jesus Christ. In 2 Samuel chapter 22, verses 2 through 3, we read, "And he said, The Lord is my rock, and my fortress, and my deliverer. The God of my rock, in him will I trust. He is my shield, and the horn of my salvation, my high tower, my refuge, my Savior." Jenny Jordan Frogley sings, "I need thee every hour."

How do we learn to trust? How do we learn to extend our hand and connect to the comfort provided by the Lord? Clear instruction came from the Lord to Joseph Smith. Learn of me and listen to my words. Walk in the meekness of my spirit, and you shall have peace in me. Pray always, and I will pour out my spirit upon you. The Lord will provide sustenance and support if we are willing to open the door and receive His hand of divine assistance. Doug Walker sings, "The Things I Know."

Just as little children trust, each of us must have that same childlike, unreserved trust. We must all remember that we are sons and daughters of God, and that He loves us very much. If we truly understand who we are, we will have an unfailing source of hope and comfort. We can never complete the race that is set before us without placing our hand in the Lord's. Brianna Rodriguez sings, "Jesus always is my friend."

The scriptures teach us that faith comes by hearing the word of God. That word, which comes to us by scripture, by prophetic teaching, and by personal revelation, teaches us that we are children of God, the Eternal Father. It teaches us about the identity and mission of Jesus Christ, His only begotten Son, our Savior and Redeemer. Founded on our knowledge of those things, faith in the Lord Jesus Christ is a conviction and trust that God knows us and loves us and will hear our prayers and answer them with what is best for us. Alex Boyer sings, "Be still and know."

God sends messages and authorized messengers to His children. He loves us and wants our happiness. And He knows how a lack of trust in Him brings sadness. We show our trust in Him when we listen with the intent to learn and repent, and then go and do whatever He asks. If we trust God enough to listen for His message in every sermon, song, and prayer, we will find it. And if we then go and do what He would have us do, our power to trust Him will grow. And in time, we will be overwhelmed with gratitude to find that He has come to trust us. We are assured in Proverbs chapter 16, verse 20, that He that handleth a matter wisely shall find good, and whoso trusteth in the Lord, happy is he. Nicole Sheahan sings, In Your Hands.

Nephi utters these touching, trusting words in 2 Nephi chapter 4, verses 34 and 35. O Lord, I have trusted in Thee, and I will trust in Thee forever. I will not put my trust in the arm of flesh, for I know that cursed is he that putteth his trust in the arm of flesh. Yea, cursed is he that putteth his trust in man, or maketh flesh his arm. Yea, I know that God will give liberally to him that asketh. Yea, my God will give me, if I ask not amiss. Therefore, I will lift up my voice unto thee. Yea, I will cry unto thee, my God, the rock of my righteousness. Behold, my voice shall forever ascend up unto thee, my rock and mine everlasting God. Amen. Vocal Point performs Nearer, My God, to Thee.

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3: I'm Ben Godfrey, and today I'm joined by Elder J. Devin Cornish, a member of the Quorum of the 70 and an assistant executive director of the Church History Department. Welcome, Elder Cornish.
4: Thank you, Ben. 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
3: Also joining us today, we have Sarah Eyring, who works here at the Mormon Channel. She's recently had the opportunity to read Saints Volume 1, and she'll be sharing her thoughts and questions. Welcome, Sarah.
5: Hello.
3: In our episode today, we're going to be talking about Chapter 14. It's called Visions and Nightmares. This is a rather interesting chapter because we have just that. We have visions and we have some pretty difficult times facing the saints. Elder Cornish, tell us about what the saints at that time called the vision, or as we know it, Doctrine and Covenants, Section 76.
4: Let's first think about the setting, Ben. This is early in 1832, February. Many of the saints are living in the Kirtland area. There are also saints settled in Missouri. Joseph and his family are living in the John Johnson farm home with John and his wife, who have substantial space. And Joseph and Sidney Rigdon are much involved in the translation or the inspired revision of the New Testament. In the process of this, they're reading John chapter 5, verse 39, which talks about the afterlife and the outcome for the good and for the evil. It occurs to them that there has to be more to the story. Everyone isn't either really, really bad or really, really good.
3: Right.
4: So what about the rest of us?
3: Let's listen to a little quote here from the book that talks about the receiving of this revelation.
6: On February 16th, Joseph, Sidney, and about 12 other men sat in an upstairs room in the Johnson home. The Spirit rested on Joseph and Sidney, and they grew still as a vision opened before their eyes. The glory of the Lord surrounded them, and they saw Jesus Christ at the right hand of God. Angels worshipped at his throne, and a voice testified that Jesus was the only begotten of the Father.
3: What did they see in this vision? And it happened over the course of about an hour, I think.
4: So here they are in a room in the John Johnson farm. There are about 12 other people in the room. And as Joseph and Sidney are translating and pondering, they have this vision open up. Joseph says, "I see," and then begins to say things that others can write. And Sidney says, "I see the same." Sidney sees things and says, "I see," and they write, and Joseph says, "I see the same." So this is quite a remarkable event of other people, some of whom leave written accounts, observing this revelatory experience. They're having a vision and seeing the life after death.
3: It must have been remarkable to be there.
5: How is their vision of life after death different than what had previously been sort of conceived about that sort of afterlife?
4: Now, this is a striking contrast. The predominant belief among Protestants in those days was that you either go to heaven or to hell, and that most all of us were going to hell. You had to be among the elected or among the uniquely virtuous and worthy to end up in heaven with God and Christ, and the rest were simply in hell. That was the predominant belief. In reaction to that, there was a small group called Universalists who had begun to believe and teach that God was so merciful and his power so infinite that one way or another he would find a way to save everyone. This vision is markedly different. It's neither of the above. It isn't an either-or, but rather gives to their understanding a God who is so loving and so merciful, and yet who is just in his commitment to our agency to allow us to actually make choices and to receive the consequences of our choices with the opportunity to believe in Christ, repent, and be forgiven. But there are a lot of people who anticipate this concept of choice and the concept of mercy and the overlay of their own willingness to obey in such different ways that it isn't an either or. They come to tell us about kingdoms of glory, multiple outcomes. The celestial kingdom is varied as the stars in the heaven. Three heavens, they later define, in the celestial kingdom. So it isn't even just three outcomes. The outcomes are as varied as the willingness to obey and repent are varied among God's children. This is a striking change.
3: To me, as a member who grew up in the church my whole life, this idea of degrees of glory based on our willingness and understanding to obey and really what we want, God gives us what we're able to and what we want, it just feels natural. I have a hard time understanding how I was one act of kindness short of going to heaven, but I'm going to be condemned to hell. Like that just seems so utterly foreign to me. But in reading this chapter, it seems that some of the saints found this hard to believe.
4: Now, we need to understand that this was the centuries established tradition among Christians. Most Christians believed it was either heaven or hell, and most were going to hell. When Joseph comes to make this vision public and says, no, no, no, God is going to give you anything you're willing to accept. He will bless you as much as you'll allow him to bless based on your willingness to obey and repent. People said, that's not in the book. That's not what my priest taught me. That can't be true. And so while some, like the church's editor, William W. Phelps, rejoiced that it was the most wonderful revelation ever to be given to man, others felt, this is a fallen prophet. He's not teaching what everybody believes.
3: Let's listen to a little quote here from the book that talks about how the saints and others understood this new vision, Doctrine and Covenants, Section 76.
6: Back in Ohio, Joseph and Sidney's vision was causing a stir. Many saints quickly embraced the newly revealed truths about heaven, but others had a hard time squaring the vision with their traditional Christian beliefs. Did this new view of heaven save too many souls? A few saints rejected the revelation and left the church. The vision further troubled some of their neighbors who were already bothered by the letters Ezra Booth had published in a local newspaper. As the letters spread Ezra's criticisms against Joseph, other former members of the church joined in, raising questions in the minds of people whose family and friends worshipped with the saints.
3: As you said, Elder Cornish, this is accepted right away by some of the saints, and they rejoice over it. But it becomes a bit of a stumbling block for some of the neighbors. They say, man, these people aren't like us. They're different than us.
4: When you begin with the living prophet, ongoing revelation, and a new book of scripture, we're already pretty different. When you gather in communities, you strengthen each other, you have social and economic separation. This is already a challenge. When you start saying, the Christianity I've always believed may not be entirely correct. It may just be enough to break the camel's back.
3: Not to mention that they're revising the Bible. I mean, the audacity of the prophet to revise God's holy word. I think we can understand a little bit how these neighbors might have felt, having not understood or had a witness for themselves of the truthfulness of the message.
4: Now, I love Brigham Young's response to this. Brigham Young has just been baptized, okay? Shortly after the vision was received. He said, my traditions were such that when the vision came first to me, it was directly contrary to and opposed to my former education. But he was willing to exercise patience and seek understanding. He said, I used to think and pray, to read and think, until I knew and fully understood it for myself. So even such spiritually potent people as Brigham Young had to step back with the shock of the contrast between what they'd always believed and what they were coming to receive.
5: So it was a challenge to accept for some of the members, and how did they over time come to accept it?
4: I think it's important to recognize that it did take time. That's true for many of us as well, as we learn new truths. But particularly in Nauvoo, as Joseph began to teach about the divine nature and potential of mankind, about the eternal value of family relationships, people began to understand the significance of exaltation and celestial glory. But even for one of Joseph's own counselors, William Law, this concept of exaltation, of coming to enjoy all the blessings and glory, the knowledge and power and joy that the Father and Son enjoy, was so affronting, so concerning, that it made it difficult for them to remain in the church. The message to us today, I think, is that truth isn't truth and falsehood isn't falsehood based on our emotional impressions of it. It's true or not based on whether the Spirit bears witness to our minds, our common sense, our logic, our experience, and our hearts, the witness of the Spirit, about its truth. There need to be as many changes in our attitudes as in our information. And that takes the Spirit.
5: That's a fantastic point.
7: It's a beautiful concept that all of us need to remember. To move on in the story here in the chapter, I just want to play a little section here of the book that is a little hard, honestly, to read, but let's just take a quick listen.
6: Emma was drifting off to sleep when the bedroom door swung open and a dozen men burst into the room. They seized Joseph by the arms and legs and started to drag him from the house. Emma screamed. Joseph thrashed wildly as the men tightened their grip. Someone grabbed him by the hair and yanked him toward the door. Wrenching one of his legs free, Joseph kicked a man in the face. The man stumbled backward and toppled down the doorstep, clutching his bleeding nose. Laughing hoarsely, he scrambled back to his feet and shoved a bloody hand into Joseph's face. "I'll fix you," he snarled.
7: This is a difficult thing for us to imagine, really. There's certainly violence in the world today, but it's hard to think about Joseph being taken by this mob. Can you tell us a little bit about what the mob did and what happened to Joseph and Sidney on this night?
4: Ben, if you'll allow me, let me first set the stage again. The concept of vigilante response to those who are minorities, those who are different, those who threaten their way of life, was certainly not unique to the neighbor's response to Mormons in various settings. This kind of thing had been going on in the Americas, in this new land of America, for generations. It's also important to understand that it was not just directed toward Latter-day Saints. Catholics and many others were persecuted, suffered vigilante violence from their neighbors, from people they knew. It's also important to recognize that Mormons were not completely innocent of such behavior themselves. There were at least a few isolated incidents in Missouri in 1838 when the Mormons actually lashed out against their neighbors and took the offensive. Obviously, this was in an attempt to prevent further vigilante violence beyond what they had already extremely suffered. But it was not just the other guys who were at fault in taking these kinds of measures.
7: This was kind of part of the culture that they were living in.
4: Sadly, this was part of the culture. Now, in this particular event, which was brutal, violent, evil, and tragic, they really did intend to do serious harm, mutilate, or even kill Joseph and Sidney. They dragged Sidney out by his heels out of the house and across the earth, banging his head with no protection, and he was left delirious, near dead. So the magnitude of the violence here was quite extreme. When they tried to force a vial of acid into Joseph's mouth, chipping a tooth, which remained chipped the rest of his life, when they were threatening to cut him, when they scratched him and poured hot tar and feathers on him, and when they brutalized Sidney to virtually coma status, this was severe. This was intended to send a message. We don't want Mormons. We don't want your beliefs. Stop doing this. Get out, or both. And the same kinds of things were happening in Missouri as well. Edward Partridge, the bishop, and others were tarred and feathered, beaten, threatened. This was terrifying. And when Emma saw Joseph, when he finally had enough strength to stumble back to the home, bleeding, covered in tar and feathers, and hardly able to speak and breathe, Emma passed out.
7: there's some indication she didn't know who he was at a distance because he just looked so horrible. It's a frightening scene. I can't even imagine what might have been going through her mind.
5: They then spent the evening cleaning both Sydney and Joseph up. Is that right?
4: Then this is the middle of the night.
5: They cleaned them up, removed
4: scraping off the tar and skin and trying to get it out of his mouth. But
5: they did that so that in the morning he could preach as he had planned to do. Is that right?
4: So in the morning, he goes from being wrapped in a blanket, looking terrible and bleeding and covered, to dressed, obviously scarred, standing on the doorstep of the Johnson home, speaking as planned to the gathered congregation, which included members of the mob. But Joseph said nothing about his prior night's treatment, said nothing against his people, preached the gospel of Christ with love and power by the Spirit. One only can conclude that this is what a disciple of Christ should look like.
7: It is a picture that is remarkable and inspiring, that rather than lash out or point out those who had abused him, he preached. And I love the fact that in the historical record we learn that there were three people baptized later that day. So despite the hardships, the work rolls forward and converts continue to join as they hear the message of the restored gospel.
4: There's another message here that's even harder because it's about us too. The message is, this wasn't about Joseph. This wasn't about getting even or being right, because it's about exemplifying Christ, preaching Christ, inviting others to Christ. It's useful for us to reflect, this is not about me. This is about God's love for all his children and anything that I can do personally to help that love change and bless lives. Joseph practiced that.
7: Let's talk about another individual that we meet in this chapter. This is William McClellan. William's been a missionary. He's been sent off. He gets a little discouraged. And for those who may not have read the chapter yet, William decides he's kind of just had enough. So he gets a job and marries a woman in the local congregation. And then he makes a choice.
4: He leaves his mission and gets a job and marries the woman.
7: Exactly. Not a good idea for a missionary who's been called and been given a responsibility. And then he makes a choice that is rather significant. He decides he's going to go to Missouri with a group of about 100 others. And let me just play a little clip here from the book about this.
6: In time, he chose not to return to his mission. Instead, he married a church member named Emmeline Miller and decided to accompany a group of about 100 saints to Jackson County, where land was readily available. In a revelation to Joseph, God had rebuked William for abandoning his mission, but William believed he could start over in Zion. He wanted to do it on his own terms, however. In the summer of 1832, he and his company moved to Missouri without a recommendation from church leaders, which the Lord required migrating saints to obtain so that Zion would not grow too quickly and strain resources. When he arrived, he also did not go to Bishop Partridge to consecrate his property or receive an inheritance. Instead, he bought 2 lots in Independence from the government.
7: Help us understand here, what is William doing incorrectly?
5: I think that's a great question, particularly because I'm so interested to hear your answer, but I think it's a great question because often we don't check in with Heavenly Father about what we ought to do next, and we assume that we're taking correct steps. It seems as though, even though he had left his mission, which was a big problem, he was living productively, perhaps. I wonder how we might apply his sort of action to our own feeling about living today.
4: This is such a potent vignette for us. Here's a man who is struggling with his testimony. Often we do that. Here's a man who was concerned about whether Joseph was the prophet. In correspondence with his family and others, he testifies of Joseph. He stands up for him. And then he marries a member and with about 100 people moves to Missouri. One would want to give this man a hug and congratulate him and say, thank you, thank you. You married a good member. You moved to Missouri. You're making the sacrifice to build Zion. One would have to say this is a pretty good example of someone doing all the right things. But there's an important difference between doing the right things our way and doing the right things the Lord's way. What William McClellan may not have sensed or understood was that the commandment of the Lord, this was not just Joseph, the commandment of the Lord that he was to do this through priesthood channels, through proper recommendation, if followed, would allow this saintly, overwhelmed Bishop Partridge and his agent Sidney Gilbert in Missouri to organize 100 people on top of the 400 they already had in terms of where they're going to stay and where they're going to live and is there enough food? Do we have enough resources, enough approvals and space and tools to accommodate an additional 100 people? Done in the Lord's way, it could have blessed all concerned, including William and his company. But to do what he probably perceived as a worthy act in his way had disastrous and sad consequences for the entire community. There simply is a difference between doing what we think is okay or even really good in our own way and doing what the Lord has prescribed in the way the Lord has prescribed. This is a hard lesson, and it's a little subtle, but it's really important. Sadly, William bore the fruits of these kinds of decisions. This was a good and very talented, well-educated, and intelligent man who later turned enemy to the saints and caused substantial harm because this spirit of doing things his way, believing what he wanted to do, doing what he thought he should do, in direct opposition to the counsel of the Lord through his prophets, caused serious harm to himself and to many others.
7: Looking back, it's easy for us to see what a mistake this was and the harm that it did cause by having these people show up kind of unannounced. It created more contention in the local community. You'd sort of want to go back and just take William and give him a hug and say, just please listen to the prophet and get things in order before you go, because it's not going to work out. But, of course, we can't do that. We have to learn our lessons just like William did over time and learning line upon line, I suppose. Are there other aspects of this chapter or the topics that were associated with it that you think our listeners would be interested in learning about or discussing today?
4: There is one other thing that I think deserves mention. That's the concept of healing and participating in healing among the members, including the sisters. One of the things that the early members of the church teach all of us is the extraordinary power of their faith, and particularly the faith of the sisters. The fact that healing practices were not only central to their faith, but efficacious in the lives of people who suffered with poverty and displacement and poor medical services is a moving part of the chapter in my assessment.
7: There's a wonderful topic that's associated with this chapter. Our listeners can click through to learn about the miraculous healings that occurred and continue to occur in God's church. Our listeners may not be aware that your background prior to your full-time service is in the medical field. You're a medical doctor. Are there things that you've learned as you think about the healing practices and the medical practices today and how those continue to work in our lives?
4: I have to say that in my career of some 30 years taking care of very sick babies in an intensive care nursery, the whole concept of faith and healing has been at the forefront for most of my practice. We often would muse among ourselves in the newborn ICU that we were practicing intensive prayer medicine. And I love the way that the leaders of the church, both in those days and in our day, have combined the application of faith and obedience with the wise and appropriate use of medical resources. The leaders of the church even today have talked extensively about this whole concept, combining both faith and appropriate priesthood ordinances with attention to available medical resources.
5: So, Elder Cornish, in reading this chapter, what would you say are the big takeaways for people like me, millennials, and anybody else who's reading this narrative?
4: This chapter about both marvelous visions and nightmarish experiences has I think, two take-home messages for all of us that are of saving importance as well as key to our happiness both now and hereafter. The first message is this whole question that the 76th section of the Doctrine and Covenants, the vision, raises about what man can hope for after this life. What does God really hold out? Am I going to be good enough to get this? Will I actually make it? Those are key questions that we often struggle with. Let me boldly declare that the good news of the gospel of Jesus Christ is that our holy, perfectly loving Father will give us everything we want. All the joy, power, glory, knowledge, family, everything we want. The bad news, on the other hand, is that our perfectly loving, merciful, and just Father will give us everything we really want. Which means, if you say you want it, but you don't try, and you don't repent like you really want it, then he isn't going to force you to get it, to take it. The good news of the gospel is God will give you everything you want. The bad news is he's going to give you what you really want. The second message here is this combination of the vigilantism, the persecution, the pain and suffering of sincere people trying to do well, of William McLellan making such serious mistakes with apparently pretty good intentions, highlights the other part of this question of God blessing us, both now in this life and in the next life. And it comes down to, are you willing to do things God's way? Are you willing to have faith in and follow the prophet? Are you willing to bear up under the trials and difficulties of each day and say, I'm not perfect. I don't do it all right, but I'm trying to do it the way God wants me to do it, whatever the persecutions, whatever the hardships may be. And I am willing to understand as completely and correctly as I can, both from God's living prophets and from his scriptures, what God wants me to do. And then I'm going to really try. I'm going to seek his help. I'm going to repent as I go. This combination of God offering us with whole commitment everything he has, and us striving to receive those blessings by just doing the best we can and repenting.

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3: From the Conference Center in Salt Lake City, this is Conversations, featuring discussions with members of the Church of Jesus Christ of Latter-day Saints with a unique perspective or an interesting story. Today's conversation is with Dr. Kelly Ogden and his wife, Marcia. The Ogdens have lived and traveled extensively in the Middle East and have authored several books. Dr. Kelly Ogden currently teaches at Brigham Young University. The host for this conversation is Ruth Todd. Ruth is a former television news anchor and is currently a radio and television personality.
4: Welcome to Conversations. I'm your host, Ruth Todd, and this is a program where we get the chance to visit with interesting and inspiring and unique members of the Church of Jesus Christ of Latter-day Saints. We get to learn a little bit more about their lives and their stories. We have two guests today, Dr. Kelly Ogden and his wife, Sister Marcia Ogden. We're so delighted that both of you are here. Thanks for coming.
5: Very welcome. Glad to be with you, Ruth.
4: Sister Ogden graduated in elementary education from Brigham Young University. She has a master's teaching certificate in English as a second language, and she also served a mission to the beautiful country of Spain. In fact, tell everyone at home what you just told me about Spain.
6: If you make a tour to Europe and you miss Spain, you have missed the most beautiful country.
4: You have heard it right here from Sister Ogden. Dr. Ogden is a professor of ancient scripture at Brigham Young University. He has earned a bachelor's degree, two master's degrees, and a PhD in Middle Eastern studies. He has taught just about every course you can imagine when it comes to ancient scripture, including courses in Hebrew, Old and New Testament, writings of Isaiah, the Bible as literature, history of the ancient Near East, biblical and modern geography of the Holy Land, the Pearl of Great Price, the Book of Mormon, and the Doctrine and Covenants. Wow, that's quite a list, Dr. Ogden.
5: I love all those subjects.
4: Well, you've authored and co-authored several books about the Holy Land specifically and about the Holy Scriptures. In fact, for a span of 14 years, Dr. Ogden helped administer BYU's study abroad programs in Israel and guided many, many students on field trips all over Palestine, Israel, the Sinai, Egypt, Jordan, Turkey, and Greece. You both have four children and five grandchildren with, is it two on the way?
6: Two on the way.
4: Very exciting. And you know that introduction, everyone? That, as they say, is only the tip of the iceberg. So we're in for a terrific hour finding out about some of your wonderful experiences in Israel and elsewhere. What a fascinating life. Do you ever just look back at the years that have gone by and pinch yourself and say, I can't believe this is our life?
5: If when we married at the end of 1976, if somebody had told us that in the next 30 years we'd spend most of those years outside the United States, we would have wondered. But it's been a great life in the Holy Land and in Chile and in Guatemala. Three of our four children were born in Jerusalem, and three of the four I baptized in the Jordan River when they turned eight.
4: What an incredible family life that you really never expected, is that right?
6: That's right. And you don't, while you're living it, you don't think of it as anything special. But when you look back on it, you think, wow, we did all that.
4: Okay, fascinating life. You are many things to many people, but in large measure, you are both teachers. So I'm going to start today with a student question and ask you, if an educational degree in ancient scripture is out of the question, and a personal visit to the Holy Land is beyond somebody's reach, but the desire to learn

0: learn and develop a testimony of the scriptures and the Savior and the gospel is really strong, where would you tell a student to begin?
1: There are a number of books written these days and films made where people can become acquainted with the physical geography and the history and the culture of the Holy Land and come to know that land. The better you know the background subjects, the better you can understand the scriptures too. Mm-hmm. We that's our experience for many years in that land.
0: But when you talk to someone who has had the experience to go over there, it is life-changing, it is altering, and yet you always hear that you don't have to go to Israel to know the Savior. That's what I'm getting at. What do you tell someone that wants to know the Savior that will never have the chance to walk where you've walked?
1: Here we come to know the Savior and our Father best by studying their words, the scriptures, and in the temple. We come to know them best. So it helps to have an experience in the land because you never read the scriptures the same again, like when that story of the Good Samaritan, a certain man went down from Jerusalem to Jericho, all of a sudden that adverb in there becomes meaningful. It really is down. Jerusalem sits right in the top of the hills, and Jericho's the lowest city on the globe, down by the Dead Sea. And in the early chapters of the Book of Mormon, where the boys are coming back up to Jerusalem to get the plates, and then they go back down to the tent of the Father, they come back up to get the girls, they go back down to the tent. All those things, the Book of Mormon knows what it's talking about. See, so the lay of the land helps. You never read the scriptures the same after you've had an experience, even for a few days. It's such a little country. You can mm-hmm. fit 8 Israels inside of the state of Utah. You can fit 20 Israels inside of California. So it is possible in just a week to get very
0: really
1: well
0: get
1: acquainted
0: feel.
1: With all the main places.
0: Let's go back in time for a few minutes. Tell us about your early background. As a boy and a girl and a young man and a young woman growing up, did you have experiences that, as you look at them now, perhaps pointed you toward this love affair with Israel?
1: I myself was always inclined to the scriptures, especially beginning in my ninth grade seminary experience.
0: Tell me what happened.
1: Those 4 years of seminary, the rotation, it happened to be Book of Mormon that year. Brother Victor Judy, I'll not forget, he promised us that if we read the Book of Mormon, we'd have a testimony.
0: And was that the first time for you to have read the Book of Mormon?
1: Mm-hmm. And during that year, I read it faithfully, and then near the end of the year, I was getting close to the end of the book, and I started praying. I still remember, it makes a smile, but I remember that for about 30 nights, I prayed for the appearance of an angel to come and tell me that the Book of Mormon was true. Because I knew the story of Joseph Smith, and I'd read a number of them in the Book of Mormon. I thought that's the way a testimony would come. An angel didn't come. So I went back to my teacher and said, well, I read the book, but I don't have a testimony. And he said, well, did you read it? Yes. Did you like it? Yes, I loved it. Well, do you think it's true? Yes, of course it's true. Well, you have a testimony then. Oh. And I realized it's true. I felt something. I even had a few tears in those last chapters, what all happened to that great civilization. And I knew it was true from that year on. Well, let me tell you one more. During my 10th grade year, I had an English teacher, Val Christensen. We were working on some assignment in class one day, and he was just walking down the rows, and he stopped and asked me, what do you want to do when you grow up? And I said, well, I really like English. You've been teaching me. I love literature, and I ended up doing a lot of editing over the years. But he looked at me, and he said, oh, I've heard you talk about those seminary teachers. You really like that. Why don't you become one of them? And something just clicked right then.
0: In 10th grade.
1: In 10th grade. And I realized then that my patriarchal blessing that I'd received the year before said something about that very thing. So I attribute to him a suggestion that he dropped into my heart to what I went on to do. He went on, by the way, Val Christensen, to become an administrator at Utah State. and then called to be a general authority. He, right now he's the president of the Rexburg Temple.
0: Pointed you in the right direction early, is that right?
1: Yes.
0: And what about you?
2: I remember sitting in a state conference at the age of 12 and the congregation being challenged by the general authority to read the scriptures and how it would change our lives. And I began reading the scriptures then. And it did change my life. And I also remember the one of the speakers asking all of us to raise our hands if we had read all of the standard works, and I felt as a 12-year-old embarrassed that I hadn't read all of the standard works, so I read them just so that in case there was another state conference, I could raise my hand and say I had read them. But from then on, the scriptures gripped me, and both of us from an early age have really studied the scriptures.
0: You fell in love with the scriptures. What are some of the things that happened in early life that prepared you for service? Because you've given so much service as well.
2: I had a bishop that I will always be grateful for, Bishop Prisbilla of the Fresno Third Ward, California. I was 24 years old. I had graduated from BYU. I had a satisfying career teaching. He called me into his office one Sunday and said, "The Lord wants you to serve a mission." And I had no intention of going on a mission. I was happy. I had a good life. And the Spirit confirmed to me that I needed to go on a mission. I was called to Spain. 30 years later, Kelly and I are called to preside over the Santiago East mission in Chile. How grateful was I that I could speak Spanish?
0: Absolutely.
2: One third of our missionaries were Latin.
0: And in Chile.
2: In Chile. And I could communicate with all of my Latin missionaries. That meant a lot to me. Mm-hmm. So the mission not only prepared me doctrinally and spiritually and discipline and obedience, but just to have that language, it meant a lot to me as a mission president's wife.
1: And speaking of language, I studied in high school 4 years of German and then was called to a Spanish-speaking mission. But interestingly, one time I heard that I heard Elder McConkie say, he was on the missionary committee for many years, and he said, one of the main reasons somebody's called where they are, not besides the people and the culture and the language you may learn, is who the mission president is. And that certainly was the case in my life with that man, Elder President Richard G. Scott. Changed my life.
0: So you were in South America?
1: In Argentina.
0: In Argentina.
1: And so because of that relationship that began there, it taught me the perfect foreknowledge of God, that He knows what we're going to be doing in years, decades to come. And because of that experience, prepared me in a number of ways. And the study, for example, a lot of missionaries come back and say, "Well, I read the Book of Mormon 5 times during my mission, or 8 times during my mission." Well, I read the Book of Mormon once, along with all the other scriptures. I went slowly marking my scriptures. I only got through the standard works once in 2 years, and in a sense, I felt a little bad about that. But what I'd done is I'd really studied and cross-referenced and wrote other scriptural references in my margin and marked them and wrote about things. And then I realized years later, when called on to help with the new editions of the scriptures, that many of those, hundreds, maybe thousands of those cross-references that I'd done went into our new scriptures.
0: So the work you did on your mission ended up helping you as you put together the new scriptures all those years later.
1: Yes.
0: What was it? Let's see, you said you spent 4 years studying German and then Spanish and English in your undergrad, but then all of a sudden there was a transition over to Hebrew. How'd you get from those Latin languages to the Middle Eastern languages?
1: Well, we've always been very grateful for the Spanish, of course, because of our missions since then. And even in Jerusalem, we used
0: really?
1: Spanish a lot because of some members that were there and members visiting our home in the weekends. But when I started, actually I started a PhD program in counseling and guidance, and at that point I was working with Ellis Rasmussen, the head of this new scripture project, the Bible project, and he looked at me one day and he said, "You love the Bible. You love the scriptures. Why don't you do your doctorate in that?" And again, something just clicked. It was right. So I switched from that previous program over to learn the Hebrew language. I already had some experience with learning languages, and I wanted to know the original language of the Scriptures,
0: mm-hmm.
1: of the Old Testament, and the cultural background for the New Testament, Hebrew. So for that, I had to go back over to Jerusalem and get another degree, and went on with the PhD in those same studies, not only the language, but the historical geography, becoming well acquainted with the land.
0: You've said a couple of times, something just went off. You had mentors that pointed you the way, it seems like, every step.
1: There were people we worked with, for example, in the 70s, this scripture project,
0: mm-hmm.
1: With Ellis Rasmussen and Robert Matthews,
0: mm-hmm.
1: Robert Patch, who were all gentlemen and scholars that I loved working around for about a 5-year period, and very much attracted to those
0: good mentors.
1: Backgrounds, mm-hmm. And those men who changed
0: my
1: life.
0: We're talking a little bit about this scripture project, but if somebody at home doesn't know, explain to us what you were asked to do. It did take quite a few years.
1: It was about a 7-year project. For the initial objective was to create a new LDS edition of the Bible. And we were using all these different, the missionary edition, the Cambridge Bible, we were using many different editions. We were never on the same page like we were with the other three scriptures. So the church decided to launch into under the direction of Elders Monson and McConkie and Packer and others to create some new study helps, you know, all of the cross references and the things that are at the bottom of the page of Scripture. Everybody sees Heb and Ger there, meaning Hebrew and Greek,
0: sure,
1: and
0: sure.
1: The IE, that is, the BD, the Bible Dictionary, the JST, Joseph Smith Translation, and all of these study helps. One of them was a topical guide. That's one of the things I worked with quite a bit at first in laying out hundreds and hundreds of scriptural passages that relate to about 700 topics in the Scriptures. So we worked on that for a long time, and then Deseret Book actually published that as a volume for people to use, and Marcia and I spent about a year and a third going through every one of those references while we were first
0: in Jerusalem. This was all pre-computer, is that correct?
1: Mm-hmm. Actually, it's when the Lord was starting to send into the world the technology that we need. Hey, I'm convinced, looking back, that some of the blessings of the computer world the Lord sent onto the earth at the very time that we needed them to do this. We were entering, you know, the old punch cards?
0: Sure.
1: One reference per card into the computer at
0: wow.
1: first, and getting this long, hundreds of page printout that I went over many times. But then to put all of those things together and be able to cross-reference the other scriptures to...
0: So as you look back on that chapter, what are the most salient memories that come to mind about that project?
1: Working with the people and with the scriptures, actually, it took, once we got all that finished, it took 2 years to set the type for the new edition of the Bible to come out. And I had gone through all of those references and put them in my own Bible. I was using all that material before the rest of the church had access to it. But what a blessing. What a huge blessing. And the brethren decided to keep the cost down to where everybody could afford one of those new editions of the Bible. So we're all on the same page. We had these chapter introductions mm-hmm. that Elder McConkie prepared for all of the scriptures. After doing the Bible, then we went on to do the triple combination, too. Because I don't know if you remember seeing an old copy of the Book of Mormon where all the little footnotes, the cross-references were all the way across the bottom in very small print. Very.
0: I still have one. It was my first set of scriptures, so of course I can't get rid of it, but of course I remember.
1: It was so hard to find a reference
0: yeah.
1: there. So everybody loved this new format of two columns of scriptures and three columns of
0: It really footnotes. Changed scripture study for the members of the church.
1: Yes, what a huge blessing.
0: Now, I called you Marcia, and Dr. Ogden called you Marcia. Tell us, what's your name?
2: It's spelled Marcia. So, because of the Spanish, well, the Spanish call me Marcia, but Kelly has called me Marcia, so many people do.
0: But your given name is?
2: Is Marcia.
0: Is Marcia. So either is correct.
2: Yes.
0: We can call you either one. Well, it's a beautiful name.
2: Thank you.
0: And we're glad both of you are here. Let's talk about the Jerusalem Center. You've been so key, and it's been so key in your life. Tell us about the first time you went over. It was long before the center was a reality.
1: Actually, clear back in 1972, I just taught Old Testament in seminary in the Ogden area. Brother Ogden and Ogden, that makes sense, doesn't it?
0: Perfect sense.
1: I was about to teach New Testament, and I thought, I've got to get acquainted with this land so I can teach the scripture better. So I was still single at the time, so I went over with, flew over with a group to England, left them all there, and I went on my own to the Holy Land and spent about 3 weeks.
0: Just by yourself?
1: Uh-huh. Just a pack on the back, like many youth do travel these days, and got all over the land. And after that experience, which really changed my teaching, I knew I'd go back again. And then I had an opportunity to help direct with Victor Ludlow a study abroad program. And then I even left things there knowing that I'd go back again. And we did. After we got married, we went back and spent 2 years there on a master's program.
0: Let's detour. You got married. Tell us how you met, Marcia.
2: I had been off my mission for about a year, and I was teaching in California, and I needed a California teaching certificate, which would involve just one semester, so I went back to BYU. My brother dropped me off on a Saturday at BYU, and he said, "You have this marriage look about you." The next day, I met Kelly in a student ward. He was giving his farewell talk. He had been the executive secretary. He had been scheduled to speak 2 weeks earlier but had a sore throat and had to put it off until I could get there. And I didn't actually meet him. I just heard him speak, and I thought, there's someone I could marry. And I asked my roommate if she knew him. She did. Could she set me up? She said yes. She called Kelly. He said, "No, thanks. I don't like blind dates." She said, "You owe me." So he told her, "Send Marcia to my office between 2 and 4 on Friday." The next one.
0: Which office now are you talking about? Executive secretary?
1: No, I had an office in the Joseph Smith building. I was teaching.
0: You were teaching there at the time.
1: Classes.
0: Okay.
2: And I told my roommate, "No, thanks. I'm not desperate."
0: Yeah.
2: She marched me over there. And you can imagine how foolish I felt knocking on that door. And he invited me in, and I was just, it was like an interview. And he had these Greek books all around, and I didn't know that they belonged to his office partner. And I was totally intimidated. And I got out of there as fast as I could, went back to the apartment. And that night he came over 15 minutes before I had a date with another young man, which was good for him. But from there we just started dating and married, and a few months after we married, we were in Israel.
0: So how did you get there so quickly together, as newlyweds, basically?
2: Really?
1: Well, it didn't take me long to realize that we had a number of things in common. She had graduated from BYU. We were both in education. She had gone on a mission. She speaks Spanish. There's music in her family. Her mother taught seminary, and all these connections. It was just right. So it didn't take us long. We got married, and soon after getting married, needing to go back to Israel for the studies, we launched out and had our first little baby over in Jerusalem, which is not easy, being without the family, without her mother and all, but...
0: Well, if you had your first child in Israel, you truly, literally are a mother in Israel.
1: I always wondered if her patriarchal blessing said something like
0: if
1: that.
0: If it meant it in the literal sense.
1: Yeah.
0: And how many you said you had over there?
2: Three.
0: Three of your four children were born
1: More
0: there.
1: More than any other Latter-day Saint woman.
0: Tell us about that experience, having children in that Holy Land.
2: They have wonderful doctors there, and I guess I was innocent. I wasn't worried about it, and you have a good expatriate community and lots of ties. And I think if you can imagine doing family home evening in the upper room, trips to the Galilee with the family, hiking Mount Sinai, and those are fabulous experiences that we really enjoyed with our children. There were challenges shopping, and the children picked up some lice in schools, and they can here too, but mm-hmm. I was 36 before I knew what lice were, and the term lousy now means something to me.
3: Sure.
2: As does the term nitpicking.
3: Sure.
2: So
3: absolutely.
2: We had our challenges living in Israel.
0: Well, how many years were you there the first time then?
1: It was the entire decade of the 80s. After we got married and after the 2 years of study there, we went back, assigned by mm-hmm. BYU to help administer the study programs. And so that was May of 80 to August of 90 when we returned to Utah.
0: And so you got that rolling. Tell us about that study program, because it didn't start out to be the well-oiled machine it is today.
1: No. The study abroad program started actually at the end of the 1960s. And kept going, building in the early 1970s, so much so that David Galbraith, who became the resident director, he needed help. It was getting big. So I just finished my doctoral classwork, and I was scheduled to start teaching religion classes at BYU, but the university asked me if I'd be willing to go over and help administer the study abroad program there indefinitely. So that wasn't a hard decision to make. We loved the land, so we went back and helped with the study abroad program. You know, by way of teaching opportunity, I love teaching at BYU. The students are wonderful there, but teaching students not only in the classroom, but the whole country and other countries were our classroom. Mm. Just to travel, there's no better way to get acquainted with people you may know than travel with them. In fact, I have to tell you that the word travel is related to travail. And it comes from a Latin word, tripalium, which means an instrument of torture. In other words, the word...
0: And there were some days, I'm sure.
1: the word travel means to afflict and torment your body. So that's what it is. But to have the opportunity to travel a lot, not only did we study in the classroom, but we had about 12 to 13 field trips mm-hmm. all over the country, including sometimes up to a week in Sinai, mm-hmm. and a week in Egypt, and sometimes we'd take groups to Jordan. So the field trips, the hikes... I love to walk. That's my favorite way to get some exercise. So I took, over the decade, I took students on about 35 to 40 long walks through the land.
0: We're going to talk about some of your field trips because I find them so fascinating. And I want you to tell me what you remember the most about these. First of all, you have climbed Mount Sinai 18 times. Now, that is not an easy hike, I remember.
1: It's not too bad. It was start out about 5,500 feet, and the top of Sinai is 7,500 feet. So it's really about a 2,000-foot climb with switchbacks all the way up. It takes about an hour and a half, you may remember. But it's a hike. It's a climb.
0: It is a hike. What do you recall? What do you think of as you hike Sinai?
1: Ooh, many things about climbing up out of the world. And we'd... Almost always we did our hikes at night. We'd start out about 2 mm-hmm. o'clock in the morning, so we'd get up there for the sunrise, where the sun comes up over the mountains of Saudi Arabia to the east. That's an experience. But it's very cold when you first get up there. But then we'd be warmed by the sun, and we'd sit with the students for 3 to 4 hours in a testimony meeting. What great memories we created by hearing testimonies right on top of Mount Sinai.
2: And you understand, as you're making that hike, why the children of Israel murmured. It's desolate. It's desert. And if you don't beat the sun, it's hot.
1: It's a mountainous desert.
2: And you murmur a little on your one little hike, and they were 40 years wandering in the wilderness.
1: We decided the miracle wasn't that the bush was on fire. The miracle was that there's a bush. But
2: and coming down, I thought, was much harder than going up. Your knees turn to jelly coming down those 700 steps. It's an amazing mountain.
0: Well, I know that the students who come home from Israel again and again remember their early morning sunrise hike on Mount Sinai, as much as any single mm-hmm. experience, I think.
1: That and Galilee. Mm-hmm. Galilee really changes their lives.
2: Mm-hmm. Yeah. And I almost regretted that some of them would race to the top to see who could get there first, because I wanted them to feel and think about Moses out there and the children of Israel.
0: But I think what you say about metaphorically stepping up and out of the world is a powerful image.
1: Mountain, the concept of mountain in the scriptures is very sacred. We even call it a temple.
0: The mountain of the Lord.
1: Mm-hmm. Mm,
0: indeed. All right, you also went on fabulous but very long hikes. You've led students on walks through the Holy Land, including retracing the 3 days' journey of Abraham and Isaac from Beersheba to Mount Moriah. Tell me about that hike.
1: That's one of the first we ever did. I wanted to walk, on all these walks, in the footsteps of the prophets and the Savior. That particular one, that's a poignant story, you know, from Genesis 22. It's only a few verses, but where the Lord calls him, Abraham, in the first place, and Sarah had been pushing around an empty baby carriage for 80 years. You know, they're
0: right.
1: waiting for this boy. The Lord tells them that they're going to have a boy, and through that boy, she's already 90 years old, but through that son, they're going to have a posterity as numerous as the sands out there on the Mediterranean.
0: And the stars in the sky.
1: The stars, and if they weren't sure how many there were, the Lord showed Abraham. He gave him a guided tour of the heavens. That's Abraham chapter 3, huh? I want one of those. A guided tour of the heavens. But he knew he'd have great posterity from that boy. But then when this boy is older, the Lord commands him to take him and offer him up for a sacrifice, a custom-made test for his servant Abraham. So they set out from Beersheba, hiking uphill. Now, while we were riding the bus down, this is 50 miles, we're going to be walking back. Riding the bus there, I thought, why would the Lord have Abraham, already an old man, over 100 years old, hike over 50 miles uphill to a certain spot there? So we walked that, and then studying the story, I realized, for example, in 22 of Genesis, verse 8, after his son asked him, well, Dad, we've got the wood and all for the sacrifice, but where's the sacrifice? And Abraham said, not accidentally, but prophetically, my son, God will provide a lamb for the sacrifice. And in that verse, the word God, unlike before that chapter and after many times, it's Jehovah. But in that particular verse, it says Elohim. Elohim will provide a lamb. But you remember when the cold steel was drawn to let out the life's blood of his son, then an angel appeared, which is what had happened earlier in Abraham's life. He himself had almost been sacrificed to these pagan
0: exactly.
1: gods, and an angel appeared to stop it. Well, an angel comes and explains that the test was finished. He had proved himself that he was willing to do anything the Lord asked, and as Joseph Smith later says, whatever the Lord requires is right. So Abraham had passed the test. They found a ram
0: in the thicket
1: to sacrifice, mm-hmm. but God had said, Abraham had said prophetically, God will provide himself a lamb. So then in verse 14 of that same chapter, it says he called the name of the place Yehovah Yireh. We have the Hebrew words right in the text, which means God will be seen, or God will be provided in this mount. And the word God is Jehovah there. So 2,000 years later, on the northern extension of that very same hill, what we call now Jerusalem, Mount Moriah, the Temple Mount, is where Abraham was going to sacrifice his beloved son, where 2,000 years later, the father did sacrifice his beloved son, because all that was, as Jacob in the Book of Mormon says, was a similitude of the sacrifice of the father of his beloved son. So, the lessons that we learn by firsthand experience.
0: Sure. Again, a life-altering, long, but life-altering nonetheless, walk, hike.
1: And could I mention one other?
0: Please.
1: The Lehigh Trek.
0: I was going to ask you about the 200-mile Lehigh Trek from Jerusalem all the way to the Red Sea. You've taken that.
1: We really learned a lot from doing that. From Jerusalem to the Red Sea is 200 miles.
0: Yes, we read about that. You read about that right in 1 Nephi. People have read it again and again and again as they start the Book of Mormon. They know that story. But tell us what we don't know from reading the pages that you know after walking from Jerusalem down toward the Red
1: Sea.
0: That's
1: a long distance. We didn't ever have the luxury of that many days. We did that. I actually did it over a period of several semesters with a number of different groups in 20-mile segments. I'm the only one that walked the entire distance, but I'd just mark where we were and continue until we got all the way to the Red Sea.
0: Could you have a similar experience with each different group, or did each new section of land provide you with a completely different experience?
1: We just walked 20-mile segments. Hey, that's some of the most desolate terrain on the surface of the earth, from the dead to the red. You know, those seas,
0: right,
1: there's 100 miles of pure desolation. So we learned some things. Oh yes, by walking that, they journeyed all the way to the Red Sea, and then it says they went a 3 days journey beyond that. So we're talking 250 miles away from Jerusalem. So they established a base camp, and then Dad has a revelation. Boys, you got to go back to Jerusalem. The question that must have come up in their minds. Father, couldn't you have had that revelation before left Jerusalem? They've got to go all the way back. We're talking 12 to 14 days through that desolate terrain, all the way back up to Jerusalem, and not even knowing how they're going to get those plates. And the Lord provided that, and then they went all the way back down to the tent of their father. So that's three times, okay?
0: And no wonder Sariah was a little worried about her sons, right?
1: Yes.
0: I mean, you always feel for her.
1: But then they're rejoicing. They're back with these valuable plates. They can't continue on this colony to go to the New World without some scriptural records. But Dad has another revelation. You got to go back and get some girls. We don't hear anything about murmuring about going back and getting the girls. But they go all the way back up to Jerusalem and then all the way back down with Ishmael's family. So that's five times 250 miles.
0: On that trek. So as you're doing that, you said we learned some things. You obviously learned what the terrain was like. You learned how long it would have taken them, how uphill and downhill it would have been. What else did you learn? Help us who read the scriptures visualize and feel what you felt. What did you learn?
1: The greatest lesson, the very practical one that came out of that was, hey, it's not so miraculous that shocking that Laman and Lemuel complained so much. It's that Nephi and Sam didn't. They had so much trust in the Lord that He would provide, He would take care of them. What a great example of real faith, faith in motion. Yeah.
2: And their 8 years of wandering in the wilderness taught them that God would help them escape from one situation after another, the broken bow.
0: Right.
2: By the time they got to the big challenge of crossing,
0: building a ship,
2: Nephi knew he could do this because God had already led them for 8 years.
0: So all of those years were prepping them for every step that was to come next. And you felt that more than ever as you walked these segments.
1: Oh, yes. Yes.
0: Many, many people, members of the church and otherwise, would love to go to Israel and take some of these hikes and walks, but will never be able to for a variety of reasons. And you're telling me it doesn't matter.
2: If you think about it, the early leaders of the church, the prophet Joseph Smith, none of them, almost none, made it to the Holy Land. And yet they had marvelous revelatory experiences and came to know God through the study of the scriptures and through the experiences that He provided. They were denied nothing because they didn't get a trip to the Holy Land.
0: And you know that it's helped your teaching and enhanced your own life, but you agree, Dr. Ogden, that people at home can, through the Spirit, get just as strong a testimony of the Savior, His ministry, of the things that happened in those countries and in those lands as anybody who lives there.
1: Yes. In fact, let me add something to what Marcia just said about the prophet Joseph Smith. He learned a lot directly from the Lord and from the scriptures. and into modern scripture even, the Lord drops some interesting images from the old land. Like at one point in a revelation, the Lord says, make a great proclamation of these truths to the president-elect and the magistrates, the high-minded governors and presidents of nations, and fear them not, for they are as grass. And you might think, as grass? What does that mean? I don't know if the saints in Ireland really understand this image, but in after the heavy winter rains there in the Holy Land, there's a velvety green covering of grass over even the desert, the most barren, desolate parts of the desert. There's this little layer of grass. But the whole image in the scriptures is grass is transitory. As for man, his days are as grass, here today, gone tomorrow. And that's what he's saying in making this proclamation. Don't fear these great leaders of nations. There is a grasp that they're here today. Gone tomorrow. But so that's one image. Another one is the dews of Carmel. He says he's going to send down knowledge upon the heads of the saints in the last days as the dews of Carmel. And we're not talking about Carmel, California. We're talking about Mount Carmel, the hill northwest part of the Holy Land. And we might wonder, well, why does he use that image of Carmel? Carmel is known in biblical record as a place of lushness, greenness, verdure. It's only used that way. And I learned early in my studies of the land that Mount Carmel has 250 dew nights a year. Lots of dew.
0: Lots of dew. Very moist.
1: So the Lord is using that image as there's so much dew on Mount Carmel, so he had poured out knowledge on the heads of the saints. All of these things help to understand the scriptures, but I think back to your question, is it's not necessary. You don't have to go to the land. But if you can keep learning these things, for example, well, let me tell you what happened when Elder Scott set me apart. When years ago to a certain church position, in his prayer he said, you've had some unique opportunities to learn about the Savior in his land. Now teach about him, write about him. So I took that as a commission to write all these decades of studies and experience in the land into a volume on the Gospels, the life and teachings of Jesus, entitled Verse by Verse, the Four Gospels. And we spent 5 years working on that, my good friend Andrew Skinner and I.
0: There are two volumes, verse by verse, right?
1: Mm-hmm. We did the Acts to Revelation first, actually. We weren't, because Elder Talmadge and Elder McConkie had already done classic works on that, but then we decided, no, we ought to write up our experiences with personal first-hand experiences there in the text, illustrating the scriptures and fully illustrated. So we've got 100 photos and drawings and paintings and maps and charts, a user-friendly guide to help understand. So people studying things like that can come to understand the scriptures and value the life of our Savior more.
0: Well, and I remember one of my textbooks when I was a student, you actually helped co-write with Lamar Barrett, Discovering the World of the Bible. I still own a copy. I should have brought it and had you sign it. But those kinds of books really can enhance your learning, but nothing like the scriptures themselves.
1: That's right. All the background subjects. See, if somebody told me when I was young that I was going to go into the languages and the history and the geography and the culture, the archaeology, I thought, what for? I'm not so interested specifically in those background subjects, only as they help me to understand the scriptures, which they do.
0: Tell me how you feel about the scriptures. Do you have a favorite book of scripture?
1: I love teaching about the Savior. So the Gospels and the Book of Mormon and the Doctrine and Covenants. I just finished teaching two courses on the Doctrine and Covenants, just filled with great testimony of the Savior, of course, too. So,
0: and all the signposts of what is to come that are in the Old Testament as well.
1: Somebody said the Latter-day Saints know the Gospel is true, but they don't know the Gospel. We need to learn the gospel itself. There's nothing wrong with a knowledge solid testimony. Of course, the feeling, the testimony is the most important thing, but nothing wrong with getting more knowledge to understand the scriptures. And the more we come to know his words, the more we come to know him. And it's our life eternal, John said, to come to know our Father and his Son, and we get to know them best in the mm-hmm. scriptures.
0: And Marcia, you said you started loving the scriptures at a very early age. Share with us your testimony of these holy words.
2: You just begin to hear the voice of the Lord. Every time you pick up the scriptures, you know he's speaking to you, and specific verses jump out at you. When the Savior gave the injunction to read the scriptures, he didn't use the word read. He used the words ponder, treasure up, meditate, feast. So the scriptures are a feast for the members who take the time. When we were presiding over our missions, different missions, our focus was on getting the missionaries into the scriptures. And I made a point in zone conferences of teaching the doctrines from the scriptures. I wanted the sisters and I wanted the elders to know that women need to know the scriptures too. I didn't want to just teach etiquette to the missionaries. I really wanted to be an example of the necessity of the women of the church understanding the doctrines of the gospel.
0: What did you tell your missionaries? Why was it so important that the women learn the doctrines?
2: The hand that rocks the cradle rules the world. Who has such a tremendous influence in the home with the children? The women do. Who teaches primarily in the primary and the young women? It's the women who do. And they need to know the doctrines to be able to guide the lives of these young people and for themselves.
0: And did you give them helps in ways beyond just get in and study the scriptures? Did you have programs for them or ideas for them if they had never had someone teach them that before?
2: I for people who are just beginning to get into the scriptures, I like to emphasize reading a certain amount of time or a certain number of chapters, but... And eventually, President Ogden, Kelly, would teach them, time and pages really don't matter. It's the pondering. But sometimes to get started, they need a schedule. They need to, if you read, say, just three columns a day, you'll read the whole Book of Mormon in 1 year. If you read three pages a day, you'll read it twice. That's not terribly important, but getting them into it and on a schedule, then they start to ponder and it starts to grip them.
1: And we would encourage the missionaries and all my students, everyone needs to have a little notebook off to the side of the scriptures while reading, mark the scriptures. Anyway, the particular system doesn't matter so much as to underline or color in or write things in the margins, but psychologists say that the more you involve of your five physical senses, the more you're going to learn. Well, we learn a lot through our eyes, the most through our eyes. But we can use our ears and our mouth, touch, also by speaking, by reading the scriptures aloud. And the tactile, by writing, have... The notebook alongside to stop and write down revelations. Joseph Smith said the Holy Ghost is a revelator. No one can receive the Holy Ghost without receiving revelation. So while we're studying the scriptures, especially in the Spirit, we can receive revelation for ourselves. Mm-hmm. And we need to write it down. And while we're writing it down, more revelation may come. One day I was reading, I think it was Matthew 8:1, one verse. Jesus came down off the mountain and the multitudes came to him, and I started thinking about that and I started writing about it, and I kept writing, and my 20 minutes was up. That's all I had that day for scripture study, and I had only accomplished one verse, and I thought, well, that's shameful, isn't it, to only read one verse? No, that was a great scripture study session for me. So to write down impressions that come as they will.
0: Have you ever had missionaries or students that feel inadequate and say, I'll never really understand this? Second Nephi, the Isaiah chapters, or the book of Isaiah is difficult to me. How do you help people get over the hurdle of feeling like they are inadequate learners with ancient scripture?
2: You have to start somewhere. You just start reading, and commentaries are great for Isaiah because they teach you the culture of the time and the politics of the time, and just get in. Start somewhere. You just get
0: in and read.
2: Yeah,
1: there are lots of study helps. We're just finishing a new commentary on the Book of Mormon, and the Isaiah chapters are full. There's a good flow of commentary there to help understand all.